0: U.S. voters. For Canada, experts say the move preserves the country's important trade relationship with the United States. Diana Mussina, The Canadian Press.
1: The BC Prosecution Service says appealing the acquittal of a man accused of killing 33-year-old Vanessa Terry isn't viable. A judge tossed out incriminating statements made to police because of degrading and humiliating treatment by investigators after the man's arrest. Terry was found dead in her home in April 2024 in a case of alleged intimate partner violence. The U.S. national debt has surpassed a record $40 trillion. The staggering milestone comes as military costs, social programs, and interests make up an enormous share of U.S. federal spending. A famous schism in the British royal family appears to be unifying. ABC's Stephanie Ramos has more.
2: Prince Harry and Meghan are moving back to the UK after more than 6 years away. Sources telling ABC News King Charles was made aware of the plans last Sunday. And we're learning the king is welcoming the opportunity to see more of his extended family. Sources say the king, however, is making it clear there will be no alteration to Prince Harry or Meghan's role and status as private individuals and non-working royals. According to The Telegraph, their children, Prince Archie and Princess Lilibet, will start at British schools in September.
1: There's been no comment from Buckingham Palace. Executives with the Toronto International Film Festival are boasting that their inaugural marketplace would serve as a launchpad for Canadian directors and producers to make global connections. Telefilm Canada's executive director and CEO, Julie Roy, says the goal is to help Canadian creators connect with audiences and build their communities.
3: We will have a programming at the market, and throughout the market, programming will showcase Canadian talent, including Indigenous creators, Francophone voices, and partners from across the country.
1: Roy says TIFF the Market will also host discussions on issues facing the film industry, including the impact of AI and the growing importance of intellectual property. This is the Canadian Press. In sports, the Toronto Blue Jays are looking to wrap up their seventh series win in a row as they visit the Tampa Bay Rays. The Blue Jays opened the series against the American League leaders with a 10-5 win last night. Toronto enters today's action a half game out of a wild card spot. A couple of big upsets at the Cincinnati Open Tennis Tournament. American Tommy Paul beat top seed Alexander Zverev, and Arthur Fils downed Alex de Minaur. Second seed Felix Auger-Aliassime of Montreal faces Francis Tiafoe this evening. The Hamilton Tiger Cats have released receiver Shamar Bridges. He was the East Division's top rookie in 2024, but hasn't played this season due to injury. They also released defensive lineman Taiwan Garbutt. Scottie Scheffler is fresh off an 8-shot victory to start the PGA Tour postseason, and he goes for another at the BMW Championship in St. Louis. He's in the position to replace Tiger Woods as the career-earning leader of the PGA Tour. From the Canadian Press, I'm Hannah Stolz.
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5: I'm here with someone who calls her book a true crime story, but the perpetrator is not an individual, it's a pricing algorithm. So let's investigate this crime scene that involves rent, fees, corporate concentration, and the disappearance of a fair price. What are we all talking about? Well, let's get into it. I'm here with Lindsay Owen, the author of Gouged and the president of the Groundwork Collaborative. Lindsay, welcome back to the show.
6: Thanks for having me.
5: So we're talking about how big companies collude to do something that they call dynamic pricing or personal pricing. I love how those words are kind of positive rather than surveillance pricing, to basically charge us online using, I don't know, major retailers, a price that they think we'll pay versus what's fair and versus what everyone else is paying. I want to talk about how these companies collude to set these prices. I think airline pricing is one that we all kind of intuitively understand. Why do all airline fares go up at the same time? How do they know to do that? They're not just analyzing you, they're analyzing each other, right?
6: Yeah, absolutely. Companies for a long time have gotten pretty good at tracking competitor data. This is a lot easier than it used to be, where you would have to send someone to your competitor with a clipboard to sort of monitor all the different prices that they were charging and come back and compare to your own. Now, of course, quite easy to scrape the pricing of a competitor. There's a whole host of pricing advisors and pricing consultants that'll build technologies to do this for you. So yes, companies monitoring peer pricing is really standard practice these days.
5: I, at the commercial break, it's a little boring, but I was talking to you about microphones. You know, we're both performers. We use microphones. And like, why is it that on Amazon, the microphone is like $137.29 one day, $138.14 one day. But then if I go to Best Buy, it's exactly the same price. What is going on? This feels like it should be illegal. This feels like price fixing. This feels like it's antitrust or anti-competitive. I'm not a lawyer, but what do you make of it when you see something like that?
6: Yeah, in the book, I talk a lot about the new technologies that have enabled gouging. But the truth is, there's a lot of plain old-fashioned gouging still happening in the economy. You know, price fixing is a great example. There was just a case out of California where the attorney general uncovered an enormous alleged price fixing ring between Amazon and major competitors, including Walmart and Levi's, where the companies are just emailing each other being like, hey, what's going on with you charging this lower price on the website? And of course, the sort of coordination that happens, the alignment that happens, results in everyone rising to the higher price, not everyone coming down to the competitor's lower price, right? But in the book, I also talk about the ways in which algorithms have helped expand the universe in which price fixing is possible. Obviously, price fixing involves coordination. You have to sort of get together with your competitors in some fashion and decide on a price. But with algorithms now, we have seen price fixing expand into areas of the economy where it would have been really hard to coordinate the players. And so there's a recent example, again, out of California, of an alleged price fixing scheme by an algorithmic price fixing company called Calibrate, who was helping retail gas stations, 1,300 of them, align their prices. In the book, I talk about an alleged price fixing scheme among corporate landlords through a company called RealPage. That company has since settled with the Trump administration's DOJ. But the software allowed landlords all across the city to align on recommended price points, to keep prices high. And it also even included some of that old-fashioned muscle where the landlords got together in person and where agents of the RealPage company, you know, called through the participants to remind them of the price points that they like to see.
5: A little history, and I'll probably get this wrong because I'm not a great student of this stuff, but like in the 1920s and 30s, didn't all the light bulb companies, like internationally in both Europe and North America, get together and kind of all agree to set a price and all agree to make light bulbs that died more quickly than, you know, current chemistry and physics? They could make better products, but they all agreed not to so they could sell more light bulbs. And they got taken down by regulators. Where are the regulators in this? Or are companies saying, hey, because it's an algorithm doing the work and not a CEO calling another CEO or a landlord calling another landlord, although in that case you said the landlords did get together, but because it's an algorithm, are these companies able to say, oh, this is not anti-competitive, we're not doing anything wrong?
6: Yeah, that's a great piece of history, the Phoebus cartel. The light bulbs got too good too fast. We weren't buying very many of them. And so they hatched a plan to short circuit the lifespan of the light bulb. And it worked for many years and ultimately actually fell apart due to you know, the war. It was hard to coordinate prices across the European countries when they were sort of fighting each other. But yeah, enforcement really hasn't kept pace. Algorithmic price fixing is price fixing. It doesn't matter how newfangled it is. You know, if you're coordinating to align price, you're violating the law. And so I think this isn't a loophole in the law as much as it is an enforcement problem in the law. Although, you know, various cases are winding their way through the courts. And, you know, I think we'll have a clearer picture of this soon.
5: What if we want to go back to that romantic world where I walk into the drugstore and I see a price on an item and I know that the drugstore five blocks away has the same price as long as they're the same company? How do we get back there? What can we do as consumers to fight against this? I call it sucker pricing. You know, like Amazon knows I'm a sucker. They'll know they'll know I'm going to spend a few extra dollars on this thing if I need it now. What can we do to fight against it? Or do we just resign ourselves to this is the way things are going and we can do really nothing?
6: Yeah, it's a great question. I mean, I really don't believe it should be up to the individual consumer to kind of duck and dodge and bob and weave and try to beat the machine. So I do really think this is the role of policymakers to put in place a new regime of policy that I think updates the rights that belong to shoppers for the modern e-commerce era. And so I propose something called a Shopper's Bill of Rights in the book that would do just that. But I do think consumers raising their voices is an important tool as well. And it has been historically. And just even in recent history here, consumers taking to TikTok, consumers tweeting out their story, the kind of PR kerfuffles that companies find themselves in when these issues get raised or exposed has actually been an important disciplining feature. We saw Delta sort of brag about their new pricing technologies in their earnings calls and their investor days. Groundwork, we exposed that. And, very quickly, Delta backtracked. And in part, it was because, CEOs of American and Southwest Airlines came out and seized on that opportunity to say, hey, we would never do that. So competition at work, right? But I do think consumers raising their voice, posting pictures of changing prices, running little experiments where they sit next to their husband.
5: Make it like you're saying we should shame these large corporations.
6: Absolutely. Yeah, look, there's so many examples in history of sort of consumer boycotts and backlash, warning companies off of new approaches. The most famous is in the 90s, the CEO of Coca-Cola let slip that they were thinking of installing thermometers in vending machines to charge more for a Coke on a hot day.
5: Wow.
6: That ended up on like the front page of every major newspaper well before social media. And Coke walked it back. And, to this day, you don't see a ton of dynamic pricing in vending machines.
5: I wonder if it's like a frog in boiling water, though. Like all these companies are behaving worse and worse and worse and worse and worse. And algorithm pricing is getting more against us and cheating us slowly, little by little. And we just won't notice it. Like, that's my biggest fear.
6: Yeah. And I do think the potential for e-commerce to become agentic commerce, to do your shopping through a major LLM like a Google Gemini. I mean, they've released their universal commerce protocol. They're moving in this direction. Presents a whole host of new possibilities for this type of surveillance pricing.
5: Well, Lindsay, I've really enjoyed this conversation. Thanks for being here.
6: Yeah, thanks so much for having me.
5: You can check out Lindsay's book, Gouge, The End of a Fair Price and What That Means for Your Wallet, available wherever books are sold. Lindsay Owens is the president of the Groundwork Collective. Lindsay, thanks again.
6: Thanks for having me, David.
5: After the break, this racy question. Can being too nice actually kill the spark? Does romantic desire always follow the same polite rules as the rest of a healthy relationship?
7: 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Follow us at lastshow.pizza on all platforms. 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
8: Six 40 Toronto, big trouble traffic. Westbound 41 collectors at Kingston Road. We got the two right lanes blocked with a crash. And what a mess of a backup. Absolutely raspberry red. So westbound 401 through this area, you definitely want to use the express lanes. Canadian Tire's back to class. 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That's a big trouble traffic spot right now. I'm Laurie Turcotte, 640 Toronto.
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1: The following conversation will be about sex and human sexuality with a psychologist. So parents and children, sensitive listeners, please be advised. Equality. It's great for relationships. I'd like to think most people want their serious romantic relationships to be egalitarian, respectful, and emotionally safe, obviously. But here's an awkward question. What if the rules that we all agree make you an excellent life partner sometimes make you a boring lover? Well, let's dig into that here with Marianne Brandon, a clinical psychologist specializing in sex therapy. Marianne, welcome to the show.
2: Thanks so much, David.
1: We're going to talk about how equality outside the bedroom might, I don't know, kill desire. Is this something that you've been interested in as a psychologist?
2: Absolutely. It's a real thing. And I have to tell you, so frequently couples come into my therapy room and they have these solid, great relationships. They talk about themselves as being best friends and great respect. I mean, it's obvious when you talk to them and then you hear why they're in the room, which is, you know, sex is so boring and she doesn't like how kind or let's say polite he is in the bedroom. I hear this over and over again.
1: Yeah. Is that a red flag for you? Maybe not always, but if two people come into your office looking for couples therapy and they say, oh, we're best friends, does that make you think like, uh-oh?
2: Well, it makes me think that, well, I know what's going on here. And, you know, I love that they're best friends. That's fabulous. And they often, like, I'm very proud of that. But the problem is nobody wants to have sex with their best friend. And as soon as I say that, everybody gets it. They're like, okay, I'm listening. Now what?
1: Okay, well, now what? Is it that being too polite and always kind of being fumbly, oh, are you, do you enjoy this? Is this okay? Mm-hmm. Takes people out of the moment? Is it seeing someone as non-dominant or submissive? I'm not talking about dominant and submissive in normal life.
2: Right.
1: I'm talking about specifically in the bedroom.
2: Right.
1: Is this kind of the problem?
2: It really is. So one way to understand it is women respond to confidence in the bedroom. And men are trying so hard these days, it seems to me, to sort of not bring toxic masculinity into their relationship and into the bedroom. So many men are trying so hard to do this right now. And what happens is they're so careful. Can I touch you here? Does this feel okay? Women are like, I'm stronger than this guy, and this isn't fun. So women want to have that equality absolutely outside the bedroom. But in the bedroom, in order for her to relax and let go, she needs to feel like she can relax into somebody who's got it, you know? Now we're talking about heterosexual relationships.
1: Sure. And we're talking about most people.
2: Exactly.
1: But can you blame hetero men for this take? I mean, we're taught toxic masculinity, treating women as less than in the workplace, in social circles, in your family is wrong. We start to see the problem with it. Is the problem with men, they're hearing this and they're taking too simplistic a view? It's like, oh, any behavior that might be seen as dominant is no good. Whereas dominance can be a little fun in the bedroom for couples.
2: Exactly. So I feel really bad for men right now because they really are getting mixed messages and they really are trying. And my take on most guys that are at least guys in my therapy room, they'll do anything to have sex. Like they just want...
1: That's not everyone.
2: No, but a whole lot of them are.
1: Sure.
2: And they're willing to follow any rule to make it happen. Like you tell them this is the answer. They'll try it. They'll do it. So
1: I love that. Keep going.
2: So that's all it is. So there are so many nuances to what we're talking about today. So what I tell my couples is that equality and mutual respect, that's a necessary component of a great sex life. Period. Those are indisputable necessities, but that's not enough. So necessary is not sufficient. That's the building block for great sex, but that won't automatically give you great sex. So people will come in and say, you know, we've got that relationship. We're mutually respected and, you know, all of that. We've got that. What happened? There's no great sex now. But again, that's because those rules are different than bedroom rules.
1: I want to get to what to do about this, but I have one more question about being an attentive partner. like constantly checking in and saying, is this okay? Is that okay? How does that feel? What about now? Is this good? Do you like that? Do you not like that? Checking in every 5 seconds can sort of make the other person feel like they have to be the project manager in the bedroom.
2: That's true.
1: You know, like, let's just say for heteronormative couples, the woman is like basically having to be an instructor.
2: Right.
1: Rather than enjoying.
2: That's right. And she'll even say, I feel like I'm having sex with my son. Like, I'm-
1: oh, God. You're killing me. But my question is, can being too attentive sort of feel like, well, just make some decisions yourself. Take responsibility for the bedroom encounter yourself, the woman might think to herself.
2: Totally. So what people want in the bedroom is they want confidence. They want people going for what they want. And what I tell guys is sexually harass her.
1: Ew. Wait, no. Say more
2: stay
1: about that.
2: Here,
1: but that's my initial reaction.
2: Stay with me. So
1: I am.
2: Whatever.
1: You're like, killing me, Marianne. You're killing me.
2: Get your way out of this rut. No, it's really true because, you know, it's whatever men know not to do, like at work or to whatever, they bringing it into the bedroom can actually really work. Treat her like a sex object. Now, keep in mind, she feels respected and she feels like an equal. That's necessary, right? But when you get into the bedroom, show her that you want her.
1: Sure. I would even add, because I guess I have different opinions than you on this, have that conversation first. Like, do you want your tush grabbed while we're in the bedroom without me asking? Which, you know, you would get fired and maybe sued for doing at work, and we should never treat people in our lives like that. Fine, whatever. Like, maybe have these conversations first?
2: Well, sure. I would never disagree with that. But here's the thing that I think you might be missing is that most stuff feels amazing when people are super turned on. So all of these particulars, what about this? What about this? Well, you know, if you're really turned on, most of it is like, yeah, bring it on. And that's one of the reasons why at the beginning of a relationship, so much feels good is because the level of lust is so high that people don't get into this part of their brain that's like, do I like this? Do I not like this? Is this appropriate? Is he touching too hard? Is he touching too soft? If someone's overcome with lust, all of this stuff becomes less important than the excitement of the moment. So that's one of the issues here is that absolutely talk about all this. But the thing is, the critical piece for a long-term relationship when people are in mutual respectful relationships is how to get that lust up so that, you know, most stuff does feel good. That's like the critical piece.
1: But that can come and go in waves and it coming and going in waves is fine, right? I mean, like...
2: Yeah. I mean, people say, yeah, it comes and goes in waves. And that's, I think, a way that people make themselves kind of feel better because...
1: I love having you on the show.
2: Listen, I've been doing this for almost 30 years.
1: I know. And I haven't. I'm just some idiot with a microphone who's had an ex-wife and a girlfriend, you know? Like, what am I, you know, keep, I'm listening. I don't know if I agree with it, but I'm listening.
2: Right. Okay. So lust comes and goes for different reasons. So of course there's hormonal stuff like pregnancy can cause lust to go down because of all kinds of the hormonal stuff that's going on. Okay.
1: Sure.
2: All of that. Depression can cause lust to go down because of hormonal stuff that goes on. All of this. So it's not false what you're saying, but the bottom line is if lust is high, people are very flexible about what feels good. If lust is low, people become very particular. That's like a bottom line thing.
1: Well, being kind, respectful, and considerate, I think, is generally excellent relationship advice. But I am here with Marianne Brandon. What do you want to say, Marianne?
2: So we're talking heterosexual. If she knows he's a kind, respectful person, then everything that happens in the bedroom is understood through that lens.
1: Okay, so when we come back from the break with clinical psychologist specializing in sex therapy, Marianne Brandon, look, what happens when being too nice kills the tension? We'll talk more about this in a few moments' time.
0: 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Call us anytime, toll-free in the U.S. and Canada at 1-888-505-6644. That's 1-888-505-6644. 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
1: We are going to have a conversation with a psychologist about sex and human sexuality. So parents and children and sensitive listeners, please do be advised. Being kind, respectful, and considerate is generally excellent relationship advice. Unfortunately, sexual desire has its own ideas on how to behave in the moment, in the bedroom. At least that's what Marianne Brandon, clinical psychologist specializing in sex therapy, has to say. So what happens when being too nice kills tension romantically? Marianne, welcome back to the show.
2: Thank you. It's great to be here, David.
1: All right. Where were we?
2: Sure. I told you that I tell my male clients like to sexually harass their wives.
1: You're going to get me in so much trouble.
2: No.
1: With a caveat. Okay.
2: The caveat is not like in the kitchen, not like day to day. Like, don't walk up to her and grab her body and say, okay, I was told to sexually harass you. That it doesn't work like that. That's going to work against you.
1: Yeah.
2: What you want to do is bring that into the bedroom. Okay. So after you've established that you're a very respectful, kind person that cares about her needs and feelings, then you go into the bedroom and you show up sexually like you really want her. She sees it on your face. You sort of go for what you want. Oh, that's going to be very exciting for her. But that's a very different environment than the kitchen.
1: I hear what you're saying. Establish trust and live in an egalitarian fashion. Live as equals. Treat your partner with great respect.
2: Yes.
1: And then go kind of nuts in the bedroom is what you're saying. Knowing that that respect is there and that consent is there and everything.
2: Right.
1: Got it.
2: And of course she knows in the bedroom, if something really is going in the wrong direction, she's going to say something and you're going to stop. It's not like, you know, all holes barred in there. But generally, if her lust level is high enough, like I said, she's going to be much more flexible about what feels good.
1: Now, given that your take that you just gave me pause, this sexually harassed thing, I'm worried about this next one, but I want to walk through it with you.
2: Okay.
1: I think it's important to give someone who with so much experience as a sex therapist and a couples counselor and everything.
2: Yeah.
1: Kind of like room here. Your phrase, good sex isn't politically correct.
2: Right.
1: Can you expand on that without getting me fired?
2: I sure can. David, I got this.
1: Good. So,
2: so here's the thing, to oversimplify it, our brains are complicated and there are, you know, sort of different sections of our brain, all of which we bring to the bedroom. Okay. So we have our frontal lobes, our cerebral cortex, and that's what tells us what's appropriate, like what in terms of sexual interaction. We have our emotional brains that we bring to the experience that can make things more exciting or not. If we're anxious, it's less exciting. If we bring, lust and desire, it's more exciting. We all have a primal brain, and that primal brain is ancient. It does not respond to social custom. It does not learn in your lifetime what you're being told is appropriate sex. It's been there for hundreds of thousands of years. And that's where many people feel the most exciting sex comes, is motivated, at least in part, by that primal animalistic stuff. So it's a really critical piece of the puzzle. It's not all of it, but it's really important. And David, this is why this message is so important, because porn and AI feed that primal brain like humans do not.
1: And it's like fast food. It's like junk food. It's like McDonald's, eating it every day.
2: Exactly. Exactly. So it's just that if humans don't find any space for that primal sexuality, or if they feel like it's shameful, like if we tell people, you know, sex has to be this way, and this is how to do it nicely and correctly, then all of this primal stuff, it doesn't go away. It's more powerful for some people than others, but it's in all of our brains. It's all going to get channeled to AI. And what we will see, and what I see in my therapy room as that happens, human sex gets more boring. Primal, like, you know, porn AI stuff gets more compelling. This is not a direction I want humanity to head.
1: That's completely fair. But okay, my point as you were saying that is, isn't the one of the great things about being human that we can kind of override our most primal instincts and think logically? But as I say these words, I'm thinking maybe that's a great tool for dealing with being in the workplace, being in public, being in society. But maybe it's not such a good thing for being in the bedroom.
2: Well, it's idealistic, David, because we don't override our primal brain. That's why this is the same reason we won't have time to talk about it today. But just like you said, fast food, like porn is fast food. I mean, look at the obesity epidemic. Half the world's obese. You think they're not trying to override their primal brain on this one? Of course they're trying to override it, but they can't. So we're human beings. So it doesn't mean that humans, like relationship sex, has to get so crazy. It just means a little bit, now and again, balanced with making love, which is a whole different thing we could talk about. People don't know how to make love. That really should be a topic that we discuss. But a little bit of this primal stuff is going to make AI less appealing. And it's going to be part of the glue that keeps couples together. I promise you.
1: Okay. I'm hearing you. You're worried about tech and you're worried about politeness preventing people from doing what they want with each other and then just interacting with technology that doesn't care about politeness, political correctness. The fantasy can be whatever, dark, twisted, strange. You never have to talk to a person about it. You never have to just go for it. Another kind of risk and reward. Is this kind of your concern?
2: Yeah, it's my concern. So right now, even just like what I tend to call old-fashioned porn, because it's been around for 2 decades now.
1: We're talking about the magazines that we used to have in the 90s? Like,
2: no, not even that. I don't even call that porn anymore. But you know, just the typical porn that people go on, you know, on their computer, that's so popular that a recent survey by Kinsey found that in the top frequented websites in the United States, porn is 3 of the top 11.
1: Well, that doesn't surprise me at all.
2: Okay. Well, it did. It surprised me as a sex therapist. But the point is, people love it. We've got to bring some of it in some kind of comfortable way to couples, or it's all going out. It's not going to be good.
1: I'm reasonably sure if you look at the history of the technology of the internet, like how can we deliver so many files so quickly? How can we deliver videos using the internet bandwidth we have? Like, you know, the real core infrastructure of the internet was really pushed forward by the adult entertainment industry. Like, I understand that the internet, we're able to have video conferences today because the underlying technology was developed by software people working for adult entertainment companies. So the fact that the internet got built out because of this stuff is why it doesn't surprise me that it's so popular.
2: So we can't ignore that. We're humans, we're primates, we are animals. That's what we are. So it's sort of like we cannot tell the body what to want. It makes its own decisions. What I tell my clients is like, if I'm going out to dinner tonight and I see the dessert menu, I tell you what my body's going to want is like a flourless chocolate cake, period.
1: Banana pudding.
2: That's it. Now, I might choose fruit or I might not have dessert, but I will never convince my body to prefer fruit over that cake. It'll never happen. And sex is like that.
1: Well, maybe we'll talk about GLP-1 drugs at a later time because you can tell your body not to go for the cake, but whatever. That's totally out of scope.
2: Yeah.
1: The last thing I want to bring up, it was a study you showed me. It was about like, you know, bondage. But the real takeaway you were telling me at the break is that our bodies respond positively in the bedroom to like tension. Mm-hmm. Can you say more about that?
2: So again, our sexual proclivities have been adapted over hundreds of thousands of years. So that part of our primal brain responds to it. And so we get rewards for tension within our brain. If we're turned on, you've got to remember that people have to be excited for this to work. But we have this sort of ancient biology that rewards that sort of dominance is a big word. I hate using it because it gets associated with BDSM, and that's really not what I'm talking about here. But our biology rewards this kind of tension.
1: Well, Marianne Brandon is co-host of the Sex Doctors podcast. That's available wherever podcasts are streamed. She's a clinical psychologist who specializes in sex therapy. Marianne, it is always such a joy having you on the show. Thanks for being here.
2: My pleasure, David.
1: Coming up next, Viagra was designed for one very specific job, but now researchers think it may interfere with cancer's ability to spread. Yes, Viagra to treat cancer.
0: 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It's the tastiest sounding domain on the internet. 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
12: Forty Toronto, big trouble traffic. Westbound 401, collectors at Kingston Road lanes are closed because of a crash. It's now backed up from about Brock Road. So an alternate. You want to take Highway 2 over to Shepherd and then to Meadowvale back to the 401. 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I'm Laurie Turcotte, 640 Toronto.
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1: That I never knew that feeling? It happens every few minutes here. 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
0: That little blue pill, Viagra. If you need the drug, it's basically a miracle. But it may have a surprising new trick up its sleeve, and it has nothing to do with what happens in the bedroom. Researchers have discovered a potential connection between this drug, cholesterol, and cancer that could make you look at this drug in a whole new way. I am here with Dr. Ayelet Erez, a life sciences professor at the Weizmann Institute of Science, who's done this research. Ayelet, welcome to the show.
2: Thank you for having me.
0: It's always interesting to me when existing drugs that have been approved and studied for one use, all of a sudden researchers discover there may be other benefits to it. How do you discover something like this? Is it by accident, or is it something that you seek to investigate in the first place?
2: So actually, we were asking a different question. We were trying to find genes that if we inhibit their function, they would inhibit cancer progression. And we came up with several genes, and we chose PDE5A because we knew it has a drug, which is Viagra, that inhibits it. But the importance for us was that there was a very high safety profile known for Viagra. So we assumed that if we find that it is indeed beneficial, we could translate it relatively rapidly to human benefit.
0: So tell me about this gene stuff and Viagra. This link was known and understood, and so you sort of chose it as a candidate, or how did it work?
2: So it wasn't known, and actually this is what made it interesting, because Viagra is known for its effect in dilating blood vessels. But what we found that the molecule that actually Viagra increases and relates to this gene actually competes with cholesterol on a transporter. So if this molecule levels are increased because we use Viagra, cholesterol cannot be used by the cancer cell. And this is important because the cancer cell uses cholesterol for energy, for migrating, for building membranes. And so it was very significant when we inhibited cholesterol levels.
0: I guess my question is, how did you know Viagra would do this? I mean, we know what Viagra does if you're, you know, an older gentleman struggling in the bedroom, but how do we know it'll do this to cholesterol?
2: So we didn't know. And I'm summarizing 5 years of hard work by my
0: in 30 seconds. This is the problem sometimes about talking about your research, but how do you find that link?
2: So we do lots of assays first on cancer cells that are grown in a tissue culture. Then we test it in mice. Then we went to human biopsies from breast cancers and from other cancers. And then eventually, at the Weizmann Institute, we have a digital database of 5 million people that have been followed for 20 years. And so we looked at the health records of these patients that were analyzed for us by the Clalit healthcare system. It's like the big brother is watching us, but we know everything about everyone in terms of the medical records. And then we looked at patients diagnosed with cancer taking Viagra or not taking Viagra. And we found that those that were taking Viagra survived much longer than those with the same cancer, same BMI, same age, same stage of the cancer. So

0: is very high. The patent expired, and the good thing is that it's relatively cheap. But the problem is that no drug company would fund medical clinical research. So I want to do a clinical research, especially on women with triple negative breast cancer, that we showed in mice that Viagra is very beneficial. But we don't have data on human because women don't take Viagra. So I'm very much interested in doing a clinical trial. The problem is that because the patent expired and because anybody can get it, I can't do it. So I'm very happy to reach patients through you.
1: Interesting. Interesting. So in an ideal world, you would do a study with women who unfortunately have breast cancer at the stage. You would give them Viagra, see what happens. Is it safe for women to take generally? It's just there's no, you know, stated use because women don't typically get erectile dysfunction.
0: No, but women take it for high pulmonary hypertension.
1: Okay.
0: So there are women that take Viagra for another indication. So we know it's safe. We know it's cheap. And we know that it's very significantly beneficial, at least in mice with breast cancer.
1: What types of cancer and at what stage do you think this shows promise for?
0: So we looked at the cancers for which we had enough patients, which means mainly male cancer. So we looked at prostate cancer, and we also looked at lung cancer, colon cancer. Every cancer we looked at for which we had enough patients, we saw an enormous effect. And what was interesting was that there was a synergistic effect with statins. And statins are used for people with high cholesterol. And many people with morbid obesity take both drugs. So if you have morbid obesity and you take statins and you need to take Viagra, at least I can tell you that your cancer will not spread as quickly as those who don't.
1: So what would you recommend to people hearing about your research for the first time to talk to their doctors and also ask that their doctors read your studies because this is relatively safe? And it just seems like if the results are this good, this should be such an obvious toolkit that doctors, oncologists should be adding to what they do.
0: So, you know, the Viagra is like the most sold drug on the black market without prescription. Because some people are ashamed to ask their doctors for prescription. And even though we know that those who, in the medical record, it doesn't say that they used Viagra, some of them used Viagra, still the effect was so significant that it's safe to say that they can, you know, to recommend Viagra for people. But the right way to do it is always through a clinical trial. I wish I could do it. I just had several Zooms with big hospitals in the US, in Canada. I really want to push it forward, but the problem is that no one would fund research for a drug that has no patent.
1: Interesting. I wonder if you could market it under a different name. Like there's this antidepressant here, and I'm sure it's used in where you're at as well. And in Canada, it's called bupropion. And for when it's used to treat depression, I think it's called Wellbutrin. When it's used to treat smoking cessation, it's called Zyban. I wonder if you could just rebrand the chemical.
0: So since the patent expired long time ago, there are several generic drugs that are not Viagra, but inhibit the same target. And we tested them and they showed the same benefit.
1: Yeah.
0: So actually this can be done that's part of the reason that you can't.
1: This is interesting. I mean, this is the real stuff that researchers and doctors and people doing this work struggle with.
0: Because you want to reach the patients, you want them. And then, you know, when they email me, and I get so many emails on this paper, and I'm happy, you know, I take the time, I answer each one of them. And I say, on my point of view, you have nothing to lose. The side effect is known.
1: What do you want people to take away from hearing this interview, Ayelet?
0: That sometimes we can't do clinical trials, but if we know that a drug is safe, and we know that it's cheap and we know that it has no harsh side effects, it's up to the patient, to decide. And most importantly, what you use, what you eat, the drugs you take can affect your cancer. So it's always important to look at the whole patient and not just the cancer.
1: This has been a fascinating chat, Ayelet. Thank you for doing the show.
0: Thank you for inviting me.
1: That's a wrap on our show. Thanks for tuning in. If you want to hear the last show whenever you like, on the go, subscribe to our podcast. Just search

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2: 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We've got lanes closed because of a crash. There is a backup from about Brock Road. So a great option. You want to use Highway 2 to the north of the 401. Go over to Shepherd, down to Meadowvale, back to the 401. 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
10: From the National Newsroom of the Canadian Press, I'm Hannah Stoles. Nova Scotia's premier says the prime minister has asked provinces to restock American alcohol on their shelves as Canada finalizes a trade deal with the U.S. Tim Houston says they'll work through that process, though whether Canadians buy it when it's back on the shelves is another discussion. He says provinces were also asked to ensure their procurement policies don't include anything that specifically excludes the United States. Saskatchewan Premier Scott Moe is expressing optimism over a possible trade deal between Canada and the U.S. Both countries have been in negotiations over a potential agreement that could see Washington reduce existing tariffs on some Canadian products. Moe says he hopes the United States lowers levies on Canadian lumber, steel, aluminum, and autos.
11: We need to have, in many ways, preferred market access to our largest market and our largest trading partner, the United States of America. And I feel that is what we are in the process of achieving is a best-in-class trade agreement. Best in terms of any country in the world. Canada will have the strongest trade agreement of any country in the world with the United States of America.
10: If a deal isn't finalized, the new tariff deadline is Saturday. A staged re-entry is unfolding in Summerland, BC, after a wildfire forced residents to flee earlier this month.
12: More than 4,500 properties in Summerland have been taken off the evacuation list, but they remain on evacuation alert, meaning they should be ready to leave at short notice. The Bald Range wildfire that forced them out continues to burn out of control, but away from the community. Some residents are now returning home to the stenches of wildfire smoke and rotting food in their fridges. For others, there's no home to return to. Some on the outskirts are still waiting as crews assess the ongoing risks and work to repair power infrastructure. Jason White, The Canadian Press.
10: Manitoba's teacher watchdog says it heard 94 complaints about misconduct in its first 15 months. A handful of the complaints involved physical and emotional harm to students. Two International Space Station astronauts missed the solar eclipse, but say nothing beats seeing the northern and southern lights from space. Astronaut Jessica Meir says one especially large blast of plasma from the sun sent a green dancing aura right beneath them. She and fellow astronaut Jack Hathaway hope to catch next week's lunar eclipse before they return home next month. And food vendors are bringing more interesting and unusual offerings to the Canadian National Exhibition this year. Pizza Pizza marketing manager Ivy Yu says they have a variety of new deep-fried slices.
13: So we have our deep-fried s'more slice. It is a cheese slice coated in graham cracker crumbs with marshmallow and chocolate ganache on top with a sprinkle of extra graham crackers.
10: Daring food combinations are usually the stars of the annual End of Summer Toronto Fair that also features carnival rides and will include an Ontario Science Centre pop-up this year. CNE opens Friday and runs through Labor Day. This is the Canadian Press. In sports, the Toronto Blue Jays are looking to wrap up their seventh series win in a row as they visit the Tampa Bay Rays. The Blue Jays opened the series against the American League leaders with a 10-5 win last night. Toronto enters today's action a half game out of a wild card spot. A couple of big upsets at the Cincinnati Open Tennis Tournament. American Tommy Paul beat top seed Alexander Zverev and Arthur Fils downed Alex de Minaur. Second seed Felix Auger-Aliassime of Montreal faces Francis Tiafoe this evening. The Hamilton Tiger Cats have released receiver Shamar Bridges. He was the East Division's top rookie in 2024, but hasn't played this season due to injury. They also released defensive lineman Taiwan Garbutt. Scottie Scheffler is fresh off an 8-shot victory to start the PGA Tour postseason, and he goes for another at the BMW Championship in St. Louis. He's in the position to replace Tiger Woods as the career-earning leader of the PGA Tour. From the Canadian Press, I'm Hannah Stolz.
14: From 9 till noon, he's here. If you don't know Brad, you're lucky. My bro is here with you. He's here to... Well, could it be people?

0: Wednesday, everybody. Happy hump day. Oh, it's my favorite of all days. I almost forgot for just a second, but how could you? Wherever you're listening right now, whether it's live in Ontario on the radio, Toronto, London, Ontario, or across Canada on the iHeartRadio app, I appreciate you wherever you are. You could choose to be anywhere, but you're being here right now, and that is not lost on us in the studio. Quick fill-in today. Gordo's back on the Bordo. It's always a pleasure when Toronto Today stops and I find out that Gordo on the Bordo, the big boss here, has to pull a double.
1: Yes, but if you have to pull a double, though, be on a show that's fun. And
0: oh,
1: you like
0: look
1: it.
0: At you.
1: Yeah, it doesn't make it so hard. And then I'm shaking the rust off going, oh, yeah, do this, do that, do that. And it makes the hours go by like so fast. It's because well, like, I'm trying to just make sure I give you the best product that I can.
0: Oh, well, I'm going to try to make your day a living hell, Gordo.
1: Bring it.
0: I'm going to switch everything up. You know, everything we have lined up, it's all gone. Let's just freelance it.
1: Sure. A little improv.
0: Let's just freelance it.
1: You know, give me a scene.
0: It's not like anything happened overnight.
1: No.
0: No, it's not like we woke up this morning and then turn on the radio, turn on our TVs, got to our phones and go, are we screwed or are we not screwed?
1: Yeah.
0: Or are we screwed or we don't even know we're screwed? Well, the conversation continues and we've got a great 10 o'clock hour for you. Obviously on a happy hump day, that means Dr. Eric Cam, Professor Eric Cam, whatever he wants to be called, is going to be coming in a little bit later and obviously break down what he thinks is going on with this three-day pause. You know, Trump posted last night about 2 hours before the deadline. He posted to his Truth Social because, you know, you gotta promote your own business structure when you're doing that. He posted to his own Truth Social that I have paused. I'll do it in this voice. I have paused the 50% tariffs against Canada that were scheduled to kick in tomorrow morning for a 3-day period based on the fact that Canada and the U.S., subject to the finalization of documents, have a deal. That's great. Keystone XL pipeline, long ago killed by sleepy Joe Biden, may be awoken from the grave. Thank you for your attention to this matter, President Donald J. Trump. It's like, okay, well, the Keystone Pipeline, XL Pipeline, all that's coming back, buried by Biden and Trudeau. A pipeline that could facilitate massive income, massive revenue for Canada and improve our geopolitical relationship with our most hated enemy right now. But it's amazing to see this anti-American rhetoric, and we're going to be getting into that. Not only with Dr. Eric Cam, but at 9:30, we're going to have the former strategist to the former Prime Minister of Canada, Jean Chrétien, Warren Kinsella from the Daisy Group will be here to kind of break down what he thinks is going on. But if you didn't hear about this tariff thing, you're living under a rock. And if you didn't realize that we have great access out there to so many people, we've got great guests. I did an AMA over the weekend with some of the fans, some of the listeners from the show, and they were like, oh my God, the guests that you have are so great. And I'm like, yeah, you know, we do a lot of guest chases. But we never chased this guy. He would show up on our show. He would call in from time to time. And we were shocked that he would. But after the tariffs thing, reached out to producer Ozzy this morning. He said, you know what? I got to call in. And Gordo, do we have him on the phone? Gordo's lying. He's filling in on the board. This is the Trump bit that we're going to do.
1: Hang on. These guys got to get paid, eh?
0: Oh,
1: so,
0: God.
1: Yeah, I waved some money, so here, they're going to fire it up.
0: No worries.
2: And now, a message from the President of the United States.
0: Oh, hello, everybody. Yes. Oh, Brad, I heard you just talking about me. Oh, President Trump, how's it going? Good, you little AM radio loser. I heard people are starting to listen. I just wanted to reach out to the beautiful people of Canada to say, you're welcome. Oh, God, you're welcome. I heard you were all scared about me dropping the tariffs on hockey sticks. And listen, we're taking over hockey here in Canada. We're in Canada. We're taking over hockey here in the United States. We beat you in the gold medal game. Now we're beating you at trade negotiations. Listen, I love the Canadian people. They're sweet. They're nice. But the leaders there, I've said it before, they're nasty people. Very nasty people. And don't forget, I helped get Mark Carney elected. You don't remember that, but I do. I do. I helped Mark Carney get elected so much so because they started tagging old Pierre Polyev up there. Maple MAGA, Mini MAGA. Stop calling him MAGA. Nobody is MAGA except for Donald Trump and the beautiful MAGA Republicans. But when I paused this tariff deal, it's only for 3 days, just to give you a little taste of sanity before I really drop the hammer. Because if we don't get this pipeline solved and these documents, you know, I could snap my fingers and the world would change. And listen, I don't want to get too deep into the weeds here, Brad, but Canada really needs some help. You guys, crime is through the roof. This net zero nonsense you're pushing. I just saw data your own government released. You know what that data said? Is that you're one of the worst climate emitters in the world, while telling everybody we got to tax you into hell for climate. So just remember, we're not bad south of the border. We're actually good. We want to do a deal, but your leaders are so devastatingly nasty. I got to go, Brad. Mega forever. God, he just comes in and out.
1: It's like
0: Pokeroo.
1: Pokeroo. I thought I smelled sulfur somewhere.
0: Pokeroo, what a good little... Listen, if you didn't hear the chaos that was going on in Toronto last night, it's because Scotiabank Arena, where the Raptors normally play, where the Leafs play down here in Toronto, was taken over by the WNBA. Yeah, the Indiana Fever were in town, and Caitlin Clark, obviously one of the biggest stars, drew a massive crowd. To the point where fans were lining up outside the game, almost like it was Jurassic Park during a Toronto Raptors playoff run. This one fan outside of Scotiabank Arena last night literally was just walking up and down and filming the immense lineup. And this is his take.
3: Like, I know Toronto loves themselves a line, but this is next level. Clearly, Toronto's got the fever.
0: And then right before the game, a reporter asked Caitlin Clark about the lineup in Toronto, and this was the Stars' answer.
4: For granted, like, it's really cool that people are waiting 2.5 hours before. Like, I don't know if I would ever do that, but I really appreciate their support. Like, that's a really cool thing.
0: That's weird to say.
4: It just shows how much this one opportunity means to people to be able to see a player that they probably watch on TV a lot and experience a moment that they've, you know, felt through the TV screen or, you know, seen online. And I think that's a really cool thing. So I'm just super excited that I get to play tonight.
0: Yeah, and listen, I mean, maybe don't go out and say, I don't know if I'd wait up in a lineup for 2.5 hours. We've all been at a, you know, theme park. We've all been to that theme park where you wait 3.5 hours just to get on the ride. Listen, if you really love something, you're going to pay the money. You're going to wait your time. And they sold that place out to the point where you're probably not going to know this name, but Holly Rowe is an immensely amazing reporter down in the States. Has been doing sports for years, a lot of college sports. I became familiar with her when I started watching college football in the States. And God, she's one of the best. But she was up here covering this Toronto Tempo game against the Indiana Fever. And before the game, she's sitting in her little sideline seat before the announcer's desk. And if you know anything about Holly, what I will say is that she is a stalwart. She is so good at what she does. But to see her sit in the crowd and film herself with the reaction to how big the crowd is and what basketball for the WNBA and what female basketball looks like in Canada, she was set back in her seat and she was fully in tears. And here's the opening part of her little reaction to the crowd.
5: Okay, I'm trying to work a basketball game for my first. I keep crying because look what they have worked so hard.
0: Now, obviously, the audio's a little bad on that end, but, you know, I keep crying because I you know, and she's worked thousands of these games, but here she is at the end where you can hear the better audio of her explaining what this means for women's basketball. So proud, right? And I apologize for the audio, but it's important to put context to this. A woman who's been doing this since the early 90s, seen every single arena all over the place, not only in basketball on both sides, male and female, but also, you know, college venues where games in football can get up to 100,000 people. Like, it's amazing to see that the conversation has been hijacked about what's going on the outside with all this Sophie Cunningham and what does the W in WNBA mean? Like, ludicrous conversations when the fact of the matter is that I had friends at the game last night that were texting me. Supposedly this, you know, this movement towards Sophie Cunningham, who raised her voice and said, you know, I don't think biological men should be playing in women's sports, has been getting her booed all over the league. Supposedly she was getting booed. My friends were at the game. They said, well, you couldn't hear it in the stands. Maybe audibly pick it up on the TV, but The TV, I mean, I've been in these TV setups. They put mics all over the places. You never know what audio you're going to get. But to understand that you can, about 3 years ago, no one was watching this league. No one was talking about it. We're not going to talk about it. And not because you don't want to. It's just, it's not part of the zeitgeist of sports, right? Like you're just not, hey, guys, you watch WNBA? But no. Caitlin Clark comes around, turns the whole thing around. And now you have a reporter who's been doing this on the ground. And not the guys in the booth talking about the game. The sideline reporter is the most integral part of a sports broadcast because that's your connection to the field, to the court, to the floor. And to see her in tears like that was just absolutely, like, it sets you back and really makes you realize what conversation should be going on about the WNBA. Take your stars, sell the Scotiabank Arena, where in that arena, I bet you it's probably the highest percentage of kids at an NBA, WNBA game ever. Because this is, you know, parents bringing their young daughters and young kids around to see these electric athletes like Caitlin Clark play. And they're not thinking about what's going on outside of the game. They're going, oh my God, my 6-year-old girl who wasn't interested in basketball before has watched a season of Caitlin Clark and she's going crazy about her and wearing a 22 jersey. Like that's where, you know, people go, well, why you bring up the conversation about, you know, biological men and women's sports? And you go, because if you don't bring them up, you avoid those conversations. Well, then you're having those conversations when it escalates to the fact that now 8 men, because the WNBA couldn't come out of a meeting and say what a woman is, 8 men, including Inez Freedom, former NBA player, have said they'll opt in for the draft if you don't change your rules and regulations. And they're not doing this so that they can play. They're doing this so that it sets a firm boundary for the WNBA to say what a woman is, finally. All this happening is taking away from selling out at a stadium of 19,000 people in a huge market, and this isn't just Toronto, this is everywhere Caitlin Clark goes. And this is phenomenal. You couldn't have done that 3 years ago. You couldn't have. And so you have to reorganize the conversation, but that, in my mind, is by stopping the other ones, which is by the outward pressure of forcing the WNBA, through whatever way you can, to grow some and just come to the table and go, this is what it is. This is what the W stands for, and this is how we're moving forward. So that we could take this beautiful business, not ruin it with all this social commentary that's not about basketball, and build a business that is sustainable. Because if you don't know this, the league, still to this day, subsidized by the NBA because it doesn't make money. And at the end of the day, sorry to say this, it's about what happens on the floor and who shows up in the stands. That's all that matters. Everything outside of that, you can ask players whatever you want. But to create this absolutely weird culture war plus gender debate while your business is rising takes away from all these beautiful new fans that you're making that just want to go see good sports on the court. Okay, when we come back after the break, though, before we get to Warren Kinsella at 9:30, we've got to talk about what happened. We just had one of the whistleblowers on from this Jason Arday story, this Cambridge professor. We had him on our show, and then just tragically last weekend, Jason Arday took his own life. He had to resign because of plagiarism scandals. He got to a professorship as the youngest black professor ever, chaired black professor ever, at a prestigious university. But now there was a protest yesterday, 30,000 people in Trafalgar Square in the UK, and they had some interesting things to say. This is a DEI versus racism conversation that you're going to want to hear. It's no BS. I'm Brad Smith. Stick with me.
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0: 94, 95 playlist. Ace of Base, I saw the sign. Let's go. Woo! Now, if you were joining us earlier this week, something crazy happened over the weekend, which was that, this professor at Cambridge, the youngest chair professor ever to be black, his name was Jason Arday, 37 years old from Cambridge, had a crazy life story. Like he was on multiple British TV shows, not from the time he was about 20 years old up until just recently, because his story was absolutely on paper one of the most amazing things you've heard, right? Diagnosed with autism at the age of 3. His mother was told that he was going to be a vegetable and never walk, never talk, never be able to read his entire life. He became verbal at around 12 years old. He learned to read and write at about 18, ran 30 marathons in 35 days for charity where he raised millions of dollars. One of those marathons he ran on a broken leg, had this illustrious career working his way up through the educational system, only to be called out by a whistleblower who noticed that his PhD dissertation was 98% copy-pasted from somebody else's. This led to multiple people looking into this professor. And there was called an open secret at Cambridge that Jason Arday was unqualified. So when this came into the media attention, it became huge. It blew up in the UK overnight. And in the last 10 days, that's the only thing anyone could talk about over there. Well, tragically, over the last couple of days, actually this weekend, Jason Arday, after resigning because of these allegations of plagiarism and essentially the life CV being plagiarized as well. Because why? Classmates came out from earlier on saying we knew Jason when he was a kid. He was speaking. He was talking all the time. The millions that he raised for charity through his marathon running was found out to be about $10,000, which is still great, but over inflated by just a fraction. Now, this led to us having on our show Nathan Confis, the guy who wrote the Substack that started this entire situation to be even a conversation, and this is what he said on our show just on Monday.
1: Well, you asked how come no one else blew the whistle,
0: yeah,
1: right? Because now it's not safe for me to walk down the street in London. But yeah. That's why. Yeah. I mean, a lot of people who were involved in the cover-up grew up before the age of the internet, so their intuitions about what they can get away with were probably shaped by that time.
0: Of course.
1: Okay, so maybe people have other reasons why they're calling me a racist, but it doesn't matter. Anybody who said it, Jack Grove was a journalist at Times Higher Education who wanted to write about the story last year. And Arday or the university, I'm not sure which one, hired a defamation law firm to send him a letter saying it's racist to write about the story.
0: So there's a huge conversation here. On one side, you have people calling DEI and the effects of what happens when DEI is not properly put into place. The rise of somebody without the credentials to the chair professorship of one of the most prestigious universities of all time. And then to be exalted to a level or put on a platform or put on a pedestal of this nature. And then suddenly be called out. And then there was two conversations, one DEI and the other one, you're racist for calling out that this person's not qualified. Well, there was a protest yesterday over Jason Arday's death at Trafalgar Square in the UK that had 30,000 people show up. And this was the message from the protest speaker.
2: There needs to be some reckoning. There needs to be some justice, but today for all of you, today with all of you, say after me, I am Professor Jason Arday.
0: So we're going to talk about this a lot later in the show because an interesting conversation. Who's responsible for this? Is it the media for reporting on it? Is it the whistleblower for bringing the story out? Is it Cambridge for exalting this person who then was found out to be not the best at what he did, which was a direct quote from the head of education at Cambridge? Oh, God, it's a long conversation. Text in 416-870-6400. Tell me what you think. But after the break, we're going to get to this tariff pause by Trump and talk to somebody in the know of politics who might give us some insight on what this three-day reprieve means. And should we take a breath or should we still be holding it in the next, 72 hours? It's No BS. I'm Brad Smith. Happy Hump Day. We'll be back after this.
3: Picture it. 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
0: I got too excited. I get too excited when the playlists are dropping, the best of the 1994-95. I just wanted to get in to say that Dangerous Minds with Michelle Pfeiffer and the lead song Coolio, Gangster's Paradise, one of the greatest of all time. Just two more seconds, Gordo. Pump it up. But I never crossed a man that didn't deserve it. God, the 90s were just the best. Sorry, I've been watching too many 90s movies recently and just realizing maybe, listen, imperfect as always, but maybe just a simpler time where people weren't just like this, you know, staring at their phones all day. Hey, what's going on? Shut up! I got a text!
16: Is it wrong that I always think of Weird Al Yankovic when I hear this song?
0: Of course you, yeah.
16: An Amish Paradise is still take on
0: a great one. Weird Al can drop a banger. But you know what? We got a banger dropped on us last night, right? About 2 hours before the tariff deadline, President Donald Trump tweeted out on his True Social that he was pausing, effective immediately, for a three-day period, the 50% tariffs against Canada. And put a little Easter egg in there for some people that there might be a revival of the Keystone XL pipeline. This is the pipeline that goes from Alberta down through Montana. Would be huge for, you know, both countries and geopolitically to work together to create an energy infrastructure beneficial for both people. It's been killed since 2008. Trump brought it back, but then now it got killed by Biden, and now we're having a conversation about it again. But I want to talk to Warren Kinsella, Daisy Group founder and former strategist for former PM Jean Chrétien. Warren, what's going on? Welcome to the show.
17: Good morning, sir.
0: Okay.
17: Thank you.
0: So I know a lot of people in the news media realm or field were looking forward to what was going to happen when we woke up this morning. So tell us your first thoughts as you wake up. Expected this, didn't expect this, or where do you see Canada now with this 72-hour window?
17: Well, there are two possibilities, aren't there? One possibility is Donald Trump has suddenly decided to be a nice guy, and he regrets calling us the 51st state and calling Carney governor and saying that he wants to use economic force about it. That's one possibility. The other possibility is Mark Carney has folded again. Mark Carney has made concessions again in secret. And like I put together in preparation of our talk a list of the things that Carney has folded on. Can I quickly run through them for you?
0: Warren, we got all the time in the world. Tell me about them.
17: Okay, because it may take a lot of time.
0: Don't worry, let's go.
17: Carney folded on the digital sales tax.
0: Yes, sir.
17: He folded on the G7 minimum tax carve out. He folded on the Online Streaming Act. He folded on most counter tariffs. Remember those? He folded on the softwood lumber legal challenge. He folded on Doug Ford's ad that Doug Ford was running. And, of course, most recently, most notoriously, he folded on the Gordie Howe Bridge. Whenever Trump pushes him, he folds. And that is my concern when I saw that we'd been granted a 72-hour reprieve. It's like, what price did Mark Carney pay this time?
0: You know what's crazy, Warren, is that you're saying the word folding, and I completely agree with you, but it would have been a totally different word, tone, or conversation had we been at the negotiation table early. These things wouldn't have come out and wouldn't have been forced. So, like when I look at it, and, you know, I'm having Dr. Eric Kam in later at 10 o'clock, and we've talked a lot about the economics of this. When I look at it, I go, well, you know, these concessions are what is needed in, you know, economies that are economies of scale 10 times bigger than you. They have leverage. We don't. This could have been a clean, precise negotiation if we got to the table early, but now it's forcing this kind of political agenda that is, it's folding its concessions. And, you know, what I want to come out and say, good, let's make sure that we get a deal. Let's make sure we trade well with them. But how much of this could have been avoided if we just went down there and said, hey, I just got elected as prime minister. Let's sit down now and talk about this, and we could avoid the media backlash.
17: That's my view too. Like, you know, and you know, when you're in a negotiation, you don't get everything you want. You've got to concede some things. Otherwise, it's not a negotiation. It's something else quite different. So for sure, Carney did need to make some concessions, and Trump hopefully would make concessions too. But now we're in this situation where Carney is completely out of sync with the people who voted for him to be tough. Like, we've got that poll coming out just in the past 24 hours showing that about 60% of Canadians and more than 60% of Quebecers want him to be hardline. They want to have, pushback or counter tariffs or whatever, punitive measures. And I don't think that's what's going to happen. Now, in fairness to him, negotiating with Trump is like negotiating with a monkey with a machine gun. Like, the guy, you just don't know what he's going to do. You don't, right? I mean, no. He's up and down like a toilet seat. So in fairness to Carney, it's hard to predict. He did it to himself. He raised expectations. Dominic LeBlanc, his international trade guy, has basically lives in Washington, D.C. now. He's there all the time, and we got nothing to show for it. We've got Bupkis. And so I think the whole approach, and I think that's the point you're making, their whole approach to this negotiation has not worked. And here we are now in the 11th hour again, panicking and freaking out and not knowing what's going to happen. So it's a bad situation.
0: Yeah. When you look at this, and I from your experience, you've been around politics at the highest level. And I just think I haven't seen, like, Donald Trump creates an uncertainty around America, but he's certain about what he's doing, regardless if you like him or not. Whereas what we're going through right now is what I feel like Mark Carney is a leader and prime minister, even when he's at the podium and, announcing this $70 billion going to be the biggest net zero infrastructure in North America out of Churchill and hydroelectric and all this stuff. He then deferred that being the biggest announcement of the week, even though we're 24 hours out. I feel like Mark Carney loves being in the uncertain, like he thrives in it, while we're sitting here going, what the hell is going on?
17: Yeah, there are some guys in politics. I've known some who are adrenaline junkies, but that's not who we voted for. We voted for the bland, boring banker who's going to give a certainty, who's going to be prime minister dad. That's what we voted for. And that's not what we're getting. We're getting a guy who is raising expectations, as I say, that he's not satisfying. Now, is he paying a price for that in the polls? No. I think the big reason for that is Poilievre's unpopular, clearly. Yep. Trump is even more unpopular than Carney can be. So he's living a charmed life. But sooner or later, I think the good times are going to end and people are going to say, well, with all of this we've gone through with this guy, what have we got to show for it? And presently, this morning, Wednesday, August 19th, 2026, this morning, we've got nothing to show for it.
0: And isn't it funny that we wake up and we're still in uncertainty? Another 72 hours. Do you think, though, because, whenever he kind of pulls back whatever he's saying he's going to do, whether it's the tariffs getting reprieved or anything else, they call him whatever, Taco Trump or whatever it is. But do you think in this 72-hour period we're going to see something definitive, or is this just going to push longer?
17: I think we're going to have happen what's happened previously. The best predictor for future political behavior is past political behavior. It's like that list I gave you where Carney has caved on a whole bunch of different fronts in order to get Trump where he needs to get him. So I suspect liquor will be on the list and other sectors to try and get Trump to be nice to us. I mean, Trump said in that Truth Social post, we have a deal. It's like, okay, why are we finding out about that from the president of the United States in the middle of the night? Why isn't our own prime minister telling us that? Like, we've got, you're a Quebecer, I'm a Quebecer. We've got hundreds of thousands of jobs, direct and indirect, in the province of Quebec alone that are riding on what takes place in Washington right now. And we have no clue what is taking place. Now, I know you don't do negotiations in public, but we're entitled to get some broad strokes of what's going on, and we're not getting that from Mark Carney.
0: Okay, let's come back after the break because, you've been through it all, and I want to understand from a high level what kind of direction someone's getting behind the scenes about this. I mean, when you're running out one of the biggest announcements ever, and Donald Trump gets 2 hours ahead of you last night to say we're going to give a reprieve, Mark Carney's response leaves a lot to be desired, but how do we move forward in a direction when, like Warren's saying right now, we're not getting the message from the guy above? And hey, Donald Trump does one thing really well. He makes sure that it's out of his mouth first, or somebody or an assistant or a staffer who's tweeting it from his phone. You know he doesn't do those tweets. It's No BS. I'm Brad Smith. We'll be back with Warren Kinsella after this.
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25: 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I'm off until Monday. Rob Fay has you covered Thursday and Friday. There is a lot of deadlines coming up towards the weekend and a lot of weekend stuff I want to be able to react to you with on Monday's show. So I hope you'll join Rob Thursday, Friday, and come back and visit with me Monday morning. Attitude of gratitude, always appreciated. See you then.
26: Is No BS with Brad Smith.
0: And I'm back. That's Mariah Carey, obviously, best of the 94-95 playlist. I'm here with Warren Kinsella, founder of the Daisy Group and former strategist to former PM Jean Chrétien. Warren, what's going on?
17: Thanks for having me on, man.
0: You made a great point before the break, which is that, Quebec, Ontario, and BC are going to get hit more than any other province by these tariffs. They've been put on hold for 3 days, 72 hours. But you're right. 1 in 6 jobs in Canada right now is reliant on the U.S. and this trade negotiation deal. And we've been told by other countries that they're waiting to invest for this trade deal. The economy's waiting to see if it can bounce back. People are right now in this moment of instability in their life, and they don't understand now what's going on. We thought this was going to be the day. But now we're waking up, and it's 72 hours more. And you're in communications. Why is the messaging always coming out from the United States? Is there no one behind the scenes telling Mark Carney, you got to get ahead of the messaging, control the message? Or is he just going to the beat of his own drum on this one?
17: Do you remember during the pandemic when it was really bad at the start and you had Doug Ford made that famous statement that morning? I need to tell you guys what I've been briefed. I need you to know what I know.
0: Yeah.
17: And it was unhappy news. The numbers were really bad. That's what politicians are supposed to do. You know, it's not always sunshine and lollipops and unicorns. God, no. Sometimes you got to break the bad news. And so you look at the Gordie Howe Bridge as a case study. Canadians put in more than $6 billion in that. Donald Trump, because one of his donors didn't like the bridge, because they run a competing bridge, shut it down. We found out about Canada, Carney's capitulation on the bridge from the Americans, like you pointed out. We found out after the fact, and that made the pain of it worse. So it's like our parents always say to us, you know, you got to tear off the Band-Aid and sometimes know what the reality is sooner than later. And Carney isn't doing that. He's letting the bad news seep out, and it's a formula for a political disaster for him.
0: But if you know, to your point at the beginning of the first segment, which was, you know, the list of things that Carney has folded on, digital sales tax, online streamer, counter tariff, softwood lumber, all those things. If we are just conceding at this rate, why aren't we in the negotiations right now saying that the best idea to get this through is to make a great, you know, deal, good for both benefits, in good faith, and so that we can get this done? Because essentially what I'm understanding by this pause and this reprieve and the announcement of a Keystone pipeline being back in the conversation is, well, that's what they're waiting for, another concession. Isn't that just more damaging rather than saying, let's draw it up? You know, we sign enough MOUs in this country to know that what a non-binding, I know this is a binding agreement, but why aren't we just conceding going forward and saying, let's get the economy started back on?
17: Telling a story, right? Facts tell, stories sell. Tell a story. And, you know, Mark Carney's most successful foreign policy / economic moment was that speech at Davos. You know, and he was speaking to a bunch of billionaire jerks and, you know, like not regular people. But he finally pulled back the curtain, like on The Wizard of Oz, and said, here's what's going on. And the reason why people responded to that is because he was being honest with people. Yeah. You know, this is a rupture. This is not a bump in the road. This is a rupture in our relationship in the global order. And so that was a good moment. And he should have taken a look at the reviews he got for that and said, this is the approach I need to take going forward. But he hasn't done that. He's gone back into the secretive mode. And as you say, now we're finding out details from Donald Trump on Truth Social in the middle of the night. That's not how it's supposed to work.
0: No, it's not. And, you know, throughout this whole thing, it's been really kind of interesting to see that the focus during these concessions, while Pierre Poilievre's up there saying no more conceding, has been to lambaste Pierre Poilievre. Why do you think that the media in this moment has turned towards Pierre Poilievre as someone who's influential, even though he's not part of the majority government, and not gone out after Mark Carney and said, what are we doing? Where is the messaging?

0: you know, popularity numbers are not great. Kearney, Polyev is right. You know, it's, he said last week, and Shubh Majumdar, who's his trade guy, who's excellent, full disclosure, a friend of mine, right, is, you know, they said, look, no more concessions. And, like, that was a great message for the Conservative Party to have, because they lost the election because people felt, in some cases unfairly, that they would just ape Donald Trump. Well, there was Pierre Poilievre saying what I think a lot of Canadians feel, which is no more concessions. Let's have a clear strategy to deal with this. And if the strategy is, Brad, you know what? We're going to wait this out. Our strategy is going to be wait till the midterms, which are only 2 months away. Right. Where there is going to be a Democratic majority in Congress, definitely in the House of Representatives, maybe in the Senate. And then we're going to have some offsets to Donald Trump's power to, you know, punish us. Just tell us that. But not this situation where we don't know what's going on. Like Keystone's back in the mix and like we, which is a good idea, by the way, in my opinion.
1: Great idea.
0: But like, you know, let us know. Give us some sense of the direction here instead of us finding out from Truth Social.
1: Yeah, no. Warren, I appreciate you joining me on a Wednesday. Come back anytime, always, okay?
0: Thanks, my friend.
1: All right.
0: Thanks for having me.
1: Take it easy. That is Warren Kinsella, founder of the Daisy Group, but also a former political strategist for Jean Chrétien, great PM. It's interesting to see this, right? And obviously, we're going to talk with Dr. Cam about it, the actual economic reality of where we're in, the numbers of it. But when you think about waking up in the morning, you've got the, again, 1 in 6 Canadian jobs are reliant on this, on the United States and this trade negotiation. We talk about investment, and the one thing that you always hear from the liberals right now is, oh my God, foreign direct investment is at levels you've never seen. It's like, yeah, but 55% of that is U.S. money. Our dollar is low. Canada is, you can buy us cheap right now. But when you break down what's happening, and I'm going to use the word psychological operation, the psyop that's been going on, the uncertainty that we've lived in. I said it with Warren Kinsella there. I'll say it again. It's like it's almost like Mark Carney likes or he thrives in these uncertain moments. Whereas I believe when we do our duty to elect whoever's going to be the leader of the country, their duty in return is to keep you in at least when there's periods of uncertainty, moments where you know what's going on. When you don't know what's going on and you have all the speculation that's going on the internet, the next thing that happens is wildfires start busting out everywhere, right, left, center, doesn't matter. Because this is people's livelihoods, right? Like this is people's livelihoods. They're talking about the auto sector, even with an increased tariff, being completely gone in a couple of years. These are jobs of Canadians, and talk about the auto sector that's been producing cars for 120 years. Like the uncertainty of this, I understand it, but the messaging around it is just absolutely piss poor. It really is. Oh, this is the biggest announcement of the week in Canada as he's sitting there announcing a $70 billion MOU for hydroelectricity. Oh, by the way, Brookfield already is part of the past hydroelectric, Hydro Quebec infrastructure. And it's like, okay, there's so many spider webs and spokes that are coming out from the wheel and you can have conversations about them. But at the end of the day, it's like, just tell us what's going on. If you're going to concede, tell us. On conservative side, I'm not mad that you're conceding. We just want a trail, a deal done. It's no BS. I'm Brad Smith.
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17: From the National Newsroom of the Canadian Press, I'm Hannah Stoles. Nova Scotia Premier Tim Houston says Prime Minister Mark Carney has asked provinces to restock American alcohol on their shelves as Canada finalizes a trade deal with the U.S. He says it was a specific ask of the Prime Minister that came directly from the negotiating table.
18: We'll work through that process. Of course, it's pending a final deal that is representative of the types of things we're hearing today. But certainly the Prime Minister has asked us to look at that.
17: U.S. President Donald Trump said yesterday he would put a 3-day pause on 50% tariffs that would have hit an array of Canadian goods just after midnight today. Saskatchewan Premier Scott Moe says a decision by U.S. Donald Trump to not impose the tariffs is positive for his province. Moe says the extra levies would have been detrimental to businesses and the overall economy.
19: That is a positive step in the negotiations that have been occurring up to and including last night and still going on as we speak.
17: Canada and the United States have been in negotiations over a potential deal that could see Washington reduce existing tariffs on some Canadian products. The BC Prosecution Service says it won't be appealing the acquittal of a man accused of murdering his partner in April 2024. Frederick Charlie was charged with second-degree murder in the death of 33-year-old Vanessa Terry, but degrading treatment by police saw a judge toss out incriminating statements made to police after his arrest. Tarina Roberts, one of Terry's sisters, says she's still grieving her sister's death.
20: My understanding, it just really doesn't sound like there's anything that we can do. Like, he's just going to walk away. I spent, like, the last 2.5 years angry and sad. It's been just like a really deep hurt and defeat feeling.
17: The BC Supreme Court found Charlie had been subject to degrading and humiliating treatment after his arrest, including having an undercover officer urinate on himself while planted in a cell with Charlie. A new report from real estate firm Royal LePage says Canada's mortgage delinquency rates remain remarkably low compared with other developed countries. Royal LePage CEO Phil Sauper says many homeowners are concerned about renewing at higher rates, but they've so far managed the transition to higher monthly payments. A Royal LePage survey suggests 38% of Canadians expect their mortgage to rise upon renewal. One-third of homeowners say they feel anxious about their upcoming renewal. The mission to save NASA's sinking Swift Observatory has been called off. That dooms the telescope to a fiery re-entry into Earth's atmosphere later this year. Startup Catalyst Space Technologies says problems controlling its Lynx spacecraft mean it will not try to capture Swift and boost it to a higher orbit. And the Edmonton Marathon is apologizing for incorrectly measuring its course and recanting an earlier statement in which it was confident the race was the right length. There was an extra 675 meters on the usual 42.2 kilometer trek. This is the Canadian Press. In sports, the Toronto Blue Jays are looking to wrap up their seventh series win in a row as they visit the Tampa Bay Rays. The Blue Jays opened the series against the American League leaders with a 10-5 win last night. Toronto entered today's action a half game out of a wild card spot. A couple of big upsets at the Cincinnati Open tennis tournament. American Tommy Paul beat top seed Alexander Zverev, and Arthur Fils downed Alex de Minaur. Second seed Felix Auger-Aliassime of Montreal faces Francis Tiafoe. The Hamilton Tiger Cats have released receiver Shamar Bridges. He was the East Division's top rookie in 2024, but hadn't played this season due to injury. The Tiger Cats also released defensive lineman Taiwan Garbutt. Scottie Scheffler is fresh off an 8-shot victory to start the PGA Tour postseason, and he goes for another at the BMW Championship in St. Louis. Scheffler is in the position to replace Tiger Woods as the career earnings leader on the PGA Tour. From the Canadian Press, I'm Hannah Stoles.
5: From 9 till noon, stick right here, homie. This is No BS with Brad Smith. This dude right here, he's sick. This boy right here about to flip the script, yo. I check this. I just check this. My boy is up in here to flip. Flip. Nothing at all, motherfucker. He's just one of you with better hair. Biatch!
13: Oh, happy Wednesday, everybody. This is No BS. I'm Brad Smith. Guess what? The phone lines are open right now, 416-870-6400 or 888-225-TALK, because why? We got a four-pack of CNE Ride All Day passes. August 21st, it starts. You can go to the X, and you can ride all you want. All you got to do is call in right now. Answer a little skill testing question. I might even do something random and just take the first caller that pops up on the screen that hasn't won a prize in 60 days and give you these damn things, because why? I'm just so excited about the X. I can't wait to go this year. I mean, I just heard on one of the commercials that they got deep fried butter. I'll stay away from that. I'm not trying to. I get it, right? I've been on food TV before. I've seen all the crazy stuff that they make. You know, the deep fried Mars bars, oh, unbelievable. Like the 2 foot long corn dog wrapped in a spiraled potato chip that's dipped in maple honey. I get it. But at the same time, it's like, you know, how many bites of that can you really have? The answer is as much as you want. The answer is if you get a little holistic before going to the CNE, next thing you know, you're eating 17 of those. Holistic, a lot of people might have to look up. But again, call in 416-870-6400. And if you want those tickets, just be prepared to be skill tested by a question that a seven-year-old could answer about most likely movies and carnivals. But if you haven't gone over yet to No BS with Brad Smith, the YouTube channel, go and search it out. We've dropped so many of those videos as producer Ozzy has come on. We're going to fill up that entire channel with some of the best stuff that we've done. And we're going to get it up to date to where we're almost going to have our live show on every single day after. So if you miss it on the radio, you can watch it on the tube. But let's do this right now before we get to the phones. Kick up Do You Care for me.
21: Ladies and gentlemen!

0: Oh, God. If you want to know what I care about today, this is at least accountability. Let's put it that way. Because if you're not aware of this, throughout the Fauci diaries to the Fauci journals to the text messages, all the salacious stuff. Yes, I'm not stopping the COVID conversation because, again, it's important. It's important that on Friday at 11:20, we have Dr. Charles Hoffman, the guy who raised his voice at these Allison Inquiry precursor hearings. Obviously, the hearings so that people can come out who were vaccine injured or were silenced by the medical association all across Canada, that essentially this Dr. Charles Hoff stood up and said, listen, guys, guess what? There's essentially a gag order. I raised flags, but no one listened. In fact, they told me to shut my mouth. He's going to be here at 11:20 on Friday. But yesterday, if you didn't hear this, David Morenz is a high-ranking official in the health industry in the United States. He worked 20 years very closely with Anthony Fauci, even though Fauci says, I don't know who Morenz is. I don't know who Morenz is. But yesterday, it was found out, or it wasn't found out. David Morenz got indicted yesterday because he used his personal Gmail account to conduct official government business specifically to avoid Freedom of Information Acts when people were requesting or submitting or transferring COVID documents. In these emails, he bragged about knowing how to make emails disappear. He said that he was learning tricks from the NIH, the National Institute of Health's front office. He coordinated with others to hide communications related to the suspended EcoHealth Bat Coronavirus Grant and COVID origins debate. These are real things. So as of yesterday, he got indicted on charges including conspiracy, concealment, destruction of federal records. On August 18th, he pleaded guilty to one count of conspiracy to commit offenses and defraud the United States. He faces 5 years in prison. Now, is this the accountability people want? No. But is it an actual attempt to try to get somebody to have accountability? Yes. I get so frustrated about these conversations because when I'll post something, right, on at Brad C. Smith or the No BS page, and then the comments are just outlandish of like, why can't you move on? Why are you holding on to this? And I'm like, listen, I'm not vaccine injured. I took the vaccine. We all went through COVID together. But when you avoid talking about these people and raising their stories, when you avoid talking to people like Dr. Charles Hoff from British Columbia, who was a doctor for 1,100 patients in a small community of Lytton, BC, who knew his patients intimately and was able to assess things very differently than other doctors. When you have him come out and say, there's red flags and I got told to shut my mouth. That's me paraphrasing from him. Essentially, he said there's a gag order. Well, we can't avoid those. Like, is this a step? No, everyone wants to see some accountability. The fact that this hasn't transferred to Canada yet, too, has just kind of blown my mind. Like blown my mind. And I get it. Like, we are a good-natured people here. People talk about Canadian culture. Oh, you guys don't have Canadian culture. It's like, what's wrong with culture being good-mannered, well-intentioned, gritty, resilient people? The only downfall of that culture is that we're overly polite to a fault. I love it. It's one of my favorite things. I love the manners. But we're also the last to stand up and go, this is what we're going to do. And what happened when you do that, regardless of whether you like them or not, is the Freedom Convoy. And I wasn't really paying attention at that time. I was deep in the COVID despair. But when you look at it in hindsight, well, people rose up, took to the streets. And what was the first thing that happened? Well, Emergencies Act, let's freeze their bank accounts. We later find out, just yesterday, BlackRock's reporting, like what? They're sending lists of not only the organizers and the leaders of the Freedom Convoy, but so many of the people who actually participated, donated to this Freedom Convoy. They're sending their personal and business and financial, whatever information out on lists, and they're putting it to 50 financial institutions. They're putting it to businesses to blackball these people for what? Do we want that to happen again? Again, we are this country with this culture of manners that when we stand up, it's for a reason. But now we're what? We're not standing up at a high rate. Dean Allison MP stands up and says, I'm going to be the one. I'll take this on my back. I'm going to take this controversial issue and go, I'm going to present it forward. I'm going to show you these people who were part of the solution and give them a platform to tell you that the problems they have now because of taking the solution. And everyone goes mental. Like, everyone goes mental. And you're either so for it and you want the corrupt organization to die and go away, or you go, I want you, Brad, to go away and stop talking about it. Like, there's no gray area. And that's where we've lost the plot. When America got split down the middle in this political divide, they can do that. MAGA on one side, Dems on the other. Why? They have two parties. No one's running as an independent. Unless you're a multi-billionaire who can afford ad space on TV. In Canada, the reason that we have Mark Carney coming out after the tariffs, get paused for 3 days without a strong statement, except for we'll continue over the next 72 hours, is because when we go division politics, you can't do it the same way in Canada. We have four parties. If you set the line in the sand, and you're center to right, there's one party out there. And that's what we've done. We've set the line in the sand. But the problem is now that Mark Carney and the veneer's washing away, and while he thinks the biggest announcement of this week is this Churchill Hydro $70 billion MOU that he's announced, another MOU, performative, we are stuck in a mess of idiocy. Because we haven't found out what we are right now, who we are right now, because we're confused by the everyday politics that go on. They're consuming our life. Why? Because 1/6 of us have a job that's relying on the United States. Like, we are talking about politics now, not because we want to. I'd argue that most people want a healthy skepticism of government while still not every day waking up going, is the government screwing me? on all sides. Now, I won't talk about the socialist communist side because those people want the government involved in their bedroom and everything else. But the average Canadian that's sitting in the gray area that doesn't want to be consumed by this at least knows that we're affected by this right now in this situation. So while we're negating having conversations about a lot of things, the one that we're doing the most here is this COVID wrap-up. You have one of the biggest stories dropping about a guy who was the face of medicine coming out and writing to himself completely different things than what are going out to the public. And then 4 days after that, you have him conferring with the head of the CDC at the time and another high level COVID advisor about pregnant women. Red flags shouldn't be. Well, then we go out and we say no red flags. Like, this is a despicable thing that's gone on. And in Canada, we go, what's next? Like, let's move on from that. And I know a lot of people out there don't want to. And I'm not saying you stick in the ground, you put your foot here and you put your flag up and you say, we're going to die on the COVID hill. But at what point do you have to ask with COVID, with internet suppression, with legacy media being so heavily funded to the Liberal Party, with news being disseminated where there's misinformation everywhere, what are we going to stand on to say that's enough? But the problem is the alternative right now is so... God, what can you say? Like, they've done a masterclass at making Pierre Poilievre look like Donald Trump. And God, like, I'm not the biggest Poilievre fan, but that guy's not Donald Trump. And they've convinced these Canadians that this man is vitriol evil. Like, let's just take comparisons. People on the left down in the States, they go, oh my God, this guy's a pedophile. He's a felon. He's this and that. Is Pierre Poilievre that stuff? No. Does he believe in secure borders, making Canadians have priority when it comes to waiting in line of who gets the tax money? Those are lunatic ideologies? No. But that's why we have to have a conversation. Let's do it after the break with Dr. Professor Eric Kam, that Trump derangement syndrome needs to be talked about on a level that it hasn't yet. Like, this is a severe mental health issue. When you can psyop, perform a psychological operation on a group of citizens that makes them think, I don't care what that person says, even if he says this is the cure for cancer, they're going to vote for the other person. That's where we are. And you need a doctor professor to talk you through this one. TDS after the break. It's no BS. I'm Brad Smith.
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3: Is this Sugar Ray? What is, no, this is Every Man. This is TLC.
4: Keep guessing.
3: Salt and Pepper.
4: Yes.
3: It's Salt and Pepper. Wait, they use the same baseline track as Sugar Ray then.
4: Man, don't forget En Vogue. Okay. It's part of this.
3: What a man.
4: Would you be surprised if I told you I saw En Vogue in concert?
3: Did you really?
4: I did.
3: So you were in the best of the 1994-95 playlist that we're playing today. You were at an En Vogue concert. I'm sure we're going to get an En Vogue coming up.
4: Featuring Vanilla Ice as the headliner.
3: Stop it.
4: Yeah.
3: You saw Vanilla Ice play live?
4: Yeah.
3: What was that like, Gordon?
4: Actually, no, he wasn't the headliner. It was MC Hammer.
3: What? You saw MC?
4: En Vogue, MC Hammer, Vanilla Ice.
3: Okay.
4: And well, same bill.
3: Well, after Hammer came out with the one song.
4: That's right.
3: What did the rest of the crowd do? Like, did they listen to other music? Did he have other songs?
4: He played an acoustic version.
3: Stop it. Can't touch this. How do you turn I Can't Touch This into an acoustic version?
4: That is the challenge that is laid before the music community. Let's do it.
3: Gord, look at me right now. I'm going to stand up. I get made fun of these all the time because I am 42 wearing these pants. But look at these.
4: Oh, yeah.
3: Oh, yeah. These are hammer pants. These are little parachute pants with a drop crotch.
5: And do you want to know what we called those at A.Y. Jackson?
3: Okay, first explain A.Y. Jackson, then tell me what you called them.
5: A.Y. Jackson represents as my high school, which still exists at Leslie and Steele's in North York. And I don't like to use off-color language on the radio, but those were affectionately known as fart catchers.
3: Wow.
4: Oh.
3: Well, you know what? I will say that I'm going to go to Amazon, dropship, get my own clothing brand, and call them fart catchers.
4: There's a certain
3: nobody ever.
4: There's a certain leader of a certain country that could probably use those.
3: Well, let's talk about this right now because I'm here joined by my co-host for the rest of the day. Yeah. Happy Wednesday. Thank you so much for coming in, Cammer. Dr. Professor Eric Ham, Rico to those, from Toronto Met U, or Ryerson as I like to call it. That's my most fabulous intro for you, sir. Thanks for spending the rest of the day with us.
5: Well, it's an honor. It's a privilege. It's many things. It's also summer and I have nothing to do. So it's really wonderful to be able to sit in for as long as you want. Listen, you know, you ask any professor what their summer is like. If they tell you crazy busy, they're lying to your face. So no, but it's always, there's so much going on. There's so many things to talk about. And some of them are downright professorial based that I'm actually excited to get to them.
3: Yeah. And this one is a good one to start off with. Obviously, we're going to talk about the economics effect of what happened last night, which is you wake up this morning and Trump has put a 3-day pause on these 50% blanket tariffs affecting $20 billion worth of Canadian goods. And most people would go, yeah, no. But we're all sitting here right now and I feel like, oh man, the uncertainty just sucks. But at the same time, that uncertainty is driven largely because you have people out there, Doc, who literally are saying, fight back dollar for dollar, no more concessions, without telling people that economically we can't do that. But to speak to a larger thing, which is this Trump derangement syndrome, it really needs to be studied because this has affected people to the point. I made a point just before the break about how they're going Pierre Poilievre, his mini MAGA, Maple MAGA, all these things. You're like, that guy is not Donald Trump. But what they've done with this psyop to correlate Donald Trump's name to just downright evil and decrepit and disgusting is akin to, sorry to say this, Hitler. Like they've called him Hitler before, but now they're transferring it to create a legacy name. This guy is that evil to where people just hate him without even thinking.
5: What I hate the most about this is two things. And number one is the cultishness of it. This has just become downright nothing short of a cult. Nothing more, nothing less. And what irks me the most, like any cult, is that there's no listening and there's no learning and there's no believing. And what Carney, and I have no use for the prime minister. I think that's well established. And I have no use for his party. But it is the greatest, I didn't stutter, it is the greatest single con job in the history of Canadian politics. They convinced a majority of Canadians, and then the ones they had to purchase from the other side, to believe that this person could actually do what he claimed he said he could do, when in fact he could never do it. He stood up right out of Central Casting and said, first of all, as soon as we heard the words elbows up, turning it into a fight, Canadians should have said, no, no, no, sir. We know you've run two central banks and a very successful company that you're running now as the prime minister, but that's another story. We know you've done a lot on your CV, but we are Canadians and we're intellectual and we're smarter. And when we know that you have an economy 90 minutes below us for most Canadians, that is 12 times the size of ours. And we know, Mr. Prime Minister, that comparative advantage says that you produce the goods in which you have a lower opportunity cost. Well, for the United States, that's almost every good. So, Mr. Prime Minister, elbows up is just the wrong approach from day one. You turned it into a fight and a battle when it was never a fight and it was never a battle. It was supposed to be a negotiation. But somehow we catfished Canada into believing this wasn't just a fight, but a fight that we could win. It was never a fight. It was never a fight that we can win. And here we are. And that's what's so sad to me, is we bought this load of crap.
3: Look at you. Why didn't you add Mr. Prime Minister at the end? We'll cut it later in post.
5: There's nothing about, you know what? Prime ministers. No, but prime ministers.
3: You were directed to camera like you were up at a podium. You were doing a speech for this new Eric Camp party. It was beautiful to listen to, but I was just waiting for the end Mr. Prime Minister.
5: I heard Kinsella, and he was right. The first 10 minutes of what he said, I agree with 100%. But then he used in the same sentence, prime minister and leadership. This guy is our prime minister. There is nothing about him showing leadership. Nothing. Because leadership means doing what's difficult and explaining to your population reality. And he has done nothing but sell fantasy.
3: Let's go. We're going to be back after the break to get into the actual reality of what this pause and reprieve means, especially when he's stoking the idea that the Keystone Pipeline might be back. Is that for real? It's no BS. I'm Brad Smith. We'll get back with Dr. Professor Eric Kam after this. Rico's on fire.
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4: Is this Lisa Loeb?
5: Sure is.
4: Oh.
5: She made black horn rimmed glasses sexy.
4: The best of the 1994-95 soundtrack. Lisa Loeb, You Say. This reminds me of every romantic comedy I saw in the 90s.
6: And that's the problem, is that music music reminds us of where we were at the time. So I'm going to let you into a little bit of the hellscape that was my life in 1994. Because in 1994, I remember walking down an aisle to get married, thinking in the back of my head, this is the biggest mistake of my life.
4: At the aisle.
6: At the aisle, in the aisle, at the Bema, at the party, at the reception, on the honeymoon. And I was right. So I had a 2.5 year marriage that ended unceremoniously.
4: You can't just run through this.
6: I was kind of hoping, but go ahead.
4: Yeah. You can't bring something like that up and not expect me to poke through some
6: holes here. Start poking.
4: So wait, how long before you walked down the aisle did you think that this wasn't going to work out?
6: A good 6 to 8 months. But the problem was, Bradley, I was 25 years old. I didn't have half the confidence I had today. Invitations were out. Deposits were paid. And I did not, I will admit it on the air, I did not have the courage to do what I should have done, which is put my foot down and say, this is a very bad idea. This is a boyfriend and a girlfriend, not a husband and a wife. And 2.5 years later, I was right. Now, with no prejudice and no blame, it was my ex-wife that pulled the plug, but she was right.
4: Yeah.
6: Because neither of us were happy.
4: But how many times have we heard this, like, stories or seen movies where somebody stands up and I object, or the wedding doesn't get, you know, it gets going and then someone goes, I can't go through with this. And everyone's sitting there and they've got the food ready. And it's like, we can't do this. And it's like, does that actually happen in real life?
6: I don't know if it actually happens, but I know far too many people like me, and I have to admit, men, in my case, men that I've talked to and been honest and open about, that knew it was a mistake, but they just felt that they were too far down into the process, both emotionally and financially. A lot of us believed, well, this will work its way out. You know, if I go through with it, this will find a solution, but that doesn't work.
4: Well,
6: thank heaven we didn't have children. I don't say that, but people used to say to me, two things drove me crazy when my marriage ended. People said, well, thank heaven you didn't have children. Now, I don't think children are a bad thing. In fact, I love my two desperately, but now 29 years after the end of my, I get it. Yeah. I get why people say that, because it was really, in essence, compared to my friends who have 2 and 3 kids, just a bad breakup.
4: Yeah.
6: And a breakup that involved lawyers.
4: Expensive.
6: But you know what else drove me crazy,
4: Expensive
6: Brad?
4: Breakup.
6: I'll let you in on a secret. Is after my marriage ended and I moved back home, so many people would say to me, I know how you feel. But these were people in 20 and 30 year marriages. And I'm like, you have no idea how I feel. Now, why do I bring this up?
4: I don't know.
6: Because 1994 to 1997 is the Eric Cam dead zone of life. Oh, and God. All those songs you're playing just remind me of the worst era of being alive. But you continue with the hits of 1994 and 1995, Bradley Charles.
4: Oh, God, that just made me so... I'm sorry I'm laughing right now because I understand. Listen, the best way I can say it is, everybody's been in a situation where they weren't in the right place with a relationship. But I think about the sheer embarrassment level of doing that at a public setting like your wedding and calling it off. That's why I was bringing up just the joke of, hey, does that ever actually happen in real life? And I'm sure it has. Obviously, the story has to start somewhere for it to end up on the Hollywood big screen. But when you go through it, everybody's process is different. And when I play that stuff, I was such a kid. I have my own period like that, you know, 2019 to 22. And it started before COVID, but I don't listen to 2019 to 21 songs because of that most of the time. Again, it will put you into that space. So I didn't mean to do that, Eric, but whatsoever. But I'm glad you came up with the story, and it takes courage to tell us that.
6: And of course you didn't. But, you know, it's funny. I think everything's a learning opportunity.
4: Yeah,
6: and so when I talk about it, and I like to talk about it, even again, it's 29 years ago that my marriage ended. And, you know, I can't tell you that I feel nothing. It'll always feel like something. But what I try to do, and I've had long discussions with my 22-year-old daughter about this, is I say, you know, as life-shattering as it was to put my keys under my front door and walk away, the reality is I just threw myself into my PhD. I didn't come out for 3.5 years until it was finished. And then I tell Sydney, and then I met your mother. And then it created the greatest 25-year run anyone's ever been on. So I like to look at the positives, Brad.
4: But you're where you're supposed to be.
6: And you learn. And you learn. You know, someone once said in sports, you either win or you learn.
4: Of course.
6: I think life is really about that. So I try to look back that it was completely a learning opportunity. I became stronger, smarter, more defiant, a little bit less pie in the sky about my idea of romance.
4: Well, you got to get beaten down in order to realize how tough you are. And when you come out the other side, like, you know, when you put your head down and you use that like mental capacity and like your full force into doing something, it's changed your life. It's given you a wife and giving you a family, giving you this career to the point where you can come in and you can talk about stuff high level in front of people. Like everything that everyone is wrapped up in who they are now. It's just which parts of those that you access, or that's what my therapist tells me. Again, that's, and I want to say that because like, while we talk about things that are going on right now, like you get to impart your economic wisdom on people, and not only the class that you teach, but people right now, because like when you wake up this morning, like think of that uncertainty that you're feeling. Think about being in the auto sector this morning. Think about being those one of six people in Canada that are waking up insecure about where their job's going to be, if they're going to have a job. And it's like, it's a gift that you went through your process now so that you can say to them, guys, this is what's going on. And maybe it sounds doom and gloom, but this is exactly what the facts are. And that's from a process of so many years of doing
6: and that's, you know,
4: choosing you.
6: And to tie it into the tariff thing, which I know is kind of hard to do, is when I look at what's going on, to me, it's there are really three things, and we'll kind of dive into this as we go along. But the number one thing that this has done is that Donald Trump has already won. He won before he started. And back to what we said before, is he won when he was able to have a role in convincing Canadians to vote for an illusion.
4: Yeah.
6: That's number one. He convinced Canadians, he aligned himself with the other guy, gave him a false pretense of he's more like me. I want to deal with this guy. And Canadians said, well, if he wants to deal with this guy, that's our guy. Well, if they knew Donald Trump, and let's face it, nobody really knows him, but maybe they should have listened when Donald Trump said, I want to deal with him. Of course he wanted to deal with him.
4: He's easier.
6: He's a paper tiger. There's nothing there. There's no there, as Bob McCowan used to say. So it's the risk. It's the uncertainty. It's already done its job. The tariff war has done its job. It's over. It threw risk and uncertainty. It destabilized the Canadian economy and gave Donald Trump the in he needed to gain whatever he wanted to gain. The game's over. We lost.
4: But what is that? Lost on the ideological perspective, yes. And the economy has suffered. Like, again, when you look through the OECD numbers, right, of the developed countries in the world, we're dead last. And it's like, I get it. The propaganda goes out. People get caught in it. But like, we want to, like, not we, but like everybody would want to know, as you're waking up with this 72-hour reprieve, what does this mean? Like, nobody knows what Trump's going to do, but the uncertainty that we're living in is causing people to get chaotic. And my contention would be, like, Mark Carney clearly likes this, or he would come out with messages to calm or put, you know, turn the temperature down.
6: Well, yeah, but he doesn't like this.
4: For Canadians, not against Trump, I'm saying.
6: Right. He can't like this because there's nothing to like. Listen, we're going to make a deal. There's going to be a trade deal. But rest assured, free trade, as it ever existed, is off the table. By the time this is over, to some extent, to some percentage that we can't know yet, Donald Trump will get his pipeline and his milk and his softwood lumber and his car industry. He will get them all because at some point might makes right. And when you are fighting with nothing, which is what he's been fighting with, He was going to win from the beginning. I'm telling you, Donald Trump won as soon as that idiot stood up and said, elbows up, Canada. You're in for the fight of your life, and I'm the guy to get in the ring. It should never have been a fight, and he should never have gotten in the ring.
4: God, we learned so much about you this segment, and now I got to go. Let's go to break, and when we come back after that break, what does winning mean? And what does if Donald Trump's won, what does losing mean for Canada? Because I think everybody just wants to get some sort of clarity, right? We talked to Warren Kinsella earlier that messaging is always being put out by the Americans when it's coming to Canada-US negotiations. Why aren't we ahead of messaging? Why can't we be clear? Or is that part of the plan to destabilize and keep this anti-American rhetoric going? We'll be back with the prof, the doc, Rico, known to you as Dr. Eric Cam from Toronto Met U. Ryerson. After the break, it's No BS.
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4: The Blues Travelers on a 94-95 playlist. Is this Hook? Or is this Runaround?
5: Runaround.
4: They've only got two songs, so I was trying to get it.
5: Yeah, 50-50.
4: Yeah. All right, we're here with Dr. Professor Eric Kam. And, Doc, I mean, again, a lot of uncertainty. One in six jobs rely on this U.S.-Canada trade agreement. But, like, what does this mean? Like, we got 3 days pause here. Like, there's a lot of people. Again, two sides to the story. Well, it's just a three-day pause. It's not going to happen. If it does happen, like, Carney's going to win either way here. If Donald Trump drops the tariffs in 3 days, well, God, it's mean Trump. We're going to get mad at him. It's going to be anti-American rhetoric. Polls go up. God, we were right. He's the worst for doing this, crushing our economy. If he gets it, deal, God, we're going to see the economic genius of Mark Carney. But what does this mean to average Canadians?
6: First of all, I hope average Canadians heard exactly what you just said, because that's right. And that's the dilemma right now, is that we live in a time where he can do nothing wrong, Polyev can do nothing right, and it's a complete backwards incentive model, and I don't understand it. But, you know, this is just the case. If you want to, like, play it down to a simple model, it's as if I told you something was going to cost you $100. And then the next day I told you, you know what, forget it, it's only going to cost you $30. And you go, wow, I just saved $70. But you didn't save anything, right? Because you went from zero to 30. Yep. And that's the game that we play. There's experiments we do in a class. I'll tell you really quickly. There's an experiment I do with my lecture. I bring two people up and I give each of them 10, I give them 10 loonies. And I say to the first student, I say, here's the deal. You offer that student a deal. You say, I'm going to give you one loony, five loonies, I don't care. If that student accepts the deal, you take your loonies and you guys go back and sit down and you keep the money, I don't care. Number two, if he turns down the deal, you both get nothing and I take the money and go home. And so what inevitably happens is this student turns to the other student and goes, I'll give you three loonies. The other student goes, no, you're not going to screw me, no deal. And I take my money. And they go sit down. And I go, did you win? And the guy goes, I won. I go, you had three loonies. You settled for zero loonies. You think you're better off? And then the guy realizes, I just made a complete economic ass of myself. And that's what I don't want to see Canada do right now. We can't come in with a trade deal where you go, look, he did it. He was successful. Successful versus what? We had free trade. And then we got threatened 50% tariffs. So if he comes in at 15 or 20% tariffs, do you think he went from 50 to 15? You went from zero to 15, doofus. And congratulations, welcome to Canada and the greatest load of garbage I've ever seen sold in federal politics.
4: Yeah, but if you're, like, listen, we're in the summer, you're on break right now. But if this was during the school year, this was going on, this moment happened in time, how are you rationalizing to the first year economics students? Let's say you have a 101 class, what's going on? I understand how you do it economically, but a lot of the people in universities, in classrooms these days, will be sitting at you and telling, oh, we got to fight back. And you can say, listen, we can't fight back. This is economies of scale. You can go through the economic rationalization of why this isn't going to work. But when you're speaking to kids, how are you going to maybe get away from the facts and emote to them the feelings of, guys, this is why it's not wrong. And this is what you're going through because of it.
6: It gives you the perfect model to talk about theory versus practice. Because every economics student everywhere in the world, when they get to chapter 2 in their textbook, does a very famous model called comparative advantage. It was created by David Ricardo in the 1600s.
4: Ricky was also on the Lucy show, as a matter of fact.
6: But anyway, when you teach that model, you show who can trade with who and what are the benefits from trade. But then what you do, if you're a good instructor, is you do the departures from the model, one of which being the difference between a massive, massive open economy and a small open economy, and where the theory can break down. And that's what you should do with your class if you teach first year microeconomics, which I actually don't. I teach first year macroeconomics, but I will get to it as well, is that you go with a departure from what the theory says. Because if you're just addicted to the theory, then you'll say, well, the trade deal is a good deal because here's what we got and here's what they got. But you have to start from really where it started. It didn't start with a 50% threat. It started where we were years ago. And where we were years ago was much better than we are today. Where we are today is watching manufacturing run out of this country because they know this is a no-win situation anymore. The drain of labor, people are running. All you heard was, oh, these Americans are going to flock to Canada. Yeah? Where are they? They're not flocking. They're flocking out of here. They've been told to flock off and go to the States and make a living because there's just more flat-out jobs there than there are here.
4: Well, not only that, but you saw this recent study that came out that was saying that 90% of the founders of massive startups in the United States are legitimately Canadian. $450 billion has been raised in the United States by venture or startup funds that are driven by Canadian people. That a lot of them went to the University of Waterloo. I look at that situation. I talked to Kevin O'Leary about it, about the flight of our intellect going down there. And the problem is that when we see the

0: money. Because people, as Ben Mulrooney says on his show, watch what people that create wealth do.
1: Yeah, of course.
0: And they are leaving.
1: Yeah.
0: They are running away as fast as they can. They don't let the door hit them on the way out because the conditions in the United States are so much more favorable than they are here to wealth creation.
1: But a generation.
0: I think. A generation is about 25 years. I think it's going to be at least, I mean, if you want me to be really optimistic, if the government changed tomorrow and incentives changed tomorrow and the entire system flipped over tomorrow, you're still talking 10 or 15 years. The damage is, and that's my point. The damage has already been done. If nothing else, this trade war did what Donald Trump needed it to do. It eroded confidence in the Canadian economy to the point where he could take advantage of it. Game, set, match, Trump.
1: Yeah. That's hard to hear for a lot of people, right? Because when you think about it, well, then I go back to stop being impulsive. Of course, you have to tear down the red tape infrastructure of the bureaucracy system that the feds have created, first and foremost, just so you can get stuff done. Because we can't even get things done right now. Like, we go out again, what was it, 2 days ago, to announce a Quebec and Newfoundland Labrador partnership. And everyone gets excited. The largest thing ever. Oh my God, it's going to be great. $70 billion, 10 of them funded by us. It's going to, nothing like this in North America. And I just now have that like initial reaction to go on X, press the button in the right corner and go, is this true? It's like, it's a non-binding agreement. Oh, it's an agreement that was made in 2008, then 2024, and just amended in 2026. So it's like, this is what we're getting excited about. And it terrifies me that you sit here, I'm not getting mad at you. It terrifies to hear that it would take a generation to get back, because I think people think that the fixes are quick and small, and it would be a bounce back pretty quickly.
0: There's no such thing in economics. That's the problem with this damn discipline, is it's really hard to explain to people, because our natural experiment is the world. Look outside the window. There's your experiment. We're not a physics lab. We're not a chem lab. We can't pull a lever and have X become Y. That's not how endogeneity works. There's a whole complicated, dirty, nasty world out there full of people and borders and laws and delays and permits, as you said. Brady had a guy on his show today who said it takes about 300 days to get permits to build a house. And yet Elbows Up said we were going to build how many tens and hundreds of thousands of homes? How? Where? When?
1: It went from Mr. Prime Minister to Elbows Up.
0: Well, because you know what? That's really where this all started. I don't want to be too repetitive, but as soon as he came up with Elbows Up, as soon as he said Elbows Up and he had that idiotic commercial with Mike Myers, who should shame himself. He should know better. He had
1: he's immigrant taking the money
0: parents.
1: As a celebrity.
0: Myers' immigrant parents came here to make a better life.
1: Yeah.
0: And he should have known the difference between a sham and reality. It's just so painful, Brad. And before the people start twittering me, I don't hate the country. I hate what's going on.
1: All right, we got to get back after the break. Reset the hour with Dr. Eric Kam. Join us. It's No BS. I'm Brad Smith. Stick with me.
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12: From the National Newsroom of the Canadian Press, I'm Hannah Stolz. Prime Minister Mark Carney has asked provinces to return U.S. alcohol to their stores as Canada finalizes a trade deal with the U.S. Nova Scotia Premier Tim Houston says it was a specific ask from the Prime Minister that came directly out of the negotiation table. He says he's optimistic about the deal and that the broad strokes of it seem really good for Canada. Both the U.S. and Canada say they've made gains in the new deal that averted punishing tariffs. U.S. Trade Representative Jameson Greer says he feels confident that the agreement will protect American workers and jobs while strengthening the North American market. Prime Minister Mark Carney says the new deal reinforces and builds on Canada's existing trade advantages with the U.S. The new tariff deadline, if the documents aren't finalized, is just after midnight on Saturday. A BC woman who lost her home to the Bald Range wildfire says she's been miraculously reunited with a pet tarantula and salamander she had to leave behind. Amanda Roberts says her home of 10 years in Falder, outside Summerland, was lost to the fire. She says she and her son kept many pets, and two of their cats are missing, along with their guinea pigs and their pet python, who was lost to the blaze.
13: A police officer we got in contact with, he went up to rescue the terrariums out of the car. And so two of our critters that were in there made it through all the fires. And so we were reunited with them, which was amazing.
12: The BC Society for Prevention of Cruelty to Animals says the organization has taken care of more than 120 animals since July, mostly in the Okanagan and other fire-hit regions, with 45 still in care, including a gecko and several cats and dogs. A new Royal LePage survey suggests 38% of Canadians expect their mortgage to rise upon renewal, and one-third of them say they're feeling anxious about it. Royal LePage CEO Phil Soper says while it's anxiety-provoking, homeowners will be able to transition to a higher mortgage rate similar to those before them in recent years.
14: So this group of people who are anxious, we have no reason to believe they will have any more difficulty than those from last year or the year before who successfully migrated to normal market rates.
12: Among those anticipating a higher monthly payment, 76% say rate renewal would place financial strain on their households, but many aren't planning to change their living arrangements. Kraft Dinner smoothies, nitrogen-infused Oreo treats, and pickle-flavored coffee are among the wild food offerings at the Canadian National Exhibition this year. The CEO of CNE, Mark Holland, says there's so much creativity that goes into this.
6: Toronto is one of the greatest food cities in the world, and so we take our responsibility really seriously to be a big part of that. You know, at the end of summer, you're looking to soak it in and have a few last great experiences before the summer's over.
12: The former federal health minister says the butter chicken taquitos are his favorite this year. This is the Canadian Press. In sports, a tough loss for the Toronto Blue Jays. They dropped a 7-6 decision to the Tampa Bay Rays. The Blue Jays trailed by 6 runs early in the game before scoring 5 unanswered runs to make it close. The teams will play the rubber game of the 3-game series Thursday afternoon. It was a memorable night for CF Montreal rookie Noah Street. His first goal was the difference in a 2-1 win over the Columbus Crew. Toronto FC scored a late goal and held on for a 3-3 draw against Charlotte FC. The Toronto Tempo's losing streak is up to 12 games. Shakira Austin had 11 points and 10 rebounds in Washington's 93-82 victory over Toronto. It was the 8th straight home win for the Mystics. And Tommy Paul and Jessica Pegula notched 3 set victories on a big day for Americans at the Cincinnati Open. Paul rallied from a set down to beat top seed Alexander Zverev. Pegula outlasted Sarana Kirstia for her WTA Tour-leading 43rd win of 2026. From the Canadian Press, I'm Hannah Stolz.

0: let's go, shall we? On a happy hump day, the happiest of hump days. Oh, it's nothing makes me happier than saying hump day for two reasons, because there's only two benefits to hump day. Getting to say it is one, and the other, I'll leave to your imaginations, as we were just talking off air about innuendo. And we won't go down that path, but I'm here with the doctor, the professor, my co-host for the rest of the day, Eric Kam. And why is he my co-host? Because as a professor, he's got nothing to do in the summer.
1: Nothing to do in the summer, and I work for free, and you put those two things together, and that makes me must listen to radio.
0: Much in demand radio. But we've got our CNE ticket giveaway right now. Four tickets right all day to the CNE. Phone lines are blowing up. I've got two of these to give away. So call in, because I'm about to get to the phone lines right now. Let's go, Gordo, with Michelle. Is this Michelle? Michelle?
2: Yes.
0: Can you hear me? Where are you calling from, Michelle?
2: I'm calling from Vaughn.
0: Michelle from Vaughn. What's going on? How's your Wednesday going?
2: It's going good. I'm just here with my little one.
0: Oh, yeah.
2: Enjoying the radio.
0: Oh, my God. Okay. How old is the little one?
2: She's one and a half.
0: She's one and a half. She's just a baby.
2: Yes, she is.
0: Oh, my God. Is she the cutest? You got to say yes,
2: very.
0: I guess.
2: Yes. And nope. I'm not being biased.
0: No, you're not? Okay, so would you love to take your little beautiful baby, 1.5-year-old daughter, to the CNE, or is it too young yet?
2: No, I think I would. It's lots for her to see, of course, and it'll be a fun experience, I think.
0: What would a baby eat at the CNE? That's what I'm thinking about right now.
2: Oh, yeah, that's really hard. I don't know. I have to look at what they have at the menu, but I'm sure any ice cream would be good for them, right?
0: What's your daughter's name?
2: It's Malia.
0: Oh, Malia. I bet Malia would like a corn dog, you know?
2: Yeah, maybe.
0: Do we have teeth yet? No, not at 1.5?
2: No, we do. We have a few.
0: Well, listen, Michelle, I'm just in one of those days. I got eight tickets to give away here right now. So, Gore, could you just do me a favor? And there's a DJ Khaled song right there. You just press play on it, okay? For Michelle. Because we're going to give Michelle four tickets to the CNE. Ride all day. Passes. Gore, kick it off!
3: All I do is win, win, win, no matter what.
0: But do me a favor.
2: Thank you so much.
0: We've had everybody win tickets, but what we haven't had right now is a parent take their young baby to something that we're giving tickets away to, so that they can show us pictures of you and your daughter and who else at the CNE. Can you do that for me? Tag me?
2: Yeah, definitely.
0: Okay, amazing. Do me a favor. Stay on hold, Michelle. Have a great day. Have a great rest of the week. Dr. Professor Eric Kam, if you weren't aware that last night Toronto got taken over by a fever, and the only prescription was Caitlin Clark. And if you don't know any of those words, you're not into the WNBA. Listen, a lot of people are just starting to understand this is coming, but Caitlin Clark is one of the biggest stars. A lot of controversy surrounding. I've talked about it openly. The fact that the WNBA can't rationalize what the W means, even though it means Women's National Basketball Association. Let's forget that for a second and realize that they moved a team in the Toronto Tempo and the Indiana Fever to the Scotiabank Arena. 3 years ago, if they had done that for a WNBA game, there would have been 2,200 people in a seat, maybe even less than that. The conversation that's being taken away is how excited and electric people are to watch women's basketball, specifically Caitlin Clark, to the point where Holly Rowe, I think you heard me talk about her a little earlier, Holly Rowe, very famous sideline reporter, came up and she was crying on the sidelines. She's been with ESPN forever, and she's crying about what basketball for women was like in Canada with the atmosphere last night. And I just want to play one quick clip, and this is from Caitlin Clark. Her appearance caused fans to line up for almost 2.5 hours outside of the event before it even started at Scotiabank Arena. This is a fan just kind of giving you the lowdown.
4: Like, I know Toronto loves themselves a line, but this is next level. Clearly, Toronto's got the fever.
0: We got the fever, and Sophie Cunningham after the game on Toronto's crowd in the reception.
5: How are you able to withstand everyone and secure this win?
6: Yeah, you know, I want to give Toronto their flowers. What a great environment for women's basketball. It's a hell of a crowd. It's a lot of fun to play in front of.
0: Yeah, 19,000. It's actually massive. Again, 3 years ago, this couldn't happen. Cameron, when you look at this and you see, obviously the economics, we could talk about Terrible. Subsidized by the NBA forever. Now they're starting to get some like momentum. They're building up. Massive TV deal. The players are getting paid more. They're still not going to make money this year, but then the controversy takes away from this great event that's happening every city Caitlin Clark goes to. They just don't want to love her as a league, but everyone else loves her.
1: There's nothing not to love. I mean, Caitlin Clark, Sophie Cunningham, I watched the game. It was amazing.
0: Did you actually?
1: Of course I did.
0: Look at you.
1: And I'll tell you why. Because I have the same problem as all Torontonians. And what I want to use as the marker of a problem is, of course, something that we both feel very strongly about, which is the Canadian Football League.
0: God, I think
1: Torontonians have always and will always have an appetite to support, come out for, pay for what they consider to be the best in the world. And the problem with the CFL is, real or imagined, it's gotten a reputation as being almost a second-class league to the National Football League.
0: I'd like to put a stamp on that after you're done the statement.
1: Right, and I just bring this up not to step on the CFL because I love the CFL.
0: Of course.
1: I started going to Argo games with my dad when I was four and listening to people sing, I'd rather be an Argo than a you-know-what Tiger Cat. I've been through it all. I've seen it all. I was around when McQuay dropped the ball. Like, I've been around the CFL my whole life, and I worked for the CFL, as you know, for Mr. Crump. May he rest in peace. But it's no longer considered major league. Torontonians last night reminded me what Torontonians do best, which is put out money for the see and be seen events of the city, whether it's the Jays in the World Series.
0: 100%.
1: If God forbid the Leafs ever made the finals, you'd never hear the end of it. People would spend $100,000 on four Leaf tickets to the finals,
0: right? Yeah,
1: you think
0: the Knicks finals, or the NBA finals with the Knicks at the Madison Square Garden, and those tickets were insane. Some of the floor seats were going for $500,000, and someone said, I was offered $1 million. Imagine if, and I say this wholeheartedly, without any disrespect, I think Toronto has the best bandwagon fans I've ever seen in my life. I don't mean that with any disrespect, because I come from a different sports market where I like different teams. But when you see someone go from obscurity like the Jays do every year into the playoff run, you're never going to get better than a seventh inning at a Jays game. But like, when you feel that support and in the see and be seen crowd, like you're saying, but you're seeing that everywhere that this woman stops, Caitlin Clark, they refuse to make her the face of the league for whatever reason. It's anti-economics at this point. But like, seeing that in Toronto last night and seeing the lineup of all these dads with their little girls bringing them to games, it was just like, it blew my mind. It took my PWHL experience with the Toronto team here to a whole different level when I saw that last night.
1: Yeah, I think it's amazing, and I hope it continues to grow. And I think as long as there become stars, and let's face it, there is no such thing as a bad controversy when it comes to attendance. And so a lot of people were there last night just to see what the hell they're talking about with people that they'd never heard of. Well, they've heard of, but if they didn't know anything about Caitlin Clark or Sophie Cunningham or the debate over what a woman is and a woman isn't, or a man is or a man isn't, they would have still gone out last night because, hey, this is an event. Torontonians are talking about it. It's in the media. ESPN's talking about it, and it's in my backyard. Ergo, I better go. And I actually thought, when they were interviewing some of the fans, I thought the fans that they spoke to were pretty knowledgeable, which gets me back to another thing, which isn't going to make me the most popular, but I don't care.
0: Oh,
1: I think the most annoying fans, are you ready? Toronto Blue Jays bandwagon fans. Because I go to Leaf games, and people actually know about hockey. If you turn to the person beside you, even if you don't know them, and you say, listen, think the Nashville Predators have a chance this year? They go, nah, Stamkos is getting old. You go to a Blue Jays game, and someone comes in wearing Blue Jay from head to toe, and they got their hot $2, $1 hot dogs, and Blue Jay hat, Blue Jay shorts, Blue Jay shirt, and you turn to them and go, but what do you think of the Yankees bullpen? They go, who are the Yankees?
0: Who cares?
1: They have no idea about anything other than the fact that there's a baseball game going on in front of them, and the team is wearing blue and white.
0: Oh,
1: but again, if they go to the World Series, they go to the playoffs, and it becomes a see and be seen event, you will not be able ever to get a ticket at whatever the hell they call the Sky Dome.
0: I love it. No, listen, just to put a stamp, the CFL is not a second tier league. I know you don't think that, but it's the marketing behind what the NBA has done is awful, but the public outcry has been amazing. The marketing behind the CFL is awful. The public outcry, not there. So that's the difference of two leagues. One that can draw attention to a crowd and the other that doesn't know how to draw attention. And I love the CFL more than anything. My dad saved the CFL twice. I say that openly because I'm proud of it. When people were calling him anti-Canadian by merging with the United States to save the league from its deathbed. But when you look at what the WNBA does, it is literally holding the plug of its life support in the wall. And you know, when you're a kid and you take the plug out and it's like halfway out and you jiggle it to see just when the power will go on and went, oh no, I'm the only stupid guy who did that. Well, when you do that, well, they're literally playing with their own career lives and the reputation that these women have built before.
1: No, you know, Larry Smith, and I know you know him better than me, but he reminds me a lot in some ways of Ben Mulrooney's father. It takes,
0: it's no different than me and Ben. My dad is like Brian Mulrooney. I'm like Ben, but just 10 times less successful and public.
1: But the contest over who has better hair would go on for hours. But let me just say about your father is that he did what he thought he had to do for the long-term viability of the sport. And whether that was get rid of those idiotic television blackouts, which I know he had something to do with, which he had to do. Because back in the 70s and 80s, they thought, if you keep it off TV, people will have to come to the games. No, you morons. You just took it out of the psyche of two generations of football fans.
0: Yeah.
1: And your father was very helpful in fixing that. Going to the United States. The fact that it didn't ultimately work doesn't mean it didn't work.
0: It worked.
1: It worked. It saved the league. It put people back in the seats and then brought it back to where it belongs. There's a lot of really smart people in the world, but there's not a lot of visionaries. And I said this about Sheldon Levy when he was the president of Ryerson University and he bought Maple Leaf Gardens. He put it on the map. Sheldon always said, you have to have a seat at the table if people are going to listen to you. Your father, Brian Mulrooney, wanted to have a seat at the table. And so for Mr. Mulrooney, it meant I'm going to bring in the HST with GST, and I'm going to bring in free trade because it's best for the country's long-term survival, even though I know I'm going to get skewered for this. He did, but he was right. And your father got skewered, but he was right. Yeah. That's the difference between being a visionary and just being smart.
0: And to finish that off, and thank you very much for saying that, but like to finish it off, and people say that you got to have balls to be a leader, or you got to have guts to be a leader. I don't think either my dad or Brian Mulrooney had guts. I think they had a understanding of who they were, who they are as a human being, and they were so okay with who they were that they weren't worried about criticism. It didn't hit them the same way. When you have the optics of leadership, and the optics that we don't have right now is leadership. Mark Carney intensely cares about what people think. That's why he stays away from the cameras, because every time he's in front of them, he's getting blasted. The real leaders out there, they don't care if they're making decisions that are going to go against the grain if they think that they're right. And sometimes they're wrong, but when they go in full force knowing they're making that decision and it's going to be best and it works out and they don't get the admiration, everyone remembers, they're the only ones that are okay with it. No, and they know no one else. They don't need anybody else to be okay with it. And that's like the hard part is that we don't have those people anymore. Everyone cares about public perception so much so that it avoids them making hard decisions. And those guys back then, they didn't care.
1: It's called fortitude and it's called character.
0: Yeah.
1: And today we have leaders that have all but both of those qualities. Your father, and may he rest in peace, Mr. Mulrooney, had them in spades, and they knew the difference between right and wrong.
0: Well, let's talk about leadership after the break, because when we come back, if you're just waking up, God, that was a great Tuesday night. But if you're just getting to understand that the tariffs that Donald Trump was going to impose yesterday or last night at 12 a.m. Well, they're paused for 3 days. But what does this pause mean? And why is our leadership right now abdicating the ability to tell you what's going on? Outside of, hey, we're having talks. It's No BS. I'm Brad Smith. Back for the rest of the day with Eric Camp.
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4: Yeah, well, apparently not, because it's No BS with Eric Cam right now. Brad is indisposed, as my mother used to say.
5: Wait, Eric?
4: Yeah,
5: can I interrupt for 1 second? I believe we have an important caller on our seldom used hotline.
4: Excellent. Let's bring in the caller then.
5: Hello, caller. Who is this?
6: It's Donnie. I'm calling from the big house.
5: Oh, Don,
4: thank you for joining us. We actually have a couple questions for you today. First of all, how are you?
6: Well, that's Mr. President to you, you 5'5" little bastard.
4: I was 5'6", but I've contracted. Well, since we have you, I can't imagine we have you for too long. I assume
6: you're a busy guy.
4: First of all, just a quick question, because it's hump day. How's Melania?
6: Well, if you ask about my wife one more time, it won't be 50% tariffs I put on Canada. It'll be 100% tariffs and complete decimation. Melania's a beautiful woman, possibly the most beautiful woman that's ever lived. How are you doing, Dr. Cam?
4: I can't complain. So just a couple of questions. Economists, of which I am one of very little repute, we've been studying tariffs for about 250 years to see the results of them, whether they're positive or negative. What's your take?
6: Well, I'd like to find a real economist. I've actually Google searched you on Ryerson.com or something like that, a university that tore its name away for God knows what reason, the woke ideology. As far as, what was your question about tariffs, Eric? Because I wasn't listening, because you just ramble on and I don't have any sense going from you, and you're just looking at me with a stupid grin on your face.
4: Well, it doesn't really matter. Let's go to another question.
6: Yes,
4: let's talk about the price system. We live in a capitalist economy, at least in Canada. We like to pretend we do. So in your country, which is far more capitalistic, supply and demand are supposed to be the main drivers of determining prices and quantities. But you seem to jump into the economic system a lot. Aren't you worried about that distorting the price system?
6: Well, it's hard to break down what you just said, because I don't think you were talking English. I'm not being anti anything right now. I just don't understand economics to that level. But what I can say, Eric, is that when we're dealing with sick people from sick countries that don't have the same values as us, the hardest thing to do is teach them how we treat money here, which is just spend. Does that answer your question?
4: No, but I have a couple more.
6: Okay, one more, and then I gotta get out of here.
4: Once these tariffs kick in, whether they're 0% or 20% or 25%.
6: Right.
4: Are you after Tim Hortons?
6: Absolutely not. I love a double-double. Melania goes through the drive-thru and she gets an ice cap. And, we try to go, but they don't serve the donuts. They just have these donut holes. They call them Timbits. What I can say, though, is that you guys, and just from this call, I'll probably never call back to the Brad Smith Show again, because you are just like your leaders in Canada, Eric. You're nasty. You're a nasty, nasty man. I can only imagine in person that you're as nasty as you sound on the radio, so I'm getting out of here.
4: Well, you know what? Thank you very much for your time. And you know what? Talk about nicknames. You are living up to what they call you. Just in talking to you for 30 seconds, I realize you are a cunning linguist. Thank you very much for your time.
2: Eric, all jokes aside, right now, what's going on is crazy. And that's why you have to draw attention to the craziness. If you can't laugh at the stupidity of what's going on, when you wake up in the morning, and this is a lot of people thought this was going to be a firm date. Has Trump postponed tariffs before? Of course he has. But when you hear 50% tariffs, when you understand that this imposition, if they did land, we would feel the pain very quickly. You just told me in the last break that if we were to go through a complete rebuild of our economy to where it once was, the richest middle class in the world in 2015, it would take a generation. This scares me. And what scares me is the next generation doesn't really have an understanding of how the world works. And we're going to prove that after the break, because I want to use your skill set as a professor to break down one of the craziest stories of all time in two senses. Jason Arday, this Cambridge University professor who just took his life over the weekend. It's creating a mass divide in between, is this a DEI hire or is it racism being called out after? You've been through these institutions and I want to know after the break as we hit a hard out here. That's why I'm getting to break. Gord, I got you on this one. We'll be back after with the Doc, Profess, Rico, Eric Cam.
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2: And if you're not aware of this absolutely Outrageous story coming out of the UK right now. It reads like the next biggest Netflix movie that they're going to put out for themselves, because Jason Arday was the youngest chair professor in Cambridge history, obviously one of the most reputable universities by name in the world. But Jason Arday had this story growing up as a kid who was diagnosed autistic. He couldn't speak till he was 11 or 12 years old. He couldn't read till he was in his teens. Then he was running marathons all across the UK, 30 marathons in 35 days, raising millions of dollars for impoverished youth. This led to an academic career that saw him skyrocket to the top of Cambridge in the sociology department, chair professor. So next thing you know, someone pokes out or pokes holes in his story in the resume. That guy's name was Nathan Confis. We actually interviewed him on Monday. You can go to YouTube, check out No BS with Brad Smith, subscribe. Our full exclusive interview with Nathan is there. But he poked holes in this and said that his PhD dissertation was plagiarized. This ended up in basically going back through his CV, Jason Arday, and finding out that a lot of this stuff wasn't real. A lot of these claims were refuted right in the moment. And I want to take Eric Cam here, professor, doctor from Toronto Met U, to really understand what this means on an educational level, because there's two sides right now. You are terribly mad that DEI was used to promote Jason Arday to the very top of education while saying he's the best at what he does. And the other side says you're racist for calling it out. And I want to point to this clip because Jason Arday took his life over the weekend. This has added another layer to this, and a very sad layer. This guy has kids. But we're in a situation where you can't avoid the story without fully putting a circle around it and letting you know what happened. So this is the protest yesterday over what happened to Jason Arday, his resignation for plagiarism, eventually leading to his death in Trafalgar Square, and 30,000 people attended this. Doc, listen.
17: There needs to be some reckoning. There needs to be some justice. But today, for all of you, today, with all of you, say after me, I am Professor Jason Arday.
2: Now, you've heard me speak of this, Doc. You've heard Nathan Confis, the whistleblower to the plagiarism scandal on Monday. When you are in this, you know, same position as a professor at a university, like, how do you see this, and how does it affect what people are thinking about when we talk about higher education now?
4: This may not be the popular take on this, but the only sad part of this story, the only surprising sad part of this story, is the fact that he took his own life.
2: And kids, yeah.
4: And yeah, so that the personal people who love him and miss him, I completely have a lot of sympathy for, and may he rest in peace. Hard stop. Everybody has this crazy belief out there that academia is this big garden party where everybody sings kumbaya and we hug each other and dance around in the flowers. For those of you who don't know, let me let you in and expose this. It is as cutthroat as any business you've ever seen, only the stakes aren't dollars and cents. The stakes are promotion. The stakes are grandeur. The stakes are awards, and the stakes are higher administration, if that's what you want. But let me tell you, everything you do as an academic along the spectrum gets carved up, from your bachelor's degree to your master's degree to your doctorate. You get a job. If it's tenure track, you've got to do research. Well, I'm going to tell you, the guy said...
2: Well, let's put context, because it wasn't one institution. He worked his way up from associate professor to professor in over 10 or 14 universities and institutions.
4: And I'm agreeing with you. So I'm trying to explain that this is a profession that eats its young. You are competing your whole life against people that want nothing more than to tear you down and prove you, A, are wrong, wrong and B, are an idiot and C, that they are smarter than you. That's every conference you go to. That's every paper you publish. Everybody is out to get you. And the fact that they got him is not really as a scathing indictment on him as it is on a system and an environment that let him go up the ladder higher and higher and higher when in fact there was nothing there, as we were talking about with the prime minister. It should never have been allowed to get that far. And yes, I do blame the DEI environment, because you shouldn't be hired, promoted, coddled, or anything else because you're white, black, Jewish, Hispanic. I don't care. The job of an academic is to defend your work against people that want nothing more than to, as the students say today, rip you a new one. And the fact that they weren't able to do that with him for so long is a scathing indictment on the system. It means that somebody's didn't want to get him.
2: Well, here's my situation, because I go with you first. I go empathetic and I go, kids, okay, this is a life that's lost. And then I go, who's to blame? Because people are pointing blame at Nathan Confis for being the first person to blow the whistle on this plagiarism scandal. And I don't blame him. People want to blame the media for promoting his Jason Arday story since he was in his teens running marathons. I don't blame them. I blame the liberal elites at Cambridge University who fast-tracked this person to a position he should have never been in, with credentials that could have easily been refuted. Because if you look down the list, all the way up from not speaking nonverbal as a kid, people came out immediately. It's like, no, we knew him as a kid. He was talking all the time. Regardless of that, they put him in a position for what? To amplify their virtue in their, whether it's their educational setting or in the UK setting. This was all for liberal white elite virtue, especially when you have the head of education at Cambridge coming on, looking at Jason Arday in the face in a very famous clip and saying, we got you here because you're the best, you have the best research and you're the best at what you do. That is not true if you just looked into any of his resume, if they did a deep dive. So what was this for, and who should share the responsibility? I think full responsibility goes on anybody who went to a dinner party just so that they can say, oh yeah, Cambridge, we have the first chaired professor, 37 years old, youngest black man to ever do it. That's why they did it. That's the only reason that these liberal education elites did it, and why DEI exists.
4: Yes, and I may need security to leave this building, but number one, that is become a marker of the Ivy League. We used to look at the Ivy League as the bastion of as close to perfection as you can get into our academia. But now what it's done is it has so engulfed EDI or DEI, I don't care which way you do it, is that they're one and the same. An education at an elite college now is an education in DEI. And while I'm going to sit here and I don't want to poke holes, let me honestly tell you something that happened in my department 2 years ago, because I believe in being transparent. And I'm not judging. I'm just going to tell you. We were allowed, the provost gave us two positions to hire tenure track professors as long as they were women of color.
2: It couldn't have been anybody else.
4: Anybody else. Now, let me tell you how the story ends. We hired two women of color, and they're fantastic. And they're great teachers.
2: Of course.
4: And they're publishing in top journals. And I thank heaven we hired these two. But it doesn't change the fact that should that be your criteria for getting or sustaining a job, you have a CV. If you can't defend everything on that CV from your name to the last page, it's open season on academics. And so do I feel bad that he's dead? Yes.
2: Of course.
4: Do I feel bad that he got found out? No, I wish more people were found out.
2: And it's almost like while you're amplifying your own virtue to have this position with Jason Arday, regardless of what happened at the end, people don't think that you can have virtue and empathy happen at the same time. Like these people are amplifying their virtue and going, well, of course, this is what we're doing. This is the new age. And you don't realize that the outcome is going to happen if this person can't credibly complete his job. But when you think about it and the atmosphere of what you're talking about at universities, higher education, I go at what's happening down with the Democratic Socialists in the States. right? I mean, this guy, Abdul Al-Sayed, he's coming out in Michigan. He's, literally wants to abolish police, prisons. He's got this very left-wing agenda that is so progressive that you find ties that his mother, yesterday just comes out, his mother was working at a place that was financing Osama bin Laden. Like, it's crazy stuff. And you go, how does this happen? How does the education system turn people into, like, left-wing grifters? Well, then you go to his sister. Her name is Iman Abdelaldi, and she is a professor in Chicago. And I want to see what your take is on this, because as we've seen what goes on at universities, campuses, the encampments, this crazy ideology push towards communism, you wonder how it starts, and it's people like this.
18: But what we don't have is power. And I think for me, the question of base building is about, I think the question that I'm asking myself and I'm asking you to ask yourself is, where can I actually build power? Turns out, I work at one of the biggest employers in the city of Chicago. I work at a place that is a landlord, a healthcare provider, a police force, but they are, right? And a place where I have access to thousands of people that I could potentially organize. And you know what? It's not fun.
2: Are you kidding me? Like, these are professors at university. The second you go up on stage, this is like a resurface from a while ago. The second you go up on stage and you say that, you're fired. You're out of here. Like, if your idea is you're going to use education to mobilize, this is one person. This person's voice is only getting amplified because of her brother. How many other people are like that are ruining actual higher education?
4: Thousands. Thousands and thousands, because universities right now are just infected with people who are so full of hate. And isn't that the contradiction? Is that progressives like to think that they're full of love and everything is scattered with fairy dust, when in actuality, as soon as someone tells me they are a progressive, they are so full of hate. Hate toward thought. Hate toward diverse opinion. Hate toward anything that we've all grown up accustomed to knowing, that there are rewards and there are benefits for things that are smart and intellectual. Let's be completely honest. Most of these people hate Western civilization. They hate what they consider to be white dominance.
2: Tell me what the point is, though.
4: I don't know what the point is. It's been lost on me for years. I think what they're trying to do, the best that I can figure out, is they're trying to turn around and reverse what they feel is hundreds, if not thousands, of years of inequity toward minority groups. And they're trying to do what was done over thousands of years in about 4 hours. And that's the closest that I can come to, is to figure that they're just trying to take the system and turn it upside down and turn the pyramid upside down and do it immediately, and not realize that if you're going to change an oppressive structure, it's going to take a very, very long time. And I'll even leave it with this thought. I go to so many meetings where these rejects talk about decolonizing the university. The university is a colonial structure. How do you decolonize a colonial structure? It's impossible.
2: Well, they're doing it in Michigan right now by not giving grades, because in fear it will cause mental health crises. The fear of actually addressing the mental health crisis is the real harm in this. But the idea that we have with it, whether it's virtue with the Jason Arday story, whether it's this story with the sister of a potential senator who wants to mobilize at universities, or any other story, we divert our actual attention, or where the attention should go from situations like this, and we divert it onto, okay, what can we change? How do we change the conversation? If you guys are having mental health issues, let's figure out how to change the system around you, not just talk to you individually about your mental health. How, like, we're trying to fix everyone's solutions as if we're a group of people, while we're not pointing out that we have access to great resources that we're spending everywhere else. We could take our money. We could go and we could give people that are on drugs mental health and compassion. We could go to the youth that is suffering the worst mental health crisis of all time and say, let's do rebates. Let's do government. We give money everywhere. We have an unlimited credit card that we don't care about paying interest on. And yet we're always skirting the real solution to problems by creating more problems. And these people are just amplifying those problems by saying this is the right way. No one knows the right way. The only perfect way that we've lived in is a capitalist system that has great social networks. If it goes either left or right of that, we're screwed. And by getting away from that on all ends, I think we're screwed.
4: Well, let me tell you quickly. Do you remember last week you and I were discussing and I said that the problem with elementary education is not that there's not enough money, it's that how the money's being spent and wasted.
2: Yeah.
4: So, you know, my wife's an elementary school teacher and her union reached out to me to say that that's not true. What we need to do is throw more money at the system. And I just, see, this is what I'm saying. This is the same thing. You can't fix stupidity with money. And you can't fix thousands of years of inequity in a day.
2: Yeah.
4: And it's the same problem. Short-sighted thinking from small-minded individuals.
2: Love it. Let's come back after the break. End the show in the best way. It's the final play of the day with Eric Hamm after this.
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2: Is this Seal and Kiss from a Rose? Of course it is. From the movie Batman Forever. Don't sleep on Val Kilmer. Anyone who said he was a bad Batman, because in those old, well, that was a Michael Schumacher, but in that first iteration of Batman from Michael Keaton until George Clooney, this was the highest grossing movie of all of them.
0: Yeah.
2: And largely because of the song. Pump it up just for a second, guys, because this is one of the best of 94.

0: Okay, well, once they get to the part about the song being about cocaine, we leave that.
1: Also, for a guy who desperately needed a dermatologist, who was the supermodel he married?
0: He didn't need a dermatologist. That's an offside one. Those are scars.
2: Yeah.
0: From how he grew up.
2: And Heidi Klum.
1: I watched Dr. Pimple Popper. That can be fixed.
0: Well, of course. Well, nowadays you can get a laser machine and get on that. But
1: there you go.
0: When we think about Eric Cam, one of the great voices in Canada, I have to say the biggest turnaround that I've seen since I've been here. He was great before. He's great now. But the food professor, Sylvain Charlebois, I love having him on my show. He's one of the most electric guests I have. And you know what? A guy who was largely coveted by not just the left or the right, he was coveted by everybody across Canada because this guy had the facts. He comes on my show the other day and then drops this little bombshell on us about the dairy industry in Canada.
3: So we've actually come up with numbers. So anywhere between 600 million to a billion liters of milk is wasted.
0: 100 million?
3: 600 million.

0: Yeah, so he comes on, he drops that. I clip it, I put it on social media. You can also go to the YouTube channel, go to search out No BS with Brad Smith. The full interview is on our YouTube. It just got dropped today. It is absolutely insane. Now the left hates him. They're canceling him because his facts don't match the numbers coming out from the government. But when you hear something like that, that goes on, how many industries do you think if we did like a little Elon Musk doge that we could pick through and see that level of, I mean, what can you say? That level of craziness when it comes to what you're doing. You're dumping out your product to keep the prices high. That's price fixing.
1: That's exactly what it is. And by the way, the milk industry has been doing it since the 1970s. It's barely documented, right? Yeah. And let me tell you, first of all, the answer to your question is lots. The one thing in Canadian politics that nobody wants to do, starting with the mayor of Toronto, but you can go all the way to the government of Canada, is open up the hood and see how this thing runs and see where money could, again, best be spent. You don't want to go, people that support, say, the teachers' unions, where my wife is right now at their annual general meeting, and they just say, keep taxing and taxing and taxing the banks. They never say to themselves, well, what if the banks just cut their employees by 5% or 10%? They don't want to ever think about what happens next. So they never think about the realities of what happens after you just tax people past the point that you can actually do so. So that's number one. Number two, I have to say, I was brought into radio by Greg Brady and one of the smartest men I ever met, Roy Green. And Roy used to say to me when I first went on his show, be like Sylvain, be a truth teller. Don't worry if it's popular or not. Be like that guy. He tells the truth and he's fearless. And I've always used him as a bit of a model. But to get back to your question, the level of corruption, the level of this in Canada, and we're not special, is crazy. But we don't do it. We don't have the fortitude to actually look under the hood of really many of our industries to see if they could be run more efficiently. Yeah.
0: I also bring that up too because Sylvain Charlebois, who is on our show quite often, he went to dinner last night in Quebec and he posted it on X and he posted going to dinner with two dairy farmers of Canada. If you don't see me or hear from a post by me by 12 p.m. tomorrow, by lunchtime, call 911. So I just wanted to give a big shout out because he did post this morning and talk about how even if you disagree, you could always have great conversations with people you love. And I had a great time today co-hosting during the summer, during his off time with Dr. Professor Aircam. Thanks, Rico, for coming in, buddy.
1: Pleasure is always mine. Stay healthy, my brother.
0: Stay healthy. You know what? I will stay healthy, even though I'm a little flushed right now. But you're not going to be on this happy hump day. Come back tomorrow on a Thursday. We'll reorganize right now. Manifest your dreams. Say it out loud with me. Something great is going to happen today. Peace. I'm out of here.
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5: From the National Newsroom of the Canadian Press, I'm Hannah Stoles. U.S. President Donald Trump says the states and Canada have a trade deal, but key terms remain unclear. AP correspondent Julie Walker reports.
6: U.S.-Canadian tariffs averted for now, with President Trump saying the last-minute deal to delay the 50% tariffs is what he calls a very fair deal for both.
7: We've got to give something, and we're doing certain things. They were paying a high number. We're reducing it a little bit. It's good for everybody. But our farmers are going to be thrilled. Our manufacturers are going to be thrilled. And basically, we have no tariffs going into Canada anymore.
6: The agreement avoids tariffs on $20 billion worth of Canadian imports. Trump notes it's all subject to the finalization of documents. I'm Julie Walker.
5: A Quebec prosecutor says it stayed charges against 11 teenagers in Longueuil. The teens were facing charges in connection with alleged events preceding the death of 15-year-old Noran Rezaei, who was fatally shot by police last September. The prosecutor's office said in a news release that it received new evidence after the charges were filed that raised a complex legal issue. Those swearing an oath or making affirmations in Saskatchewan's provincial court can now do so with an eagle feather. Previously, those testifying in provincial court could only swear an oath on a religious text or make a solemn affirmation to tell the truth. The Provincial Court of Saskatchewan says the addition of the feather keeps with its commitment to inclusion. Ontario Provincial Police say a 73-year-old pilot who failed to return to Oshawa from a flight in an in-home-built plane last week was found dead. Police say the pilot's remains were found after extensive search efforts in the city of Kawartha Lakes. A Nova Scotia musician has ended a civil lawsuit against Google he filed in the Ontario Supreme Court of Justice earlier this year. Cape Breton fiddler Ashley McIsaac claims the online giant defamed him by falsely identifying him as a sex offender in an AI-generated summary. In a statement of claim, he says the summary falsely asserted he'd been convicted of a series of offenses, including sexual assault, internet luring involving a child, and assault causing bodily harm. The Juno Award winner also claimed in the lawsuit that the summary wrongly stated he'd been listed on the National Sex Offender Registry. The president of the Ontario Honda Dealers Indy at Markham says he's sorry the first day of the event had to be canceled last week. Jeff Atkinson says they wanted to make sure everything was in place for the event.
8: Well, we missed the mark on our Friday offering. We know our fans enjoyed our vendors and our exhibitors area, but there's a lot of stuff we continue to improve on, and we will moving forward. And, you know, we'll be talking to our fans and our festival goers, getting their feedback and, you know, working towards continuing to build this event in Markham.
5: Friday's full day of on-track activity at the IndyCar Series race was canceled because the course around Markham's downtown core wasn't yet completed or approved by safety inspectors. This is the Canadian Press. In sports, a tough loss for the Toronto Blue Jays. They dropped a 7-6 decision to the Tampa Bay Rays. The Blue Jays trailed by 6 runs early in the game before scoring 5 unanswered runs to make it close. The teams will play the rubber game of the 3-game series Thursday afternoon. It was a memorable night for CF Montreal rookie Noah Street. His first goal was the difference in a 2-1 win over the Columbus Crew. Toronto FC scored a late goal and held on for a 3-3 draw against Charlotte FC. The Toronto Tempo's losing streak is up to 12 games. Shakira Austin had 11 points and 10 rebounds in Washington's 93-82 victory over Toronto. It was the eighth straight home win for the Mystics. And Tommy Paul and Jessica Pegula notched three set victories on a big day for Americans at the Cincinnati Open. Paul rallied from a set down to beat top seed Alexander Zverev. Pegula outlasted Sarana Kirstia for her WTA Tour-leading 43rd win of 2026. From the Canadian Press, I'm Hannah Stolz.
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9: Okay, tell me if this sounds familiar. You're sitting around with a bunch of friends talking about music when someone says, hey, what's that song with the thing at the beginning and the boom, boom, boom sound effects? It's got that guitar, or I don't know, maybe it's not a guitar. You know the one. It's easy. And then the friend gets frustrated when he gets a bunch of blank stares. If you've ever worked in a record store, you know that stare because you've done it with the customer who wants you to identify the song, the artist, and the album from her little a cappella performance. And then she gets mad when you come up blank. Same thing happens with me and all the people who work in radio. A couple of times a week, I'll get an email like, hey, I'm hoping you can help me find a song. And then it goes on, I think it's from the 80s, but maybe not. There are some beats in the bass line with a melody that goes, ooh, or something. And then the video, and I know if you've seen it, has a bunch of dancers in it. Do you know the song? No, I don't. Some attach audio files of them plunking out notes on an instrument, and some of them sing, and I've had some with people whistling, and they want me to identify the song from that. But here's the weird thing. Sometimes, just enough times, you actually are able to identify the song. It's like a tiny explosion in your head as your personal database throws up the correct answer somehow. And when that happens, it feels so good. You just solved a mystery and you made someone happy in the process. And I love that feeling. Things have changed in this century, of course. Tracking down a mysterious song is easier than ever thanks to listening apps like Shazam and SoundHound. Or you can just enter some lyrics into a site like lyricfind.com. Even just throwing up a bunch of random words into the Google search bar can get you started. I found that crowdsourcing a song identification problem through certain websites like Reddit, for example, can sometimes be very helpful. But even with all this technology and the ability to tap into the minds of music fans around the planet, some songs just don't want to be identified. And this has become a serious game for music fans. Challenge accepted, as they say. These mysterious songs that are missing from the musical record are part of a category that's been dubbed Lost Wave. And this is their story.

That's Big Wreck with the perfect track to start this particular episode of the ongoing history of new music. Singer Ian Thornley was coming out of a grocery store when a car roared by, playing a song that sounded pretty cool. All he caught, though, was three or four notes. What was that song? He wondered. And for the next week, those few notes were burned into his brain, and one thing led to another, and he ended up writing that song. Hello again, I'm Alan Cross, and we're going to talk about those songs, Lost Wave, that strange category of songs that exist, but no one knows anything about them. It's not really a genre, because all these songs don't need to have anything sonically in common. They're just lost, nameless, unclaimed. The Jane and John Does of the music world. However, much glory and acclaim will go to anyone who correctly identifies any of them. We'll start by detailing some of these searches and then engage in more crowdsourcing with this show in hopes that someone somewhere on the planet can crack these cold cases. Again, there's no prizes for this. It's just the possibility of a certain type of prestige. First, let's take a stab at some Lost Wave history. This is what the internet has pieced together so far. The first modern Lost Wave song involves a song called Ready and Steady that was credited to an artist known just as D.A. Even though the song was thought to have never been officially released by a record label, some old singles charts say that it came out on Rascal Records. Billboard is the biggest compiler of charts in North America and follows a complex methodology when it comes to determining which songs will chart. But somehow this song that no one knew anything about made it all the way to number 102 on the Billboard singles charts on June 23rd, 1979. Then it disappeared forever. It appears that Ready and Steady by D.A. was the only song without an official release to appear on any Billboard chart in the history of Billboard charts. There was never any other recording or release of the song. No one ever found a physical copy anywhere, and some questioned if the song ever really existed. Now, I can tell you that the story does have a happy ending, but first, we should have a listen to Ready and Steady before the mystery is resolved. Again, this is from D.A., like initials, D.A., released on Rascal Records, serial number 102, and it came out in the spring of 1979. Yes, I have the actual recording.

right. Nothing particularly spectacular. Except that some people really, really, really needed to know who did that. Fortunately, there is a subclass of music fan who are chart nerds. The kind of people who are obsessed with the numbers and statistics associated with songs that appear on Billboard charts. And even they were stumped at first. It took decades, but the mystery was finally solved after someone thought to search through the U.S. Copyright Office. That person found a track entitled Ready and Steady, credited to composer Dennis Armand, D.A. Lucchesi, and Jim Franks. The song was registered in 1986, almost 7 years after the chart episode. A little more digging revealed that Dennis was a mortgage broker living in California who fronted a part-time local band called D.A. and the Dukes, and that he had died in the summer of 2005. Rascal Records did exist. They were in Hollywood. It grew out of a company that existed only on paper and was owned by a relative of the band. And yes, Rascal did release a few other singles, but nothing ever again from D.A. So that was a bit of a dead end. But in 2016, the co-writer of Ready and Steady, Joel Franks, was found. He had another recording of the song to prove that he was the guy. So mystery solved. Or at least part of it. How did this unreleased track nearly end up cracking the Billboard Hot 100? Well, it appears that an unknown record promoter who had connections with a major label somehow got it on the charts without any sales and without any airplay. How? We still don't know. But the original Lost Wave mystery, the identity of the song and the artist, has been solved. I have a few more musical mysteries that were eventually put to rest. And let's talk about how long will it take. This song turned up on a Russian bootleg DVD around 2007. It wasn't even a full version of the song, just a section that was looped in the menu of the DVD that listed other illegal DVDs. Shazam and SoundHound couldn't figure it out. It didn't seem to have a commercial release, but it was a nice song, and more people thought they wanted to know about it. Before we go any further with this one, we should have a listen. This is the original of what was dubbed How Long Will It Take?

See, that's a nice song, but who did it? When? And where is the singer now? A Ukrainian music fan was intrigued and posted a snippet of the song online. It turned out that the song's lack of provenance bugged a lot of people, so the search was on. The best guess of the song's title was, like I said, How Long Will It Take? Or maybe just How Long? And the longer the mystery remained, the more people got into it. Some went as far as to post tribute videos to the track. Others did remixes and covers. Not bad for a song that nobody knows anything about. Finally, though, How Long Will It Take, or whatever it was called, showed up where plenty of Lost Wave songs finally appear. Reddit. Then, 16 years after the first initial post from Ukraine, a user named The Arabera cracked it. Tracking the makers of the bootleg DVD didn't help. Then El Araraba did a search of the databases of performing rights societies, places where the composer should have registered the song if they ever hoped to get paid. El Araraba found it in Canada, in the SOCAN database, and this led back to Reddit, and that led to a podcast that contained the full song. On that day, December 8th, 2023, a 52-year-old woman in Vancouver named Paula Toledo saw her phone and email blow up. At first, she thought she was being scammed, and then people started sending money to her website. Now, that was more than weird, so she asked her son to check into it. He knew his way around the internet. It wasn't long before he came running back. Mom, someone is asking about one of your songs. People have been looking for you for 16 years. Paula Toledo did indeed record this song in a studio in Langley, BC in 2003. She licensed it to one TV show and one made-for-TV movie. Then she forgot about it. How did it end up on a Russian bootleg DVD filled with other pirated material? No idea. But now that the song is back, she's posted on Bandcamp and Spotify and Apple Music, directing all proceeds to the Music Heals Charitable Foundation, which works in the area of music therapy. Happy ending, right? Well, not exactly. An unofficial duplicate of the song started showing up, which siphoned royalties to someone unofficial. That caused so much confusion that Paula's version was taken down by the streaming music services as some kind of Kafka-esque streaming fraud case. Now, the good news is that everything was straightened out, and by May of 2024, the official proper version of Paula's song, the real one, now titled officially, How Long Will It Take, was back online.

Toledo and how long will it take? Lost sometime after 2003, partially unearthed in 2007, and positively identified in 2023. A Lost Wave story with a happy ending. You see what I mean about this being fascinating and fun? Let's keep going with more Lost and Found Wave tracks in just a second. This is an episode about the peculiar and fascinating world of Lost Wave, songs that no one can seem to identify, yet capture the imagination of song sleuths worldwide. Here are a few more stories of searches that paid off. Along with Reddit, there are a bunch of sites where Lost Wave detectives can go to discuss the hunt. For example, there's What's a Song, where we find a post from October 7th, 2021, about a mysterious 17-second snippet that was found buried on a DVD backup disc. It was given the name Everyone Knows That because those words might have been in the lyrics. The leading theory said that the song originated somewhere in Spain, and that's because the uploader himself was from that country. Given the production style and the use of a Lindrum machine and Yamaha DX7 keyboards, speculation was that the song was recorded anytime between 1982 and 1999. Others suggested it came from a production music library. Maybe it was from some kind of TV commercial, or perhaps it was something that MTV or someone else may have used back in the day. For whatever reason, the music detectives went after this one hard. It wasn't long before the song had a long Reddit thread with 47,000 members. And the story of the search even made it into the mainstream press, Rolling Stone, The Guardian, others. This is what all the consternation was about. This is the original snippet that was posted online.

Now, it doesn't seem like much, but since everyone loves a good mystery, the search went wild. Then, in August 2023, a Reddit user named Hey Scarlet tried the performing rights database search trick using another possible name for the track, which was Ulterior Motives. That person ended up with the SOCAN database in Canada. Again, this was the thing that worked, and there was quite a backstory. For the answer, we begin in the mid-70s with Christopher St. Booth, who was part of a Vancouver glam band called Sweeney Todd, a group that once featured a 16-year-old Brian Adams on vocals, but who was later replaced by Nick Gilder. They had a major hit in 1976, which won them a Juno Award.

Sweeney Todd broke up in 1978, and Chris and his twin brother, Philip Adrian Booth, ended up in Encino, California, picking up odd jobs as production assistants. At the time, they were pretty desperate and would do anything for money. Then, a friend who made porn said, "I need music for one of my new films. Can you do it?" Well, sure they can. So they did. And because the money was good, Chris Booth ended up writing a lot of music for porn, carefully and properly registering the copyright of the music with SOCAN, the Canadian Performing Arts Organization, because, you know, you got to get paid, right? Fast forward to 2024. A Reddit user named OneTruth5867 heard a song that sounded very similar to Everyone Knows That. It was then up to another user named South Pole Ball to identify the song's writer and performer, which takes us to the SOCAN database search again. At the end of the route was Chris Booth, the writer of the porn music. The searchers then watched every porn film featuring Chris Booth's music until they found the song in an obscure movie from 1986 called Angels of Passion. At 1 hour and 7 minutes and 31 seconds into the action, there it was. And it turns out that the song is called Ulterior Motives. And here's the whole thing. The carnal noises from the porn film have been removed, not by the song's creators, but by fans.

0: The Lost Wave mystery song, once known as Everyone Knows That, but correctly entitled Ulterior Motives, by Christopher Dave Booth and his brother. Never available anywhere except in that 1986 porn film called Angels of Passion. When news of the search and mystery reached Chris, he was completely baffled. He might end up releasing it, but Chris doesn't have all the constituent parts of the song anymore. He has some, but not the guitar and synth bits. Maybe he can reconstruct it. And no, he does not have the master recording. It's in the possession of a friend who died. Meanwhile, what of Chris and Philip Booth after 1986? Well, they went on to specialize in movies about ghosts and exorcisms. Now, you've probably noticed by now that for some reason, a lot of Lost Wave songs have roots in Canada. I cannot explain that. And here's another one. This one drove me crazy for a very specific reason. If you are old enough, you'll remember sitting next to the radio with your tape deck on pause, waiting for your new favorite song to come on. Then you would quickly unpause the tape, record the song, and then try to pause it again before the annoying DJ started talking. That was fine, so long as you remembered the name of the song that you were taping. However, memories grow foggy over the years, and even though you were the one who recorded that mixtape from the radio, you forget the name of the song and the artist. Many years later, that tape is rediscovered, and you realize it features all these songs that you once thought were really cool, but can't identify anymore. This is one of those situations. In the spring of 2024, I got an email from someone who asked for help in identifying an unknown song that had been floating around the internet for years under the assumed name of Ride This Wave Forever. He helpfully included the clip that had been taped from the radio. This is how the clip ended. And listen for the DJ voice.
1: CFNY.
0: Now that's me. I was the guy who played it on the radio. And given the era, sometime 1991, I would have been the person that selected the CD, put the CD in the machine, played it, and talked about the song after it ended, and then put the CD away. Do you think I have any memory of this? Absolutely not. The solution was to post it on my website, which is ajournalofmusicalthings.com. And lo and behold, the mystery was soon solved. The song is actually called Wave Station, and the band is called Wave Station. They first released the song in 1991, which is the version I played on the radio that day, and then re-released the song in 1994 on an album entitled Mona Lisa. So yes, this is yet another Canadian group. In this particular case, Wave Station was a couple of brothers based out of Toronto. Wave Station was hot for a minute and then disappeared for years. I have since talked to one of the brothers, and no one is more surprised than him that this old song has been the subject of a massive online Lost Wave search. And when I went to look at my CD library, there it was. It was sitting there the entire time. This is the demo I played on the radio, we have the evidence, in 1991.

Canada's Wave Station with a song called Wave Station. Once a lost wave track, but now positively identified after a search that lasted years. Here's the result of another successful hunt. A song was given the name On the Roof, and it was the subject of another search for a very long time. And judging by the instrumentation, it had to have come out sometime in the 1980s. Let's just have a listen.

That song remained unidentified until 2013, when a Swedish radio station played it in hopes that someone would figure it out. And someone did. The actual name of the song is Stay the Second Time Around by a Swede named John Lindell. He had long moved on from music and had no idea that so many people were concerned about finding his song. But another Lost Wave mystery solved. Here is another Lost Wave story with a happy ending. In 2016, a user on 4chan asked for help with a demo EP ripped to a CDR that he'd found in a British charity shop. It had the title of Death Metal and was apparently released in 2000 by a group called Panchico. So what's the problem? We have the title, we have the artist, we have the track listing, it's all there. Why is this a Lost Wave song? Well, for whatever reason, the 4chan music community became obsessed with trying to find out more about this band. Again, we look at this CD, and there were four guys, identified only by their first names. Owen, Andy, Sean, and John. That's all the info there was. The fact that the disc itself was in bad shape, it suffered from something called disc rot, which happens when the layers of a CDR begin to separate. It was loaded with distortion and skips. In 2017, the Death Metal EP was uploaded to YouTube. This is what the search needed. After about 200,000 views and endless discussions by fans, someone noticed the barcode on the CD's cover. Finally. This turned the search back to the charity shop, which was in Sherwood in Nottingham. Like I said, one of the band members was named Owen, but he used an unusual spelling, O-W-A-I-N. Maybe the answer to all this would be as easy as searching for musicians in Sherwood named Owen who spelled their name that way. Boom. Owen Davis was tracked down via Facebook in January 2020. He was shocked that Panchico had been the target of this search. He contacted two other members of the band and got everybody back together. No one had the original master tapes, but a friend had a copy of the EP in good condition. Four tracks from that CD were remastered and released. And there have been many gigs, a couple of international tours, and a proper debut album. But let's get back to this mystery record. This is Panchico with the title track of Death Metal, the EP from 2000.

0: Once Lost, Now Found. Panchico, and the title track of that death metal EP that disappeared for so many years before it was found and properly identified through a search on 4chan and YouTube. Like I said, Panchico is back together and playing again, and the only person missing is John, the original drummer. No one can seem to find him, so that's the next search. So far, we focused on songs that were once lost but now found. What about some current mysteries? Well, here's where you and crowdsourcing come in. Stand by.
1: 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I'm off until Monday. Rob Fay has you covered Thursday and Friday. There is a lot of deadlines coming up towards the weekend and a lot of weekend stuff I want to be able to react to you with on Monday's show. So I hope you'll join Rob Thursday, Friday, and come back and visit with me Monday morning. Attitude of gratitude, always appreciated. See you then.
0: This is a show on Lost Wave, songs that have been floating around the internet begging for someone to identify them. Now that we've seen that these mysteries can be solved, here are a few that no one has figured out yet, so maybe you can help. This mystery originates from the days of Napster, when people went online and just downloaded everything they could. The problem was that many of these downloads contained incorrect and incomplete metadata. Some don't even have the fields for the song titles and artists filled out. This was a problem with the song that people thought might have been a New Order demo, but it wasn't. The lyrics may indicate that the track is called I Don't Want to Live in Your World, or it may be called Plastic Pearls. The recording date seems to be around 1998. This is all we've got. Have a listen.

Anyone? No? Yeah, didn't think so. Okay, how about this one? There is zero information about it. The placeholder title given to it is Thought So at the Time. The search began in 2013.

I like it. I would like to know more. Anyone? Let's try this. It's a recording made from the radio, we think, in Seville, Spain in 2005. So apologies for the poor quality of the recording, because this is all we got.

0: might be called Cast Away From Here, but again, no one seems to have any idea who that might be. All right, here's a wild one. In 2000, an album entitled Songs in the Key of Z was released. It was a compilation of what's known as outsider music, material made by people who feel that they are musical but don't realize that they just aren't. There is, however, much joy in their music making, and it's infectiously fun. Songs in the Key of Z featured an unknown artist that's been given the title Curly Toes. No one knows the name of the artist, and it's claimed that this was found on a tape by someone who was digging in a dumpster. In the decades since the release of the album, Songs in the Key of Z, there were no leads. Let's listen.
1: Curly Toes. I'm your curly toes and pink ribbons and bows that glitters and glows.

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It's pink ribbons and bows and my pantyhose. I'm your curly toes and pink ribbons and bows, and just for you wear my black pantyhose. For you,

Now, if you were confused by that, I do apologize. Sometimes the world of Lost Wave is stranger than you can imagine. Okay, let's try this. Legend has it that a reel-to-reel tape was found in a flea market in Philadelphia. It contained a series of songs by unknown musicians that appeared to have been recorded in the 1960s. The song titles were listed, and two photos were found inside the box. Other than that, nothing. Eventually, this tape made its way to a label called Distortion Records, which released the songs under the name Unknown Mystery 60s Group. There have been two other volumes since. Now, there have been some questions as to whether this Unknown 60s Group was real, or if it's the creation of some guy in New York who made it sound like a 60s record. Whatever the case, Unknown Mystery 60s Group is still a mystery. Here's one of their songs. It's called Birdhouses.

birdhouses from, well, we'll just call them Unknown Mystery 60s Group. We're going to end with what has been called the most mysterious song on the internet, which sometimes goes by the titles Like the Wind, Blind the Wind, and The Sun Will Never Shine. Sometime in the 1980s, might be 1984, a teenager only known as Darius X recorded a song from Neudeutscher Rundfunk, a West German radio station in the north of the country. It's a new wave type track that ended up on Darius's tape alongside Depeche Mode, The Cure, Simple Minds, Corey Hart, and a few others. Any mentions or descriptions of the DJ on air who played the song were not included on the recording. So what was this thing? A snippet first appeared online in the early 2000s with an appeal to ID the song. No avail. Contacting the radio station and apparently the DJ who played it proved useless. The mystery was revived in 2019 when a Brazilian teenager heard about it from a Spanish fan. A snippet was uploaded to YouTube and a bunch of subreddits. A full version, similarly unlabeled, was eventually uncovered. Over the years, the song has circulated to, I don't know, hundreds of websites, and I've received dozens of emails about it. Recordings of the song were even spectrum analyzed in hopes of getting to the bottom of the problem. Let's have a listen.

0: returned with the artist result, Antwonoi. I don't get A-N-T-W-O-N-0-1. But that led nowhere. Meanwhile, the song has been covered by multiple bands and widely distributed. Yet no one is closer to figuring out the truth. The most mysterious song on the internet will remain that way unless someone has a breakthrough or the artist finally steps forward. Back in a moment. If you want to dig deeper into the strange world of Lost Wave, the first place to go, naturally, is the internet. 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There's also the lostwaves-finest.fandom.com, which has a long list of songs from all over the world that people are trying to identify. You can also try whatzatsong.com, which is a great place for discussion and research. I'm warning you, though, these rat holes are deep, very deep. And once you get started, you may be lost waving for a while. 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I'm Alan Cross, and until next time, happy lost waving.
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5: From the National Newsroom of the Canadian Press, I'm Hannah Stoles. Provinces are being asked to put American alcohol back on the shelves as Canada and the United States finalize a trade deal. Quebec Premier Christine Fréchette says parts of the deal remain unclear, and she needs more information before taking a stance on whether it's positive for Quebec. She also says Quebec alone will make the decision about whether to restock shelves with U.S. alcohol. The head of the Canadian Federation of Independent Business says the tariff delay is only the beginning of the work that needs to be done. Dan Kelly says if the U.S. removes the 50% tariff threat and approves the Keystone XL pipeline, small businesses will start to feel relief. He says his group still needs to see if progress was made on the existing sectoral tariffs to fully evaluate any overall interim deal. The Royal Bank of Canada has named former Ontario Cabinet Minister Caroline Mulroney as its vice chair. Mulroney became a member of the Ontario Legislature.

0: teacher in 2018 and stepped down in June. She's the daughter of former Prime Minister Brian Mulroney. As the last wave of mortgage renewals from the era of ultra-low interest rates come, a new survey suggests most homeowners have been managing higher payments.
1: A Royal LePage report says mortgage delinquency rates in Canada remain remarkably low compared with other developed countries, though some households have felt stretched by the rising monthly payments. The survey suggests 38% of Canadians expect their mortgage to rise upon renewal, a drop from early 2025, when 57% of renewing homeowners expected their payments to rise. Among those anticipating a higher payment for the month, 76% said it would place financial strain on their households, and more than half said they would reduce discretionary spending to make ends meet. However, nearly three-quarters of those with an upcoming renewal said they would not be changing their living arrangements. John Kennedy, The Canadian Press, Toronto.
0: After scaling down planned military exercises with U.S. ally South Korea, President Donald Trump shared a calendar event that might explain why. ABC's Washington correspondent Jonathan Carl has more.
2: Here at the White House, the president said that he would meet by the end of the year with North Korean dictator Kim Jong-un. Now, there is no indication as to when or where that meeting would happen, and no confirmation from the North Koreans about the meeting either.
0: South Korea officials say Trump's announcement came without prior notice, baffling many people in the Asian country and raising concerns about joint defense readiness. Food vendors are bringing more interesting and unusual offerings to the Canadian National Exhibition this year. Beech Hill Smokehouse is serving up a unique twist on Southern American classics with warm, crispy waffle cones stuffed with sweet candied yams and topped with a hearty serving of house-made mac and cheese. Smokehouse pitmaster Jaden List says they didn't think too hard on the idea.
3: It's our southern mac and cheese. We fried it. So we deep fried mac and cheese. Inside the waffle cone is candied yams, and then we pour our cheese sauce on top.
0: The CNE opens on Friday. This is the Canadian Press. In sports, a tough loss for the Toronto Blue Jays. They dropped a 7-6 decision to the Tampa Bay Rays. The Blue Jays trailed by 6 runs early in the game before scoring 5 unanswered runs to make it close. The teams will play the rubber game of the 3-game series Thursday afternoon. It was a memorable night for CF Montreal rookie Noah Street. His first goal was the difference in a 2-1 win over the Columbus Crew. Toronto FC scored a late goal and held on for a 3-3 draw against Charlotte FC. The Toronto Tempo's losing streak is up to 12 games. Shakira Austin had 11 points and 10 rebounds in Washington's 93-82 victory over Toronto. It was the 8th straight home win for the Mystics. And Tommy Paul and Jessica Pegula notched 3 set victories on a big day for Americans at the Cincinnati Open. Paul rallied from a set down to beat top seed Alexander Zverev. Pegula outlasted Sarana Kirstia for her WTA Tour-leading 43rd win of 2026. From the Canadian Press, I'm Hannah Stolz.

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1: All right, I've got the entire hour to hang with you. In for Alex Pearson. I can tell you that Bruce McCullough from Kids in the Hall is going to join us in the next 20 minutes. In studio, he is one of the MCs for Live Loud, which is a big, great mental health charity night coming up at Massey Hall on September 10th. There's going to be a bunch of bands that are in town for that as well. So we'll chat to him. I also want to chat to him as well, because if you didn't realize this about Bruce McCullough from Kids in the Hall, he many, many, many years ago directed the music video for the Tragically Hip's My Music at Work. You may or may not know that on Friday morning, they drop a brand new live record, the Tragically Hip. 10 years ago, from all of those last concerts they did across the country, they literally recorded every single concert and have put together this live record with different songs being recorded in different cities. So I want to ask him about that as well, because he had a pretty deep personal relationship with Gord Downie of the Hip. So we'll get into that very soon. I wanted to start the show, and I see these things talked about all the time, and I'm always fascinated by what turns people off. Chelsea Handler, who's going to be here in Toronto on October 10th, was on a podcast. And she was asked just very clearly what icks her. And I love this, because no matter who you are, someone's always got a response to it. What icks you about, you know, the opposite sex? Or someone that you may be interested, like, what is a bit of a deal breaker? I don't know whether you know this, but Canadian supermodel Linda Evangelista many years ago, about 4 years ago, said that she's no longer interested in dating because she doesn't want to hear anybody breathing in her house. Like, that's a great reason. She doesn't want to hear anyone breathing. And I kind of get this. Like, I love a little bit of companionship, but I also want the bed to myself. I know it sounds selfish. Whoopi Goldberg, also happily single. I think the last guy she dated was Ted Danson, wasn't it? She famously stated a few years ago, I don't want somebody in my house. Right? Joy Jade. Is there anything about your fiance that icks you? You still love her. You're going to marry her. But is there anything about her that icks you at all? Like, even one little thing?
2: There are a couple things.
1: Oh, okay. Oh, wow. Okay. What do you got?
2: The one is, I don't know if it counts as one.
1: Yeah.
2: But always being on time. Always leaving on time.
1: She leaves on time?
2: Exactly. If we have to go somewhere and the time is 10:30 that we have to get out of the house.
1: Oh, she's out. 10:30. We're going to go.
2: She's ready at 10:28.
1: Oh, okay.
2: And I start getting ready at 10:28.
1: Oh, okay. So that icks you. Okay, what's the other thing that icks you?
2: The other one is always trying to have everything at its place, the cleanliness part of it.
1: Oh, is she a bit of a neat freak at the house?
2: Oh, man.
1: And you're a pig, right?
2: Thank you.
1: Yeah. Do you leave clothing on the floor?
2: No.
1: Okay.
2: But the thing is that if I have used a perfume spray or something like that,
1: yeah,
2: I'll just keep it on the nearest table. And she would want that perfume bottle right to go back from where it came.
1: Okay, she's correct.
2: I know she is.
1: She's correct. Because
2: But you asked me what icks me.
1: I know. I don't know why that icks you, though. Because there's a very simple rule. And this is an ADHD thing. Don't put it down. Put it away. Put it away. Say, hang on. You spray cologne and then just leave it on the kitchen table because that's where you work?
2: Not the kitchen table. Like the nearest my coffee table or something like that.
1: Just put it away. What are you doing? All right. Chelsea Handler, I want to play this. Have a listen.
3: It's easy as a woman to get icked out by guys.
4: What's the smallest thing you've ever been icked by?
3: Sandals.
1: I mean, yeah, sandals. She's icked out by sandals. What do you think of dudes in sandals? Does that ick you?
2: No.
1: No, I don't care.
4: Sure.
3: Sandals or...
4: What is unsanitary sandals?
3: Chewing food.
4: Chewing food, like loudly?
3: Open mouth.
1: Yeah, loud open mouth chewing is such an off-put. It's just so irritating. And this is a genuine two-way question for anyone listening this afternoon. You can be friends with people that ick you. Like I got a friend. When I hang out with him, I can smell his hair. My two icks with people are bad teeth, or people that don't clean their teeth properly, and people that smell of their own hair. Yeah, I think most of you know what I'm talking about. You know that smell.
2: Yep.
1: Like, oh, I can smell your hair from here. Like, when you smell someone's hair, it's usually a woman in a business place. Because you can smell when someone's just washed their hair, right? You're like, oh, Pantene gal, I can smell it. It smells fresh. But then some random greasy dude comes by and you're like, oh my God, I can literally smell his scalp. It's too much. That's the ick for me. I invite you to weigh in on what icks you. Look, it may be your best friend, maybe your significant other, whatever it is, 416-870-6400. This is a fascinating thing because we're all humans and we're all turned off and icked out by certain things. And you may be married to somebody. You're probably married to somebody for 30 plus years. And maybe you're also icked out by the fact that they're a loud chewer. Some people cannot stand the sound of mastication. Mastication? You looked at me. I was testing you. Yeah.
4: Open mouth chewing.
3: Food moving around. That's pretty ick.
1: You know, I can actually say the other word because that's the technical term. So don't even try. Thank you. Joy Gene is constantly living in terrified, in a terrified world that I'm going to say something on the radio that he has to dump out of.
2: It just shows that I'm attentive.
1: I know. It happened once, man.
4: Food moving around?
3: Like if you can see someone chewing on their food or someone's talking while they have a sandwich in their mouth.
4: Okay.
1: Do you eat with your mouth open?
2: No.
1: Do you talk when you eat?
2: Sometimes, yeah.
1: Yeah, me too. So some people are fully grossed out by that.
3: That's pretty gross.
4: Yeah.
3: Feet.
4: Oh, anything with feet.
3: Yeah, bad clothing.
1: All right, hang on. Feet? All right.
4: Anything with feet.
3: Yeah, bad clothing.
1: All right, some people are icked by feet, but some people are turned on by feet. You know how much money you can make just by putting your feet on the internet? There's literally a website called Feet Finder. Amy, are you rolling on this video for me? Because I need to make sure that my mother sees it. Can you make sure that she's rolling for me? Because I got to tell you this story. I got to make sure I have this on tape because I'm going to share this with them. Thank you. So about a year ago, I'm having a conversation with my mother and my aunt. My mother is 75. My aunt is 80. They're both retirees, been retired for 20 plus years. And my mother says to me, oh, apparently you can make money by putting your feet on the internet. I'm like, yes, you can. She goes, wouldn't that be funny if me and your Aunt Janet put our feet on the internet? I'm like, it wouldn't be funny. It would be very lucrative. And my mother's like, what do you mean? What are you actually talking about? I'm like, there are some people out there that will pay money for ladies' feet. Doesn't matter your age. What are you talking about? Literally that, Mom. There are guys on the internet that want to see 30-year-old women's feet. There are also guys on the internet that want to see octogenarians' feet. And there is money to be made in your old varicose vein legs. So much money. So don't be icked out by that. If you know that there's cash attached to it. Like, so when you hear Chelsea Handler go, oh, feet are weird. Well, are they weird? Are they weird if you know you can make money off them?
3: Oh, hair, like, in their ears or, like, you know.
1: Yeah, I don't like that. Hairy ears? I get hairy ears. I'm in my 40s, man. I gotta pluck them. All right, what else you got, Chelsea?
4: I feel like when you're in a relationship, you have to come out with these at the front.
1: That's so true. When you meet someone, you got to kind of tell them what your icks are. Like, does your girlfriend, does your fiance know that you hate that she's always on time? Does your fiance know that you hate that she's a neat freak?
2: Yes.
1: And what is she? She doesn't care, does she?
2: She doesn't care. No. She wants me to improve, which I should. Yeah. Honestly,
1: yeah,
2: I should.
1: Do better. Do better, Joy G.
2: Yeah.
4: I think you should tell them.
3: I don't think any man should date me. I mean, I want to be very clear. It's not easy, and right? I don't recommend it. Yeah. I would advise anyone who's interested to just look at it as it from a very casual perspective.
4: Yeah.
3: I'm totally into casual sex, but I do not want somebody in my bed on a regular basis. I like to be alone.
1: See? I love hearing these things because I like to know what people have got going on in their lives. I used to have she's since passed, but I used to have this great listener when I worked in talk radio at CKNW on the West Coast. Her name was Colleen. And her and her husband were married, had been married for 40 plus years. He was a children's clown, like a children's party clown. And she once told me, she goes, I love my husband, but I cannot stand the sight of this guy. I'm like, explain that to me. She goes, we live in the same apartment building. We have apartments next to each other, but we do not live together. They'd been married for 30 plus years and had lived in side-by-side apartments because they wanted their own space. And I'm like, good on you. That's so brave to be able to say to your partner at the start of your relationship, hey, listen, this is the type of person I am. Because I think most of us kind of tend to, when we get that commitment, that companionship, some of us tend to fold into that person's mold. Like, it happens. But I love it when you got two super independent people come face to face. And their first discussion about romance and love and the future is, here's me as an individual. This is what I expect out of my life. God, if you can have that conversation right at the start, spectacular. By the way, I hate your hair. You know, you know, that sort of thing. Please, are you, if we're going to live together, you're going to have to shampoo that head. You need to grab the head and shoulders 2-3 times a week, please.
2: Good for you to say that you hate hair.
1: It's the smell of unwashed hair.
2: Exactly.
1: I hate the smell of unwashed hair. That's my ick. All right, 416-870-6400-1888-225-TALK. Bruce McCullough from Kids in the Hole coming up as well, plus some of your calls and texts as well. Stick around. It's the Alex Pearson Show.
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0: You say you can't imagine your child being diagnosed with cancer, but you can. 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
1: All right, welcome back to the show. Coming up on September 10th is going to be a big mental health charity concert event happening at Massey Hall. And I got to tell you, it is an absolute pleasure to have a Canadian comedy legend in the studio. One of the MCs that night is going to be Bruce McCullough from Kids in the Hall.
2: You're listening to Drex, Drex, Drex, Drex. Let's go.
1: Hi, Bruce McCullough. How are you?
2: So lovely to be here. Drex, Drex, Drex, Drex.
1: Are you mentioning my background? You said to me before we turned on the microphones that it's a little bit egotistical.
2: Well, it is. And for those of you who are just listening, there's 1,000 Drexes over his shoulder.
1: It's so you don't forget my name. And you've said it multiple times and I have it on tape and now I can use it.
2: So you've worked me.
1: I have.
2: Yeah.
1: It's good to see you.
2: Thank you for having me.
1: I was mentioning to you outside as well that after my interview with you, I just have one more to get for my set, and I have the full set of Kids in the Hall interviews in my pocket. I just don't have Kevin.
2: Well, Kevin is the evil one, so he'll be, and it's F this, F that. I don't know if you're going to want to have Kevin.
1: Oh, it's going to need a lot of editing?
2: Yeah.
1: There's a couple of things I want to chat to you about today. There's something you're doing on September 10th called Live Loud.
2: Yep.
1: It's a sort of thing with the Matthew Perry House and a couple of other people. You're going to be emceeing this event. Do you want to tell me what it is real quick?
2: Yeah, Lauren Ash and I are both hosting that. It's an event that it's a lot of amazing bands and artists performing. But it's a charity that is about using music to help people who have had substance abuse or mental health issues. And what I love about their mission is that they actually help people like record music kind of as therapy. And so it's, talk therapy, of course, is important, but it's really sort of a visceral thing about using music and art to kind of get through tough times.
1: Isn't it fascinating? In the past 30 years, we've really started to lean into music as therapy, just in general, whether it's someone in hospice, whether it's someone's going through some sort of addiction issue as well. We know that music can be healing. So this is, I guess, a way for them to raise money and then funnel that money into these sort of programs.
2: Exactly. But I didn't know when I was a young, angry youth that music, I think it saved my life at some point.
1: Yeah.
2: Just being able to sort of process my life through music. And now, certainly as an artist, I get to process my life. And some of that is so helpful.
1: What did you listen to growing up? Like, what were the records that you would buy at the record store?
2: It was Deep Purple and Uriah Heep. And then it was every punk record you've ever heard and anything from England. And The Damned and all of that.
1: Anything imported.
2: Yes.
1: You'd hover towards the import.
2: Yes, even if it was from Holland, I would listen to it.
1: Let's go through some of the lineup of the people you're going to be sharing the stage with. Aaron from Billy Talent's going to be there. Ace and Obi, Biff Naked. Menno Vestig from Colorado, who's a super awesome guy.
2: Yep.
1: Love that human. Who else is going to be here? The Washboard Union. Now, these guys, I know the lead singer of this band. He hired me at this company like 15 years ago.
2: I know. It's very begrudging. I saw him the other night in the bar, and he was really upset about that decision he'd made to hire you.
1: Yeah.
2: But he's going to be there anyway.
1: Do you MC stuff often? Like, I know that you're a director and an actor, and we see you on television and stuff, but how often do you MC stuff?
2: Not that often. Sometimes, I ever so often, like I'll do a comedy night at Massey Hall a couple of years ago. I do the odd thing.
1: Yeah.
2: I like to do it and not have to, I do my own one person shows, but it's kind of nice to like introduce people and have fun and make a little joke and move the night along, but not be, out there for an hour and a half.
1: Do people expect you to have a tight 5 when you jump up on stage?
2: Or sometimes it's a tight 20 seconds, which is harder.
1: Sometimes that's all you need. It's like, I'm here, you know who I am. I've done my job. I'm out. You're actually also going on tour as well. I know that you've got some shows coming up. Where are you off to next?
2: I'm back in Toronto at some point in September, I think 25th.
1: Yeah.
2: Doing a show. I'm, a lot of Kingston, Ontario, and like a lot of, I hit a lot of the major cities in Canada last time I was out. And so there's a lot of stuff. I'm in Picton and up north. It was like, no, I love doing this show. Let's book shows.
1: What are those crowds they're like? Is it a mix of people who maybe just want to see some great comedy? Is it a mixture of fans from all of the stuff you've done on television? What's that crowd like?
2: Well, it's kind of wonderful. Like it's, if I say I do a show in Toronto, I will sell 2 books. If I go to Bancroft, I'll sell 50. Okay. Because it's like they're happy to see you. They may not see you again. Yeah. And so you're meeting people that you've not met before. And there's something kind of fun about being in I don't want to call it a market, but in some place you haven't been.
1: Yeah. All right. So we've got the Live Loud. We've got your tour. I heard that you are on the upcoming season of North of North.
2: Correct. Yeah.
1: Which I think debuts early September.
2: September 9th, I believe, as reading the press release that is in front of me. No, I don't have it in front of me. I guest star in one episode, but it was a really profound experience. It's like pretty amazing up there, and the people involved are pretty rock and roll.
1: Well, yeah, I'm hearing really good things about how people just love working on that production. How many days were you on set for?
2: I was there about 7 days because of the weather. It was like some of the worst weather you've ever seen. And I was shooting in minus 40 out on the ice.
1: Hang on. All right. So you're shooting out in minus 40. You've also directed episodes of Schitt's Creek. You directed a few episodes of Trailer Park Boys as well. Would this be the worst onset like weather conditions you've ever dealt with as a performer?
2: Well, no, I think Scott Thompson's moods and tsunamis is probably the worst weather conditions I've ever weathered.
1: Thank you for saying that.
2: Yeah.
1: I appreciate it. All right. So one more thing I need to chat to you about as well is this weekend, we collectively as Canadians are going to get to either sit down in a public square on a deck chair or set up our televisions on Saturday night at 7 p.m. And we're going to witness something that we all witnessed 10 years ago.
2: Yeah.
1: On the CBC, which was the very final live performance of the Tragically Hip with Gord at the front. Now, I know that you have a history with the Tragically Hip and Gord specifically. You directed the video for My Music at Work. Where were you 10 years ago when that last show happened? Do you remember?
2: Well, here's the truth. I couldn't watch that show. I'd gone to see the Hip on 3 shows of that last tour, Edmonton and Vancouver. And it was just like, when it rolled around, it felt like it was too hard for me to watch that one. Yeah. So I'm actually going to watch it this time around.
1: What do you think you're going to be feeling when you're watching that?
2: Oh, it's a lot. Like I went to see the Hip musical, It's a Great Life If You Don't Weaken in Hamilton, and just crying at the power of their music and the legacy and like the poetry of all of that that keeps reverberating around all of our heads.
1: Is someone going to get a copy of the live record into your hands as well? Because that comes out Friday.
2: I guess one of my handlers will have to get me a copy.
1: Yeah. So from what I understand, I think I'm right in saying this, they recorded every single live show across the country and then picked their favorites from each city and then put them all on the record. So I think pretty much most of the cities they went to are represented on the record.
2: Well, that's great. And it was one of the best. When I saw them in Vancouver, it was like maybe the best rock show I've ever seen.
1: Yeah.
2: And I said that to Gordon. He said, really? It's like, so yeah. And you know, I'd seen them a couple times in the States and they weren't that good. They were a little bit shaggy, but no, they were rocking hard on that tour.
1: I'm so glad that you're going to be able to witness that for the first time. 10 years later, it feels like it was yesterday.
2: No, right? It's just, you snap your fingers and it's 10 years later.
1: Yeah. All right, Live Loud, September 10th, Massey Hall. Tickets are available. You're going to be hosting with Laura Ash. That's going to be a fantastic night.
2: It might be kind of fun.
1: Thanks for coming by. Great to meet you.
2: Thank you, Drax, Drax, Drax, Drax.
1: Bruce McCullough, thank you. Yeah, you can go to the Massey Hall website if you want to get tickets to this. Thursday, September 10th, it's presented by Matthew Perry House and Make Music Matter. 17 musical icons, one night only, like you just heard. MC'd by Lauren Ash and the great Bruce McCullough. 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
1: All right, get ready to salivate. Can we talk food for a bit? I mean, we are spoiled for choice. We really are. It's just there's no doubt about it. If you're on Instagram, and as I discovered yesterday, I'm on there 11 hours a day. If you're on Instagram, you will see like influencers and food people. Like I follow this guy Metro Eats, Renique. He's been on this show with me before. He just goes around showing you great places where you can eat. There's no sort of wanker influencer sort of attitude around it. But I love learning about new places I can go to eat. Because here's the thing is you always hear this story, Canadians are broke. They can't afford anything. True. So when we do and can't afford certain things, we look for smaller luxuries. Luxuries that are going to cost us minute amounts on the big luxuries that we actually want. So we draw ourselves towards desserts and foods and the good coffee. And that's totally fine. Fill your boots. Joy Jeet and I in the past hour have discovered three things we need to eat. I don't know where to start. Do you want to start with, I'm going to save the thing you found till last because I think it's the most exciting. So can I go through a couple of different things here? And I think our friends in London, Ontario are going to absolutely love this. It was announced on Monday that Shake Shack are going to open the first Canadian drive-thru restaurant, and it's going to be in London, Ontario. So for those of you that are like, I want that Shake Shack, but I ain't hopping out of my car, Shake Shack have got you. So they're going to open up that one. They're going to open up one in Oakville, another one in Burlington. Are you a Shake Shack fan?
22: Nope.
1: Why not?
2: I just don't. I never liked the burger.
1: You don't like the burger? You don't like the burger? You don't like the bread?
2: No, I don't like the burger.
1: Oh, why? You like the bread, though?
2: The bread is fine. It's not that difficult.
1: That's a potato bun.
2: But still.
1: Yeah. Have you been to Happy Burger? There's a few of those around the city?
2: I guess I have.
1: Yeah, Happy Burger's good. They got potato buns as well. There's one in my neighborhood, sort of down in Leslieville, like down at the bottom of Broadview. Ooh.
2: They're far better than Shake Shack.
1: Have you had In-N-Out Burger?
2: No.
1: Oh, you haven't?
2: We're about to have an In-N-Out chain in Canada, right?
1: No, we're not. No. In-N-Out said no. I don't think. Google that. I'm pretty sure they've confirmed they're never expanding to Canada. They do occasional pop-ups, but not much more than that. I think Shake Shack gets it, right? Because I feel like I'm not treating myself well, especially if you go to the Shake Shack at Yonge and Dundas. Because once you order, put your name up on a big screen. So it embarrasses you that you've bought the burger. All right, In-N-Out Burger, what's the story?
2: No, that's what they said. That it was a social media rumor, and they have clarified that they're not.
1: Of course it's a rumor.
2: Doing it.
1: Of course. So if you're in London, Ontario, friends, a drive-through Shake Shack, that's going to be so dangerous. The other thing that is opening, they're going to open up more. I haven't tried this yet. Have you tried Juicy Birds?
2: Oh, I love it.
1: What's so good about it?
2: So the thing is that they usually have chicken thighs. You can go for dark meat or white meat.
1: Okay, and look, I think chicken thighs are the superior chicken.
2: 100%.
1: Like,
2: 100%.
1: I don't want breast meat. It's so dry usually.
2: And only go there if you're looking for a cheat meal because it's deep fried and it's too good. So it's
1: deep fried and too good. How many stores have they got?
2: They've got almost, if I'm not wrong, more than almost 14 stores now.
1: And they're adding more.
2: They're adding more. And this one is opening in Toronto itself.
1: Fried chicken's the big deal right now, right?
2: Yep.
1: Have you tried different types? Because there's so much fried chicken. We get our standard North American fried chicken. Then we've got Korean fried chicken. There's Japanese fried chicken. What other types of fried chicken have you seen?
2: I've gone with the Korean one. I've gone with
1: Korean fried chicken.
2: The buttermilk fried chicken that, you know, these Juicy Birds and other places go for.
1: I think Korean fried chicken's where it's at.
2: It's too good, yeah.
1: It's so good.
2: But I can't have that flavor every single day, I feel. I shouldn't have this also.
1: We shouldn't be having anything deep fried every single day.
2: Exactly.
1: These are, as a heart attack survivor, Georgie, as someone that lives with heart disease, I can tell you, there's certain things you can't have. Like, I'm not allowed to have anything braised. All the good stuff on the Chinese menus are off my diet, which is just the stupidest thing ever.
2: Not even once in a while.
1: Oh, I do it anyway. Something's going to kill me. I'm not allowed to have fried chicken. Not allowed to have chicken skin. It's insane.
2: Okay.
1: I'm not meant to have a lot of burgers and fries, so I'm more of a salad and chicken guy now, which is very boring.
2: But you still do.
1: I love a burger. I love a greasy burger. Oh, my God. My favorite thing. All right. Can we get to the final thing? And I think this is the most important thing. And this may be the thing that entices you to jump in the car and go to the... Because it's already open, right? Opened on the 15th?
2: Yep.
1: You can. Is there any tiramisu fans in the audience?
2: I guess Amy.
1: Are you a tiramisu fan?
2: No, not me.
1: Is Amy a tiramisu fan?
2: I guess Amy is.
1: Yeah, okay. She's putting her hand up. You can now get, there's a place on Danforth Road in Scarborough. You can get tiramisu by weight.
2: And you can add different flavors to it. Yeah.
1: That's dangerous for the simple fact that I could very easily walk into that shop and say, can I get a kilogram of tiramisu, please?
2: Would you do that?
1: Yes, I would. Yes, I would. Can I get a kilogram? Like, a kilogram is not much.
2: You're kidding me, right?
1: All right, when you look at a quarter pound of burger, what's the quarter pound? The two patties of beef. Sorry, the patty of beef. That's the quarter pound, right? So if you get like, can I get a pound of tiramisu? It sounds like a lot, but it's not really that much. Like, I don't think a pound of tiramisu is any different to like a pint of ice cream, right? Wouldn't that be about the same weight?
2: I guess so, yeah.
1: Are you going to go there? Are you going to take your fiance to the tiramisu by weight place?
2: I'm pretty sure that even she's not that big a fan of tiramisu. Oh. So,
1: I mean, no. I have to go here. How can you not at
2: so
1: this point?
2: So a pound of tiramisu would be somewhere around half a liter of ice cream tub.
1: That is a lot. So it's 60 Danforth Road. You can scoop and mix flavors into one container for $9 per 100 grams. Okay, that's expensive. $9 per 100 grams, that's expensive. Because they get you at the grocery store. You know, some people are looking for a quick meal?
2: Yep.
1: And depending on the grocery store you go to, you will get absolutely stung at the checkout. Like, you could go to a Loblaws because you got the salad bar, and you might do some salad or whatever. It might cost you like $14, $15, and you're like, oh, that's expensive. It's a little expensive. But then you go to like one of the bougie grocery stores, like the Marché Leo or even Farm Boy in some cases. And you're like, oh my God, look at all of this delicious pre-prepared food. It's going to be $24. Thank you. Like, damn it. That's how they get you. They get you by charging by weight. But if you're going to have a party, I would call ahead and be like, can I get 2 kilos of tiramisu, please? I like straight up. I don't need to add any other flavors to it. I like tiramisu to taste like tiramisu. Like, what are you adding to it? What makes tiramisu better than it already is? Nothing. We think you're going to be able to add some raspberries or something's going to like elevate the flavor. Just go with the straight up tiramisu. It's kind of like people who's like, I need to have pulled pork on my poutine. No, you don't. No, you don't. Just go with the classic.
2: Tiramisu was started as a classic flavor, but then as the seasonal fruits and seasonal things came into place, they came up with mango and whatnot.
1: Mango and whatnot, that's a flavor.
2: No.
1: What does whatnot taste like? You know what would be fascinating is if you did a search after this. Anyone on the internet, just type in, this should be able to find it for you. Just type in drawer of tiramisu. There is a chef on the internet who literally has a drawer in his kitchen that he pulls out, and it's just got one massive aluminum tub of tiramisu that he dishes out for his customers. God, I'm hungry. Stay there. More of the Alex Pearson Show coming up.
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7: 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Who's done this and why?

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1: I am I'm so bummed that I missed the two Oasis shows at Rogers Stadium here in Toronto when they played. I know that they're planning on adding a bunch more shows in 2027. I don't know whether they're going to come back to North America, but the discussion is, yeah, you should. And I think I have a feeling that they probably will. I guess they're just not ready to tell us what's going to happen. For context, for those of you that saw the shows, if you had gone to the first, I think, 10 or so shows in the UK and Ireland, they had Richard Ashcroft of Verve opening the shows. And there has been some suggestion as to whether or not Richard Ashcroft might actually expand his touring and open for Oasis on some other shows next year. I'd love that. I'll tell you this. Richard Ashcroft and the guys in the Verve hate each other's guts. They cannot stand each other. But Richard Ashcroft is the front of that band. He should be playing all those songs. We need to see him. The reason I mention this is just yesterday, I think it was maybe even the day before, they finally dropped a trailer for the Oasis tour documentary. Maybe you heard it was coming. It's called Oasis, Don't Look Back in Anger. It's going to have its big premiere at the, I think, Venice Film Festival, early September. And then we get it in IMAX on September 11th. And then it's going to be on Disney Plus and Hulu and Disney Plus in parts of North America. So if you are an Oasis fan, do you know anyone that went to the shows?
2: Well, I guess Greg did.
1: I remember he did.
2: Yeah, Greg did.
1: Yeah, I think he did. Did he take a day off?
2: I guess. I don't know if he took a day off or not, but he was very excited for that show.
1: So lazy. Taking a day off. You want the big morning show, man? You want to see Oasis? Sorry, you're pulling an all-nighter, bud. Here's the trailer.
3: Oasis, the world's biggest rock band.
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5: The pop group Oasis is in doubt tonight.
1: Yeah, it's refer to them as a pop group? It's very odd. Put the word Brit in front of that, please.
6: Against brother.
7: We do get quite nasty.
8: Los hermanos Gallagher.
9: Liam's starting to see himself as a bit of a mad genius, but he's not quite across the genius bit yet.
10: He wants to be the man in charge. He wants to be the main man. He's doing it.
11: Finally, after days of fevered speculation, they have confirmed they are reuniting for a series of concerts.
12: Most thought it would never happen, and some still aren't convinced.
1: It happened, and it was amazing. You know what I noticed? Because I'm right in the wheelhouse of people into of the age group that would have been into Oasis, and I was a fan as well. I wasn't as a massive fan as some of the people around me. Like, there's one guy that works for this company. I'll tell you what his name is. His name is Sean Tomko. He's the promotions manager of all of our radio stations in Alberta. So when you hear Shay Ganim on the radio, like the guy looking after the in the background, this guy called Tomko. Tomko is the biggest Oasis fan I've ever met in my entire life. How many shows do you think he went to on the last tour? Like when Oasis just played?
2: All of them?
1: Close. How many?
2: 90%.
1: 12. He went to 12 of those Oasis shows.
2: And there were 14 in total, right?
1: Yeah, and he went to most of the North American ones. Wow. He literally took a month off work to follow Oasis around North America. I mean, if you're a fan, the only other band I know that people do that for is the Grateful Dead. And Fish, yes, thank you. Dave Matthews Band. Oh my God. Dave Matthews Band used to do a weekend at the Gorge on the West Coast, just out of Seattle. And it would be 3 days. And yeah. My friend, Haley Cooper, who actually works for the Ford government now, she would go religiously every year. This was her thing. She's like, I'm going to the Dave Matthews weekend. I will not be disturbed. And some people just have that one band in their life that no matter when they come to town, they have to be there at the front of the concert, seeing everything play out. Doesn't matter if they've seen that band 20, 30, 40 times, they just want to see them again.
13: Yeah, yeah.
1: What band have you seen the most?
13: Well, that was probably Dave Matthews, because I was down doing my undergrad in North Carolina when they were just a jam band. They were a college band in Virginia. So we were part of their circuit. They played on our college campus.
1: Oh, so you'd see them all the time.
13: Yeah.
1: So you would have seen in your travels then,
13: yeah,
1: Blues Traveler.
13: I was just going to bring that up. Yeah. There was a bar in Raleigh, North Carolina called Standing Room Only. SRO, and it was Blues Traveler and Dave Matthews. And I remember my friend, Santosh Chandra, was so into Dave Matthews that he would really travel a lot. And because of that, he became friends with them. And they were playing at the Virginia Military College or some whatever it was. And we got there early to go hang out with them by their tour bus. And that's sort of what they were. And don't forget, that was back when bootlegs were a thing. You know, there was no... they would let you plug into their board, right? And and people would just trade bootlegs all the time because every show was different, and they jam out, right?
1: And the great thing about the Dave Matthews Band, they were smart like Pearl Jam. They recorded every single show.
13: Yeah.
1: And that's why now, if you're a SiriusXM customer, they have a whole Dave Matthews channel.
13: Oh, yeah.
1: And it's just like live Dave Matthews in Raleigh, North Carolina. Yeah. Dave Matthews at Madison Square Garden, just over and over and over.
13: You know, it was a very special time for that kind of music. Oh, what was another one? Oh, shoot. Remember Spin Doctors?
1: Yes!
13: Right?
1: Oh, hey, Joy G, can you cue up two Princes to end the show?
13: You want to hear like early 90s jam band? What Spin Doctors, yeah.
1: It's so funny. Like, you're working over on the edge now. We play, like, obviously radio's changed so much in the past 10 years. The format now is considered, iconic alternative.
13: Yeah.
1: So, and I wonder why the Spin Doctors don't show up in the playlist.
13: Yeah,
1: because when you'd listen to the radio in 92, 93, 94, Spin Doctors, Dave Matthews Band.
13: 10,000 Maniacs, that was a big one.
1: Yeah, that one.
13: Yeah.
1: Yeah, that's the one. Oh, that's a banger. Yeah. I think they still tour, too.
13: I bet they do. Yeah.
1: That was a huge hit. Do you remember that song or not? No.
2: I'm listening for the first time.
1: Not on your radar. I love that you're hearing that for the first time.
2: I like it.
1: What was the name of the record? I can't remember now. Because then I think, honestly, Counting Crows would likely fall into this as well.
13: Yeah, Counting Crows was up there. They were bigger, right?
1: Yeah.
13: But what else did you have? There was... you know, it'll pop into my head in a second. But there was a bunch of those bands.
1: Did you see Oasis when they came through town?
13: I did not.
1: You did not? Would you see them if they came again?
13: I loved Oasis, but I don't, you know, it takes a lot for me to go to a concert.
1: Well, you went to an EDM show a few months ago.
13: I did.
1: Yeah, how was Black Coffee?
13: Oh, that was a great show.
1: Okay, so that is the thing, is like you have to make that decision, like which one of these things
13: First of all, like let's be honest. I think we've talked about how I can code switch in terms of social status.
1: Yeah.
13: I'm so comfortable sitting at a Popeyes and enjoying a great meal. But if somebody wants to invite me onto their yacht, I know how to behave.
1: Do you bring the Popeyes onto the yacht?
13: Yeah, I would love to. But I know how to behave on the yacht, right? I know I don't belong on the yacht. I just know how to behave there. I can act as if I've been there before. And so I have an appreciation for the finer things, even though I don't need them.
1: Yeah.
13: And when we went to the Black Coffee concert, my friend set us up with a VIP suite and bottle service. And
1: damn, you got good friends.
13: I wasn't rubbing shoulders with Gen Pop. I was on an elevated perch.
1: Is that weird to sit in a VIP section and watch something like that? I love those things.
13: In that moment, like I said, I feel like I belong there.
1: I did not
13: earn it. I appreciate it, but I feel like I belong there.
1: I worked for the Rogers Corporation for about 4 years. And part of that is that they had a box at Rogers Arena in Vancouver.
13: Yeah.
1: So anytime there was a band that matched our format, so Tears for Fears, The Cure, Depeche Mode, I got to sit in the box. I got to sit in the corporate box and watch my favorite bands from the 80s.
13: Yeah. I got offered seats right behind home plate for the Blue Jays game. Yeah. I'd never experienced a sporting event like this in my
1: life. How was that?
13: Well, first of all, I was on TV the whole time.
1: Yeah.
13: Right? The whole time. You've got so much space.
1: You can just imagine people watching. That's the guy. That's the guy from the thing.
13: So much space. And then you go back and you have you go underneath the seats and you've got four completely different and distinct lounges that you can just access where they've got sushi and it opens at 9 or 10 in the morning. So you can go for breakfast and hang out all day.
1: I got to meet some new people.
13: But I appreciate all those as if I will never get to do it again because it's special, right?
1: It is very special. Yeah. Like flying first class on a plane for the very first time. For me, I knew that it was the first time was also the last time.
13: Yeah, I'd like some peanuts, please.
1: Yeah, you can get them yourself. They're freely available in the massive basket up the front. The Ben Mulroney Show on your radio coming up in just a couple of minutes here after 3 o'clock. Have a fantastic afternoon.

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10: From the National Newsroom of the Canadian Press, I'm Rob Westgate. Canada and the U.S. are said to be getting close, very close, on a new trade deal. So much so that Prime Minister Mark Carney gave an update to the country's premiers Wednesday. Nova Scotia Premier Tim Houston saying Carney has asked provinces to restock American alcohol on their shelves, a specific request that came directly from the negotiating table.
11: We'll work through that process. Of course, it's pending a final deal that is representative of the types of things we're hearing today. But certainly the Prime Minister has asked us to look at that.
10: With the latest developments, U.S. President Donald Trump said that he'd be putting a three-day pause on the 50% tariffs that would have hit an array of Canadian goods just after midnight Wednesday morning. Saskatchewan Premier Scott Moe says Trump's tariff walkback, even though temporary,

0: Temporary is positive for his province. Mo says the extra levies would have been detrimental to businesses and the overall economy.
1: That is a positive step in the negotiations that have been occurring up to and including last night and still going on as we speak.
0: Quebec Premier Christine Frechette told reporters Wednesday that parts of the deal remained unclear and she would need more information before being able to take a stance on whether the agreement is a positive one for Quebec. Overseas now for some breaking news. A Russian missile barrage overnight has killed at least 6 people in Kyiv. Another 33 people have been wounded in the attack. Explosions echoed across the city and the air raid sirens remained active until the early morning hours. Now, the strikes hit 12 locations, damaging residential buildings, a medical facility, and an educational institution. Emergency crews have been scrambling to pull people trapped from under the rubble. Now, back home and out west, the British Columbia Society for the Prevention of Cruelty to Animals says it's been offering emergency boarding services for pets displaced by wildfires. Spokesperson Kayla Wolf says it's been all hands on deck so far this devastating wildfire season, with the organization helping more than 120 animals since July, 45 of whom remain in its facilities.
2: The emergency boards we do have and have had in care, they range from dogs, cats, kittens, puppies. We also, interestingly, have one gecko in care, probably the most interesting of the animals that we have had in as emergency board specifically.
0: Dozens of posts on social media show many pets, mostly cats and dogs, remain missing after evacuations in Summerland, B.C. But one resident who lost her home in the nearby community of Falder was recently reunited with a tarantula and salamander who miraculously survived the blaze. And finally, Kraft Dinner smoothies, nitrogen-infused Oreo treats, and pickled flavor coffee are among the wild food offerings at the Canadian National Exhibition this year. That's just a small slice of the culinary standouts on offer at the annual End of Summer Toronto Fair, which kicks off Friday. Which treat has you tempted? This is the Canadian Press. In sports, the Toronto Blue Jays suffering a tough loss Wednesday, dropping a 7-6 decision to the Tampa Bay Rays. After trailing by 6 runs early in the game, the Jays at least managed to score 5 unanswered runs to make it close. Elsewhere in the MLB, the Arizona Diamondbacks used a 10th-inning bloop single over a drawn-in infield to get the 7-6 win over the Boston Red Sox. The Chicago White Sox blanked the Chicago Cubs 3-0, and Pittsburgh edged Detroit 4-3. In the MLS, CF Montreal posted a 2-1 win over the Columbus Crew. Toronto FC scored a late goal and held on for a 3-3 draw against Charlotte FC. And the red-hot Houston Dynamo climbed to the top of the league's Western Conference standings with a 1-0 win over the Vancouver Whitecaps. And finally, in the WNBA, the Toronto Tempo's losing streak is now up to 12 games, following a 93-82 loss to the Washington Mystics. From the Canadian Press, I'm Rob Westgate.
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4: Hey, and welcome into The Last Show, the program where you'll learn one or two things. You might lose a brain cell along the way, though. Here's some of the topics coming up today. Weaponized incompetence. For example, when a man at home does a job so badly, the wife eventually stops asking them to do it. So, in 10 minutes' time, does weaponized incompetence include a boyfriend taking spectacularly terrible photos of his girlfriend? Well, my girlfriend says absolutely, and I snap terrible pics of her. She's coming on the show to make the case. Then after that, you're on a hot date with someone. Then they use a baby voice with a dog. You notice they're wearing those individually toed shoes, and they say, yummy, after dinner. You get the ick. Halfway through the hour, we'll investigate the science of the ick. That strange moment when romantic chemistry with someone turns into disgust. And don't you just hate those individually toed shoes? I do. All right, those are some of the topics we're going to cover during the show. There's going to be more. For now, let's dive in. seems like every day, social media videos claim to have discovered a new miracle food that's great for your health or a new villain ingredient. These videos give out health advice. But who should we actually trust when nutrition advice comes with perfect lighting and a subscribe button on YouTube? That is what Leah Cahill, a medicine professor and registered dietitian at Dalhousie University and Nova Scotia Health, dug into. Leah, welcome to the show.
5: Thanks so much for having me.
4: So you are well qualified to give nutrition advice. You've studied this stuff. You're a registered dietitian. When you see advice videos on TikTok, Instagram, YouTube, on social media, do you get worried about some of the claims that these creators make?
5: I do. And some of them are kind of obviously false and kind of funny, but there's ones that, you know, it's kind of unsure if they're true or not. And I get a lot of people asking me about advice that they've seen. Part of that is because social media outlets have no requirement that information shared is accurate or that it's true or that if people are selling products that they're not also making videos about the products and have financial conflicts of interest.
4: So when you see these things, do you stop and think like, who are these people? Who is actually giving this nutrition advice? And also, what is their motivation? Is there a financial incentive there?
5: There often is a financial incentive. And so we were really curious about this. I get asked a lot of questions from people who have seen advice on YouTube or different social media outlets and want to know if it's true. So my team set out to do a little study where we looked at the 40 top nutrition channels that came up if we did a YouTube search, and we looked at their top 10 most viewed videos for each. So we watched 400 YouTube videos, and we saw that most people who make these videos do not have any formal training in nutrition. Only about 25% were a registered dietitian or a doctor, which are the two healthcare professionals that you would normally go to for nutrition advice.
4: So these are hugely popular channels, people giving advice with lots of folks watching and listening. Were you expecting this number to be so low that only 1 in 4 are actually registered dietitians?
5: Not quite so low. Now that we've seen that, I can understand why. Most registered dietitians and doctors are already busy in a clinic with people every day. And we also don't usually take sponsorships or any of these kind of incentives to promote certain videos on nutrition. Often some of these nutrition videos are done by paid actors who are being paid to endorse products without showing that they're actually endorsing products. But there are some great dietitians, doctors, there are some great people online who are giving really good nutrition advice. And I really don't want to deter people from going to social media for nutrition advice. I just want people to really critically assess where they're getting the nutrition information and critically assess the information. Is it evidence-based?
4: Okay, we're going to put a pin in that. I hear that there are positive channels out there that give good advice. Let's get into some of these videos that make claims. I want to know what some of the claims are that you'd be a little bit worried about, but also how often are nutrition influencers, nutrition creators, like citing evidence, citing studies to back what they're talking about?
5: So we saw that in our study, more than half of the videos did not cite any evidence for the nutrition claims that they were making.
4: Okay. What would be a claim that if you saw a video with like 1 million views on it, you'd be particularly worried about, something that you saw in your study?
5: So we get upset, also worried on the other flip side of people really recommending high doses of supplements and high doses of specific foods. That can be really dangerous because they can interact with medications that people are taking. So for example, certain high antioxidant protocols that people will recommend on YouTube, that can interfere with chemotherapy and make chemotherapy less effective if someone's on chemo. So nutrition sounds like it's benign and easy and simple, but it can have a potent effect on the body.
4: I was snacking on cashews the other day with a friend, and he was like, I would never put those in my body. They have some ingredient that's terrible for you. I'm like, they're just cashews. They're just nuts. Plus, I'm only eating like 5 or 10 of them. First of all, should I eat cashews?
5: Yeah. No, cashews have protein. They have fiber. and that's that. I think that's a big part of it, is that when you look at people on social media, they're going for views, right? So they're not going to make something that's like really evidence-based if it's not terribly exciting sounding, right? They want something that's really going to get the viewers. So, and they don't have to be true or accurate with what they say. So people are often going to make the most dramatic claim they can.
4: Why do you think folks are so willing to trust a personality in a video online that has like great lighting and great editing over someone who's just spent years studying nutrition, but isn't great at making content online?
5: Oh my goodness, that is the number one question. But I mean, I think a big part of it is that a lot of YouTube people are trained in communication and trained in video, and it's visual and it's appealing and charismatic. And a lot of us are not. We're trained in science and we're trained in nutrition. And that is a less visually appealing potentially.

0: training background.
1: I said we would get to the point where not all these videos are awful. Not all these videos don't cite their sources or don't come from, you know, science-based or evidence-based nutrition advice. Are there creators out there when you saw their videos that you're like, wow, these people are doing a great job. Anyone watching this will get great health advice.
0: Yes, yes, that's there. And, you know, I think it's really valuable because not everyone has easy access to a registered dietitian or to their family doctor. And so there were some accounts that were run by family doctors or different doctors or dietitians. And those were great. And you can see from their channels the qualifications of them. You can also see that they do not take, like, they don't have any financial disclosures. And those are, and they were actually more likely in our study to cite evidence. So if you're looking for people to follow on social media, look for the credentials. Dietitians and doctors are the best, and dietitians, registered nutritionists, they are the ones that have the most training in nutrition. You also want to look to see if they're citing evidence. And that's a pretty easy one to see if they're talking and explaining where they're getting this recommendation from. And then the third one is you want to look for financial conflicts of interest. Those can be harder to spot, but usually legally healthcare professionals don't take those on.
1: Now, if someone wants to keep learning about nutrition online, if they want to really educate themselves, what are two, three, maybe red flags or green flags so that they can know that the video or content they're watching is actually going to be helpful or actually not helpful?
0: Okay, so green flags, you're looking for people with credentials, registered dietitian, doctor. You're looking for people who cite evidence, explain where they got the recommendations they're giving from, talk about studies, talk about dietary guidelines, and you're looking for people without financial conflict of interest.
1: Okay, well, thank you so much for talking to me. This has been super informative. I appreciate your time, Leah.
0: Oh, my pleasure. Thanks for helping us spread this message. It's an important one. We really want people to learn about nutrition in a safe way.
1: Leah Cahill is a medicine professor and registered dietitian at Dalhousie University and Nova Scotia Health. Leah, thanks again.
0: Thank you.
1: Just after the break, weaponized incompetence is doing something badly so someone else stops asking you to do it. So, does taking a terrible photo of your girlfriend count? Well, my girlfriend says yes, and she's coming on our show in a few moments' time to make the case.
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22: 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I'm off until Monday. Rob Fay has you covered Thursday and Friday. There's a lot of deadlines coming up towards the weekend and a lot of weekend stuff I want to be able to react to you with on Monday's show. So I hope you'll join Rob Thursday, Friday, and come back and visit with me Monday morning. Attitude of gratitude, always appreciated. See you then.
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1: Weaponized incompetence. That thing that people do when they say, oh, you do something better than me, so you just do it. Happens a lot in romantic relationships. So we're here to discuss it here with Laura Danger, an expert on the topic. She's an educator and author. Laura, welcome to the show.
23: Thank you for having me. I'm really excited to get into this.
1: I am too. Very quickly, before we proceed, can you just recap, you know, formally what weaponized incompetence is for us?
23: I think you did a really good job at capturing what it is. But basically, it's failing on purpose. It's doing a bad job so you can get out of it or put work onto someone else or just avoid accountability. And it's a spectrum. So it can kind of be like, hey, I don't think it's my responsibility, so I'm going to just like pretend I don't see this or just playfully do a bad job. And sometimes it's like pretty serious sabotage or neglect. But again, it's a spectrum. It's a spectrum.
1: The classic gendered example might be the husband's like, oh, I'm bad at the laundry. I never dry the clothes properly. You do it. And then the wife ends up having to do the laundry all the time.
23: Yes.
1: Okay. Let's put a pin in that. Because we are also here with my lovely girlfriend and partner, the effervescent Miranda. And we're going to bring up a completely separate topic and somehow relate them. Miranda, first off, welcome to the show.
24: Thank you so much.
1: Miranda, what is the boyfriend pick?
24: Okay. So on social media, there's a TikTok trend. And it's like the photos that I take of my boyfriend versus the photos that he takes of me. The photos I take of my boyfriend, girlfriends are making their boyfriends look stunning, gorgeous, capturing every angle, so many options, doing a phenomenal job at making this person look their best. And then the photos that boyfriends take of their girlfriends are like horrible angles, bad backlighting, feet cut off, just like very basic photography do not do's. And I've seen it in person and I have experienced it.
1: All right, let's talk about what these two topics have to do with each other. There's a recent Substack post by a writer named Liz Plank, and she wrote that a bad boyfriend pick taken continually is an example of weaponized incompetence. And this was a shock to me for reasons we'll soon get to. But Laura, you want to weigh in on this one? What do you think about this claim?
23: I endorse it. I do think that if you consistently do a bad job at something, especially if you have had a talking to about it, if it has come up before and it has been mentioned and then you continue to do a bad job, I do think that it's a pretty good sign that it is weaponized incompetence.
0: So it's like, oh, you're making me, the boyfriend, responsible for making you look good in the photo. I don't want to bother with it, so I'll just do a bad job and give you like a bad chin angle and have bad lighting. Is that what we're basically getting at here, Miranda?
24: Yes.
0: Okay. What if you've been told how to take a picture properly 10 to 15 times, maybe more, and yet you continually do a bad job every time you're handed
24: And you've also received this feedback in previous relationships from other partners.
0: This is all hypothetical, right? This has nothing to do with anybody you know.
24: Nobody that I know whose name rhymes with Mavid Booper.
0: It's me. All right. We're here because I'm guilty of this. Does this happen a lot, Laura, where like weaponized incompetence is explained to men or women, but let's just pick on men for a second here. And they're like, oh yeah, that's me. It's kind of like a eureka moment.
23: Yes. And I will say, so I write about this, I've been talking about it for years, and I say this as someone who tends to do a bad job at a lot of things and a lot of things that like I'll try really hard at. So I have ADHD. I lose stuff constantly. I forget stuff constantly. And I'm the boyfriend in this situation. I'm the boyfriend who forgets to take the pictures or sometimes takes an unflattering picture and then puts my phone back in my pocket. So I feel like a double expert on this topic. That said, I think that the key to turning this on its head or fixing this situation would be saying, okay, but how could I try to meet my partner's needs? What is like the compromise we can make and can we problem solve? Without that step, that's the key right there.
0: Here's where I know that I'm doing it wrong. I just throw up my arms and say, I'm not good at this, which I know is doing it wrong, but I genuinely feel like I'm bad at taking photos and I just can't internalize the instruction. At what point is it my fault? Should I just do better? Like you wouldn't show me a symphony and explain to me how to write it and then say,
24: you could play three notes on a piano after I showed you how to do that.
0: I just mean like, you can't just show me the controls of a race car 10 times and then say, well, now you can't drive the thing. Is this a complicated task or is it?
24: No,
0: it's easy.
24: It's very easy. There's like five rules.
0: Okay. What are the five rules?
24: Off the top. Adjust the lighting. Make sure that the angles of their face look good. Rules of threes. Don't cut off people's feet and do like an angle from below.
0: Am I supposed to remember these things, Laura?
24: Yes.
23: You know what? That's the first time I've ever heard those. Although I've seen other people talk about them. But now I'm learning a lot here, Miranda. But I could come up with a cheat sheet. Or why don't you just like take a picture and then be like, hey, Miranda, do you like it? And then try again.
0: Okay. Rather than just hand you the phone and say, I'm done with it.
24: Yeah.
23: Yeah.
0: Okay. There's a line in this piece about whether this is weaponized incompetence that I really like. And it goes like this. The issue is never that men are incapable of learning how their partners like to be photographed. It's that somewhere along the way, we decided this was too insignificant to expect them to learn in the first place. Is there some truth in that? That like, this act is not important when in fact it is?
23: Yes, that's another really important piece. The shrugging of your shoulders and just being like, oh, well, I think the implication of that is, hey, it's not important to me. And so it actually doesn't matter. And that's like the thing that I think is under it, that it feels or comes off as to the person who repeatedly says this matters to me. So I think that that's the like, ugh, the punch to the gut.
0: Yeah, this like, oh, it's not important to me, therefore it shouldn't be important to you kind of mentality when in fact taking a good photo is important to my beloved Miranda. Is this where I'm going wrong?
23: What do you think, Miranda?
24: I feel like, imagine you dating like an influencer, like somebody who actually, because like I don't even care that much, I feel. Yeah. I care a normal low amount. I'm just like, I want to take a picture with my sister who's visiting from out of town. David takes a picture. He cuts off our feet. And I'm like, why did you do that? And he said, you're wearing socks. And I'm like, I don't care if I'm wearing socks. It looks better if you don't cut me off at the ankles.
0: So bottom.
24: This happened 3 months ago.
0: So bottom line, I can do better.
24: We've been dating for 13 years. It's crazy.
0: I thought it was 14. Bottom line, I can do better by caring about what you care about and then listening and putting it into instruction and then also checking in with you to make sure I'm doing a good job.
24: Yeah. So like when you cut off my feet in that photo, you were like, is this okay? And I was like, absolutely not. No.
0: Eureka, we found it. Laura, to some of the more extreme examples of weaponized incompetence, what's like the worst you've seen? Clearly, am I the worst?
23: No, you're not the worst, but it's the vibe. It's the vibe. I know now that Miranda likes her feet in a picture. And so like, if that's the thing, you got to do the thing.
24: I mean, you're making it sound like I'm like here for Wiki Feet, which I'm not. It's just like, don't cut off the shoes. Don't cut off the
23: feet.
24: It's just like a bad proportional choice.
23: Yeah, the composition, it matters. It does.
0: But this profound realization that like something important to your partner that you've been not prioritizing for a long time, I'm basically guilty like anyone else, whether it's the laundry, whether it's childcare.
23: Yes.
0: I've got to do better.
23: Well, and I will give you a very brief example of the one that is super big. Somebody told me that they were trying to get rid of rice at their house. They asked their husband to get rid of a bag of rice, and he didn't throw it away. He dumped it down the drain in the sink.
0: Yes.
23: Like, perfect example, right?
24: What an interesting interpretation of get rid of.
0: It's someone who's never had to get rid of anything. And now the one time they were asked, they do a bad job, so they never have to do it again.
24: Did they have to buy a new drain?
23: Yes, they did.
0: Well, you can check out educator and author Laura Danger's book, No More Mediocre, A Call to Reimagine Our Relationships and Demand More. Laura, this has been a lot of fun. Thanks for sort of playing couples counselor on this one.
23: Thanks for having me.
0: And Miranda, it was a joy having you on the couch here.
24: Always a pleasure to be here.
0: Just ahead, you're deeply in love, and then you see your romantic partner kiss a dog on the mouth. All attraction dies. You get the ick, the science behind the ick next.
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10: You like them, you got a crush on them, you're on a date and it's going well. Then, one harmless habit, like they kiss their beloved dog on the mouth, or they pronounce espresso strangely, espresso. That awkward moment and suddenly the romance has completely disappeared and your whole body kind of resigns from anything romantic. What exactly is this? We call it the ick. Why is it so powerful? Let's discuss it here with someone who's researched the ick. She's a sex and relationships researcher at the University of New Brunswick, and her name is Gabby Petruzzello. Gabby, welcome to the show.
11: Thanks for having me.
10: I wonder what I could do as an interviewer to give a guest the ick. I don't mean romantically. I just mean like they get the overwhelming feeling like they don't want to be on the show. I've gotten that for sure, Gabby. But let's start with the definition. It's one of those pop culture slang terms, the ick. As someone who studies this, how would you define it?
11: Yeah, so there's sort of two types of ways I think about the ick. The ick in pop culture tends to be about sort of in dating context. So when you're in a short-term relationship with someone, when you're on a date, when you've sort of just met them, you have like a strong, like they do something that grosses you out, or they do something that feels aversive, and you feel negatively about it. And there's also this sense of the ick can often occur in romantic relationships that are, you've been with your partner for 6 months and you're not just going to dump them because they do something gross. And so the ick itself stems from feelings of disgust. So disgust often goes into like 3 different parts. And it was really meant to protect us from being sick, from having sex with people who are related to us, or basically from pathogens, or from people who are going to morally betray us. So if someone does something like morally egregious, like they kick their dog, for instance, things like that would protect us from people who are going to potentially harm us or make us sick.
10: So it's got this deep kind of evolutionary history. Like our ancient ancestors you know, if someone behaved badly or weirdly, we would be disgusted by them. Or certain situations, like you wouldn't want inbreeding in a small group of early humans for, you know, genetic diversity or lack thereof. It could cause diseases, things like that. It's kind of like it's got this deep root in our history being disgusted by things.
11: Exactly. And I feel like whenever anyone asks me why they feel disgusted or they feel concerned about it, that's often the first thing that I would say is that it really is a normal human response. And when we ask people what they would find disgusting, almost every single person is able to give us something that they identify as disgusting. And disgust really starts from like such a young age. So we get the ick from all types of people, not necessarily just romantic partners, but we're particularly invested in how they behave. So I feel like it's often more salient and often it's more funny too.
10: Yeah.
11: It's easy to tell your friends the horrible stories than it is if like your family member does something gross.
10: True. I was trying to think about how to set this conversation up at the commercial break. And I asked you for an example and you said you heard of someone who flossed their teeth and then proceeded to, I guess, stare at the gunk on the floss and then think, oh, what a great idea it would be to eat that gunk. Yeah. Meanwhile, the boyfriend or the girlfriend is sitting there watching this being like, how can I ever go to bed with this person after seeing that?
11: Exactly.
10: These are silly examples, but are there any other examples that you can think of that are fairly common? I hope this one's not common.
11: No, I really hope not too. I feel like a lot of them resolve around bodily fluids, so like not brushing your teeth, not putting on deodorant.
10: Yeah.
11: But also a lot of them revolve around like a little bit of going against gender norms. So the most common example people give is like a man chasing after a tennis ball.
10: What?
11: And kind of aimlessly chasing after a tennis ball and kind of looking not really masculine, looking really weak. And a lot of women will say that gives them the ick. And same thing with like a woman being really bossy or rude, like super direct. Some men will say that that gives them the ick. So oftentimes it can be like counter stereotypical behavior, feeling like someone's violating some kind of social order or norm.
10: The stereotype of masculinity being you have to like know what you're doing and have a good handle on everything, and chasing that ball aimlessly makes you look somehow not masculine. Or for a woman, you're supposed to not be bossy. I don't agree with that, but that's the stereotype. Yeah. And somehow that gives people the ick.
11: Yeah. So I mean, again, the ick has been used really broadly. So these obviously aren't things that are going to make you sick or anything, but these can indicate lower quality partners potentially. But I always like how, so those are called the ick, but they have the opposite. That's the slick. When someone does something that's really like catchy or cool, and for instance, rather than aimlessly going after the tennis ball, they like catch it immediately, or like they have super quick reflexes and like they do something that you like wouldn't have expected, or shows off some really positive trait that they have.
10: I was maybe 20 at the time, maybe 21. I was not a large man. I'm like 2'8". I'm not the most masculine man. I'm a little bit effeminate. But I was at this party and my car was getting towed. I had parked it illegally. So I ran outside and started arguing with the tow truck driver. I think I might have given him a bribe. If that's a crime, then I didn't. I would never do that. But if it's not a crime, I think I gave him like 40, 50 bucks. And he finally, after arguing and shouting, he put the car on the street and he's like, you know, F off. I'm not going to tow your car.
11: Yeah.
10: And I went back to the party and this friend of mine, a woman, was like, that was so sexy. I'm like, what are you talking about? She's like, the way you just took charge. That, I guess that would be an example of the slick, like these moments when we don't realize that we're being like authoritative or something if we're a man. I don't know.
11: Yeah. I mean, or just something that like indicates that there's like you're a reliable, strong, like dependable person. And your example makes me think of, there was one study that asked people about their ex, and someone gave this awful response where they're like, this person was getting robbed and it gave me the ick. And I'm like, oh my gosh, that's horrible.
10: Like they're somehow supposed to confront the robber and maybe get bodily injured. But if they don't confront the robber, they don't look sexy or something.
11: Yeah, I don't know. I mean, that's obviously not a common ick that people have. I mean, most commonly it is like they have something, they have like a booger in their nose, or they smell bad, or just something. Like it does seem like people tend to have these based on like, because the smell and taste are really the things that where our disgust is most strongly. We smell things, we taste things, and that's if you think about the feeling of disgust, is that scrunched nose and lip that goes up, and that's that behavior itself is meant to like expel any things that might be in our mouth that would make us sick, or something that we smelled that might make us sick. But really, one of the interesting things too that connects with this is the really well-established gender difference in disgust elicitors, is that over time and time again, women tend to exhibit higher disgust than men. And so the research kind of speculates that there's sort of certain risks that women experience more so than men. And particularly, they tend to have more sexual disgust than men. So people argue that women are more likely to have the negative consequences of STIs. They're more likely to get pregnant if they engage in casual sex. They're more likely to be viewed upon negatively for certain sexual behaviors. So they tend to have a more conservative like sexual attitudes and feel more disgusted about a range of sexual behaviors outside of like procreative sexuality in a way that men don't necessarily.
10: I wonder if this is not just about us as maybe people doing gross stuff, the people that are doing the icky stuff, but the people who are judging us. I wonder if it says more about them than it does us. You know, like, sure, I picked some mold off the cheese. The rest of the cheese was fine. I ate it. But then the person I'm with is like, oh, I now can't trust you because you eat expired food or something, you know?
11: Yeah, no, I think there is just some portion of some research shows that like people higher in like perfectionism tend to feel the ick more. So there's like the people who, it really does say something about like who's judging us, and that they might feel more icked about certain things. It says more about them than us.
10: So I guess we know what the ick is now. We're here with Gabby Petruzzello, who's a sex and relationships researcher at the University of New Brunswick. When we come back, we're going to talk, does it last forever? Can you cure it? If you're grossed out by your partner in this weird way, can you move on from it? If they're grossed out with you, can you move on from it? It's the ick. I hope this interview is not giving our listeners the ick. We'll be back with Gabby in a moment.

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0: David Cooper.
1: The ick, a sense of disgust for the person that you're dating or romantically involved with. It feels permanent when you've got it, like your attraction has seen something that it cannot unsee. But time, curiosity, a little perspective, can we get through it? Can we solve the ick for a romance that's just beginning, or solve it for a romance that you feel is pronounced dead? That's what we're going to discuss here with Gabby Petruzzello, a sex and relationships researcher at the University of New Brunswick. Gabby, welcome back to the show.
2: Thanks for having me.
1: So the ick, you set it up for me before, but like, are there some dramatic cases that you've seen in your research of people who just are happy in a romantic relationship? One thing happens and then they're just completely ready to throw in the towel because they're grossed out.
2: I think more often than not, people who are in these long-term relationships, they're able to find ways to cope with it. And the people who tend to be better off are the ones that have this kind of delusional sense of my partner isn't gross, or they're able to kind of like cope with it and think through that. And the people who are in the long-term relationships who have these ics are often the ones that are a little worse off to start with, which is kind of unfortunate. But, and it kind of goes to show where if you really do have the ick for someone, you tend to break it off. If you really can't get past these icks, it tends to be a deal breaker. But the people who are able to last through this are the ones who are able to find strategies or able to like, to think of different ways to deal with these.
1: Interesting. So, you know, someone might be like, sure, I caught her picking her nose, but she's not fundamentally gross. I love her. Or sure, I caught him eating a half-eaten eclair in the garbage. Do you know that Seinfeld reference? If you don't, I feel like it's important to your research. But like, you have this belief about your partner that they're wholly good and not fundamentally gross. So you're just willing to overlook it. It might gross you out for a week, but it's not going to be the nail in the coffin.
2: And especially in these relationships too, like, we study people sometimes in the first year when they're in this like honeymoon period, or even before they're married, where they may not be living together full time, and you don't see all of these ick behaviors. When you're just in this dating stage where you're not together all the time, you might not even notice like all of their weird bathroom habits or all of their weird cleanliness habits, or that they use a loofah, just like things like that, that in the long run might be weird deal breakers if you have to see it every day.
1: All right. For any like, you know, radio listeners who are a little bit sensitive, I'm going to ask a question that involves human sexuality, but I'm here with a bona fide psychology researcher, so this is educational. What happens when it gets introduced into your sex life, when you just start thinking of your partner as someone that you can't bear to sleep with because, I don't know, they have a loofah, or they don't floss, or they have weird eating habits, or they smell and don't shower?
2: Yeah.
1: What happens when it enters the bedroom? Can you recover from that?
2: Yeah. And one of the main things that disgust does is it can distract us from the moment. And so we're oftentimes thinking about something else. So for instance, some people will be like, oh, I was thinking about my partners, like previous partners, and it really stuck with me. And that might not even seem like a disgust elicitor, but it's something that can like take people out of the moment and feel like a violation of what's going on. But also, like, it really can reduce desire. So if you're in these feelings of disgust, it's sort of antithetical to feelings of arousal. And we do tend to find that disgust and arousal are inverse of one another. So you tend to feel really disgusted in the moment, you tend to have a hard time with arousal, and which is why disgust is often linked to like sexual pain or difficulties with orgasm, in that if you have these feelings, it's often the case that you can't focus on pleasure, or your body isn't functioning in the way you want. So even if your body might be responding with disgust, but your brain might be like, oh, I really want to try to enjoy this.
1: It's tough.
2: And oftentimes it really is about how you feel in relation to your partner. So if you feel like you're not in alignment in disgust with your partner, like you feel like your partner's really disgusting compared to you, or you feel like you're super disgust sensitive and your partner's not, this can lead to some issues over time.
1: What you were saying earlier is there's a way to work through it when you kind of believe your partner's not fundamentally gross. But what I'm hearing now is if it's kind of stuck in your head during your intimate moments, your romantic moments, mm-hmm. It can be hard. What are the recommendations? What if this is happening to someone right now? They're looking at their husband, their wife, their partner, whatever, and they're being like,
2: yeah,
1: I can't get over the fact that you picked your nose, or whatever it is.
2: Right. And I give a little bit of a hedging just because it is so hard to get rid of. Disgust is more resistant to, like, it's harder to like get rid of than fear. It's harder to get rid of than other emotions, because oftentimes we can't see the things that disgust us. They like we can't see pathogens, and oftentimes it feels like a natural reaction. But some of the most common things are, as with fear, gradual desensitization. So if you sort of gradually expose yourself to the thing that could disgust you.
1: So I'm thinking about this sort of like the fear of spiders. You gradually get exposed to more and more videos of spiders, interactions with spiders, and over time the fear decreases due to exposure. So in a sexy context, maybe you try little by little to engage with someone without feeling disgusted, something like that.
2: Also, sexual arousal is a natural way to reduce disgust. So one of the things that's recommended is, and obviously with consent, and you have to sort of want to reduce this disgust. But if you can both downregulate the disgust, so if you can make yourself feel less disgusted by the thing through like desensitization or whatnot, so through like cognitive or behavioral strategies, and then also sort of upregulate your arousal, your positive experiences. And so this would just mean finding ways to make a more sexy context in a way that you might not notice these other disgusting things, or you might not like think about your partner's gross habits, since that sexual arousal tends to diminish those thoughts and feelings of disgust. But there also is, even if you can't get rid of that, you can also try to adapt your environment to some extent to reduce some of those disgusting feelings.
1: Got it. Okay, we're talking a lot about what to do if you feel the ick. I am curious, what do you do if someone gets it for you? You know, like you're dating someone, you've got a partner, it's serious, it's not serious, whatever. And then you realize, oh, they are grossed out by the way I smell or whatever it is. Like, what do you do when you're the subject of somebody's ickiness? Can you do anything? Should you just move on? Like, well, what would you recommend there?
2: Oh, geez. I mean, to some extent, like trying to pivot their focus. So either like reminding them of all the different positive traits you have rather than the things that are making them feel disgusted, or just facilitating these conversations. So making them feel comfortable in a sort of a kind way, expressing this to you. So rather than sort of keeping it silent and having the ick and you not knowing about it at all, feeling comfortable telling you like, hey, can you brush your teeth before we do this? Or I know it's been a long day at work. Like, do you want to change into something more comfortable? Just having these conversations in a respectful way that they're able to communicate ways that they could decrease their ick in a way that doesn't make you feel bad for giving them the ick, but also can facilitate closeness.
1: So if my partner is grossed out by, let's say, my breath, I might say like, hey, like before we go to bed, would you prefer if I brushed my teeth? Like just try to be friendly about it rather than be like, oh, you think I stink? I'm mad at you now. Something like that.
2: Right. Because we find that people just tend to like avoid it. They don't talk about it. And that's really what facilitates these declines over time, when they ignore it, when they like try to pivot to something different without actually communicating it to their partner. And that sexual communication is one of the most important things. And when we stay silent about it, that's really what harms us in the long run.
1: Given all your research on the ick, what do you hope people take away knowing about this phenomenon? They maybe only heard a few videos on short form platforms like TikTok, or maybe they're experiencing it themselves. What would you want people to know? Would you tell them to just relax? This happens to everybody. Power through it, or some other message?
2: Yeah, I would say, like you said, first and foremost, it does happen to everyone. The ick is kind of a normal sensation, a normal experience, and it can feel really distressing. But I would encourage people to think about how broader shame around sexuality and cultural messaging can kind of make us feel the ick on things that might not necessarily actually be disgusting, and to kind of challenge these evolutionary emotions.
1: Yeah, because sometimes the ick plays into gender stereotypes, which many are problematic or not great to hold in the first place.
2: Exactly.
1: All right. Well, Gabby Petrozello is a sex and relationships researcher at the University of New Brunswick. Gabby, I really enjoyed having you on the show. Thanks so much for being here.
2: Yeah, thanks.
1: That's a wrap on the show. Don't forget to give The Last Show a follow on social media, where we post video clips of the interviews you've been hearing. 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
16: From the National Newsroom of the Canadian Press, I'm Rob Westgate. Quebec Premier Christine Fréchette says her feelings on the trade deal between Canada and the U.S. are remaining neutral until she knows more. She says her goals are to protect businesses and workers and maintain supply management and cultural exceptions.
17: I don't have sufficient information in order to decide if it's a good agreement or not. I have to get more information from Ottawa. I asked many questions and they've taken them in note. We will talk again.
16: While specifics of the deal remain unclear, Prime Minister Mark Carney has made a request for provinces to put U.S. alcohol back on the shelves. Fréchette says Quebec alone will make that decision. A staged re-entry is unfolding in Summerland, B.C. after a wildfire forced residents to flee earlier this month.
18: More than 4,500 properties in Summerland have been taken off the evacuation list, but they remain on evacuation alert, meaning they should be ready to leave at short notice. The Bald Range wildfire that forced them out continues to burn out of control, but away from the community. Some residents are now returning home to the stenches of wildfire smoke and rotting food in their fridges. For others, there's no hope.

0: home to return to. Some on the outskirts are still waiting as crews assess the ongoing risks and work to repair power infrastructure. Jason White, The Canadian Press.
1: Now on the international stage, after scaling down planned military exercises with U.S. ally South Korea, U.S. President Donald Trump is sharing a calendar event that might explain why. Correspondent Jonathan Carl has more.
2: Here at the White House, the president said that he would meet by the end of the year with North Korean dictator Kim Jong-un. Now, there is no indication as to when or where that meeting would happen, and no confirmation from the North Koreans about the meeting either.
1: Trump said he didn't like the fact that the U.S. was doing these massive military exercises against North Korea, adding, quote, "I'm friendly with him," referencing the North Korean leader. Quickly, an update from Ukraine. Officials there say at least 12 people have now been confirmed dead following an overnight Russian missile barrage. And finally, Kraft Dinner Smoothies, nitrogen-infused Oreo treats, and pickled-flavored coffee are among the wild food offerings at the Canadian National Exhibition this year. Greekery Bake Shop employee Audrey Saint-Gelais says because the pickle flavor has been such a hit at the CNE, they came up with the Pickle Greek Frappe.
3: The pickle flavor has just been a staple at the CNE for so long. We've been trying to incorporate it into our menu, and this year we finally figured out how to do it with our own dry pickle flavor.
1: The bake shop is also bringing a smoky bacon and white chocolate iced mocha to their stall. The CNE opens this Friday and runs through Labor Day. This is the Canadian Press. In sports, the Toronto Blue Jays are one game out of a playoff spot in the American League wildcard race. That's after dropping a 7-6 decision to Tampa Bay. Minnesota has sole possession of the third wildcard spot after a 6-4 win over Atlanta. The Texas Rangers, they are a half game behind. Elsewhere, Philadelphia's win streak is up to 6 games after a 4-1 victory over Miami. The Phillies are 4.5 games behind Atlanta in the National League East Division standings. San Diego holds the third NL wildcard spot. In Major League Soccer, it could be a costly draw for Toronto FC, 3-3 the final against Charlotte FC. Midfielder Nicholas Dorsch took an elbow to the face shortly after scoring the equalizer. There's no word yet on injury details. Meanwhile, Montreal beat Columbus 2-1 and Houston topped Vancouver 1-0. And Canada's women's basketball team is unbeaten at the FIBA Olympic pre-qualifying tournament in Mexico after an 85-38 rout of the Philippines. From the Canadian Press, I'm Rob Westgate.
4: 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All conversation, no cancellation.

0: Well, it's funny how things line up. Hello, everybody, by the way. Your friendly neighborhood Ben Mulrooney here on the show on this Wednesday. How are you doing there, Joyjeet?
1: I'm good.
0: Yes. Amy, how are you? And I just got two thumbs up from her today. And a special shout out to Ed. You may know Ed from working on the Greg Brady show, Toronto Today, on with Greg Brady at 6:40 Toronto. He helped out today because it is day three of our detox from Intrepid. Wherever he is, whatever he's doing, we hope he's having a good time. But anyway, so yesterday, there was somebody who got into my feed, and because he didn't like my opinion, said that I was the dumbest Mulrooney. And this is a person whose swift descent into irrelevance with a few stops, with some legal skirmishes, what he's done with his career is should be taught, is like what not to do. And, but he speaks very loudly and he speaks with, great conviction, and 90% of the stuff that comes out of his mouth or off his fingers onto the keyboard is an insult. He's a net negative. When you have a cancer growing in you like that, you got to get it out somehow. And he unleashes it on Twitter. But anyway, I'm the dumbest Mulrooney, and I put it to the test. I said, well, let's look at this. My dad was a self-made man who became prime minister. My mother fled communism to build a family and raise tens of millions of dollars for charities across Canada. I listed my sister's accomplishments, my brother's accomplishments, and my other brother's accomplishments. Like, yeah, I probably am the dumbest Mulrooney. And in the back of my mind, I'm thinking, still miles ahead of you, bud. I'll take that. That's like saying I'm the dumbest guy at MIT. So, yeah, there was that. But as I was listing my sister's accomplishments, she was in the process of padding her resume because it was just announced that RBC, the biggest bank in Canada, has hired Caroline Mulrooney as vice chair. So I got not one, but two bank vice chairs in my family. And except my brother points out he's a global vice chair. The Royal Bank of Canada announced the appointment of former Ontario Cabinet Minister Caroline Mulrooney as vice chair. In her new role, she'll report directly to the CEO. She told me today, and I was so happy for her and so proud of her. Every single thing that she has ever done, she does it 100%. She gives 100%. I'm speaking directly to the CEO of RBC. Congratulations, sir, on the single greatest hire that you will ever be responsible for. No one will ever show up to a meeting more prepared than my sister. No one will ever show up with more ideas, with more enthusiasm, with more compassion and empathy. Caroline Mulrooney is the single greatest sister that any human being could ask for. She's an incredible mother. She has been a phenomenal lawyer. She was a phenomenal investment banker. She was a phenomenal, God, it was so annoying what a kind of student she was. Do you realize the pain this woman caused me? I was 2 years behind her in school. And we went to a French lycée. French lycées don't operate in the structure of the North American education system, meaning they don't know about, nor do they care about the transition from high school to a Canadian university. Because as far as they're concerned, they're in France. So you go up to a teacher at one of those schools and says, hey, can you write me a recommendation? They don't know what that is, and they don't care to know, and they tell you to go away because they have to go smoke a cigarette before their next class. Well, my sister was having a tough time getting the teachers to do that. So the principal of the school wrote her recommendation. And the principal's recommendation read as follows. Caroline Mulrooney is the single greatest student I have ever encountered in my 35 years of education. Can I tell you what I wasn't? Anywhere close to that. And then I switched schools, and because of the switch from French to English, I ended up moving up a grade. And so now I'm only a year behind her. So she's getting into universities, right? And she applied to and got into Harvard, Yale, Princeton, Dartmouth, McGill, Cambridge. Yes, that Cambridge. and I'm sure a few others. And I went on the tour with her. And then I call my parents and I say, hey, it's time for me to go visit universities. And my mom says, no, you don't have to do that. And I said, why not? And she said, well, you've already seen all the universities. You've already seen all the universities worth going to. I said, I'm sorry. Are you operating on the assumption that I can get into Harvard, Yale, Princeton, Dartmouth, and so on? She says, well, Caroline did it, so you have to do it. Caroline worked so hard in high school, so hard that my mother would have to come into her room after midnight to tell her to stop studying. So I can't stop. I have to keep going. I don't believe I know everything yet. My mother had to tell her to stop studying. Do I give off the impression that I was that kind of student? Anyway, I eventually got into some half-decent universities that these days are a pretty big deal, but they were nothing compared to my sister. But then, you know, the road of life is long, and we end up in a place where I have nothing but positive things to say about my sister, who is such a positive force in my life. Everything she did in politics echoes that. And I am so happy for RBC for making such a fantastic choice. And yes, I am the dumbest Mulrooney, but like I said, I'm still not that other guy. We've got so much to get to today because, as we said yesterday, were we going to get a deal on the tariffs? Well, yes and no. There are no tariffs, but I don't know if you can say what we have is a deal. There's like a 3-day reprieve to get a deal. What did we get? What did we have to give up? I don't know. A lot of the information that has come out thus far has been via social media by the president. So we're not getting a lot of information from the Canadian side, which is kind of on brand for this government. But listen, we're still in the game. I'm not here to judge because I don't know enough to judge. And so because of that, we are going to be looking at that story multiple times with multiple guests over the course of this show. We're going to talk about it, obviously, with Regan and Andy on our panel. We're going to be speaking with an energy expert out of Alberta about the implications, because the president said that Keystone XL could be resurrected, although we already know that he's been putting that into practice. I think the shovels are already in the ground on the United States side of it. And we're going to be speaking about it with our next guest, former Conservative MP Michelle Ferrari. She's going to be joining us for 3 segments because there's a lot to discuss. It's the dog days of summer, and yet there is so much to talk about politically. Obviously, we're going to start with the pausing of the new tariffs. And does that mean we have a tentative deal, or does it mean we still have work to do? A lot of angles to hit that from. We're going to be talking about the feds moving to repeal the EV sales mandate, which has left our automotive sector in limbo, not wondering what they're supposed to do, planning for the future. I'm going to ask a broader question to Michelle about, it feels to me like there is very little of value left of Justin Trudeau's legacy, the things he built or wanted to build. Now, there's some terrible parts of his legacy that we will be dealing with for a very, very long time. So we're going to be talking about that next, as well as the massive Churchill Falls agreement worth billions between Newfoundland and Quebec with an assist from the federal government. I really do hope that this is more than just a grand announcement. I do hope it is all, I hope it's worth $10 billion from the feds. So we're going to talk about that next and so much more. Don't go anywhere. This is the Ben Mulrooney Show from coast to coast to coast on the Chorus Radio Network.

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1: Welcome back. And let me tell you something. Typically, the standard operating procedure is when you get a guest, it's one segment. But if a guest is going to travel in and sit face to face, they get at least two. And I'm very fortunate to get three with my next guest, former Conservative MP and online firebrand, Michelle Ferrari. Thank you so much for being here.
2: Oh, thanks, Ben. I have to say I cheated a little bit. I have a son going to college.
1: Oh.
2: So we're here looking at the
1: congratulations.
2: Housing. Yeah, thank you.
1: That's fantastic.
2: You. And kind of weird. So walking down the street and all of a sudden this guy goes, Michelle? And I'm like, yeah. He's like, it's Integrity TO, it's Daniel. And I'm like,
1: oh, wow.
2: Random,
1: yeah.
2: Random.
1: Yeah. Well, that's how so many connections are made
2: right.
1: These days, right?
2: Yeah.
1: And you put your face out there every day that people are going to feel like they know you.
2: Yeah, well, you know that.
1: Yeah,
2: I do. You know that
1: very well,
2: Ben.
1: Yeah, no, you and I were talking before this started. We don't have to get into the details of it, but I'm just shocked with people who can't. I would be very boring to follow if what my opinions were predictable. Right. And you know, we were talking about the Justin Trudeau with the plunger and the singing and I said it on this show and I said it on Twitter that I probably would do the same thing if I saw my kid was cutting out on their own and doing something of their own and I got excited for it. Like I'm not going to attack the guy for that.
2: Well, you lived it, Ben, and I think you have a different perspective, as do I, watching my own kids. Listen, I am no fan of Justin Trudeau, as many people know from a policy perspective. I was one of the very vocal people that went at him and called him, you know, many things in terms of how he ran our country. But him singing to his son's song in a hardware store, good for you.
1: Yeah.
2: Like, I just don't understand why we care, but I also think it's why we can't have nice things, if I'm going to be really honest with you, because it's like, oh, we're going to obsess about Justin Trudeau dancing in Katy Perry's video. I don't care. Yeah. I don't care.
1: Yeah, I don't care either, but somebody said something on Twitter. The imagery, I think, is quite apt. They said, the reason it bugs us and the reason people still... they push back when somebody says, what do you care? He's a private citizen now. He's living his best life. Mm. And that I subscribe to that. You know, private citizen living. Absolutely.
2: Right.
1: However, I have to give this guy a point. He said, it's like somebody burning down your house and then driving through your neighborhood day after day after day.
2: Oh, so I don't want to look at it
1: and
2: I don't want it shoved down my throat. Stop putting it in front of me.
1: Yeah.
2: But this, again, this is why we can't have nice things, because people feed the beast. And the more they feed it, the more they show it. And it's like, I don't care.
1: Yeah.
2: I want to know about how my kids are going to be able to afford a house
1: or
2: how we're going to not have zombies on the street walking downtown Toronto.
1: Did you see any today?
2: I did. But I will be honest with you. Peterborough might be worse in a lot of areas.
1: We talked about that.
2: And it's really shocking to me. Like, as somebody who grew up in a small little town of Peterborough and Douro, and you never saw a homeless person, you would come to the city, right? You come to Toronto and it's like, oh, there's a homeless person.
1: Yeah.
2: And now I'm not worried for my son, because he's actually been so conditioned to what is normal, but shouldn't be normal in this country. It's terrible.
1: I see it. It's everywhere now. It's not a downtown problem.
2: No.
1: It's in residential neighborhoods. It's on the subway. It's in small towns in the GTA. It's everywhere.
2: It's a humanitarian crisis.
1: Yeah.
2: Like, I think that's the word I use. And I really hope whoever is running for council municipally, like even the Ontario, Big Mayor Powers or whatever they're called, that acronym, I can't remember. For them to come out and say, listen, we have to do intervention now. Like, we've moved, everybody's moved. Like, it didn't matter where you sat. It's we can't keep doing the same thing.
1: There's a whole bunch of them here in the city of Toronto.
2: There's a whole bunch in Peterborough, too.
1: Yeah,
2: but I mean, the normies.
1: But these are the same people who, during COVID, looked down at the truckers saying, I follow the science.
2: Mm-hmm.
1: And, okay, well, follow the science on this one, then. Because the science is, and if you can't follow the science, follow your eyes and follow your ears and just notice that there are people whose lives are being lost.
2: I just don't know how we get back to baseline until there's accountability.
1: Yeah.
2: And when you see that, I always say it wrong, Blacklock's
1: reporter.
2: Yes, she's amazing, Holly. This report where she's showing that they openly went after businesses to tell you that you were part of the convoy. Meanwhile, you have IRGC terrorists.
1: Oh, yeah. No, it's okay.
2: Of this, Ben.
1: I know.
2: And so it's
1: know.
2: We're just feeding each other. But I mean, it's just really, really tough for a country to heal.
1: Yeah.
2: When
1: you're
2: you were pitted against your neighbor.
1: Yeah. All right. Well, let's look at the glass as half full for a moment.
2: Mm-hmm.
1: And I think we have to look at it as half full because I don't know if it's, we don't know what we don't know.
2: Right.
1: And last night we all went to bed wondering if we were going to get hit with those tariffs by Donald Trump. Apparently got a 72-hour reprieve. Business does not like uncertainty, so it's more uncertainty. when I woke up, I started doing research into the analysis that was being done, and it seemed like any information we were getting was coming from the Americans. We weren't getting much from the Canadians.
2: Bingo.
1: And that seems to be par for the course. We've got, where is it? I want you to play number 18, Kate Harrison. This is what
2: Kate Harrison, the Great.
1: Yeah, she was on my show yesterday. Here's what she said after this came down.
3: So again, we're continuing to get, and it's been a pattern now, more information from the USTR than we do from our own trade representatives around the table. And I think that given the last campaign was about this, the Prime Minister put his hand up to lead this negotiation and to do this job. Canadians are owed more transparency from our government, not the government south of the border, about what it is we've actually committed to.
1: I mean, there's a difference, it feels to me, Michelle, between what we need and what we're going to get. And the reason there's a big difference is the poll numbers. This prime minister has been given a long leash from the people to do what, I mean, they trust him. There's so many people out there, they just instinctively trust him. I think blindly in certain cases. How do you see it?
2: Listen, I have a different take on polls. The poll said I was going to win. So I also was with my dad. I did a video on this. I don't know if you saw it, but I was with my dad one day. I've never met anybody who's been polled. So I'm with my dad one day. We're in the car and the phone rings. And they're like, this is a poll. We're asking about how you feel about politics. My dad's about to hang up. And I go, no. Yeah. Please leave it. I want to know what they ask you. Yeah. I want to see how they lead you and all of this stuff. So my dad stayed on the phone and my dad being my dad answered them all. And it was like, do you like Prime Minister Carney? Blah, blah, blah. And so he got off the phone and he said what he said. And it made me think, the people who are answering the phone, how many people do you know answer the phone?
1: Oh, yeah. But see, listen, I get where you're going 100%. But that was the argument behind why the polls were going to be wrong in the last election. Because young people don't have landlines.
2: And they also don't vote.
1: And old people have. Yeah. So
2: there's that.
1: Right. So
2: I don't know. I guess what I'm just saying is, it's really hard to tell because this absolutely every decision is made based on what is the poll,
1: yeah,
2: right? Like I think when you look at hanging on to power, I think that's it. I think the point that you've made as well as Kate is 100% correct. We are getting more information.
1: Yeah.
2: Like, so when you look at the two statements side by side, Donald Trump's statement, and he mentions Keystone specifically, then 20 minutes later, whatever it was, Carney puts out his statement. And it's like words,
1: words. But
2: it's like Ron Burgundy, loud noises. Yeah. Like
1: it's because he doesn't have to. Like,
2: right.
1: But we're at some point, the rubber's going to meet the road and we're going to see exactly. But in the meantime, he's got 72 hours to get to a deal. But Kate also said something else. She said that the issues that are being talked about today are the same ones that were being talked about in October. And Canadians deserve a full accounting of what has been going on since then. Why did we find ourselves 72 hours before? And yes, a BS tariff scenario.
2: Right.
1: He's a hell of a negotiator. I mean, he created a fiction to put another barrier in front of us. So we'd have to give some stuff up today. And we're going to have even less leverage when it's time to renegotiate USMCA.
2: They don't have any incentive to change what they're doing, Ben. Like, I think you've answered your question in the answer. So if I'm Mark Carney and I'm the Liberals and the polls are telling me that I'm doing great, why would I change? Why would I offer more information? Yeah. Why would I do anything? I clearly have no incentive to do anything different. And the hate that people have around Donald Trump continues to be the fire in which feeds the Liberals. Yeah.
1: All right. Well, I've got you for a while here, so don't go anywhere. We're going to continue our conversation on the tariffs, as well as I think that something that could be some good news, this massive summit that Mark Carney says could bring in as much as $500 billion investment into the Canadian economy. We'll talk. We'll see. Is that just another performance by a Liberal government, or is there steak with the sizzle? We'll be right back.
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1: So I'm in conversation with Michelle Ferrer. We're continuing talking. It's a general walkabout that we're doing today of political stories. And I think we're very happy to wake up and know that the economy doesn't have another gut punch of tariffs. But that the fight's not done. The fight's not done. And we don't know what we did to avoid those tariffs, what we gave up.
2: I don't think the liberals know what they did to avoid those tariffs.
1: I've said it before, and I have to say it all the time, because we live in a world where you get you have to defend yourself for things that you didn't say, because people like to infer whatever they want. I want him to succeed.
2: Right.
1: I want this government to succeed. I want them to hit it out of the park.
2: Right.
1: But keeping Canadians abreast of negotiations and tactics and trade-offs, I think, is responsible and the right thing to do.
2: Listen, I actually sat exactly how you sat, probably around May of 2025 after I lost the election. And I was like, okay. Yeah. So he won. Like, you know what? He's got this impressive resume. Maybe I'm wrong. Like, maybe he is going to come and he's going to, he's going to separate himself from the Trudeau era. He's going to be this breath of fresh air. Right? Yeah. We're going to go back to Chrétien days. We're going to go back to, like,
1: God, I can't believe I'm saying it. I miss Jean Chrétien.
2: Right? We're going to go back. I don't know. And so I thought that. And then I'm like, oh, no, no. Yeah. And pattern recognition, I say this all the time, pattern recognition will save you. Like anybody who recognizes, it's like, I feel like it's just Groundhog Day. It's just like rinse and repeat. And it's because the voters, they kind of let it happen.
1: Yeah, well, we get the governments we deserve, right? And the people are never wrong. Those are two concepts that explain a lot.
2: Right.
1: But I thought when he won, I was like, okay, well, my side didn't win. And that happens. It's fair game. But I thought if there's anything that I'm looking forward to is that this numbers guy, this pragmatic, no BS kind of guy is going to, whenever a stupid headline shows up about, a program cost overrun or
2: childcare,
1: incompetence at the cabinet level, he was going to haul them into his office and he was going to fix it immediately. Like, we're not doing this anymore. We're canceling this program. We're not.
2: Right.
1: But I haven't seen that. I have friends who say, well, he's very busy. But he's got a staff and there's a pretty big bureaucracy. Like, you can delegate those things. I thought
2: he's not a delegate.
1: Now, that being said, and this is what we can talk about here, is I thought he was going to clear cut more, but I'm now looking at this EV mandate repeal, which is, it's a year late. It should have come on day one, right? Because and for those who don't know, there was an EV, 100% of all cars and vehicles sold in Canada under Justin Trudeau in his fantasy land. We're going to sell, every one of them was going to be 100% electric by 2035.
2: You have nowhere to charge it.
1: Yeah.
2: But hey, good luck.
1: By the end of this year, it was going to be 20%. We're nowhere near that. And our automotive industry, which is already rocked by upheaval, was sitting there wondering what was going to happen. Do we continue down this path? And well, we're going to keep looking. We don't know yet. And we're going to try to balance it with some other stuff. Finally, they saw the folly of waiting, and also the numbers dictate sort of what people's preferences, and they're going to repeal it now. But again, it's this slow, plodding, I don't know, careful approach.
2: But it's also, when you read the fine print, it's the same thing they did with the carbon tax, Ben. So it's actually still there.
1: Yeah.
2: So Ellis Ross, I don't know if you can pull it up, he did a post on this, and the way he wrote it, it's actually still in there. So the EV mandate is like redistributed into something else. So it's like they repackage it, right? So when we were sat in the House of Commons and the Liberals would go at us and be like, the carbon tax doesn't increase the cost of anything, they would say, the planet's going to burn. I don't know if anybody remembers Mark Holland losing his mind about that.
1: Yeah.
2: That was one of the weirdest days in the House of Commons. And then it comes out and Mark Garrettson does this post, he's a Liberal whip, and he says, we're going to get rid of the carbon tax because it's going to make affordability better. It's like, well, which one is it, folks? Like, what are we doing?
1: Oh, I know.
2: And so now they're going to put the industrial carbon tax. So it's there. It's just they put it in a different, it's like, it's cooking the books in a lack of better term. And so I think they're doing the exact same thing with the EV mandates, because ideologically, you have to follow what they believe, which is why I think Mark Carney is in a very strange predicament with this Keystone. If Trump has said that it is going to use Keystone,
1: and he has, and he's, but he's already been building it right south of the border,
2: right?
1: So if you believe the president, then they are talking about shovels in the ground in Canada to connect the American portion to the Canadian. If the first if the first shovels in the ground for the first pipeline built under Mark Carney is a north-south pipeline, that's going to be really hard to explain away to the elbows up crowd.
2: Oh,
1: yeah.
2: Oh.
1: But also to everybody else there, I think there was cross-party support for the idea of diversifying our economy. And if we want to stand up to the Americans, the best way to do so is to sell our natural resources to other markets as well. East, west, and east of Calgary and west of Calgary. Like of Alberta. That's what we wanted. If the first one is this, I don't know how you explain that.
2: Oh, he's in a situation. Hence his statement said nothing about it. And you know, it really paints the picture of like, I hate it in the world, but like, what if, you know, you had a government in 2021 when Biden administration was like, we don't want, like, and they had to stood up and they had to vocalize, like, where would we be? Like, if we'd already had this leverage, like I say this on repeat a little bit, but Donald Trump truly gave Canada a mirror to say, what are you doing with yourself? What are you doing? Yeah. And like him or hate him, it doesn't matter. If this guy's going to be the reason we're going to get our resources developed and oil developed, I'll take it.
1: And it took Donald Trump to get a liberal government to invest in the military. And this, to his credit, from what I understand, and I don't have a deep understanding of it, not only are they investing in the military, but it seems like they're also building out a military industrial complex that can create businesses and spur its own economic development. And if that happens, and big if it happens, I think that's a net positive.
2: I think it's the pattern we've seen is there is an incompetence at the bureaucratic level, which is dictated by the minister. And so you can say the thing, like Mark Carney has figured out that saying we need to build, we need to build Canada strong, we need to build our resources. But then nothing really happens. Hence, I'm a little bit concerned about, you know, the latest huge announcement with Newfoundland and Quebec. It sounds really, really great.
1: Yeah.
2: But.
1: Yeah. Well, we're going to talk about that one on the other side of the break. But before we. Oh, what's going on here? Before we do, I want to ask, like I said, not a lot of clear cutting from the boneheaded decisions that from his predecessor. But I'm struggling to put a patchwork of policies that were enacted under Justin Trudeau, like that he was proud of, that are surviving the test of time. I don't think there's a whole lot left besides the signing of USMCA. I don't see a whole lot of Justin Trudeau's legacy intact today.
2: Well, I think they're social programs they are hanging on to, but they're trying to fade them into the background. So I was obviously critic to childcare. So childcare comes up a lot from where I sat. This was their flagship key issue, right?
1: Yeah.
2: And it's crumbling. However, you can tell it's causing internal tension within the Liberal Party because Minister Patty Hyde is like, okay, we've got to keep on with this flagship. Yeah. Every province, regardless of political affiliation, NDP, they are all falling. They are all crumbling because there's ideological shackles on it. And so I think that's a really big piece when you're looking at what is standing the test of time. And I think there's tensions and fractures inside the Liberal caucus for exactly that reason.
1: Well, and on the environmental file, that's a big one too. When he signed the MOU with Alberta, there was, you know, you had those 13 members of the
2: caucus. Funny how much coverage that got media.
1: And they were anonymous. And I said, no, we deserve to know who they are because I'm not suggesting this is a revolt. They're not suggesting it's a revolt. But if on the very first move on natural resources, this was the reaction, what happens if Keystone becomes a reality? Then that 13 becomes 26 and now they're not just frustrated, but they're angry.
2: Right.
1: Right. Or maybe not. All the more reason for us to know who they are so we can talk to them.
2: Right.
1: Right. And to me, it's a symbol that he didn't have his ducks in a row when he got elected leader. It was not the team that he wanted. And he's trying to rebuild the plane as he flies the plane. And that could cause him issues. Not to say he's in any trouble at all with the people, but within his own party, especially that environmental wing, he could end up having some trouble. All right, we're going to take a quick break. More with Michelle Ferreira when we come back. I really want to believe that this is massively good news between Newfoundland and Quebec announcing a new Churchill Falls agreement that's worth billions, could be creating tons of new clean energy. We'll talk about that next. Don't go anywhere. This is the Ben Mulrooney Show.
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5: 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I'm off until Monday. Rob Fay has you covered Thursday and Friday. There's a lot of deadlines coming up towards the weekend and a lot of weekend stuff I want to be able to react to you with on Monday's show. So I hope you'll join Rob Thursday, Friday, and come back and visit with me Monday morning. Attitude of gratitude, always appreciated. See you then.

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1: Welcome back, and very, very glad to be in person and in conversation with former Conservative MP Michelle Ferrari. Really glad that you stuck around. This one is good news. I know my good friend Seamus O'Regan, whom I worked with. He was the first one of my first colleagues and co-hosts in television.
2: Hard not to like Seamus, even though he's a liberal. I used to tease him. I'm like, Seamus, you're a conservative in disguise.
1: Listen, I don't know if I'm responsible, but I introduced him to Justin.
2: Oh, thanks for that, Ben.
1: I introduced him to Justin. I feel like I'm responsible for all of this.
2: Seamus is a very hard guy not to like.
1: Yeah, he's a wonderful, wonderful guy. Yeah. And I saw his video where he was walking around huffing and puffing.
2: Oh, yeah, I saw that, yeah.
1: I was like, he's doing his best impression of being 50 years older than he is. But you could tell, and he'd been working on it for a long time. Yeah. And he's a Newfoundlander through and through. Yeah. And this is a very big deal. So Mark Carney, as well as the Newfoundland Labrador Premier and the Quebec Premier, announced a transformative clean energy agreement surrounding Churchill Falls. This is a huge, huge investment by the federal government, because that was the problem. That was the sticking point, right? They couldn't find a way to bridge that massive gap. Mm-hmm. And so the taxpayers coming in on that. The scale of it is huge, because it's going to yield enough electricity to power every home in Toronto, Montreal, and Vancouver combined.
2: Wow.
1: And it's clean energy. And I think Seamus said it was orders of magnitude more significant than the Hoover Dam.
2: Wow.
1: Right. So it's a big, big deal. My question for you, though, Michelle, is as I was reading about it and learning about it, and I'm not pretending that I am an expert beyond just the things I read, but when I heard that the government came in with that $10 billion investment, it's like, why would the private sector not been called upon, or why wouldn't they have jumped at being part of something like this?
2: Well, I think you've just identified what the kink the kink is. And I think this is the same thing I think we've seen with the Alberta-Ontario agreement, right? It's the same kind of thing. It's like, why is the government doing this? Yeah. Where is private sector? Because private sector is always going to be first in line when there's an opportunity, right? They're always the first in line. Like you, I am hopeful, but you know, I think even my AI at this point is, what's the word I'm looking for? Pessimistic. Yeah. 'Cause I put it in and I'm like, okay, like this looks probably like the best thing I've seen, like quite frankly, 'cause build baby build and clean energy. And they're like, but there's nothing stating to enforce it at this point.
1: Yeah.
2: Right. And so is there something with Quebec? Is there something with jurisdiction that is prevented, or permits or something? I don't know either, Ben. I'm not going to proclaim to be an expert on this at all. But I think your question is, again, the crux of why this hasn't happened and what is preventing it. Like, if we look at permitting from the past, this is the number one issue. Like, I can't remember what the one guy's name is. I can't remember. But anyway, it was like, he basically was like, the reason we can't build is because of the government.
1: Yeah.
2: And so it's like,
1: Well, I've said it before, when Mark Carney created the Major Projects Office, and I heard someone at the Hub say this, that was a recognition, that was an admission by the government,
2: right,
1: that the Trudeau era regulations and red tape were killing the economy.
2: Right.
1: And rather than get rid of those things, they created a VIP access door into a fast track that only liberal insiders would control. Right. Yes. That's what it is.
2: Right.
1: And because otherwise, if everything was great all over the country, then you wouldn't need a major projects office.
2: Correct.
1: And they created it admitting that everyone who doesn't go through that door is just going to be stuck in the morass of red tape created by the Justin Trudeau liberals.
2: It's like they solved the problem with more of the same problem.
1: Yeah.
2: And it makes no sense. And once you see it, you can't unsee it.
1: I know. And by the way, nowhere in this did I read that this went through the major projects office. It seems like this is a major project. This is an infrastructure.
2: Seems like it's the major project.
1: So why is this not going through that? And is this going to be subject to the regulatory burden that everybody else seems to be subjected to?
2: I would think that I think you always have, you know this, Ben, there's always somebody who's not going to like something, right? So when you're looking at Alberta and First Nations and you're looking at all these kinds of issues that are coming into play, then permitting, to me, my spidey senses with Churchill Falls is Quebec.
1: Yeah.
2: I mean, even you saw Leader of the Bloc come out.
1: Yeah.
2: So that to me is a very big red flag of like, there's a barrier in place. This isn't everybody at the table going, yes.
1: Yeah.
2: And so that in itself is a problem.
1: Well, and it's going to be really interesting. Like a lot of political horse trading is completely par for the course. It's how stuff gets done. But you had the premier yesterday talking about that Quebec's red line was hands-off supply management. She said, that's our red line. We will not let anybody come for that. And so I wonder whether there's some understanding that if you give on one, you're going to have to take on another. If you're going to be celebrating this, that we came through on the Churchill Falls thing, then maybe you're going to have to allow us to tweak supply management. I
2: think you're onto something. And I think if you are a politico, which I think a lot of people who follow you are, timing of when you make an announcement.
1: Yeah.
2: Look over here. Look over here.
1: Yeah.
2: Very important.
1: Mm-hmm.
2: You know, the EV mandate. I really think Mark Carney was bracing Canadians for impact. I think he's known the writings on the wall of what this lack of trade negotiation is going to be. Stellantis obviously sees the writing on the wall. Yeah. They're already saying, we're thinking we're going to pull out. So he does this kind of EV mandate. Oh yeah, look over here. We're help. Look at what we're doing that's good. Don't pay attention over here. Churchill Falls, the timing.
1: Yeah.
2: Mm-hmm. Very weird. And so I think once you understand the game of how politicians with not good intentions use distraction, it becomes more and more evident.
1: Somebody I trust who's very smart and knows the ins and outs of Ottawa very well said, look, if the prime minister has to give and cave on supply management, he still has 2.5 years to shower Quebec with money. To get back in their good graces in time for the next federal election, which Quebec, we know, is central to a Liberal victory. So who knows?
2: Look how far the conversation has went, even in 3 months, Ben, on supply management. 3 months ago, you couldn't even say it.
1: Yeah.
2: Right. And now you have Sylvain Charlebois, who's kind of like, I would say, the whistleblower, the guy who's erupted this conversation.
1: Oh, yeah, he said it on Brad's show.
2: This is what I was going to say to you. And so I think we have
1: remind people what he said.
2: Well, he said they're throwing out millions of liters, millions of liters of milk.
1: Yeah.
2: And he said, we can't talk about supply management. And it's like, but it's the thing.
1: Yeah.
2: It is the thing. And so now, like, I remember when I first got elected and it came up and I was like, and it's like everybody in the house is like, because it was political suicide.
1: Yeah.
2: So it's amazing how the public and content creators and people can move the needle. Like, to loop it full circle to harm reduction.
1: Yeah.
2: Like, you couldn't say, we need to intervene and get these people treatment. Like, that was crazy talk.
1: Yeah.
2: Now it's crazy to leave them there.
1: Yeah. Yeah. Well, Pierre said today, I believe, he said, look, the Americans subsidize their farmers to the tune of tens of billions, if not hundreds of billions of dollars a year. We take care of our dairy farmers the way we do. It's called supply management. They don't have a name for theirs, but they're doing the exact same thing. And therefore, we should stand with our dairy farmers, and we shouldn't cave on that unless they're going to give on their farm subsidies. And I think look, I've got opinions on supply management, but based on what I'm hearing from politicians, it ain't going anywhere unless Donald Trump really wants it to go somewhere.

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7: From the National Newsroom of the Canadian Press, I'm Rob Westgate. Prime Minister Mark Carney has briefed the premiers on Canada's draft trade deal with the U.S. Speaking with reporters in Ottawa after yesterday's meeting, Canada-U.S. Trade Minister Dominic LeBlanc says the discussion with all the premiers was constructive and important. He also added that Canada's chief negotiator, Janice Charette, participated from Washington.
8: The Prime Minister updated the premiers on where we were in terms of our discussions with the United States. We have more work to do. Madame Charette participated in the discussion from our embassy in Washington, because she is finalizing the important work that we need to do over the next little while.
7: Key terms of the trade deal between Canada and the U.S. remain unclear. The tariffs on about $28 billion worth of Canadian

0: Imports have been postponed until 12:01 Eastern Time Saturday morning. Conservative leader Pierre Poilievre says he has invited the former Crown Prince of Iran to Canada. Reza Pahlavi is touting himself as the best person to replace the Ayatollah and oversee a transition to democratic elections in Iran. Poilievre has not formally endorsed Pahlavi, but said at a by-election campaign event in British Columbia last week that he would meet with him virtually.
1: Our view is it is not the role of Canadians or any foreign government to tell Iranians who should run their country, but there should be a free and democratic Iran that is in the hands of the Iranian people.
0: Pahlavi's father was the Shah who ruled Iran until the 1979 Islamic Revolution, which sent the royal family into exile, and the Crown Prince now lives near Washington. Some pollsters say it will take time for public opinion to catch up to statistics showing crime is falling in Canada. Conservative justice critic Arpan Khanna says violent crime is up, and it's a long-term trend that matters.
2: Peel Regional Police have seen a doubling of shootings in 2026. Vancouver Police have said in the first 3 months of 2026, crime is up. So I think, this is problematic. It is a liberal-caused crisis that they started with their soft-on-crime laws like C-75 and C-5.
0: In July, Statistics Canada said both the rates and severity of reported crimes were down almost across the board in 2025. And finally, Alberta's technology minister, Nate Glubish, was peppered during a town hall about the province's plan for AI data centers. Beck McIntosh, a high-profile opponent of a data center in the town of Olds, says the government should put proper safeguards in place for locals.
3: The psychological warfare that Olds, Alberta has endured for over 8 months in every single day of the Alberta Utilities Commission process, the developer and the municipal government has been pure hell, and I don't hear anything from the government that tells me what the specifics are.
0: Glubish, in response, said an application to build a natural gas facility to power the proposed massive data center complex in Olds was denied due to its proximity to a residential area. This is the Canadian Press. In sports, the Toronto Blue Jays suffering a tough loss Wednesday, dropping a 7-6 decision to the Tampa Bay Rays. After trailing by 6 runs early in the game, the Jays at least managed to score 5 unanswered runs to make it close. Elsewhere in the MLB, the Arizona Diamondbacks used a 10th-inning bloop single over a drawn-in infield to get the 7-6 win over the Boston Red Sox. The Chicago White Sox blanked the Chicago Cubs 3-0, and Pittsburgh edged Detroit 4-3. In the MLS, CF Montreal posted a 2-1 win over the Columbus Crew. Toronto FC scored a late goal and held on for a 3-3 draw against Charlotte FC. And the red-hot Houston Dynamo climbed to the top of the league's Western Conference standings with a 1-0 win over the Vancouver Whitecaps. And finally, in the WNBA, the Toronto Tempo's losing streak is now up to 12 games, following a 93-82 loss to the Washington Mystics. From the Canadian Press, I'm Rob Westgate.

0: there, Canada. Glad that you were able to join us for a little bit today. Come on, sit around the table. Grab yourself a glass of wine. I've clearly had a few. Kidding. I got a guest with me who's, I don't know where he is right now, but he's in. Are you in New York?
1: I am in New York in the West Village at the corner of West 11th and 6th Avenue.
0: That's Regan Watts, a good friend, a great friend and good friend of the show, founder of Fratton Park and senior aide to Finance Minister Jim Flaherty. Look at him. Look at his dedication to the Ben Mulrooney show, that he would stop what he's doing. I guess you're there, what, for Mayor Mamdani Appreciation Day?
1: Well, look, I can't say that, but we are international, Ben. The Ben Mulrooney Show does cover news abroad, and I'm happy to be here in New York on the ground, checking out socialist New York's experiment and seeing how bad it's going.
0: And let's also say hello to the third leg of this table, Andy Gibbons, the principal at Walgate Advisory, former VP at WestJet. What are you drinking there, Kim?
2: I'm drinking coffee, but the ink isn't even dry on this trade deal, and Regan's elbow's already down in New York.
0: Amazing. No? Well, let's jump right into it. Regan, let's get the nomenclature right. Do we have a deal, or is it a reprieve, or is it a plan to keep talking?
1: Well, so it's a good question, Ben, and I think Canadian industry and Canadian media and Canadian politicians are all asking that question, and it's still out there. We're getting some details from the United States Trade Representative in the White House and President Trump, and he's done a couple of press briefs today. What is not clear, and I think what's happening right now, is the Prime Minister is meeting with his cabinet, and then in about 25 minutes he'll be meeting with the provincial premiers. What's not clear is what's actually in the details. And so let's wait and see. What is clear, though, is that there was progress and the threat of 50% tariffs on about $25 billion worth of Canadian goods was averted. And lo and behold, the prime minister was able to continue being the prime minister when he was on vacation last week, taking some downtime. It's incredible what can happen with these things called smartphones. So I think we're moving towards a deal. We'll find out more details, I suspect, in the next couple of hours. But the government appears to have made progress, and for that we should tip our chapeau.
0: And of course, I want him to be successful too, but I was listening to Kate Harrison, who pointed out that the issues that are still being broached today, Andy, are issues that were nuisances and problematic for the Americans in October. And I think it's fair to wonder what was discussed between October and today, and why we found ourselves where we found ourselves.
2: Well, I think not much was discussed, which was the big problem. I mean, the Canadian media were asking Dominic LeBlanc when he was coming in and out of meetings, how are you feeling today? So there hasn't been a lot of scrutiny, Ben. I don't know if you agree with this observation. We've really lacked information from our Canadian political media about what's actually happening, not happening. We're getting it from American news outlets about what's happening. But I think people are going to be so relieved if there is a deal that the details of the deal are going to be, I've never been more irrelevant for our psyche.
0: Yeah.
2: I think people are just going to be elated. Like, let's see, Ben, for example, is this deal going to be put on the floor of the House of Commons for debate and a vote?
0: Yeah.
2: Let's see. Yeah. Probably not, right?
0: Okay. But Regan, you know, you've worked in the halls of power. The fact that we're getting so much information from America and from Donald Trump, and look, he's a known fabulist. What he types isn't necessarily a reflection of reality. But the fact that he brought up Keystone XL, I think, is an interesting thing. And the fact that it was not echoed by the Canadian side, what do you make of that?
1: Well, I suspect that the reason the Canadians have not been providing much detail is they're still trying to get stakeholders informed. You know, this trade discussion involves, we think, dairy, we think autos. Obviously, oil and gas is tantamount to this. And so I think part of the delay on the Canadian side, to give them the benefit of the doubt, and I think you need the Prime Minister does deserve some grace here, because the deal was just announced less than 24 hours ago, pardon me, is they need to inform people on what's happening.
0: Yep.
1: You know, we'll see. Andy's point is right on whether this deal will be debated on the floor of the House of Commons. I think it should be. When your father negotiated Canada U.S. Free Trade Agreement, and then NAFTA. Those were debates that were had in public halls and in the people's house. And I think the same should apply here. But we'll see what shakes out. It's still very, very early to see. But in terms of Keystone XL, Ben, wouldn't it be something that if Mark Carney and Donald Trump were the ones who actually got that pipeline built, you know, and we had other prime ministers who certainly tried their best and worked across the ideological divide, it would be a heck of an achievement for the Prime Minister of Canada named Mark Carney to have got Key XL built. But again, that remains to be seen. But we know the president cares about it. He has mentioned it more than once.
0: Yeah. And but let me say, like, I think all three of us in this conversation would be very happy if that happened. Mm-hmm. However, the last time our prime minister did something like that, that we endorsed, which was the signing of the MOU with Alberta. The next day or a few days later, there were 13 frustrated anonymous members of his caucus who wrote a letter saying that they were disappointed because of what they saw were attacks on the environmental flank of that party. I wonder if something like this is going to stoke that fire, and that friction could become a fissure. And Andy, I wonder what you think.
2: I think not so much in this instance, Ben, because people have given Carney so much grace and have so much confidence in him, but more they want him to succeed. They don't really want, like, they are not, I don't think our national appetite or his caucus's appetite is to really question him at this moment, but it's going to be interesting how they communicate this deal, because they have taken shots at America. Mm-hmm. They have said a deal isn't valuable. They have said you can't trust a deal. They have diminished the value of a deal, but the business reality for our country is that our economic future is tied to theirs, period, the end. It is the most important thing.
0: Yeah.
2: So let's see if they parade. Like, are they going to parade it? Are they going to mute it?
0: Yeah.
2: What's their posture going to be like on this deal?
1: Ben, wouldn't it be something if not just Key XL was done, but there was a strengthening of Canada-U.S. ties, which is something that it appears is going in that direction, whether it's critical minerals, oil and gas, aluminum, steel, or other items. Wouldn't it be something, and I think it needs to be acknowledged, that the Prime Minister of Canada, to Andy's point, and his cabinet have not been they've been taking gratuitous shots at the United States from time to time, or the president. And I'm not sure that's the type of thing that I would advise doing, but it's happened and it is what it is. But amazingly, you know, the prime minister gave that speech in Davos where he talked about the new world order. And the prime minister appears to be playing a game of chess where not only is he trying to consolidate allies of the middle powers, but he's also deepening the engagement we have with the United States in key strategic and economic sectors. It really is quite an interesting public policy issue that, you know, the prime minister might be able to do two things at once here, which is deepen the U.S. integration and strengthen our relationships with allies around the world.
2: Well, I mean, some rupture.
0: Yeah, that's a hell of, I'm really, Regan, that was something to behold, what you just put forth there. Wow.
1: Well, I'm not purring because I'm in New York and I want to be mindful of what happens to cats in this town, but you get my point, which is if he can get Keystone XL done and strengthen the U.S. relationship after, you know, a challenging period, and build allies with Europe or Australia or Asia, it's a heck of an accomplishment.
0: Yes, of course it is. Regan, of course it is. But if you're telling me, if when all is said and done, after all the talk of diversifying our markets and strengthening Canada's position with our biggest trading partner by selling our oil abroad, by going east-west and going to the West Coast and the East Coast and selling all of it around the world, if you're telling me that the first shovel in the ground as it relates to a new pipeline is north-south, I don't know how you can message that in a way that is consistent with everything that precedes it.
1: Other than the prime minister's a pragmatist.
0: Oh, jeez, oh my God. I mean, have you been taking yoga? Because you are twisting yourself into a pretzel to make this guy look good. I am so impressed.
1: I think it's the impact of the left-wing West Village and the time I'm spending in Mandami's, New York. And I cannot wait for the YouTube commenters to come at me.
0: Oh, my God. That was impressive. My goodness. All right. The Pilates look good on you, my friend. Okay, we're going to take a break. But when we come back, Andy's first up to talk about, I think, something we all want to be a success that will probably be a success. So we're going to get into the nuts and bolts of the Churchill Falls Agreement worth billions. Don't go anywhere. This is the Ben Mulrooney Show.

0: happened last night.
1: Waking up in your bed after drinking too much can be embarrassing.
0: Did I puke on the bar table?
1: But it is better than waking up in a jail cell.
0: $100 on pizza? I don't even see the box.
1: So no matter how many questionable decisions you make during a night out...
0: Oh no, I called her 8 times?
1: Don't make the decision to drink and drive.
0: Get it together, dude.
1: A message from Chorus Radio.
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1: Welcome back. And given the fact that we're talking Canada-U.S. relations with a pause in the 50% tariffs that were threatened by Donald Trump, we've got 72 hours to figure out what to do next. It's only fitting that I've got one of my guests. Andy is in Canada, and my other guest, Regan, is in the United States. Andy, you want to say something else?
2: No, I was going to say that I think we should be talking about, we'll be talking about this a lot, but I think the key question here, Ben, is was this deal available to Canada a year ago or not? And if it was, why don't we have it? Like, what actually happened here? And I don't think we should second guess the prime minister. Everyone's going to be happy with this moment.
1: Yeah.
2: But that's a key question. I think he's going to have to answer that fair and square.
1: Yeah.
2: And I know everyone's going to applaud him, and Regan's going to be purring and say he plays 5D chess that no one's ever even imagined. And, you know, he actually wrote Sun Tzu and all of these things. But you know, there is some scrutiny and some questions that do need to be answered about this.
1: I think that's fair. Regan, if Canadians want those answers, I have to assume that there's some sort of paper trail of documentation that could one day be unearthed by way of an industrious journalist doing a freedom of information request.
3: No, very much so. And I expect that the access to information requests have been filed. Global News' David Akin, J. David Akin, is a prodigious ATIP filer. And it wouldn't surprise me if those requests have already gone in. I mean, look, the Prime Minister will have to explain the deal to Canadians and why it is in the interest or the national interest of Canada if a deal is, in fact, had. That's fair ball and fair game. My point is, you know, part of what the Prime Minister's appeal for many, many Canadians is his enormous experience and credibility on the international stage. This may be his first trade agreement that he's negotiated, but this is not the first time the guy has worked with major leaders on consequential files. And maybe he knows a thing or two about how this works. We shall see. But one thing's for sure, Tim Hodgson, who is the energy minister, who was down in Houston earlier this year meeting with the Department of Interior Secretary of the United States government, obviously was up to something, because with Keystone XL being back on the map, Minister Hodgson also has some things that he should be taking credit for if it indeed comes back as a live project. And clearly the Carney government has been up to more than maybe people were aware of based on these reports.
1: Yep. Well, and one thing that they were certainly working on domestically was this tripartite deal between Newfoundland and Quebec, and with a massive assist by the Canadian taxpayer to build out what I believe Seamus O'Regan referred to as orders of magnitude larger than the Hoover Dam. This is a huge, massive energy project, clean energy project, we should say, and I hope to God it's a home run for everybody. But when I was reading about it, and Andy, I promise you, I don't know enough about this to make a judgment one way or the other. But one thing stuck out to me, that there was this, they'd reached loggerheads and couldn't move this forward until the federal government came forth with a $10 billion investment. My question is, was there no appetite by the private sector to be part of something like this?
2: I'm with you in that I don't know enough about it for the private sector, but there's two observations I made. I did watch Seamus's video, and it was really well done. Is number one, could this have happened in this way had Donald Trump not stoked fear or talked about annexation or whatever? Like, so can Canada and Canadians get big things done? Yes, that's a big example of that. And I think the difference is the leadership of the prime minister. When it comes to big deals and financing and bringing people around the table, he's doing that. Now he comes off the heels of a prime minister that was a disaster in that regard. So, you know, that's helping him. But it's too bad. If I was in PMO, I would have wished this Churchill Falls deal was next week so that I could have a clean story. But it is a significant thing, and all roads lead to the prime minister's leadership. He deserves full credit.
1: Regan, one thing that I missed in learning about this, did this not go through the major projects office? It feels to me like this is right up the alley of that department.
3: So this deal updates a longstanding agreement between Newfoundland and Canada and the province of Quebec. There is actually, and Andy's point about Donald Trump, President Trump, pardon me, is precise, but not for the reason Andy thinks. What this deal allows Quebec to do is to export more clean energy to the northeast of the United States, which allows Canada to be a better partner to the United States, to deepen that integration and supporting our U.S. neighbors. And so Quebec will make money on the export of that energy. Newfoundland will make more money on the production of the energy at Churchill Falls. As I understand it, it is a loan guarantee, not a $10 billion check. But having been around public finance long enough to know, I do know that a $10 billion loan guarantee might as well be a $10 billion check. It almost always is the case.
1: Yeah.
3: The other thing, though, that needs to be mentioned is that Tony Wakeham, who was the premier of Newfoundland and Labrador, ripped up the deal when he first got elected. He said, this isn't good enough for Newfoundlanders. And so he renegotiated the deal. He appointed an expert panel to take a look at it and say, you know, is this the right thing for us to do? The expert panel wasn't sure. He bowed ahead anyway, to Andy's credit, with the prime minister leaning in and showing leadership. And so, you know, it is still not a final agreement. That's one of the fine details that needs to be written in. I'm sure the gremlins in the YouTube comments will point this out. It's not done. It's not done. Well, they're right. It's not done. So it's a statement of intent as much as anything else. But you have the province of Quebec, which is going into an election where the PQ are currently leading.
1: Yep.
3: And a strengthened argument for the Federalist in that province as to why a Federalist government should lead the provincial government. And this has all come together on the back of Tim Hodgson, who is the energy minister, who was the lead federal minister on this, the prime minister, and two premiers who recognized they could strengthen the country building a big project with some federal money, obviously, in there. And then back to the thing I talked about earlier in the first segment, giving us an opportunity to be better partners to the United States by providing more clean, reliable energy and electricity to the Northeast.
1: Well, it also looks, Andy, like that bet by the Premier of Newfoundland paid off, because as part of the arrangement, Newfoundland and Labrador residents are going to get a 15% rebate on a whole whack of their energy. It's going to result in almost $400 a year in savings just from that one thing. If you're looking to do a victory lap, at least in one province, about abating the affordability crisis, that's a pretty good data point.
2: Yeah, big win for Premier Wakeham. You should have him on your show one day, yeah. Ben. I mean, it's an incredible story. And I did note that the ratepayers are getting that rebate. The person who didn't have a good day is the Liberal leader in Newfoundland and Labrador.
1: Yeah. Yeah.
2: Politically, it's great news for the province, but tough one for him. But just the appetite to get things done. If you had gone back, you know, a sort of an interim premier of Quebec, right?
1: Yeah.
2: A newly elected premier of Newfoundland and Labrador, and they got an historic deal done. But you have to contrast it with Western Canada. Why can't David Eby and Daniel Smith have a similar moment? Why, you know, we should be able to roll out these projects of national significance.
1: I mean, don't get me started on
2: anyway,
1: Eby.
2: It needs to be asked, right?
1: Well, I mean, listen, the simple answer is he hates Canada. And by the way, I don't come to saying something like that lightly. I've now watched enough happen in that province. That man and his merry band of lunatics in that party hate Canada. I see it it's evidenced in the words they use, in the living documents that are treaties, which is a simple ratchet up of it. We're going to give you this and we're never going to stop. What do you want from us, First Nations? And by the way, good for them for getting what they can. What would you like from us? Well, we'd like the kitchen sink. Well, we're going to give you the house. How about we start by giving you the house? And then it includes a kitchen sink. I mean, they hate Canada. And so when you have an Alberta, a premier that wants to build Canada and one that literally wants to destroy it, hard to get them to see eye to eye. Last word to you, Regan.
3: Well, and yet, despite Premier Eby's loony left policies, he continues to be the most popular leader in that province. And it tells you something that the state of our politics, certainly in the left coast, which has always been a bit more extreme than the rest of the country, what will sell there may not always be in the interest of Canada. But Premier Eby is looking after his own backyard, and that shouldn't surprise anyone.
1: He's not looking after his own backyard. He's giving away the entire house. Guys, thank you.
3: His own political backyard.
1: Yeah. Okay. Let's See, all right, got to see. We got to go. Thanks so much. Enjoy New York, and we'll see you guys next
3: week. I'm going to enjoy Mandami's backyard. We'll see you later.
1: All right.
2: Enjoy the grocery stores.
1: All right. I'm so glad to have my next guest on the show. I've got David Knight Legg. He's a policy expert. He worked with Jason Kenney. Super insightful on all the stories that we've been talking about all day. Don't go anywhere. This is the Ben Mulrooney Show.
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1: Where conversation still matters. The Ben Mulrooney Show.
2: Well, welcome back. And so many of the top stories that we've been talking about all day on the Ben Mulrooney Show have an energy component to them. I didn't have anyone on my list I want to talk to more than our next guest, David Knight Legg. He's a policy expert and he worked for Alberta Premier Jason Kenney. Kind enough to join us. David, thank you so much for being here.
3: Hey, great to be here, Ben.
2: So let's go around the horn, because the three big stories as I see them are the fact that the president in saying that he was pausing the 50% tariffs, and we've got 72 hours to figure our way out of this. He referenced Keystone XL, which most Canadians thought was dead and buried, although the Americans, I believe, started work on an American portion of it recently. I wondered what you thought of that, because the silence on our side of the border, it's either deafening or it's telling.
3: Well, I think it's telling. I think, unfortunately, the grievance that the Liberal Party decided they would engage in with the United States has set us back a lot of ways. But one of the most important ways it set us back is that we're not having a really important national conversation in Canada about all of the leverage that we have in critical minerals, and particularly on energy. So the Americans went ahead, it's now called South Bow Bridger, but they went ahead and mandated that back in April. They're looking at it. That helps them get back long reserve life assets in Alberta, which is a critical part of their entire strategy. And they've made it clear since November 2024 in Stephen Moran's paper on restructuring the trading order that they're going to integrate security, energy, and trade globally. And they're going to deal with every country bilaterally and on a sector-specific basis. And so the relationship they've got with Canada, since a certain former prime minister ran the Shamrock Summit, it set us to deep integration with the United States economically, which led to 40 years of outrageous prosperity for this country. And at the time, when Prime Minister Mulroney did that, he was challenged about his patriotism by John Turner. And then he went on to win that election and made a very critical point, which is this is the biggest opportunity Canada has to have privileged access to the largest market in the world that takes three our goods. And that was the biggest opportunity we had generationally. He sealed it. It's now almost 40 years later, but we're back to that same kind of liberal conservative divide, where the temptation on the liberal side is to treat it as a grievance contest and be elbows up. So in October, we had a deal that was being negotiated and we've decided to delay that. And now Trump invoked the 338, Section 338, and brought us back to the table now under duress.
2: Yeah. It's going to be very interesting. Yeah.
3: Good things can get done, and Keystone XL is one of them.
2: And I don't know if you overheard my last conversation, but it's going to be a really interesting circle to square if our elbows-up government that was hell-bent on diversifying our trade partners, if the first shovel in the ground under this government is a shovel to build a north-south pipeline. I don't know how they explain that. I mean, of course they will, and a lot of Canadians, enough Canadians will accept whatever answer comes from this government. But it doesn't fit with the narrative that we were sold in the election campaign. But we don't have to talk politics. So we're talking energy.
3: Well, that's okay. That's okay. I mean, it's great for Canada. It's great for the United States. Yeah. You know, when I worked with Jason, we originated the KXL discussion in the States and got that built back up again. It had been canceled under Obama, and we backed reigniting that. And this is, you know, it's like Zom's coming back. But this time I think it'll get done at South Bow Bridger, and it'll be great for both countries.
2: Agreed. Let's move on to the something that this prime minister should have done on day one, I think, was repealing the EV mandate. I mean, Justin Trudeau had this cockamamie idea where everyone was going to buy an electric vehicle by 2035, and he was going to mandate that into reality. And people just were not buying them at the rate that made that a viable option. And consequently, our automotive sector was hit with a really big headwind. Now, it's been over a year since this prime minister has had the power to do something about that. Why now?
3: Look, I think performative green policy always runs into physics and chemistry at some point. You know, it just does. And increasingly, I think post-Ukraine, where Germany and the UK have really been hit hard by energy decimating, unfortunately, the middle class in those countries and also killing the German Mittelstand, you just had a fundamental mugged by reality moment for most of the green movement across Europe. And that's affected completely. Every aspect of that is now being recalibrated. ESG has totally disappeared from banking, you know, except for a few places in Ottawa where they're still hoping to hang on to pieces of these sort of green mantras or dogmas. But the problem that they run into with EV mandates is that people just don't want to buy them. And I think what they tried to do to resurrect is they made an even deeper mistake in order to defend that sort of environmental consensus within the liberal left in Canada by doing a deal with the Chinese. Mm. And that carries its own problems because EVs are like large iPhones on wheels. You know, they're data-driven assets that send as much data as they receive. And the problem with the Chinese is they are very intent on data assets inside the country. Those won't be allowed into the States for a lot of reasons. Yeah. And that also deepened the problem that we've got in being the only country, you know, connected to this whole EV thing beyond just the market failure aspect of spending $50 billion on something that no private capital would support. And they're doing the same thing now with satellites and launch pads and other things. The problem with the EV mandate is that it tied us into a country that we are the only other country that's doing retributive tariff strategy, China and Canada. And the difference in Canada retributive tariffs is we don't have manufacturing dominance, a massive domestic market to sell into, or multilateral options. Mm-hmm. So in a lot of ways, I think EVs reflect more of an ideological sort of intuition in the left, a liberal party, than it does anything that relates to what's happening in markets or what's happening in the real world. And they will be dropped. It's been dropped. Not before it took a toll on our industry.
2: Yeah, yeah. I mean, we got that automotive industry has enough issues to deal with a self-imposed nonsense mandate by a Canadian government. That's one of those. You got to get out of your own way sort of situations. I only have about 2 minutes left, so I'd love to get your take on the Churchill Falls announcement, because I struggle to find a criticism of anything that brings two provinces together, expands our clean energy footprint, and seems to drive energy prices down for the consumers in Canada, and allows those who are selling it in Canada to as an export to sell even more.
3: Yeah, no, that you can't look. Sometimes the great thing about being mugged by reality is suddenly it took Nixon to go to China. Yeah. You know, you need a liberal prime minister to decide that we're a global energy superpower. We need to have an east-west pipeline. We need Churchill Falls. I'm loving it.
2: Yeah.
3: You know, it's so good. It's like if the energy consensus needs to come from our brothers and cousins on the left, good news.
2: Yeah.
3: You know, because it's just good for the country. It's good for our you know, that north-south pipeline under Southbow is going to happen sooner than the east-west pipeline, because Canada still gets in its own way on just about every front. Yep. So I think there's a lot more work to be done. But look, you can't spend all your time being politically antagonistic every time good things happen, or this prime minister or Tim Hodgson does the right thing.
2: Yep.
3: I think they're the best ones to do it, because you know, once the Liberals start running pipelines and creating massive energy infrastructure, let's just stay out of the way.
2: Yeah, exactly. Yeah,
3: it's fantastic.
2: Yeah, it is.
3: It's just fantastic.
2: Well, I'm glad we could
3: have some things we can celebrate collectively once in a while. You know, there's enough punch ups to go around.
2: I agree. I agree. And I'm glad we ended on a high note. David Knight-Legg, thank you so much for being here. Really appreciate your insights and your opinions and your thoughts. And please come back anytime.
3: Will do, Ben. Take care.
2: All right. When we come back, one of our great, great friends is finally back from his road trip across this great country. Craig Baird, the host of Canadian History X. He took the long road home, and today we're talking about the road to Avonlea.
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1: What a long, strange trip it has been for our next guest. The host of Canadian History X, the professor himself, Craig Baird, has returned home after, I'm going to ask him how long it was, but it was a long trip, wasn't it, Craig?
2: It was 45 days on the road, driving every single day, staying in campgrounds each night. Definitely a very, very long trip.
1: How many kilometers was it?
2: 17,000.
1: And did you? Oh, geez, 17,000. I mean, people wonder why it's so hard to govern this country. I mean, you go to Europe and you can go through three or four countries in a few hours. You can't even get through half of Ontario in that time. Any vehicle issues while you're on the road?
2: The only thing that I had was with my RV. I was outside North Bay, and as I got gas, I went to start the vehicle, and it didn't start. And what had happened was one of the battery cables had come loose. So once I tightened that, I was fine. But that was the only issue that I had the entire time, which is pretty great considering how far I drove. I mean, like you said, it took me 4 days to just get through the Canadian Shield. Yeah. You know, Canada is immense. And you never really realize it until you drive it, because flying you can do in a few hours.
1: Yeah.
2: But driving is, it can be an ordeal.
1: Yes, it's an active experiment in how much you love your country.
2: Exactly. Yeah. Yeah.
1: Well, I'm glad you did it. I'm sure you're better for it. And so congratulations and welcome home. Let's talk about this week's episode, Road to Avonlea.
2: Yeah, so Road to Avonlea, I think it's something that a lot of us remember growing up. I grew up with three channels, so it was kind of, you know, it was one of the things that was on. If you wanted to watch TV, that's what you watched. And it aired from January 7th, 1990 to March 31st, 1996, so about 91 episodes. And it was created by Kevin Sullivan, who produced through Sullivan Entertainment, but he was the one who had also brought, I can't remember her name now.
1: Who are you looking for?
2: The book.
1: Oh, Anne of Green Gables.
2: Anne of Green Gables. I cannot believe I couldn't remember that.
1: I honestly thought you ever seen the movie Daryl?
2: Yes.
1: Data analyzing robot youth life form and a human being with a computer for a brain from the '80s. I just assumed you had that same brain.
2: I've been reading the book and writing an episode about Lucy Maud Montgomery, and for some reason I just could not think of Anne of Green Gables. But yeah, he was the one who brought that to the television in the 1980s, and it was this huge program. So it showed there was a lot of interest in the work of Lucy Maud Montgomery, and this eventually led to the creation of Road to Avonlea. It was set in the fictional community on Prince Edward Island called Avonlea in the early 1900s, with the central character being Sarah Stanley, who's a wealthy girl from Montreal, who came to live with family and was, of course, played by Sarah Pauley. Mm-hmm. And she lived with the King family. And even though it was set in Prince Edward Island, a lot of it was actually filmed in Ontario.
1: That's right. I remember that.
2: Yeah, in Uxbridge. Yeah. And it was incredibly popular. It broadcast in 140 countries and won numerous Geminis, four Emmy Awards, and actually had some pretty big name guest stars like Christopher Lloyd and Faye Dunaway and Stockard Channing. And when it eventually ended, there was a television movie called An Avonlea Christmas, which broadcast in 1998, but is still, you know, very fondly remembered. A lot of people still watch it. I believe you can stream it through one of the services, and it's something that a lot of people really enjoy. It's kind of, for me, it warped my view of Prince Edward Island as this place where everything was slow with, you know, carriages and such, because that's what I was exposed to growing up.
1: But okay, so let's level set for a second. So it was Road to Avonlea, was it, were these original books by the author of Anne of Green Gables?
2: Yeah, so it was. These were based off of specifically the story "Girl and the Golden Road." So they were set within that world. I guess you could call it like the Anne of Green Gables multiverse.
1: Or so it's
2: the,
1: a spin, you know, yeah, spin-off.
2: Cinematic universe.
1: Yeah,
2: exactly. And so even though Anne of Green Gables or Anne Shirley didn't appear in Road to Avonlea, it was all very much connected. And a lot of the actors who appeared in Road to Avonlea were actually also, it appeared in the Anne of Green Gables miniseries that had aired in the 1980s.
1: Yeah. So when I was young and these shows were on, and they were so definitionally CBC, to me, when I think of Canadian TV shows in my, like the quintessential Canadian TV show, it's always a period piece on the CBC, because there was so much love and attention, and these shows were the gems of that network. that I can't think of anything else. Like that to me was Canadian TV back then.
2: 100%. Absolutely. Rotev and Lee or the Beachcombers or things like that.
1: Beachcombers. That's coming back, by the way.
2: Is it?
1: Yes, I read about that. Yes. Oh, yeah, yeah. I read something about that. It's coming back. Hey, let's listen to a clip from this week's episode of Canadian History X, Road to Avonlea.
3: Art critics called her work primitive. Some said it as an insult, others as a compliment to the new and emerging folk artist, unconstrained by the trends of the era. But Maude Lewis just painted things that made her happy, and she wanted others to feel happy too. And sometimes people bought art as an act of charity. Journalist Sandra Finney wrote of her mother would often stop by Maude's house, buy some paintings for $2, and take them home. Her mother had no interest in the art, she just wanted to help a neighbor. The paintings never hung on a wall, instead they were burned in the fireplace. Finney estimates her mother burned about $100,000 in collectible art. Now, despite doing very little promotion, people seemed to always be pulling over to her little home to buy art. Two of her biggest supporters were Claire Stenning and Bill Ferguson, the owners of the Bedford Art Gallery. They showcased Maude's work and did their best to increase her exposure. They tried to get Maude to charge more for her paintings, but she always refused. She worried that changing too much would destroy the market and tourists would no longer stop by. As customer demand increased, she painted the same types of artwork repeatedly. She said in a CBC interview, quote, "I put the same things in, I never change. Same colors, same designs." Cats were always her favorite subjects, and her feline friends were featured in hundreds of paintings, if not thousands. And as she continued to paint, Nova Scotia's best-kept secret refused to remain hidden for much longer.
1: So just point of order and a point of clarification. I was wrong. I put false information out there. It is not the Beachcombers coming back, my friend. It is the Littlest Hobo.
2: With Seth Rogen.
1: Yes, with Seth Rogen. But in checking my fact, I noticed that I think this is the stock and trade of the CBC. They followed the same playbook as they did for Road to Avonlea. So they had themselves, they went after Anne of Green Gables, they did Road to Avonlea, and then they had an Avonlea Christmas. Then CBC did the Beachcombers. Then they did a remake called The New Beachcombers, and they finished it with a Beachcombers Christmas.
2: Yep, absolutely. Yep. Well, I'm looking forward to the Littlest Hobo at the very least.
1: Yeah, but these are shows that are ripe for the pick and ripe for the reprise and the remakes, don't you think?
2: Oh, absolutely. There's so much nostalgia tied to it that people want to watch those. I mean, it would be great if all of those were available just to stream. I think the Littlest Hobo is actually available to stream on Crave, but you know, things like the Beachcombers or something like that. It's, you know, I think a lot of people would really enjoy that just watching the original.
1: Yeah.
2: Or getting something that's an update.
1: Oh, it was announced in late 2022 that there is an animated Beachcombers reboot that was pitched. I don't know if it happened, but yeah, there you go. I think in this time where people are claim they've got more Canadian pride, lean into this stuff. Absolutely, I mean, take advantage of it. Whether it's actual pride or simply reskinned anti-Americanism, who cares? Get people to watch Canadian TV.
2: Absolutely, we have some really great shows from our past that I think would be really great to watch again.
1: Last thing, what would it take to get you back on the road for an extended period of time?
2: Probably not that much. I actually really enjoyed traveling. I don't know if I would do that long of a trip. I'd kind of like to focus on one province each summer so that I can see a lot more rather than rushing through. So I think that's probably what I'll do from this point on is just explore each province one per year.
1: Well, I'm glad you made it home safely. And thanks so much for checking in with us today.
2: Oh, thanks for having me.
1: Craig Baird, the host of Canadian History X. All right, we're going to take a break. Thank you so much for joining us. And just a reminder, if you want more of our show, we put out a podcast. We post on Instagram and X and on YouTube and on the TikTok machine. We're everywhere because that's where you are. Coming up for our Toronto audience, obviously, we have the Mandarin giveaway. And because we're in election season, I am going to be speaking back to back with two city councilors who are looking to keep their job.

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15: This is Global News. It's 16 degrees at 5 o'clock. I'm Heather Good. Four people have been injured in a crash on the 401 in Scarborough. Police say it happened in the westbound collector lanes at Port Union Road around 7:45 last night. That resulted in all of those lanes being closed for several hours. The cause of the crash has not been determined. Police have released images of a man wanted for allegedly sexually assaulting a six-year-old at a downtown park. It happened Tuesday afternoon. The child was playing on the trains at Roundhouse Park when the man walked up to the child and allegedly sexually assaulted them. Police say the child's parent confronted the man and he took off. Kraft Dinner Smoothies, nitrogen-infused Oreo treats, and pickle-flavor coffee. Those are some of the wild food offerings at the CNE this year. The media got a preview of the culinary standouts yesterday. The CNE says Toronto's

0: food scene is legendary, and the CNE tries to do it justice. The fair kicks off tomorrow and runs through to Labor Day. A look at the forecast from the Global News Weather Center. Mainly sunny today, a high of 26, the Humidex 29, the UV index high. Tonight, a few clouds, a low of 13. Tomorrow, sunny, a high of 26. It's going to feel like 29. Saturday, sunny, a high of 25. And for Sunday, cloudy, 40% chance of showers and getting up to 21 degrees. Right now, it's 16 degrees in downtown Toronto. I'm Heather Good. This is Global News.
1: Hey, this is Rob Fay filling in for Greg Brady this morning on Toronto Today. We're going to get going at 6 a.m., but until then, we want you to catch up on some interviews that you might have missed. So let's start here.
2: We get the announcement overnight, three-day pause on a planned 50% tariff on roughly 20 billion American. That was worth pointing out, which is about 29 billion Canadian worth of Canadian goods just hours before this was supposed to happen. I keep hearing, I heard it yesterday, Trump, and it's Taco Tuesday, Trump always chickens out, and yet the same people are like, whoo, that was close. So which is it? It can be both things, I guess. Steve Paikin joins us now from TVO and, of course, the Paikin podcast, which you can find on all your fantastic podcasters everywhere. I was thinking about you last night because I was going to bed, and it happens a few times a week. These things are just natural. I like you so much. But I thought we don't really have that late night news ecosystem anymore. I wish we did. We don't. It's just changed. I don't expect there to be like an active newsroom with Global here or CBC or CTV. But it's kind of, I was still up and around 11 o'clock. I'm like, I don't feel like anything's live on this right now. And I could have used some analysis from our side because you sure get plenty of it from the American side.
3: I'm honored that when you go to bed, you think of
2: that's
3: me.
2: That's right.
3: I think you
2: that's
3: buried
2: right.
3: the lead there. That to me, that's the big, that's my big takeaway from what you just said.
2: It should
3: look,
2: be.
3: I think it's wonderful. If in fact Donald Trump is correct, and you're quite right to point out Mark Carney's not saying it yet, so let's everybody just take a bit of a pause during all this. But if in fact the president is correct, and we do have an agreement, that will come as a significant relief to everybody. Do I have to be the skunk at the garden party here to remind everybody that a deal is not a deal until it's a deal with this president of the United States? And even then. May not be a deal.
2: Yep.
3: So let's just wait and let this play out, shall we?
2: Yeah, I think that's very, very reasonable to do. I mean, I want us to make good and be friends again. I still think that's very, very possible. I still think we have a post-Trump era. It feels like a long, long way away. I mean, the election campaign will be fast and furious 2 years from now with Democratic and Republican conventions. And I think we'll all breathe a sigh of relief after those nominees for president get picked. But we got to live, as Mark Carney noted in Switzerland, Steve. This is not a world we picked. It's not a world we envisioned. It's the world we're living in.
3: Yeah, but I'm not so sure that the optimism that you've just said about, the Trump era may be ending in 2 years and actually maybe before it, because there's going to be such focus on the presidential nominees. I don't know if we are on an inexorable continuum towards Trumpism for the next decade or more. This may not all end with Donald Trump. So, if you're right, and I hope you're right, because I think it would be good for both countries if we could all kind of just get along a little better than we have over the last decade. But I'm not so sure we're there yet.
2: Yeah. And we're going to be here again. We'll be here again. I don't know, 3 weeks, 3 months, 18 at some point, guaranteed. There's an ego issue with Trump. There is certainly a spotlight issue with Trump. If people keep pointing out, and I think it's pretty universal. It's not partisan in the U.S., although it's hard. It's hard to find on their TV to go, hey, you're not a card carrying this or a card carrying that. But point is that if everyone's like, boy, he needs wins going into the midterm, this war, though there aren't boots on the ground, is just drawing out. They're no more happy with gas prices than we are. Then does he seek those wins via altering trade agreements? I don't have a clue about that, but I agree with you. You expect the worst and hope for something more mediocre than that.
3: Yeah, and let me surprise you a little bit here. I'm going to give the president his due this morning, because if, in fact, it was a negotiating tactic because he saw Canada ragging the puck on this thing and trying to drag it out in hopes of getting closer to the midterms and securing a better deal, if by threatening us with tariffs on a, let's admit it, relatively small percentage of the goods and services that go across the border, if that tariff threat focused the Canadian negotiating team on getting an agreement faster, which would have been in the president's interest, and if that works out, well, good for him. That it was a bargaining tactic that worked, and good for him. I'm not sure, and I want to remind everybody that when the American negotiating team was doing a free trade agreement with Vietnam, and they announced they had an agreement, and they were on their way to the signing ceremony in Vietnam to put pen to paper to announce this agreement, the president called and said, we actually don't have an agreement until they give me the rights to put up a new golf course somewhere in, I don't know what city it was. But that was literally at the 11th hour. So, you know, even when you think you've got an agreement with this president, you got to be careful because something could always happen at the 11th hour to put a little monkey wrench into things. And I'm keeping an eye out for that.
2: You didn't watch the Ho Chi Minh City Open on the Golf Channel last weekend? It was just fantastic. I know the Red Sox take a lot of your time. It was great. Scotty Scheffler came from way behind. It was amazing. All right, listen, Nate Erskine-Smith. I mean, the ubiquitous Nate Erskine-Smith. He's on the show in about 10 minutes. I'm sure you could flip me a question or two because we've seen him go from this has been a long, strange journey. I'll set it up. It looks like the liberal ship is crashing. He's going to get out, but also important to note in 23, and you covered this extensively on TVO, did a great job at the convention, at the leadership. He came a close second, took three ballots for Bonnie Crombie to edge him out and become the Ontario Liberal leader. So he made that very clear, threw his cards in the ring, threw his cards in on the table. That's the better expression. And then returned back to federal politics. Mark Carney comes in. He's been named housing minister by Justin Trudeau. I think he thought that was a platform he'd keep. It wasn't. They go with Gregor Robertson after the April election. Erskine-Smith deems that's it for federal politics for me officially. I'm going to focus on trying to be Doug Ford and trying to become the Ontario Liberal leader. You're at a school in the spring in Scarborough,
3: yep,
2: South.
3: Exactly right.
2: Right. And you see this it was not your normal nominating meeting. Let's put it that way. Erskine-Smith loses.
3: Well, it was actually. That was the sad part about it. It was filled with irregularities and stupidities. But that's another story.
2: And now, yesterday, it's announced he'll go to City Hall today. And he'll try and become the city councilor for Beaches East York. So long, strange trip doesn't quite cover the last year and a half for one of the noteworthy politicians who lives in Toronto.
3: Noteworthy is a good word. And I want to add another word to that, and that is resilient. This guy, whatever you say about him, and he certainly has managed to take up a disproportionate amount of bandwidth in the province of Ontario over the last many years, but he is nothing if not resilient. I mean, he has been through a lot of stuff in public life. And for whatever reason, and I remember he and I talking about this, a few months ago, you know, he's, what is he, 40 years old? I mean, he's very young for, a person who's been in politics as long as he has. He has a lot of friends who are on Bay Street making a lot of money, and he could be one of them. And for whatever reason, he seems to suffer from this thing that a lot of people who throw their hand into the blender have, which is to say he's got just a real Jones to serve. And he wants to be in politics. And, you know, he probably could have an easier life. He probably could have a more lucrative life. But for whatever reason, he's decided politics is for him and he likes to serve people. And I've seen him do it and he's good at it. He's controversial as hell. He gets a lot of people upset over a lot of the things that he says and does. But bottom line is the guy wants to be in public life. And he may have found now, really at the 11th hour, because the deadline for applying for a city council job is fast approaching. He may very well have found another way to help serve the public. He's going to make a lot of people unhappy by jumping in at this hour. And I see Natalie Johnson, the former journalist, already out there saying, I've been, you know, going for this job since day one. And, you know, here are you coming in at the 11th hour. And, you know, it's not a consolation prize for you. But, you know, at the end of the day, the voters in that part of the city will make up their minds. And if they want him back, they'll pick him.
2: Got a minute left. I think it's bad news. I think after a long run of good news, of good things happening for Brad Bradford, John Tory's not running. Michael Ford's not running. Rod Phillips isn't running. He was starting to pull out. I think that's a really good sign that he was 40% against a universally not declared terrible incumbent in Olivia Chow. I think there's been a lot of things go against him. Chris Alexander jumping in and running for mayor is bad. I think Nate running for councillor, where Bradford is currently the councillor, ain't great. How would you assess that?
3: I'm not sure that has much salience at the moment. I'd be much more concerned if I were the Bradford campaign about Chris Alexander still being in the race and taking, according to the last poll anyway, as much as 10% of the vote that Bradford needs to beat Chow. So, I mean, at some point, if the Alexander campaign does not take off, He's got to make an important decision about if he really doesn't want Olivia Chow as the next mayor of Toronto, is his staying in the race, in fact, facilitating that? But that's a long way away yet. You know, these campaigns, we know this, Greg, they don't really start in earnest until after Labor Day. So we can let's watch it unfold in the meantime.
2: 20 seconds on Mike Layton jumping in and challenging Diane Sachs. Sachs has been doing the work for 4 years and probably campaigning for a few months as well.
3: It's kind of sad because in a way they're both alike on so many of the most important issues that animate both of their public lives. Mm-hmm. And the fact that Mike Layton wants to come into that seat to take on somebody who's an ally on so many environmental causes is kind of a shame. If you believe in that politics, you'd want both of them on council, not one taking the other out. That's the only observation I'd make.
2: Hear you there. Love having you on, Steve. Thanks very much for the chat today.
3: Always a pleasure. Take good care.
2: All right. Steve Paikin, author and broadcaster, host of the Paikin Podcast.
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4: Welcome back to Toronto Today with me, Rob Fay. I'm filling in for Greg Brady this morning. Let's get back into it.
8: I'm very excited to have our guest in studio with us. He is the Honourable MP for Parry Sound Muskoka. He's the former mayor of Huntsville as well. Those who listen to the show know I went to camp in the Parry Sound area in McKellar, Ontario, for a bunch of years at Camp Manitou. And I was a camper. My parents are like, you're 15. You don't have your driver's license yet. You're throwing your sisters down staircases. You got to get out of the house for at least 3 weeks. So they sent me there. I loved it. And then I went back as a staff in training and then staff in 1989. So I adored it. We'd go into Parry Sound to Rally's Pizza. We even, I think, a bunch of 17-year-olds, like three of the guys that I was staff in training with, rented a hotel room in Parry Sound. I'm like, you can do that? At 17, but I think they may have had an adult's credit card of some sort. Anyway, the statute of limitations has long gone past for anything that went awry in Parry Sound, and he's not here to litigate me. He's here to talk about politics, housing especially, and where things are. But he is Scott Aitchison. Thank you for being in with us this morning.
26: Listen, I'm the guy who's thrilled. This is amazing. I'm in the flesh. I'm with Greg Brady, the legend itself.
8: We see each other. You were kind enough to have me MC your charity golf tournament in last year up on Big Win Island. So that was an honor in itself to be up there. And
26: Thank you again.
8: It was great, and you think, well, okay, it's a cool round of golf, but it was so much more than that. I know you're selling tickets for it this year for the Scotty. You can let people know what it is, because you raise really important funds for really important things in your community.
26: Well, the Scotty is actually, in some ways, a continuation of my time as mayor. When I was mayor of Huntsville, I used to run a golf tournament in support of charities in and around Huntsville. But, of course, the Scotty is a bit bigger. It's for all of Parry Sound Muskoka, and one of the things we've done is we've partnered with the Muskoka Community Foundation, which supports all kinds of different charitable organizations all across Muskoka, but we've expanded it to include all of Parry Sound as well. And so we're building an endowment, but we're also supporting organizations as we go through, like Mind Aid, for example. This is an amazing organization started by a woman named Jody North, who literally saw a real gap in youth mental health, where families didn't know how to get the help they needed. Like, a lot of it was there, yeah. But navigating this system is a nightmare, and so she created this agency that is just incredible. It's literally saving lives all over Parry Sound, Muskoka. And so we support organizations like that, the Children's Foundation of Muskoka, that, you know, in some cases they help kids go to summer camp for a week, like you've just described, yeah. Or in some cases they buy them a bed because they don't have a bed. You know, it's things like quite a broad range of needs that exist in our communities. People think of Muskoka especially as the playground of the rich and famous, and it is. But the people who live there year-round, the median family income is about 20% below the provincial average. And so people don't always know that about Muskoka and Parry Sound, that the people who live and work there year-round are struggling a little more than a lot of folks in the rest of the province.
8: They're really politically active, too. I'm seeing turnout last election. I mean, it felt like a bit of a massively important election. I think you and I would argue it still was. No matter the result, you got almost 72% turnout. So it's not like some sleepy bedroom community where people aren't paying attention to the issues. They clearly are, and they matter to those people.
26: Yeah, people are engaged. Parry Sound Muskoka is a very engaged community. And the demographics trend a little older as well. A lot of people retire there. So the number of older and retirees is a little bit higher in Parry Sound Muskoka than the rest of the province as well. So that's a demographic that tends to be fairly engaged as well.
8: I bet you last summer, if I'd talked to you at this point last summer, there's still some sting from the result in April. I mean, I know there was for me, but it's a weird thing, Scott, because I'd have sitting MPs, longtime sitting MPs say, you know what? Yeah, you went out the first time, you didn't win, bigger numbers in your riding, NDP collapse, a lot of factors involved. But they go, we got to go back and still be the opposition party. And I know that was a burn. That was frustrating when it looked like a sports contest. It looks like at halftime, you're in great shape. You may not be the Atlanta Falcons up 28-3 on the Patriots, but everything looked good. Was that a tough summer to get through and realize we're going back in the fall because the legislature barely sat, Parliament barely sat after that election, and there was really important things to do for the country. Has some of that settled now, and you're like, well, let's just make the biggest difference we can in opposition?
26: Yeah, of course it stings. Yeah, everybody wants to, you know, win the election, of course. And, you know, we were riding high for quite a little while there before the election. Things did shift rather dramatically. There's no question about that. But, you know, I think most of my colleagues took stock over the course of the summer, and we got back to Parliament, recognizing that in our system of democracy, strong, healthy, effective official opposition is a pretty crucial element to effective government. And so we got back to work, and there's, I think, maybe some solace for some colleagues that Prime Minister Carney's actually adopted a lot of our ideas. Mm-hmm. On housing in particular. I feel like we're starting to make a bit of progress, particularly maybe here in Ontario with Doug Ford, who's, you know, acknowledged that we need to reduce the cost of government on the construction of new homes, for example, like reducing the HST on all homes under $1 million. That's a great first step. That's something that we've been talking about.
5: That was a big party platform for the leader and for all of you and all of us that ran was, this is how we're going to make your home cost cheaper right out of the gate, not just for first time buyers. Yeah. We're going to try and do it for everybody.
26: Well, a healthy market is good for everybody. If people can't afford to buy, then people can't afford to sell, and you don't have a healthy market, and that's not good for the first-time home buyer. It's not good for the person that's looking to downsize and when they retire either, right? So I feel like we are making some progress. The Kearney government has adopted a number of our policies and our ideas, and so, you know, it's important for us to continue being an effective opposition. As disappointing as it is that we're not in government, it's still a very important role. And I give Pierre a lot of credit. He, was out just the other day saying, you know, we wish Prime Minister Carney success, in particular with his negotiations with President Trump. It's a tough time. It's the uncertainty is really hard on all Canadians, particularly on business and business investment. And so we need the Prime Minister to be successful. That's success for all of Canada.
5: Well, I think a couple things on that, Scott. One, he quite famously went on the Rogan podcast, and whether you could argue Joe Rogan tried to bait him into, you know, some clips about Mark Carney. He said, I won't do it. I'm on foreign soil. I'm not going to dig in professionally, even let alone personally, yeah, on Prime Minister Carney. That's for litigating in the House of Commons. That's for being on home soil and saying, we wish you'd do more than this, keep the promises, interprovincial trade, keep the streets safer, put violent and repeat offenders behind bars. There's been a lot of talk and a little less action on that front. But the other thing I would document is, I think we've all realized this, it's really hard to root against the country that you love. You can't want there to be chaos and disorder and a sinking dollar and unemployment numbers. Those are good for no one. You need to point them out when it's happening. But I don't think, I've never seen an opposition party take joy in giving people bad news. It doesn't work that way.
26: No, you're right. It doesn't work that way. And this is about all of Canada. You're absolutely correct. Our mission is to make Canada better as an opposition party. You know, it's not that, I've heard this criticism from people that all we ever do is complain. It's not true, actually. We propose, we challenge, that's our job. And we do so in a way that, like the example you gave, you know, it should be dignified and done here in Canada, particularly in the House of Commons. But that's the way our system is designed, to make governments better. And so I think that, you know, Pierre's done a really good job of focusing on those issues and challenging and pushing for results. Let's not forget that Prime Minister Carney, you know, really won the election based on this aura of, you know, competence in dealing with President Trump. And so, you know, we've continued to push because that's the promise that was made. It's been a little longer coming. Some may argue, well, that's just because Donald Trump is Donald Trump. But The promise was made. The commitment was made. The pitch was, I'm the guy that you want in a crisis. Well, it's a crisis. And so, you know, even today, you know, President Trump has paused his latest threat of 50% tariffs for a couple of days while they continue to work on the details. We don't know much yet. We're still waiting to learn more. Right? I mean, I think Canadians have given Prime Minister Carney the benefit of the doubt for over a year now. And I think that they're pretty hungry for some substantive results.
5: Yeah, I mean, I think it's ominous that you know, that some of what Trump sends out via social media is always a little bit ominous because, again, he promised to grab manufacturing jobs. I remember this during the election campaign, Scott, when he's running against the Kamala Harris team. Trump was in on manufacturing. A lead president of the United Auto Workers, who was a huge Trump critic, and dissident the first time around for Trump looked at what he was saying and said, I support him. If he's going to fire up these plants again, if he's going to help us build things again, cars and other things, then I'm for him. And there wasn't much promise of that from the Democrats. What we thought in Canada, I think, Scott, was, well, he's trying to take those jobs away from India and China and third world countries. He didn't think he'd be looking up north and going, I want some of that back.
26: Well, his focus is clearly the United States of America and United States of America completely. I'll say this about Donald Trump, as frustrating as he has been to Canadians and to me, I find a lot of his rhetoric unsettling.
5: Yeah.
26: I would say that the one good thing for Canada that he represents is that we have had to pull up our socks and stop sort of riding the coattails of the American economy.
4: 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We've got more coming up next.
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10: This is Global News. It's 15 degrees. I'm Heather Good. Canada and the United States are apparently getting close to a new trade and tariff deal. A sticking point is the ban on U.S. booze in stores. The prime minister has asked premiers to put it back on shelves. The Trump administration has given a three-day reprieve on new 50% tariffs. The deadline to register for the municipal election is tomorrow, and another former Liberal MP will throw his hat into the ring. Sean Chen says he'll register as a candidate for Scarborough North. He stepped down as a Liberal MP on August 15th to deal with significant health issues caused by a serious car accident. A longtime city councillor won't be running for re-election after all. Paula Fletcher says she's decided to retire. It comes just days after she announced she would seek another term in the riding of Toronto-Danforth. Fletcher has been a city councillor since 2003. Those stories and more coming up in the news at 6 o'clock. And now let's get you moving and check 640 Toronto. Big trouble traffic.
11: Good morning. A big trouble spot as you leave downtown. It's a closure of the eastbound Gardiner past Jarvis after an earlier crash and lots of delays behind the closure. So you can still exit at Jarvis, then continue north toward Adelaide, and then continue east from there toward the northbound DVP if that's where you're headed. 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This Friday to Sunday, conditions in-app. That's the Big Tall Traffic Spot right now. I'm Miles Marcus, 640 Toronto.
7: Welcome back to Toronto Today with me, Rob Fay. I'm filling in for Greg Brady this morning. Let's get back into it.
12: Last show for me of the week, Thursday, Friday off. Wow. And I'm going to travel across the land border to the United States. I've got a really special uncle and aunt, my dad's brother's family. Scott H. isn't here with me, so I'll tell the story to him. I got my uncle and aunt in Ohio, and when I first moved to Michigan and had a work visa, I didn't have a place to live, so I was doing some work, but I would drive down from Detroit to Toledo, Ohio, about an hour away, stay with them. I was trying to get my bearings. I hadn't met my girlfriend, fiance, wife yet. They're all the same person, weirdly. I'm old school that way, and so I want to see them. They're both getting towards their 80s now, and I haven't crossed the border, but I still am running into people who won't go. Yeah. With the Trump stuff. I'm not one of them. I just haven't had time to go, I feel like, in 3 years. So I'm going to cross the Gordie Howe Bridge. I'll give you a full report.
13: I'm curious to hear what that's like.
12: I'm excited to do that.
13: Absolutely.
12: So that's going to be Saturday coming back across it and tomorrow leaving. We were talking about housing before we broke, and I think though it's very separate on tariffs, are you still running into very much that NIMBY thing that's in municipalities? It's an election year right now. So the biggest thing somebody, and I think even a generational divide, you run into people, I sure did, knocking on doors, people making good money, living at home at like age 31, 32 with their parents. And their parents might have a nice house, but their kids can't out and get out and afford their own. So I almost think it's not even a political divide anymore, I noticed, Scott. It's sort of a have not, and nobody wants to lose their home value. But when I was talking to those people during the campaign, I'm like, you got grandkids. Don't you want them to be involved in home ownership someday? And that's just the way this is going to work. Your house is triple the value it was when you bought it 12 years ago. Yeah. So how can any of your grandkids get in?
13: Yeah, 1,000,000%. It is in fact a generational divide. And I will say, generally speaking, that sort of boomer generation doesn't entirely understand just how bad it is for young people today. So I'll talk to folks my parents' age and say, oh, you know, it was tough for us when we bought our first house too. What they don't understand is that when they were buying their first house, it was tough because they were buying a house that was like two times their income. Interest rates were fairly high back then. And it was tough. There's no question about it. They had to save, they had to scrimp, they had to make it work. And it was hard, especially in the early days. What that generation doesn't understand, though, is that today, young people are completely locked out of buying because they're trying to buy homes that are 8, 9, 10 times their income. Like the scale of the problem is so vastly different. And so what they also don't understand is that, and of course, you know, there's no shortage of people, I think, in the country that observe headlines and just sort of think, oh, you know, the prime minister's made another announcement about, you know, his Build Canada Homes agency, whatever. For the record, the third federal crown corporation they've created.
12: A lot of them.
13: To get more homes built.
12: Yeah.
13: And so I think people just think, oh, yeah, they're doing something about it. But the reality is nothing's really changed, which is why we keep arguing that you need to reduce the burden of government and the cost of government. That's just part of the puzzle, though, right? Like the cost of local government and the development approvals process, you know, it is a long, painful process because of NIMBYs, because of the people who just simply don't like change. There's no shortage of people who believe that a new building getting built next door to them or down the street from them will negatively impact the value of their home or something like that. I mean, I've heard them all. Like I was, yeah. Before I was a member of parliament, I spent, you know, 20 years, 25 years in municipal politics on planning committees and as a mayor. And people have all kinds of reasons for thinking they don't like this new development. They don't want it to happen.
12: I bet you it happens even in cottage country. They're like, I don't want to see three cottages across the lake from me in this. This is my, I found this first.
13: There'd just imagine the vested interest in people who have their piece of paradise. Anyhow, the problem, of course, is that municipalities can reduce their fees and their charges. But unless local municipal councillors are prepared to stand up and say, no, this is the right thing to do in the face of all kinds of opposition, nothing's going to change. And so there's a couple of different ways we can do that. We can, in all 400 municipalities all across Ontario, we can start electing people with the courage to actually do what's right as opposed to just, you know, vote with the people that are already there. Or the province can change the rules, change the way we do development approvals. We've got to reduce the amount of processing of applications we do. We got to do more planning up front and less processing.
12: Are there struggles specifically that you see in the city of Toronto? And that's the size of it. We're basically, I know we're not New York City, but we're Canada's New York City. So there's an awful lot of issues that have to do with sprawl, congestion. There's crime issues and safety issues that just aren't. They aren't everywhere else. We got more issues for sure. I talk about it all the time. I'm sure you see them in your riding. I do in mine. But are there issues with the city government and the planning and the development charges that are just still not getting on track with a government like Toronto's?
13: Yeah, there's too many examples, frankly, in the city of Toronto. I've talked a few times before about one of the federal government's more recent programs to incentivize municipality to get more homes built faster. That's the Housing Accelerator Fund. The city of Toronto, of course, got more money out of that fund than any other municipality. Obviously, it's the largest city, but it was about $471 million. And to get that money, city council adopted a plan. Of that plan, there were sort of six key themes, one of which was making sixplexes legal as of right all across the city. And of course, the city then revisited that and made it legal in, I think, 9 of the 25 wards. And the punishment was, okay, we're going to keep $10 million of the $471 million that you got. So there was,
12: a mild slap. And I feel like we were talking about him today. That was Nate Erskine-Smith was the housing minister then, and Gregor Robertson followed that through. And you're like, you're going to hold every other municipality to a standard that you're not going to hold Toronto to? Well, then why would we do it?
13: The city of Windsor actually had never even got housing accelerator funding because they refused to submit to this ideological, I think in the city of Vancouver, Windsor, it was actually fourplexes as of right all across the city. The city of Windsor actually came up with a plan that said, okay, we're going to make fourplexes legal as of right all around the University of Windsor, which probably makes a lot of sense for student housing, that kind of thing. But we're not going to make them legal everywhere. But on our main corridors, we're going to increase the density substantially because that's where the main transportation corridors are. They planned it out. And based on their plan, it would have provided more housing than fourplexes as of right all across the city. They didn't get approved because they refused to submit to this ideologically driven thing from Ottawa. City of Toronto got approved because they pretended to submit to this ideological driven thing from Ottawa. Don't get me wrong. There are some good things that have happened in the city of Toronto, like increasing densities on some corridors, that kind of thing. But the federal government and the municipal government and the provincial government, it's time for all levels of government to start getting aligned on getting homes built and making it easier built. We need to make it legal to build as opposed to making it a long, difficult, painful process to get permission.
12: I know you've been, we're only a couple minutes left with you, but rural broadband's been something you've talked about a fair bit. And I think not really a big city issue, but you've talked about it and you probably took quite, specific note when the province, in a lot of the rhetoric coming from the states, canceled the Starlink agreement. I would think that would affect some of your constituents and even further north and certainly further to the northwest. What are the issues? What is there an easy fix to make sure everybody gets the same level of internet and doesn't have to pay through the nose for it where your riding is?
13: Yeah, I don't think there's an easy fix. What it takes, though, is a sustained commitment to get the job done. The provincial government actually made a fairly significant investment to expand fiber connectivity all over Ontario. And I've seen the results of that. But that money's kind of run out now. And so that's kind of over, right? And so what we need all across Canada, and not just in Ontario, not just in cottage country, but what we need all across Canada is a sustained commitment, financial commitment to a long-term plan to get the job done over the next several years as opposed to the next decades where some people never see connectivity at all. This is not a nice to have. It's actually foundational to our way of life, to our economy, to our society. This is among the most important pieces of infrastructure we have in this country. And we're lagging behind. And so we need, again, all levels of government to be working together. We need to lay out a proper plan that says this is how we're going to connect the entire country in 5 whatever years.
12: Let me ask you about the next election. Nobody knows when it would be, but you'd remember being in Calgary for the convention. I'm there. You're there. There was a lot of talk that there was going to be a potential election. some party members, former colleagues of yours, have crossed the floor. The Liberals have a steady majority now. Is it in essence that the caucus for the Conservative Party of Canada is resigned to the idea that we're not going again until maybe fall 28? I mean, if I'm Carney, I'm just saying, if I'm Carney, I run while Trump's still president. I've worked on him the first time. I would try that. But obviously, it's either late 28 or 29. You're not anticipating anything next year or later this year or anything like that.
13: No, I don't think so. But, you know, this is the other thing. The prime minister can call election anytime he so chooses. He may decide one day he wakes up and goes, I need a stronger mandate. I'm going to go to the people because the polls look good for me. And he might call an election anytime. So, you know, I think the bets are probably that it doesn't happen for another couple of years. I think you're right. If people look at the politics of this, I think that Prime Minister Carney absolutely wants to make sure he runs against Donald Trump. And I think he'll work really hard to try to, you know, portray, you know, Pierre as like Donald Trump, even though he's not, even though Prime Minister Carney has been adopting all of Pierre's policies.
12: And Trump kind of wanted Carney to get elected.
13: Yeah, I think he did too.
12: Very accurate. We can play the clip over and over again, but that doesn't seem disputable now.
13: But I don't think there's an election. I don't think there's an election soon, but you always have to be ready because in our system of government, the Prime Minister can dissolve Parliament, go to the Governor General and call an election anytime
12: just
13: he
12: like
13: wants.
12: That. Yeah. Scott, thanks so much for coming in. It was great to chat with you, especially about issues in your riding, but get your lens on downtown Toronto as well.
13: Thanks for having me. It's a real treat to be here.
12: Scott Aitchison is the shadow critic for housing and, of course, the MP up in Parry Sound, Muskoka.
14: 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But first, before we get to anything else, let's check on the 640 Toronto Big Trouble traffic.
11: Still a big trouble spot downtown as the eastbound Gardner has all lanes closed past Jarvis after a crash. So exit at Jarvis, then continue north toward Adelaide, and then continue east toward the northbound DVP. Also in Ajax, a stalled truck has closed the southbound Salem ramp to the westbound 401. So you can continue west on Kingston Road or Bailey Street. 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Those are the big tall traffic spots right now. I'm Miles Marcus, 640 Toronto.
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12: Carol was excited to start her next chapter by moving in with her fiancé, but her home was on a busy street, needed some renovations. 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
33: 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It was conceived as an insane half hour of absurdity by TV executive Chuck Barris. It debuted in 1975 and ran for 500 episodes. There was nothing serious about the amateur contestants who performed for the panel of judges. If they couldn't stand you, one of them struck a big gong and your time was done. You were eliminated. John Lee was a radio DJ who also played in a band called the Hard Luck Band. In about 1979, John appeared singing a cover of the Eagles' Desperado. And much to his surprise, the judges loved his performance and he won that particular episode, escaping with his dignity and a little cash. So why am I mentioning this? Because John Lee is the father of Amy Lee of Evanescence.
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7: Hey, this is Rob Fay. We're getting ready to kick off the show at 6 this morning, but we did want to catch you up on one more segment.
12: Let's get to Lisa Raitt, former federal cabinet minister and deputy leader of the official opposition. Well, you saw the news last night on True Social. Not that you and I are subscribers. It's just too expensive for me. I have got enough streaming services. Donald Trump says we have a deal. Of course, sometimes with Trump, it's a very short shelf life. Mark Carney says there's more work to be done. Should we read anything into the prime minister's statement on that?
8: Absolutely, because the work that needs to be done right now is the prime minister has to go to the premiers and he has to go to all the sectors that he has just negotiated new tariffs on and get their feedback and buy-in. So this 72 hours, as far as I'm concerned, is all about Canada getting their ducks in a row so that they can sign the document, whatever's in it.
12: I had a conversation last night, and now and then I'm like, oh, this is more a phone call than a text. And I talked to somebody in the auto industry. They don't do much media, but they were very despondent over the notion of any tariffs whatsoever on automobiles. But he thinks we're in a pretty terrible situation, even if we're sitting at 15% tariffs. Trump has made cars and trucks a big emphasis, saying we don't need them, we don't want them. Is this just something that we'll have to get used to?
8: I guess. I mean, but listen, the prime minister said there's work to do. I mean, he didn't say that we have a deal that he signed off on it. I sit on this committee, as you know, the council, and one thing that's always been emphasized is that both the president and the prime minister have to be happy with the deal. Also, you know, at the last minute, they were negotiating and they were coming up with numbers and they had Mr. Lutnick in. So I don't think that the team had time to go back to all the sectors like dairy, like steel, like aluminum, like autos and say, okay, this is what we're thinking. This is what's at the table. What do you think? No time to go back and forth at that moment. So they've got what they've got as a package. And now they've got to go to the provinces and say, hey, this is what we've done. We need to take the booze ban off. And they've got to go to all the steel and aluminum people and say, this is the best we got. What do you think?
12: So that's what today very much is the Carney team spreading their wings out, making these phone calls, having these Zoom meetings and letting industry know what's happening.
8: That would be my guess. Absolutely. That's what the 72 hours makes sense for me.
12: Is there a prospective argument that American booze could be back on shelves over the weekend?
8: I don't know how quickly can they get it across the border when they don't have trucks lined up to come across the border with their booze. But I mean, unless they do, I don't know.
12: Got that extra bridge now in Windsor. I heard about that last month, right?
8: So true. But we'll see. But I would imagine that is one of the conditions that the Trump administration put out. Why would the president announce such a triumphant deal if he didn't sort that one out in his mind?
12: You lived through a few years of Trump 1.0 while in the House of Commons, albeit in opposition. This does obviously feel different. And I get people saying, listening to the two of us yak on and go, wait a minute, there's just not going to be any certainty in the

0: big battle, big public battle about taking pictures a month ago. Shh, just gone dead. So I would love to advise Prime Minister Carney, kind of keep, do the Will Smith thing. Don't smack anybody, but keep Trump out of your mouth. Uh-huh. Could you do that for all of us? And then encourage Doug Ford and others to do the same? I don't know.
1: Not when it's a winning strategy in politics. I mean, that's the issue here, right? Look, I was very lucky to have an incredible vacation. I was away for 2 weeks. I was in Europe. I listen to the news. I consume all the newspapers. You know, no one's talking about Trump. No big leaders are talking about Trump or making fun of him or saying anything about him.
0: Yeah.
1: It is looking at their own domestic issues. They're dealing with their own domestic issues, and they are, they're avoiding. It's not even about poking the bear. It's not an issue. It's not a way for them to get elected or to maintain votes in their countries.
0: Yeah, we've I don't know if it's healthy or unhealthy. We've got a bit of an obsession with the guy in our country. I think we'd agree. We all have friends and relatives and colleagues that love a Trump soundbite, love to talk about him nonstop.
1: We're slighted. We're slighted. How dare you come after us? And that's kind of where we are right now. I would put all that aside. I think that's emotion. That doesn't belong at the negotiating table, quite frankly. But what does belong there is the recognition that he has stated, he being the Trump, has stated that all the world is going to have to pay a tariff to get access to the United States market. And here we are 18 months later. Trying to get it done.
0: Anything there with the Keystone XL pipeline thing that Trump dropped? Again, you're in office when the Harper government's attempting to get this done, and Obama shut it down. Trump opened it back up again after Trudeau was prime minister. Anything here to go, maybe this the tides have changed and this could be mutually beneficial for both nations?
1: For sure. One of the things, and we talked about it a lot on your show, Greg, one of the things the Americans have always maintained is that they want access to critical minerals. They want more oil and gas. They want the booze all back on the shelves, and they want more access for fairer access for dairy. And that has been their mantra the whole time. I'm not surprised that Trump had this crazy AI generated Keystone XL pipeline meme of himself pulling it out of the ground as one of his posts last night. It's a deal. The American public need oil and gas. They need it. They're short. They need it for the long term. We have it. And that's one of the biggest reasons why we have leverage at these discussions.
0: Lisa, I'll leave it there. Thanks for this.
1: Bye, Greg.
0: There's Lisa Raitt.
2: All right. Thanks for joining us today. We got a great show planned for you. But right now, let's get you what you need to know with Heather Good and your 6 a.m. news.
3: Global News. It's 15 degrees at 6 o'clock. I'm Heather Good. U.S. booze a sticking point in trade talks. Another former Liberal MP to join the race. And do you like Kraft dinner? How about it in a smoothie? But first, let's get you moving and check 640 Toronto. Big trouble traffic.
4: Still a big trouble spot downtown as all eastbound Gardner lanes past Jarvis have been closed because of an earlier crash. Of course, you can exit at Jarvis and go north to Adelaide and then find your way to the northbound at DVP from there. Also on the southbound Salem ramp to westbound 401, that's closed because of a stalled truck in the way. And of course, you'd still enter the West 401 from Westmead. There's a life on every bike. Don't park or stop in bike lanes to ensure everyone gets home safely. Learn more at toronto.ca/watch for bikes. Those are the big Toronto traffic spots right now. I'm Miles Marcus, 640 Toronto.
3: Canada and the U.S. are apparently getting closer to a new trade and tariff deal, but a sticking point for the Trump administration is U.S. alcohol absent from liquor store shelves in Canada. The U.S. president says that's one of the reasons he's imposing new 50% tariffs. The prime minister has asked premiers to put booze back on shelves in an effort to finalize a trade deal. All provinces have banned the sale except for Saskatchewan and Alberta. Saskatchewan Premier Scott Moe says Canada has to find the best path forward.
5: The ask of the prime minister is for some of the procurement rules that have been put in place by a number of provinces, specifically around American alcohol, that those would be changed in the near future.
3: Premier Doug Ford has repeatedly expressed his frustration with Trump's strong-armed approach to trade relations and defends Ontario's ban on U.S. booze. The new 50% tariffs will now kick in on Saturday if a deal isn't reached. Police have released images of a man wanted for allegedly sexually assaulting a six-year-old child at a downtown park. It happened Tuesday afternoon. The child was playing on the trains at Roundhouse Park when the man walked up to the child and allegedly sexually assaulted

0: assaulted the person. Police say the child's parents confronted the man and he took off. Photos of the man are posted on the Toronto Police Service's website. Another former Liberal MP is going to run for city council. Sean Chen says he'll register as a candidate for Scarborough North. He had represented that riding since 2015. Chen stepped down as a Liberal MP on August 15th to deal with significant health issues caused by a serious car accident. Yesterday, former Liberal MP Nate Erskine-Smith registered to run in the riding of Beaches, East York. A longtime city councillor won't be running for re-election after all. Paula Fletcher says she's decided to retire. It comes just days after she announced she would seek another term in the riding of Toronto-Danforth. Fletcher has been a city councillor since 2003. She says it's time to pass the torch to the next generation. Many of us need a coffee in the morning, especially those of us working early mornings. So how about the taste of pickle in your morning joe? Pickle-flavored coffee is just one of the weird and wacky foods you can try at the C&E. There's also a Kraft dinner smoothie and a deep-fried Oreo covered in brie. CNE CEO Mark Holland says there's something for everyone this year.
1: We all get together as Toronto and the greater Toronto region and celebrate together, sort of soak in that last bit of summer, have some wild experiences, whether or not it's the space exhibit or rides or it's crazy food, and just kind of forget the troubles of the world a little bit and have a great time.
0: The CNE kicks off tomorrow and wraps up on Labor Day. Look at the forecast from the Global News Weather Center. Here's meteorologist Ross Hull.
2: We're starting off with temperatures in the mid to high teens early this morning. You may need a light jacket, but temperatures rise quite nicely into the afternoon, up to 26 degrees, mainly sunny skies, feeling closer to 29 when you factor in the humidex. The UV index will be at 7 or high. A few clouds overnight tonight. We drop down to 13 degrees. That's slightly below average. Temperatures recover, though, on Friday with more sunshine, a high of 26. Now, on Saturday, we'll see increasing cloud cover, not a washout of a day. I am expecting, though, as we move through the afternoon and evening hours especially, for some showers and thunderstorms to roll in. On Sunday, breezy northwesterly wind. It will be cooler and still some scattered showers are possible, especially early in the day, a high of 21.
0: And right now, it's a chilly 15 degrees in downtown Toronto. 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I'm Heather Good. 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
6: Well, good morning, Toronto. I'm Rob in for Greg both today and tomorrow. I hope wherever I find you this morning, I find you well. Yes, we are all running around this morning trying to piece together just what happened yesterday. It seemed like all of a sudden somebody poured a little accelerant on those negotiations south of the border. Donald Trump comes forward, says he's got himself a deal, and Canada just a little more modestly came out and said, you know what, we're getting close. So we're somewhere in the middle. Nobody wants to make the announcement before the Donald, so you almost had to take it with a grain of salt when he came before the cameras and said, yeah, I think we're there. At first, as you heard yesterday, he started with the 72-hour extension, which was all fine and dandy. Kind of made everybody here feel like, you know what, maybe we're making some progress here. Maybe it's just a couple of T's that have to be crossed and I's that have to be dotted. But let's listen to Global News' Mackenzie Gray give us the finite points, and then we'll break it down.
7: The president declaring victory.
8: Yeah, we had a very good conversation with the prime minister, and we've come to a deal with Canada.
7: A deal, the prime minister says, still requires work to be officially completed. But a source with direct knowledge of the talks has laid out its framework to Global News. The Americans are set to cut current steel, aluminum, and auto tariffs on Canada. But softwood lumber is unlikely to get a cut. Details on the exact reductions aren't clear, but Donald Trump did confirm it would take place.
8: We may bring some of the tariffs down to a level where other countries are, because Canada was paying a higher tariff.
7: Negotiations are continuing, with Canada's chief negotiators staying in D.C. for talks, particularly on autos. What level new auto tariffs will land at and what they specifically will apply to is still being decided. auto industry insiders had warned the Carney government if they accept the main U.S. proposal of a 15% tariff on Canadian-made autos and parts, auto plants would close after their current model's production was done. The source also said there will still need to be more auto negotiations once free trade talks start. In terms of what Canada gave up, the White House publicly said Canada moved on three sectors, including dairy.
9: We needed to protect supply management. We needed to ensure that the supply management regime remained entirely intact. And I'm confident that that's the case.
7: The U.S. had been seeking changes to rules on the types of dairy products that could be sold into Canada tariff-free. And while there are still negotiations, that seems likely it will happen. The Americans also said there was movement on Canadian retaliatory auto tariffs. But the big one is putting U.S. booze back on provincial store shelves, which has put the premiers into a bit of a corner.
10: The ask of the Prime Minister is for some of the procurement rules that have been put in place by a number of provinces, specifically around American alcohol, that those would be changed in the near future.
7: So no booze, no deal. The source saying they believe the current deal is better for most provinces than having the threatened 50% tariffs coming into place. But watch for additional government help or policy changes for businesses or provinces who might not be happy with this potential deal. There could be other concessions or things Canada has to give up to get this potential deal, but it's the Liberals' view that this agreement, in whatever form it takes, is better than the alternative of new 50% tariffs and less certainty for businesses. The job now for Carney, to sell it to the premiers, businesses, Canadians, and maybe most importantly, Jeff, the president, who has a penchant for reneging on things at the last second or demanding additional concessions to actually get a final deal.
6: All right, that's Mackenzie Gray with a great breakdown of what happened yesterday. Okay, so lumber's going to be a little bit of an issue. That means David Eby out on the West Coast not going to be too happy. Dairy, a little bit of an issue, which means Quebec might have some concerns on this. Auto, kind of take it as the lead into what will be the bigger conversation when we get to CUSMA. There were going to be some concessions and negotiations on that, but that, to me, feels like there is more still to come. The takeaway here is the alcohol. And, oh, is it the alcohol? It's become one of the most visible, most politically symbolic issues in this entire negotiation. You got to remember, after American tariffs were imposed last year, most Canadian provinces pulled it all. They pulled U.S. beer, they pulled the spirits, they pulled the wine, they pulled it all. And the U.S. didn't like that. But this is where the politics become complicated, because alcohol, in the big scheme of things, is a relatively small part of the overall Canada-U.S. economy. Yet it has become a very convenient symbol of whether Canada is willing to stand up to President Trump or make concessions to secure this tariff relief. And you've now got to go back and, as Mackenzie mentioned, sell this to the premiers. And some of them, like Doug Ford, have really made this their calling card on this conversation. It's one of the few things that the premiers had where they came from a position of power. Auto, dairy, lumber, it's kind of a federal thing. I mean, they'll have their say, but this is where the top dog makes the final decision. But liquor's our thing. Alcohol, in my estimation, if you'll allow me to get on my soapbox here for a second, cannot be the stinking point of this conversation. Canada should be prepared to put it back on the store shelves if that is a part of the broader, fair, enforceable agreement. Now, don't think I'm conceding here. It comes down to you and I. You can put it back on the shelf all you want. I don't have to buy it. And that's where you can still, quote unquote, be Canadian and still rep your country. But it does put Doug Ford into a position now that he has to revisit, because he said he'd be willing to bring American alcohol back to Ontario shelves if there was a fair deal that protected our steel, our auto, our forestry, our agriculture, our manufacturing sectors. Not all of those boxes sound like they got ticked. So now he's got to explain whether Ontario's boycott remains useful or whether it has served its purpose already. It's an interesting conversation, one that we'll continue to deal on. I do want to play a little bit of audio here. Here's Nova Scotia Premier Tim Houston. He's talking about the Prime Minister with a big ask to the provinces about this U.S. booze and how he may have handled it.
11: The Prime Minister has asked us as premiers, as provinces, to return the U.S. alcohol to the shelves. So we'll work through that process. Of course, we're it's pending a final deal that is representative of the types of things we're hearing today. But certainly the Prime Minister has asked us to look at that. It's been an irritant. It's been something that has kind of really bothered the United States for so many reasons. Now, whether Nova Scotians or whether Canadians will actually buy it when it gets back on the shelves, that's a whole nother discussion. I mean, that's part of the overall relationship impact that we have here going forward. I mean, obviously the trade agreements. Yeah, I say it's a transaction. It's the economics of it. But there's all kinds of emotions around what's happened with the relationship over the last, you know, number of years here, too. So that's an ask as well. But I mean, in the big picture, we're moving forward with growing our Nova Scotia economy so that we are more self-sufficient, producing more energy, producing more of the things we need to survive. So we'll continue to do that. But on alcohol, the Prime Minister has asked us to look at that.
12: Yeah, so even if Ontario Premier Doug Ford does decide to put the U.S. alcohol back on the store shelves, it is us who have the say. And that say is what we choose to buy. So I assume, and again, I'm not going to put words in the mouth of the Premier or the Prime Minister here, but they're going to eventually put this back on the shelves. But it cannot force Canadians to purchase American beer or wine or spirits. We make that decision. And if you want to support Canadian producers, that's how you do it. It's a practical way to send a message without really creating another political fight between Ottawa and the provinces and, of course, Washington. I can't believe it's become such a symbol in these negotiations. I mean, the U.S. wanted Canadian provinces to remove all these restrictions on American products. And meanwhile, we're focused on auto and steel and forestry. And then Jim Beam and Jack Daniels got involved and said, what the hell's going on up north? You know, Jim Beam actually had to close one of their plants because of just the lack of ability to send stuff to Canada. Like, don't think that the alcohol thing didn't have an effect. It absolutely did. Now, of course, this should not become hostility towards American consumers or their producers. Many American businesses and workers are not responsible for the tariff decisions made in Washington. So don't blame this on Jim Beam. He's a good guy. I think he is. But consumers are allowed to make their own choices based on their priorities. So it comes back down to you and I. And personally, right now, I've got no taste for it. I didn't really miss it. And I like a bourbon every once in a while. But the fact that there was no California wine on the shelves or there was no wine from, you know, the region south of the border, it didn't really bother me. So if this is such a sticking point for Donald Trump and the Americans, if they want to walk away with the Conor McGregor strut because they won the negotiation and they got liquor put back on Canadian shelves, let them have it. Like, you can still be tough as Canadians and not roll over by just not buying the booze. But if this is the sticking point that helps get this deal done, and all we've got to do is let them restock their shelves, go ahead. Like, for me, there's bigger things to worry about. I worry about dairy. I worry about the auto sector. I worry about forestry on the west coast of this country. But, if it comes down to booze, let them have it. Because it still comes down to me as to whether or not I'm going to support it or not. So a trade deal may reopen the shelves. Doesn't close the minds or the options of Canadian consumers. But that's just me. All right, we got a great show coming up. Lots still to come. Colin DeMello not far from now. We'll get his thoughts not just on this, but also what is going on the final day if you want to register and try to run this city. We're down to the nitty-gritty on that. We'll take a break here, but first let's get to your 640. Toronto, big trouble traffic.
13: Still a big trouble spot on the Gardner. Eastbound lanes past Jarvis are closed for an earlier crash, so exit at Jarvis, then go north toward Adelaide, and then east toward the northbound at DVP, if that's where you're headed. There's also a stalled truck in Ajax. The southbound Salem on-ramp to the westbound 401 remains closed, so enter the West 401 from Westney instead. Avoid risky digs and stay safe. Always click before you dig. 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Those are the big tall traffic spots right now. I'm Miles Marcus, 640 Toronto.
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12: Welcome back to the program. Ontario's municipal election nomination deadline is fast approaching. We'll get into that, and as well, we'll touch on Mark Carney, the Prime Minister of this fine country, asking all of the provinces, or of course, with the exception of Saskatchewan and Alberta, to put the U.S. alcohol back on the shelves amid these ongoing trade talks that look like they're in the 11th hour. So my question is, will Doug Ford revisit Ontario's position? Let's talk to Colin DeMello, Queen's Park Bureau Chief for Global News. Colin, good morning to you.
26: Hey, good morning, Rob. Thanks for having me.
12: Oh, it's my pleasure. Well, we've heard from a couple of the premiers, be it statements on X or they've actually gotten in front of the cameras, but I haven't heard anything from Doug Ford yet this morning. What's the latest coming out of Queen's Park?
26: Well, and we haven't heard anything from the premier's office either in terms of what Ontario is going to do next. I mean, you know, Premier Doug Ford would have participated in this meeting with the rest of Canada's premiers and the prime minister yesterday to kind of get an update on where they stand on the situation. And a number of premiers had said coming out of that meeting that they had been asked specifically and personally by the Prime Minister, any province that has removed alcohol as a retaliatory measure, they're being asked to replace that alcohol back to the shelves. Now, this is the one area where the premiers have firm control because alcohol is a creature of every single province, and the Prime Minister can only kind of ask and offer them kind of here's what the deal would look like if you remove alcohol from the shelves. And make no mistake, I mean, it is, pardon the pun, a drop in the bucket in terms of this entire affair. But at the end of the day, it means a great deal to the Americans because what we've heard were a couple of states have been particularly hard hit, mainly because of the LCBO. Remember, the LCBO is the largest purchaser of alcohol on the planet. And so they stopped buying Kentucky bourbon and a lot of wines from California, along with other alcohol as well. And we've been hearing that Kentucky has been experiencing a hit of roughly $100 to $150 million per month. And California has been experiencing a decline of roughly about $250 million per month. So there's a lot of money at stake here. And the premier might not have any choice in the matter.
12: Well, this has kind of been his calling card in this negotiation, right? I mean, this has been his finger wagging point, is that Canada's going to have to go through Ontario when it comes to this. But we see this deal inching closer. Donald Trump's already come in front of the cameras and said there's a deal to be had right here. Mark Carney has now gone to these premiers. He can't go against the grain on this, can he?
26: Well, no. I mean, if you go back about a year and a half, right? I mean, Premier Doug Ford, when there was a leadership vacuum after Justin Trudeau had stepped away from the Prime Minister's office, you know, he stepped in, he stepped up, and he really was able to have his finger on the pulse of how Canadians were feeling. And Canadians wanted to do something in return, right? There were some retaliatory tariffs, and here in Ontario, removing the alcohol from the shelves really satisfied a feeling of, okay, at least we can do something to get back at the Americans. And other provinces started to follow suit. And even now, you know, anytime the alcohol ban comes up, Rob, I mean, you know, just even anecdotally on social media, a lot of people will say, no, leave the ban in place. You know, they support the ban. Even the opposition at Queen's Park isn't necessarily bending over backwards to say, let's remove the ban on alcohol. But you're right. I mean, if the president had identified and the White House had identified the LCBO as one of the main irritants that was causing them economic harm and said, if this isn't off, then, you know, you can expect increased tariffs. Well, then, you know, Mark Carney may have then used it as a bargaining chip to get something else back for Canada. The bigger issue here is, where does this leave the other industries in Ontario that are impacted? Remember, steel, aluminum, auto. And auto manufacturing in particular is the big thing. The U.S. had indicated that they want all auto assembly to be done in the United States. Currently, a car goes back and forth between the border roughly about 8 times in its assembly lifespan. The Americans want all of that assembly done there, and they just want Canada to be a feeder, right, to build all the parts that go into the vehicles, and they'll put assemble everything there. So that would be a huge, devastating move to our economy. And I think that's what the premier is more focused on. The alcohol is more of a showy kind of
12: symbol.
26: Part of this fight. Yeah, it's a symbol, but it's not necessarily the be-all and end-all. The industries that are really impacted and exposed are steel, aluminum, and autos, and that's where the details really lie to see whether or not the premier is satisfied with what Mark Carney has come back with.
12: Now, I know that we haven't seen every detail that has come out of the agreement that's kind of pending here with T's to be crossed and I's to be dotted here. But what I got from just the general statements that have been put out so far is that when it comes to auto, this is kind of a conversation to be had later. Like, this is what we want, but this is going to be a part of the bigger CUSMA negotiation. So is this kind of really the prelim to the bigger conversation that Canadians are going to have with the Americans as a part of the North American free trade or CUSMA, whatever you want to call it? Because to me, I didn't think they were going to get everything solved with just, you know, diverting this 50%. We were going to have to use this as kind of a staging ground for what is going to be the final fight whenever we finally get around to CUSMA.
26: Yeah, and those negotiations, I believe, are still kind of happening, right? And when it comes to what's been coming out of these negotiations, we've been hearing all kinds of things. I mean, Bloomberg has been reporting that there's been perhaps lower tariffs in steel, aluminum, and autos as well. So I think we kind of have to wait to see what the Prime Minister actually says in terms of what is in this deal and how they're going to sell it to Canadians. But this fight is nowhere near from being over, right, in terms of what CUSMA is going to look like, whether it's even going to exist, and what that free trade looks like with the United States and Mexico. I also think it leaves Doug Ford in a very interesting position, politically speaking,
12: sure,
26: because as we mentioned, he stepped up, you know, really put on that Captain Canada cape and stepped into that role, was seen as a leader back in early 2025. But then when Mark Carney kind of came on the scene, very quickly the premier's office had said, look, these negotiations, they are the federal government's responsibility, and we're leaving them with the federal government. Ontario has not tried to intervene, has not tried to, you know, go down and meet with a lot of lawmakers in Washington specifically. So once the alcohol comes down, which really has been Doug Ford's you know, now most prominent rallying cry, what is he left with? What is his role in this entire battle between Canada and the U.S.? Because remember, you know, he ran on election explicitly saying that he would stand up to Trump. So where does this leave him, I think, is also a very interesting political question.
12: Colin DeMello is the Queen's Park Bureau Chief joining us here on Toronto Today. We've got so many things to talk to, Colin. I'm not sure I'm going to be able to shoehorn this into just the one segment. But, you know, I wanted to talk about the municipals, but I just want to circle back on Pierre Poilievre yesterday. He was asked if he was even a part of these negotiations, if he's been called on for anything. And he just said, no, I've been completely boxed out right here. And blessing and a curse, because he's the guy that kind of played both sides of the coin yesterday. He's like, you know what? I'm here to help. But at the same time, this better be a damn good deal. It's amazing to me right now. He just cannot seem to find any traction with this Carney administration. And if Carney ends up churning out a deal that's half decent for Canadians, I don't know where that leaves the Conservative leader.
26: I also think it raises a question of what Canadians will find acceptable, right? I mean, there is perhaps a growing sense that, you know, you're dealing with someone who, the United States, who's always firing from the hip. And, you know, the unpredictability there is nothing that we are going to be able to resolve until perhaps after the next American election. And so, you know, what latitude are they willing to give the prime minister on this deal? I think will be an interesting one, right? It might have been considered at one point in time a bad deal, but what are we willing to accept? Because, you know, the guy down there is all over the place. But yeah, it does leave a lot of, I think, the opposition, even in Ontario, right? The opposition has found itself with the Trump question really struggling to latch on to a position, because you can't oppose, let's say in Ontario, you can't oppose the premier on the LCBO removal because most of Ontarians are behind it. So you kind of have to begrudgingly cheer him on, right, if you're a member of the opposition. It's the same weird, sticky position that Pierre Poilievre finds himself in, where, you know, you don't want to criticize the prime minister too much because, you know, people might be trying to give him as much support as possible and might feel like you're just being a detractor. But you also have to play your role as the official opposition. Remember, this is the role of the opposition is His Majesty's loyal official opposition, right? Like, this is a role that you are sworn to perform. This is your duty to provide balance to what a government is doing. And that's what Poilievre and the opposition here are doing. But they find themselves in a really tough position with Trump because he's the big bad wolf in the room. And, you know, the person who's willing to fight the big bad wolf is not one who's going to be criticized often. So it's a tough position no matter where Pierre Poilievre lands.
12: Colin, tremendous hit today. I'm going to have to bring you back so that we can talk about the other stuff. I had a laundry list of things I wanted to get to, but this is just such a key moment in Canadian history right now that I can't take my eyes off it. So thank you for the time this morning.
26: Anytime, all the time.
12: All right, Colin DeMello, our Global News Queen's Park Bureau Chief. I'm looking at all my research that I did on all these other topics, and I'm like, screw it. We just have to talk about this because it is such a unique period in Canadian history. And before this show is done, we're going to talk about the report card of Mark Carney. Because the reality is this was the only thing he was going to be measured on. This is why he was brought in, right? The hired gun, the guy with the economic background. There's a lot of people that are kind of uncertain about Mark Carney. There's a lot of people that look at him and just assume he's a part of the Liberal train for the last 10 years, and they hate him already before he even took the job. But I've always said, don't worry about all the peripheral. This is the negotiation that will let us know what kind of politician Mark Carney is. So again, jury's still out, information starting to seep out, but this is a big moment in the prime minister's young political history. All right, we'll take a break here. Let's go into the newsroom and see what the latest is from Heather Good.
0: Thanks so much, Rob. Prime Minister Mark Carney has briefed the country's premiers. As Canadians await the details of a working trade and tariff deal with the United States, and he wants premiers to put U.S. alcohol back on store shelves, that's a bone of contention for the Trump administration. Some premiers say they are in favor of doing that, but need more information before they agree to the move. Another former Liberal MP will throw his hat into the ring. Sean Chen says he'll register as a candidate for Scarborough North. He stepped down as a Liberal MP on August 15th to deal with significant health issues caused by a serious car accident. The deadline to register for the municipal election is tomorrow. Markham's Honda Indy president is apologizing for a botched opening day. From Friday's full day of on-track activities at the IndyCar Series race was canceled. That's because the street course wasn't yet completed or approved by safety inspectors. Those stories and more are coming up in the news at 7 o'clock.
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12: All right, welcome back to the program. Rob Fay in for Greg today and tomorrow as well. Let's get to the seven-letter Wordle, where we can apparently make you a millionaire. All right, we can give you a $100 voucher for Lotto 649 tickets. You got to do the rest. We're going to take correct answer number five via text at 416-870-6400. Here's the hints before we even get to the word. It can illuminate the way, and you can hold it in your hand. The third letter is an N. The seventh letter is also the letter N as in Nancy. All right, good luck to you. 416-870-6400. It can illuminate the way. You can hold it in your hand. The third and the seventh letter are both the letters N. All right, I got a question for you. As we kind of wake up, you're just stretching out the arms, picking the sand out of your eyes this morning here on a Thursday. Do you know the name John Ossoff? I mean, it's not even a household name in every part of America, mind you, surely not here in Canada, but Republicans south of the border are working very hard to make sure that that name does not become a household one. And the reason is simple. Ossoff is a Democratic senator out of Georgia, and he's running for re-election in one of the most important Senate races in that country. He won his seat in a razor-thin 2021 runoff, and now he is the only Democratic senator that is seeking re-election in a state that Donald Trump carried in 2024. So if the Republicans can defeat him, they gain a Senate seat and remove one of the Democrats' most important footholds in the South. But that is only a part of the story. Because Ossoff has become a problem for Republicans because he's proving difficult to define on their terms. He's young, he's disciplined, and very comfortable in front of a camera. He doesn't come across as a traditional partisan shouting across the aisle. He presents himself as a prosecutor of political corruption and an aggressive check on Donald Trump. And I'm going to play a clip for you that was kind of the day that he dropped the gauntlet on the Americans.
28: And while the sailors on the Lincoln fight his war,
6: While he fruitlessly drains our munitions and oil reserves, the president sleeps through his meetings. He golfs and trades stocks. See, he doesn't want to do the job. He wants to build his ballroom and travel with Natalie on their apparently defenseless flying palace gifted by the Emir of Qatar.
12: All right, gauntlet dropped because he mentions the N-word. And we're not talking about the Wordle word today. We're talking about Natalie Harp, who is this new in the spotlight close aide to Donald Trump. Her official title is a special assistant and executive assistant to the president. She's frequently described as one of the most trusted people in his inner circle. Her nickname is the human printer because her job is to reportedly follow Trump around with a portable printer, giving him printed news stories, social media posts, and all this other information. And she's said to also help manage messages and content for his Truth Social account. And that makes her a pretty important gatekeeper between Trump and the outside world. So John Ossoff mentioning Harp during a speech that attacks Trump, referring to the president traveling with, quote, Natalie on the aircraft that is gifted by Qatar. Well, this has brought renewed public attention to both Harp and even triggered a personal response from the Donald himself, which doesn't happen very often. This is Donald Trump shortly after this conversation, a little short when it comes to just his thoughts with CNN reporters.
7: Did he ask you to scale back on those?
10: Quiet. You're very disrespectful in front of this young man. Okay? Don't you find her disrespectful? He understands. Quiet. Who are you with?
7: I'm with CNN.
10: Fake news.
7: I just wanted to follow up on the South Korea question.
10: You're a loud, boisterous person. You're fake news.
7: I was trying to find out if you had been talking to Kim Jong-un, if he had asked you to scale back on those military exercises.
12: Yeah, so let's just say Donald was a little testy around those reporters, including the one from CNN. The way that fake news rolls off of Donald Trump's mouth is actually kind of funny. He's like, where are you from? She's like, CNN. He's like, fake news. Well, okay, so anyways, to get back to John Ossoff here, he was on with Jen Psaki the other day, and she is a former person that's been behind the podium. She is a former White House, you know, press secretary. Like, she knows the inner workings of the White House. And she had a one-on-one with John Ossoff. And you think that he went after just Natalie? He does not stop going against Trump. And I think this is a part of the reason that he's becoming a real thorn in the side of the Republicans.
11: We're in wartime. The commander-in-chief has mired us in this geopolitical disaster. People have lost their lives. Our naval logistics are frayed. The global energy system is in crisis. And he retreats into this bubble of West Wing aides who are his security blanket to make him feel good about himself, to reassure him that he's doing a great job, to help him while he designs his new ballroom and he adorns the Oval Office in gold and picks the interior decorations on this new luxury flying palace he received from a foreign prince. When every single minute of every single day, what the President of the United States should be doing is bearing his most solemn burden of care for the sailors and Marines and aviators and all service members deployed on his orders on the basis of his lies to this disaster in the Middle East. And just like the West Wing is full of sycophants who tell him what he wants to hear and enable him, so is the United States Congress. Republicans in the House and Senate who still lack the spine to tell this president what he doesn't want to hear.
12: Yeah, so let's just say John Ossoff has become or is emerging as one of the faces in the Democratic Party. And this is a part of the conversation, and I've had this on a number of different shows. Fill-in guy gets to go everywhere, doesn't he? And one of the things that everybody, you know, says is, okay, who's going to take on Donald Trump in 2028? We know about the midterms that are coming up in a couple of months, but who's the face that is going to be taking him on? And you've heard that it might be AOC, Gavin Newsom out of California, but you throw those names out there, and it's lukewarm. you know, the younger generation might think AOC's cool because she's on TikTok and, you know, Gavin Newsom's really refined out there on the West Coast with his silver flowing hair. But there's not a person that you look at and say, you know what, that person could beat Trump. They could run against him, but I don't know if they could win. John Ossoff has said he wants no part of running against Donald Trump. He doesn't want to be the president right now. And that's what you're supposed to say when you're kind of the new kid on the block. Donnie Wahlberg's ears pick up somewhere in Manhattan or Massachusetts or wherever he's from. I would say this, give it the midterms. And if this guy wins Georgia, he becomes a part of the conversation because he has no fear to put that rhetoric out there. And that is what the Democrats desperately need, is they don't want the guy that looks like Pat Riley, a little too slick out on the West Coast. Speaking of Gavin Newsom, I don't know if they're ready for AOC. But I do think they're ready for a guy that has some values, has that Clark Kent look, a little more humble than Clark Kent himself, but just has the tongue that can go back and forth with Donald Trump and actually look like a serious contender to the White House in 2028. Now, obviously, you're thinking, well, it's not going to be Donald Trump in 2028. Trust me, there's going to be plenty of Trump influence, whether it's Marco Rubio, whether it's J.D. Vance, whether Trump fandangles his way to a new, you know, opportunity. Who knows? But whatever comes out of the Republican side of this conversation, Trump's going to have his fingerprints all over it. And they need somebody who can neutralize that. And John Ossoff is a really intriguing character that is suddenly emerging south of the border. One of the other things I wanted to get to today, I was reading an article yesterday. More and more kids are receiving Ozempic from their parents. And this drug has become associated with rapid weight loss in adults. And we know how big it is in celebrity culture and all these cosmetic treatments. So when a parent says that they are giving them to their kids, not because of diabetes, but because they want to control their child's weight, the immediate reaction is, you know, are we actually treating a serious medical condition, or are we just medicating our kids because society has decided that they should be thinner? And in teens, this is one of the problems that's coming up, and it came out in this study. Teens are asking their parents. Like when I was a kid, I had a face full of zits, and I said to my mom, I said, boy, I'd love to get on medication to, you know, help with my complexion. And they said, sure, but just so you know, if you're going to take this, there's going to be a boatload of side effects on it. And sometimes your parents will hear the side effects and say, you know what, you're just going to have to pop those things. We're not going to do anything for you because we don't want to hurt you long term. Well, in 2026, what was the zit pill of the last generation is now the thinning pill of a newer generation. And the problem here is childhood obesity. And there's a lot of different reasons that you can be fat as a kid. It can be sleep apnea. It can be diabetes. It can be fatty liver disease. It can be joint problems, mental health struggles, social isolation. I got a list here that I could probably take right to the commercial break. But the challenge here is parents are now feeling the pressure to get their kids on Ozempic or this Wegovy to try and essentially help their child control their appetite, control their weight, and make sure that they're ready to go. But we just don't know enough about this medication, right? Like, the first question should not be, does this child look overweight? It should be, what is happening medically or emotionally or developmentally? So it was jarring when I saw the numbers of how many kids are taking on a medication that's meant to treat type 2 diabetes. Now, all of a sudden, they're doing it for their appearance. So we'll get into this a little bit more before the show is done, because I think it's a conversation that we need to have. Children deserve protection. And, you know, the parents can be asked for it. And they want to be compassionate to their kids, but the doctors need to be honest about both what these medications might accomplish and what remains unknown. So there's a couple of parties at conversation here. So again, I think we need to continue our conversation on it. All right, let's take a break here. Lots coming up on this show. I'm glad to have you. I'm Rob Fay filling in for Greg. Let's get you into the traffic room. 640 Toronto Big Trouble Traffic Report.
13: Those for Big Trouble Spots, looking at construction on the westbound QEW past the 427 and two left lanes. Very heavy off the south 427, so if you're coming from there, you can exit at the Queensway instead. Also in the Gardner, eastbound past Jarvis, problems have cleared away, but look out for delays eastbound through Jameson if you're headed toward downtown. You can always use the eastbound Lakeshore. 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This Friday to Sunday, conditions in-app. Those are the Big Toronto traffic spots right now. I'm Miles Marcus, 640 Toronto.
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1: Want to get into the latest agreement? It sounds like we're getting close down to the wire between the Canadians and the Americans when it comes to avoiding these 50% tariffs. The negotiation was fierce. There were definitely some daggers thrown on both sides. But let's get into this with Stuart Prest. He's one of the best in the business out of UBC to talk about all things that come down to geopolitics and just moments like this. So, Stuart, welcome back to the program.
2: Good to be with you, Rob.
1: Deal or no deal? It sounds like we're getting close. I know there's some T's that have to be crossed, some I's that have to be dotted. But what do you make of the last escalation in, say, the last 24 to 36 hours?
2: It does feel like we have seen this movie before at this point, where we have threats of new tariffs showing up to really spur negotiations around issues that have risen to the front for the United States in particular. And then at the last minute, or sometime after the last minute, we have a coming together of the sides to come to some kind of not a final and total resolution of all the issues, but some kind of agreement that will allow us to get to the next day and the next month and inevitably the next cycle of escalation and negotiation. So this feels like a movie that we really do need to get used to.
1: So in your estimation, Stuart, is this just a short-term pause that gives both countries more time, or is this the real deal?
2: I think this resolves a certain set of issues that the United States in particular wanted to draw attention to. We hear about dairy and automotives, and then we have a basket of other issues that have risen up, and alcohol seemingly above all being a real irritant, in which ironically the taking U.S. alcohol off shelves in Canada was driven by the initial round of tariffs. This is all just tariffs on tariffs. It's a zero-sum game, and it is all pulling us away from the reality that when the two countries are trading freely between one another, it provides a base level of security that allows people to plan out their lives and leads to additional prosperity for everyone. And we just still feel like we're far from that world. We're getting into negotiated quotas around not just dairy in Canada, but perhaps around exports of our steel and other manufacturers as well. Still waiting for what the exact details are going to look like. But this is a managed trading relationship. And I think that's the phrase we need to think of going forward. How best do we manage our relationship with the United States? Because the free-flowing old days are not coming back. And there are other issues that remain unresolved, including above all the future of the U.S.-Mexico-Canada trade agreement. That's still hanging out there, and we're going to have to deal with it again. And seemingly we're going to have to deal with it annually until either this administration changes its tune regarding long-term agreements or something else changes in U.S. politics.
1: I know that we haven't seen all the particulars, but yesterday we saw Mark Carney go and talk to the premiers about what this deal is. And now as we wake up this morning, is this a report card on Mark Carney? Because there's a lot of Canadians that thought that he was brought in specifically for this moment. If this is a home run, does that give him the vote of confidence that he needs from Canadians? And if there are some chinks in the armor, is this going to be the first real test he has as a politician here in Canada?
2: The short answer is yes to that second question. This is a real test, and we are seeing what I think of as a couple of missteps by Mark Carney, and there haven't been many. He's played a pretty clean game, surprisingly sophisticated and effective as a communicator for someone who is new to the game of politics, but he came out early promising a definitive deal with the United States. Through 2025, we heard about talking about getting to a new agreement, and Carney put a lot of emphasis on saying he was the guy to do that and to make it happen. But what we're seeing here emerge is something much more cautious and limited, and I predict to be temporary. We're going to be having more rounds of conversations in future. So I think Mr. Carney has to be careful here not to overpromise with what's being achieved and not run the risk of overpromising and under delivering, because I do think this is a managed relationship. He can promise to be the most effective manager of that relationship, and I think he has a good case to make there. But if he comes out saying this is peace in our time, well, we know how that story can end, and it doesn't always end peacefully.
1: Stuart Prest is a political science professor out of the University of British Columbia joining us here. Stuart, I'd like to talk about the Conservatives a little bit. Pierre Poilievre yesterday coming out suggesting that he's here to help and at the same time wants to make sure that this deal is better than the last one for Canadians. He kind of played both sides of the coin for this one. Is this a bit of a delicate dance for him as well?
2: Pierre Poilievre has clearly had challenges in communicating during the Carney era, but I don't think it's just a matter of communication. I think the fact that Mr. Carney has been so effective at occupying the best real estate in Canadian politics on a number of issues, real estate that quite often we would see a Conservative Party naturally filling in with regard to managing the economy domestically and managing the relationship with the United States. It's left little room to maneuver for Pierre Poilievre. And so we do see a kind of inconsistent messaging from him as a result, where last year he's talking about how Carney failed by not getting a deal done fast enough and not finding a way to satisfy our American counterparts. And now this year, it's a totally different tune, talking about how Canada cannot concede, providing concessions, 1 inch is too much, this kind of thing, and really trying to talk tough in a different sort of way. There's an inconsistency there that I think Mr. Poilievre is struggling to reconcile, to show that he has something to offer to this conversation. He's not just an afterthought, and also not just falling into the trap of opposing for the sake of opposition or throwing rocks at the entire edifice of politics, which I think is one of the things that he is often tempted to do, to say Canada is broken and that sort of thing. And it's just clearly not going to work with the public in this mood. So he's trying to find different legs to stand on, but it's a challenge.
1: And Stuart, before I let you go, I'd be remiss if I didn't ask about the Keystone XL pipeline. I did not have that on my bingo card. That one kind of came out from left field. Did that surprise you? Do you think that surprised Canadians that all of a sudden was one of Donald Trump's speaking points? Or is this how he goes back to America and say, I got to win here?
2: The answer to both questions is yes. This is surprising for old fans of the WWE. It does feel a bit like the coffin opening and the Undertaker sitting up suddenly just out of nowhere. Like, who saw that coming? But of course, yeah. You think about it. Oh yeah, that was definitely going to be in the script. How could it not be? And so this is a return, the eternal return of pipeline politics just seems to be something that we're going to have to deal with as a country and as a continent in the short term. And Donald Trump clearly wanted to frame this as a win. He's under pressure domestically. He is not polling well. So talking tough to the Canadians and then trying to find a way to frame the result as a clear victory, a clear Trump victory, is the number one priority for this administration. So that gives him something to hang his hat on.
1: Well, fun fact, Donald Trump is in the WWE Hall of Fame, for those who don't know. So there you go. Stuart, always an engaging conversation. And thank you. I know you're so busy. Thank you for making time for us this morning.
2: Well, it's my pleasure. These are important things to talk about, so happy to be with you.
1: Stuart Prest out of UBC. Speaking of Pierre Poilievre, trying to get back into this political game, but right now Mark Carney is not giving him much room to play. Whether you like Mark Carney or you lump Mark Carney, whether you like Pierre Poilievre or not, the one thing of this negotiation that I respect is a guy that used to work in communications is very little information came out of these negotiations. And usually you find leaks or

0: meeting and urged him to show more backbone in dealing with Donald Trump. And that is a legitimate role for an opposition leader. I mean, Polyev should be demanding transparency and asking what Canada's conceding and insisting that Canadian sectors like auto and steel and aluminum and lumber are all protected. He is also right to say that Canadians should not be asked to accept unilateral concessions without at least receiving something meaningful in return. But there's always a but. Polyev appears to be struggling to make himself central to the story because Mark Carney has stayed incredibly focused. He's kept his negotiations narrow. He's limited public commentary. He avoids turning every development into some partisan spectacle. And even when Pierre Polyev yesterday was asked, hey, were you asked for help? Were you asked for your opinion? The only thing Pierre Polyev could say, no. We're here. We're waiting. They know we're available if they need us. And Mark Carney's like, we're good. So it's kind of a blessing and a curse for Pierre Polyev. If things go well, this is going to be a problem for him. He's trying to regain some traction, both with Canadians and in the Conservative Party that did re-vote him as their leader. But if this goes bad, then he is right at the doorstep to say, we could have got a much better deal. He's trying to generate pressure through public attacks, and Carney's just trying to preserve the room to negotiate behind closed doors. And this is the difficulty for Polyev, because again, if the talks fail, he can say Carney was too weak. But if this talk ends up producing a deal that pauses the threatened 50% tariffs and gives Canadian businesses greater certainty, and we avoid a broader trade war, then Carney gets to say that his approach worked, and I don't know where the Conservatives go from here. It's a really interesting time for the Conservative Party at the federal level. I think they've got a lot to say. But I just don't know if there's a room to say it right now. And I don't know if they've got the right leader at the helm. All right, we'll take a break here. Lots coming up at the 7 o'clock hour. But first, let's go into the newsroom and be joined by Heather Good.
1: News. It's 16 degrees at 7 o'clock. I'm Heather Good. Investigating a shooting in Etobicoke, booze or no booze on Canadian shelves, and the Honda Indy apologizing. But first, let's get you moving and check 640 Toronto. Big trouble traffic.
2: A big trouble spot now in Mississauga. There's a crash on the westbound at 403 at Cothra, blocking the right lane. Some very heavy delays here from the 401. So if that's where you're coming from, you can exit at Dixie, then go south toward Eastgate and then west toward Cothra. 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This Friday to Sunday, conditions in app. That's the Big Taller Traffic Spot right now. I'm Miles Marcus, 640 Toronto.
1: Police are on the scene of a shooting in Etobicoke. It happened around 4 this morning on Upper Humber Drive. Police say when they arrived, shell casings were found on the road. Right now, there are no reports of injuries. We will have more on this developing story throughout the morning. Prime Minister Mark Carney has briefed the country's premiers on the status of trade and tariff talks with the U.S., and he wants them to put U.S. alcohol back on store shelves. That's a bone of contention for the Trump administration. Some premiers say they are in favor of doing that, but need more information before they agree to the move. Premier Doug Ford has been strongly against it. Global's Queen's Park Bureau Chief Colin DeMello tells Rob Fay Ford might not have a choice.
3: The LCBO is the largest purchaser of alcohol on the planet. And so they stopped buying Kentucky bourbon and a lot of wines from California, along with other alcohol as well. And we've been hearing that Kentucky has been experiencing a hit of roughly $100 to $150 million per month. And California has been experiencing a decline of roughly about $250 million per month. So there's a lot of money at stake here. And the premier might not have any choice in the matter.
1: The pending tariffs on about $28 billion worth of Canadian imports has been postponed until early Saturday morning. Police have released images of a man wanted for allegedly sexually assaulting a child at a downtown park. It happened Tuesday afternoon. The child was playing on the trains at Roundhouse Park when the man sexually assaulted the six-year-old. Police say one of the child's parents confronted the man and he took off. Photos of the man are posted on the Toronto Police Service website. The deadline to register for the municipal election is tomorrow, and another former Liberal MP will throw his hat into the ring. Sean Chen says he'll register as a candidate for Scarborough North. He stepped down as

0: The Liberal MP on August 15th to deal with significant health issues caused by a serious car accident. Former Liberal MP Nate Erskine-Smith is running in the riding of Beaches East York, and former Conservative MP Chris Alexander is vying for mayor. Markham's Honda Indy president is apologizing for a botched opening day. Friday's full day of on-track activities was canceled. That's because the street course wasn't completed or approved by safety inspectors. Jeff Atkinson says he takes full responsibility.
1: You know, we wanted to make sure everything was in place. We started the cars up on Saturday, and 12 hours now of racing action, kind of 8:30 to 8:30 on Saturday, that we were ready to go and really get the weekend kicked off.
0: He says he'll be taking feedback from attendees over the coming months as Markham prepares to host it again next year. Look at the forecast from the Global News Weather Center. Here's meteorologist Ross Hull.
2: Well, temperatures rising to the high teens as we move through the morning hours, and by the afternoon, a high near 26 degrees in the sunshine, feeling closer to 29 when you factor in the humidex. Tonight will be mostly clear, just a few clouds. Temperatures drop down to 13 degrees for parts of the GTA, so it will be a cooler start on Friday morning, but in the sunshine, temperatures rise to near 26 degrees by the afternoon. Saturday, we're looking at an increase in cloud cover, the high near 25. I am watching out, though, late afternoon towards the evening hours for some showers and the risk of thunderstorms. So plan accordingly on Saturday. And for Sunday, a breezy northwesterly wind, the high only 21. And we're still looking at the potential for some showers, especially early in the day.
0: And right now, it's balmy, actually a chilly, feels chilly. 16 degrees in downtown Toronto. It's not balmy. It's chilly right now. 16 degrees in downtown Toronto. Don't miss any breaking news when at the office. Just tell your smart speaker to play 640 Toronto. I'm Heather Good. 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
5: Welcome back to the program. Toronto is facing a critical choice: accept a slow decline or demand a more ambitious future. In her new book, Beyond Good Enough, former city councillor and TTC chair Karen Stintz examines the city's challenges from housing and congestion to infrastructure and governance, and offers a roadmap for renewal ahead of October's municipal election. Joining us now is Karen Stintz, author of Beyond Good Enough, Toronto and the Crisis of Urban Complacency. Former TTC chair, former city councillor. Karen, welcome to the program.
6: Thank you for having me on.
5: Well, your title argues that Toronto is suffering from quote-unquote urban complacency. When did you first realize the city had stopped striving for excellence?
6: The interesting thing about complacency is that it doesn't happen. There's not a moment in time where we become complacent. It happens over a period of decisions throughout the years where we accept that the snow doesn't get picked up, doesn't get cleared, and the parks don't get maintained, and suddenly you can't buy a house, and our kids are, you know, a generation is priced out of home ownership. And slowly you begin to look around and say, how did this happen? And you realize it's because we've just accepted that this is how the city operates. You know, maybe it's too big, maybe it's too expensive, maybe, and we're busy doing other things, and we don't demand excellence anymore. And, I think that we've just let it happen, and it wasn't intentional, and no one runs on a platform of I'm going to deliver you a mediocre city. Nobody does that. But when the slow decline happens and we don't speak up and demand more, it becomes the new norm.
5: You describe Toronto in your book as a tale of two cities, the Toronto we have and the Toronto we long for. What is the biggest gap in your estimation between the two versions of that city?
6: It is, for me, an accountability gap. And it doesn't solely rest at City Hall, but that's partly where it does exist. Because of the way that City Hall is structured with local ward councillors, they tend to look after their own communities, which is great. We need that to happen. But there's no one with a citywide view. Except the mayor. And in order for the mayor to implement any kind of initiative or plan, they need the support of the city councillors. And so there's trade-offs that happen. And in that process of trading off, there's a trade down. And so the ambition starts to get eaten at the edges so that something can pass and the city can incrementally move forward or back, depending on your view. And it, so when I, when I'm talking about rethinking how City Hall is structured, it's with a view that we elect people with a bigger citywide vision and the mandate to implement it.
5: I'm going to take you back to 1998. There was amalgamation in 98 that was supposed to create a stronger, maybe even a more ambitious city. Where did that promise fall short? And is this mega city structure still part of the problem?
6: I think it was a moment in time when we could have risen to that challenge. And I think it was partly the way amalgamation was implemented. It was partly, again, how City Hall was structured, that we never put in place the infrastructure to be able to take advantage of being a big city. And there was some funding challenges that certainly impacted the TTC and I think are impacting our community housing and our affordable housing and shelter system. But that being said, it's also, I don't think we've had enough ambition in our mayors and our council to be really thinking about, you know, what is our economic development plan? What is our housing plan? Was just approve housing. And because if we build more density, it's going to be more affordable. But when the opposite started to happen, nobody stepped back to ask why. And even with our transit being built, I still believe Metrolinx is in the right position to do it. They've got a lot to figure out, of course. But my time on City Hall was just defined by debating transit, not actually agreeing to build transit. So we got in the way of ourselves in some cases. And I think that we really have an opportunity now to say, what kind of city do we want? And how are we going to hold our elected officials and ourselves accountable for that?
5: Karen Stintz is a former Toronto City Councillor. She's also a former TTC chair. She's the author of a new book called Beyond Good Enough, Toronto and the Crisis of Urban Complacency. She's joining us here on Toronto Today. Boy, there's such a fork in the road I want to go down. I got questions on both sides. One of the things that I want to talk about here is you write about Toronto becoming less safe and less affordable and more congested, things that I think all of our listeners can relate to. Of those challenges, which one do you think requires the most urgent action?
6: Of the two, I think there's two. And one is the affordability of our housing, and the second is the safety of our communities. And two, we've seen it, you know, even with the St. Clair shooting, various levels of government pointing fingers each way, not taking accountability for what their role is in keeping communities safe. And I know the city is not responsible for bail reform, and I know the city is not responsible for many things, but the reality is a mayor needs to be a leader demanding those things. And we haven't seen that from our mayor. And even when cars, you know, cars are stolen out of driveways, it's getting better now, but there was a point cars were getting stolen out of driveways every 43 seconds. And there was no response from City Hall, no meaningful response about what needed to happen. And if you ask the average Torontonian about what we've allowed to happen, they probably don't realize the infiltration of the criminal element in our system, in our city, taking advantage in various ways of our communities. And we need a mayor to be strong and speaking out against that so that we can have the changes that we need to see.
5: I come from a family of police officers and law enforcement, and they tell me you have no idea how deep these networks run when it comes to gangs and criminal activity in our city. So I can only imagine the challenges that a mayor or even a prime minister would face in this country, because it has infiltrated so many of our industries. And one day I think there's a story that'll be told that we're quite unaware of right now. As a former TTC chair, let me pivot this way. You have a lot of experience with transit decision making. What has Toronto consistently gotten wrong when it comes to transit? I mean, you've had a front seat look to this. Like, what would you do differently today than maybe when you were the chair?
6: The things that we don't do well are build transit. We talk a good game, but the city didn't build it very well. And, Metrolinx has taken it over and they're not doing a very good job of it. The good news is, again, that there's ways that we can move forward to improve how transit is built. And there is a pathway forward for that as well. And so if we hold and we demand our governments to be searching for these solutions, to be doing this better, then we do have a path forward. But it all starts with how we vote and how we want to stand up and defend our city and our province and our transit. And it really, my book is really about hope and that we can make a difference. And so often we feel you can't fight City Hall, you can't really make a change. This is just the way that it is. People are busy with their lives. There's a bunch of uncertainty in the world right now. But the reality is we do have a choice. And so it was really a call to action. And I wanted to have this book out in time for this election so people could really reflect on the kind of city they have versus the kind of city they want.
5: Well, you got a municipal election coming up on October the 26th. What should voters demand from their candidates? Like, what would it take for Toronto to move beyond simply being, quote unquote, good enough?
6: We do. We need to vote for people who understand that the nostalgia of safe communities is not what our reality anymore. And to do what it's going to take to champion and change and advocate for the safe communities that we took for granted for a period of time. We need a mayor to stand up and say, the way we build housing isn't working, so we need to find a new way to do it. And although all of it doesn't rest at City Hall, we do need a champion to highlight the issue and make sure that we understand what changes are needed. And on congestion, we only have limited road space, so we're going to have to figure out how we make trade-offs. And I specifically did not mention bike lanes because I didn't want that to be part of a controversial aspect of the book. But we do. We need to talk about how we manage parking on arterial roads. We need to talk about how we manage drop-off and pickup of Ubers. European cities don't do what we do with just let pickups happen anywhere by anyone. And we also do need to... It sounds so small, but the way we manage scrambles at our intersections is bananas. There's no other city in the world that does it the way we do it.
5: Well, it'll definitely be worth the read. The book is called Beyond Good Enough, Toronto and the Crisis of Urban Complacency. The author is Karen Stintz. Thank you for the time, Karen. I appreciate the conversation.
6: Thank you very much. Take care.
5: All right. Karen Stintz is a former TTC chair. She's also a former Toronto City Councillor. She was the TTC chair between 2010 and 2014 before she left that post to take a run at the Toronto mayoral seat. Interesting read, only because I think in the book there's a lot of stuff that we know and we understand, but to get it from somebody who's had the bird's eye view the way that Karen has, it makes it worth the read. So if you get the chance, again, the book is called Beyond Good Enough, Toronto and the Crisis of Urban Complacency. All right, working our way throughout the show. Thank you for making me a part of the day. I'm Rob Fay filling in for Greg. If you're looking for Greg's voice, the familiar sounds of one Greg Brady, he'll be back on the show on Monday. I am here today and tomorrow, and it is an absolute thrill to be here. All right, let's see what's going on in the roads bright and early this morning. Here's your 640 Toronto Big Trouble Traffic.
7: A big trouble spot on the westbound 403 at Cawthra. There's a crash in the right lane. Very heavy delays coming off the 410. So if you're coming from the 401, you can exit here Ontario or Dixie and go south toward Eglinton and find your way to Cawthra that way. There's a life on every bike. 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That's the big trouble traffic spot right now. I'm Miles Marcus, 640 Toronto.
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5: Welcome back to the program, 18 minutes after 7, wherever I find you driving around, I hope I find you well. It is one of those days where you wake up and you're wondering, okay, is this good news or is this bad news? What's coming up? Because Canada and the United States appear to be close to an agreement. It is not yet finished, even though Donald Trump has said it's a deal. Got to remember, President Donald Trump paused that proposed 50% tariffs on about $20 billion worth of Canadian imports and did so for just 3 days while the negotiators try to finalize the documents. Prime Minister Mark Carney has described this progress as substantial, but he has also made clear that there is important work that remains. So again, you got Donald Trump on the U.S. side of the border claiming victory, claiming there's a deal in place. Prime Minister Mark Carney goes to the premiers yesterday and says, listen, this is where we're at. This is what we've got. We've heard from some of the premiers. We have yet to hear from Doug Ford this morning. I'm sure at some point we will hear from him. But I'm going to get into some of the audio that we've got clipped for you here, because before we get to Quebec Premier Christine Frechette, I'd like to at least kind of set the table, if you will, this morning. Let's get this from Global News' Heidi Petracek. She's talking about Canadian business owners and their early reaction to the news.
18: The U.S. trade representative has said the framework of a deal eliminates some trade irritants. Canadian businesses and industries want to know more.
19: Ultimately, they will be judged based on what we're able to achieve in lowering some of the existing tariffs.
18: The provincial boycotts of American alcohol on store shelves has been a bitter pill for the Trump administration to swallow that one political scientist hopes Canada didn't concede.
20: The bans of alcohol in the provinces is an important card, a Trump card that we have.
18: Although one Cape Breton whiskey distiller says seeing shelf space go back to U.S. products isn't as bad as 50% tariffs on his exports to the South.
21: We have a long-standing arrangement within North America that we can sell our products fairly easily across our borders. And I hope we get back to that.
18: For the forestry sector, the pause on Donald Trump's Section 338 tariffs is positive.
22: We're an industry that knows a lot about trade irritants.
18: But there's much more that needs to be resolved.
22: We have this long-standing softwood lumber dispute, at which I believe this negotiation could and should be a pathway to get back to the table.
23: A new Léger poll asked Canadians how they want federal negotiators to approach U.S. trade talks. About 60% said they should take a hard line with no more concessions. And about 30% said they should be flexible and make compromises if necessary.
18: As for dairy, Canada's chief negotiator is confident supply management remains intact. Whether this latest development brings any trade certainty down the line, though, remains another matter.
5: All right. So again, that report coming from Heidi Petracek with Global News. I'm going to get right to the next audio. Quebec Premier Christine Frechette, she just says, you know what? I hear all the information coming out, but I'm going to need more.
24: I asked many questions and they've taken them in note. When I get all the information, the additional information, I will be able to decide if it's a good agreement or not for Quebec. I'm here to protect businesses, workers, and the supply management need to be maintained. The cultural exception need to be maintained, and therefore, until I get new information, I won't be able to position myself.
5: Okay, so again, you know, Donald Trump comes out and kind of, you know, lights the flickering of the flame here by saying that there's a deal in place while all the premiers are looking around saying, okay, well, what is said deal? And I think as they finalize this, we'll get more information. But, you know, with Canada working towards a new trade deal with the U.S., there's no shortage of strong opinions on what this deal should look like. And you're going to hear different things from different people. Dairy might not have the same conversation that lumber has. Auto and steel and aluminum. I mean, there's no deal that will make every Canadian happy. I mean, there's no deal that's going to satisfy every political party either. And there's no deal that's going to avoid all the criticism. And that is the nature of negotiations, especially negotiations with a much larger neighbor that has shown its willingness to use tariffs as a weapon. So the question to me isn't whether Canada gets everything it wants. The question is where Canada gets a deal that can protect Canadian jobs, keep our businesses connected to the American market, and give this country enough stability to plan ahead. I mean, does Canada need to negotiate hard? Of course. We've got to protect our interests. We need to be clear about what we will and what we will not accept. But we also need to understand that refusing every compromise is not the same thing as winning. So let's get to the liquor, because I think the liquor was it was more symbolic than anything, because if you look at the big ball of wax here, you know, put it beside auto, put it beside lumber. I mean, it's a blip on the radar, but it was ours. It was our thing to say, you know, screw you to the Americans and screw you to Donald Trump. So Mark Carney apparently has gone back to the premiers and made the ask. Here's Nova Scotia Premier Tim Houston.
0: The prime minister has asked us as premiers, as provinces, to return the U.S. alcohol to the shelves. So we'll work through that process. Of course, it's pending a final deal that is representative of the types of things we're hearing today. But certainly the prime minister has asked us to look at that. It's been an irritant. It's been something that has kind of really bothered the United States for so many reasons. Now, whether Nova Scotians or whether Canadians will actually buy it when it gets back on the shelves, that's a whole nother discussion. I mean, that's part of the overall relationship impact that we have here going forward. I mean, obviously the trade agreements. Yeah, I say it's a transaction. It's the economics of it. But there's all kinds of emotions around what's happened with the relationship over the last, you know, number of years here, too. So that's an ask as well. But I mean, in the big picture, we're moving forward with growing our Nova Scotia economy so that we are more self-sufficient, producing more energy, producing more of the things we need to survive. So we'll continue to do that. But on alcohol, the prime minister has asked us to look at that.
5: All right. So look at it. And if you have to put it back on the shelves to get this deal done, put it back on the shelves. And I know what you're thinking. Well, hold on a second. That was our thing. And that's not even an ask that the Fed should be able to make. This is ours to decide. This is the premier. This is Doug Ford's decision to make. Let him put it back on the shelves. Because at the end of the day, it doesn't matter if it's on the shelves or not. It's if you buy it and take it off of the shelf. And you still have the power here as the consumer. I mean, if this gets a deal done, sure, put the Jim Beam and the Jack Daniel back on the shelf. You don't have to buy it. Here's Colin DeMello from Global News talking about whether he thinks U.S. booze will actually go back onto Ontario shelves.
1: The premiers were getting an update from the prime minister on exactly what has been negotiated behind closed doors, but everyone is staying silent on exactly what they are learning at this moment. The LCBO, the removal of alcohol from the LCBO, has been going on for about a year and a half now, and it was meant to be a symbolic measure, but one that took a financial bite out of a couple of U.S. states. And we've been hearing that particularly two states in particular, Kentucky, which creates bourbon that goes into the LCBO, they've been losing about $100 to $150 million per month. California, which provides a lot of red wines in the LCBO, they've been losing about $250 million per month. And the LCBO was specifically cited by the White House as one of those irritants that would have led to increased tariffs being applied to Canadian goods. So that will be the big bargaining chip that Ontario has been in control of up until this point, but may now have to concede if Canada is to get lower sectoral tariffs. But make no mistake, stake. The Ford government will be focusing on three particular sectors. One is steel, aluminum, and of course the automotive sector. Those tariffs, we've been hearing from multiple reports, are expected to be coming down. Will they be enough for the Ford government and for those industries to survive and perhaps start thriving again? That will be the big question that the Ford government will be looking out for.
5: All right, so even if Canada reaches an agreement, this won't be the end of the story, but it should be a wake-up call. I mean, if you think about it, as we wake up this morning to try to unpack what's coming out of here with this new agreement, for decades, Canada has relied so heavily on the United States. I mean, we've talked about this ad nauseum on this station and all the core stations. The relationship has brought enormous benefits, but it's left us pretty vulnerable. You know, when one country buys the overwhelming majority of your exports, the customer has a ton of power. So to me, the takeaway from this, as we, you know, start to unpack everything that Mark Carney and his team south of the border are trying to sell to us, is we just have to keep diversifying. We can't get into these spats with the Americans all the time. We need stronger trade relationships with Europe, with Asia, with all other parts of the world. We need better ports, better railways, better transportation so that Canadian products can reach the markets beyond the United States. The one curveball, I will say, that I did not see coming, when Donald Trump said it yesterday, I was kind of like, I looked around, I'm like, did he just, the Keystone Pipeline kind of came out of nowhere. I mean, we've been so focused on the things that we want to protect, you know, for example, dairy and food sovereignty and things that are really important to Canadians. And then all of a sudden, the Donald, just kind of out of left field, just, you know, out of the corn in the outfield fence, comes the resurrection, allegedly, of the Keystone XL pipeline, which I think Albertans would be a big fan of. This was the Biden administration that didn't want it. Heck, you could actually go back to the Obama administration that nixed the deal in the first place. I think it was 2008. But this was just one of those things that's like, all right, well, if we're going to resurrect that and they feel good about that, then sure. Like, it just was not anything that we had been paying a lot of attention to. So early returns, as we're hearing the sun, you know, as the sun wakes up, what we're hearing is that there were a few concessions made on dairy. Auto looks like they kicked the rock down the road a little bit on a few things. The Americans want all of the manufacturing on their side, because again, as Colin DeMello said earlier in the show, those cars, before they actually go on the block to sell, go back and forth between our two countries. I think he said as many as eight times. So I think that'll be a part of the bigger CUSMA negotiation. But there are some things that Canada feels like they've protected, and there will be some concessions. And the first one that we've heard publicly from a number of the different premiers in this province is there has been the ask to put alcohol, U.S. alcohol, back on the shelf. So we'll continue this conversation throughout the rest of the show, and I'm sure throughout the rest of the day. But right now, let's get you into the newsroom and see what's cooking with Heather Good.
2: Thanks so much, Rob. Police are investigating another shooting in Etobicoke. This one happened on Upper Humber Drive. Around 3:45 this morning, residents reported the sound of gunshots. Police say no one has been injured. Shots were fired at a house and parked cars early Tuesday morning. Officials say Canada and the United States are inching closer to new trade and tariff deal. A sticking point, though, is the ban on U.S. booze in store shelves. The Prime Minister has asked premiers to put it back on shelves. The Trump administration has given a three-day reprieve on new 50% tariffs. With the window to run in municipal elections about to close, some are pointing out a worrying trend. Experts say they've noticed that fewer people are putting their names forward to lead their communities. The demands of municipal office combined with pay that may not reflect those demands might be factors. Experts also say having fewer people run for office means communities have fewer choices and perspectives at council meetings. Those stories more are coming up in the news at 8 o'clock.
3: The federal by-election in Beaches, East York is on Monday, August 31st. 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
5: All right, to the roads we go. Let's check out your 640 Toronto Big Trouble traffic.
32: Crystal working with this big trouble spot on the westbound 403 at Cawthra. Crash cleanup is in the right lane, so look out for delays coming from the 410. In that case, you can exit at the 401 and then go south on Huron, Ontario or Dixie instead. Needing an oil change or maintenance check? Drop into Mr. Lou Plus Tires. No appointment needed before you hit the road this summer. Mr. Lou Plus Tires, celebrating 50 years. That's the Big Trouble traffic spot right now. I'm Miles Marcus, 640 Toronto.
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5: The federal government is proposing to restrict social media access for children under 16, but saying the move would help protect young people from online harms. But there are legal experts who warn the legislation could face a charter challenge, raising questions about free expression, privacy, and whether the ban could actually be enforced. Joining to discuss this proposal is Michael Karanikolas. He is the associate law professor out of Dalhousie University, kind enough to join me. Michael, thank you for being here today.
33: Thanks so much for the invitation.
5: What problem is the legislation trying to solve, and why did the government choose a full age restriction?
33: So there have been concerns for many years now about the impacts of social media platforms on young people, as well as their impact on the information discourse more broadly. And, you know, we've heard a lot of stories about misinformation, hate speech, you know, abusive content coming out of these platforms. So the concerns aren't new, but the specific move to try to restrict access among young people is more recent, and it's something that we've seen in a lot of countries around the world, and it's been building momentum, especially in the last couple of years.
0: Legal experts are going to say that a charter challenge is almost certain. Which rights could be affected? Would it be freedom of expression? How strong might that challenge be?
33: Yeah, so all Canadians have the right to freedom of expression under Section 2B of the Charter. Restricting access to social media platforms is a pretty clear restriction of that, not only among young people who will no longer be able to express themselves through these mediums, but also, you know, the fact that they're trying to restrict access among people that are under a particular age means that everybody who uses these platforms is going to need to verify their age in order to continue using them. Age verification means increased surveillance, and surveillance itself is an impact on your ability, on your Section 2B freedom of expression rights.
0: The French courts recently struck down a similar ban for children under 15, saying that it was just too broad. I'd be curious to know what lessons Canada might be able to take from a decision like that.
33: I'll emphasize first that, you know, the French system and the Canadian system are different. However, if you look at the French decision, there are a few areas that may be instructive for how a Canadian court might approach this, including the fact that the French court expressed concerns around the overbreadth of the legislation, the fact that it wasn't appropriately tailored to the different developmental contexts of different children, the different uses of social media, and the different risk profiles of these different platforms on different young people. They all three of those aspects point to a lack of proportionality and a lack of calibration, which is very similar to the types of concerns that you hear our courts express quite often when they invalidate legislation. I'll also note that the privacy implications among all users were noted as an area of concern by the French Constitutional Court, as is the fact that, you know, this is an area where parents should have a certain amount of say over how they're raising their children. And so that there were concerns expressed from that perspective as well, that there wasn't flexibility among parents who might want their kids to be using social media.
0: Michael, one question that always comes up is, how on earth are you ever going to enforce this? Like, would platforms have to verify more than just a user's age? Like, I mean, what privacy risks could come with collecting information? Because we need to obviously verify them beyond just their age. But at the same time, now you're tipping your toe onto the other side of the fence where privacy becomes an issue.
33: Right. There's a number of different methods that have been floated for age verification. There's generally an inverse relationship what you'll find is that the methods which are more effective and more reliable tend to also be much more invasive. So one way to do it would be to have every single person who opens a social media account, every time they use social media, you turn on the camera, you show your face, and you show a government-issued ID. That's one suggestion. It's fairly reliable, not 100% reliable, because these things can still be faked. But it's reasonably reliable, but it's also incredibly invasive to be expecting people to always have their camera on, people to be showing government-issued ID. You know, there's all kinds of opportunities for surveillance, for identity theft. There's concerns around that. At the other end of the spectrum, obviously, we've all encountered websites that say, click here if you're over 18, click here and tell us what your birthday is. And that's not particularly invasive, but it's also extremely ineffective because, obviously, kids can lie on these kinds of forms. Another technology that gets mentioned quite a bit is age estimation, where you essentially take a photo of yourself and a sort of AI, an automated algorithm, will estimate your age based on how you look. This is still somewhat invasive because it requires everybody to be photographed as they're going online, which people might not want to do. But it's also prone to manipulation because these technologies are not particularly effective. And experience in places like the UK has shown that kids have been able to fool these technologies by doing things like drawing a fake mustache on their face. So, there are potentially ways to do this reliably, but there's also a significant vectors for cybersecurity and surveillance as a result of doing this.
0: Michael Karanikolas is an associate law professor at Dalhousie University. Is retina scanning a possibility? Like, I know I've read a couple of articles where this might come down to just screw your privacy. If you want to use our site, this is what it's going to take to get in. Do we go to the place where some of our border patrol's going and going to this level?
33: Kids are very ingenious at finding ways around rules and restrictions that are applied to them.
0: Yeah.
33: Early experience in Australia, which tried a social media ban earlier in the year, has found widespread circumvention, often with parental help. If a kid wants to set up a social media account and they do it using their parents' ID, and then they're the ones using it, you know, it can be very difficult to police this. I think the concern that I have, though, is, you know, as I've expressed elsewhere, these young people today, I think that the concerns around the harmful impacts of social media, I think they're very understandable. I think that when people express concerns around their capacity to promote political extremism, the way that algorithmic amplification can push people in extreme directions, the way that these platforms are designed to be addictive, all of these, I think, are very well-founded concerns, but I don't think that they're limited to young people. I think that these radicalizations and social media addiction problems are things that impact us across the spectrum. People of all ages get hooked on these things and get pushed in bad directions. And so I would like to see a focus on legislation that tries to make social media safe for everybody, as mm-hmm. opposed to just booting kids off it. And to be fair, there are aspects of the legislation that are targeted at that, around transparency, around algorithmic accountability, and around product safety. And so I don't want to pretend that the legislation is entirely bad. But when I see a broad approach that tends to restrict all young people's access to social media, I think that's very concerning, because it's effectively going to silence a huge segment of the population that may not be able to vote, but they certainly have skin in the game when it comes to the political issues of the day. And I think that it's important. I think it's very valuable for them to be able to contribute their perspectives.
0: Yeah, and you talk about teens with skin in the game. I'm going to reference a name that you brought up that was an article that made it onto globalnews.ca, and Greta Thunberg, who was 15 when she gained international recognition as an environmental activist. Again, you talk about all the negatives, but there are people with skin in the game on a major level here as well.
33: The other example that I gave is Malala Yousafzai, who started off doing her advocacy on social media. Young people have something important to contribute to the conversation. I think it's important to hear from them. And so more than anything else, I think that some kind of, while I encourage legislation to support safer and digital platforms, I think keeping young people with an ability to engage with the world, access news, and comment on the news is valuable.
0: Canada, among a dozen countries, beginning to look at social media age restrictions after Australia became the first country to ban kids from social media in December of last year. Michael, a wonderful, engaging conversation. Thank you for your time today.
33: Thanks so much for having me.
0: Well, I don't know if you know this, but Australian beef is showing up in Canadian grocery stores at prices that are well below domestic beef. I think that's leaving shoppers asking why local meat is costing so much more. The difference may come down to climate, could be production costs, could be a smaller Canadian cattle herd, and who knows? I mean, it could be any of those things, but I figured let's go to the expert. I'm going to go to a Canadian rancher, Tyler Fulton. He's the president of the Canadian Cattle Association. Tyler, thank you for making time for me today.
1: Yeah, thanks for having me. It's a hot button issue right now.
0: Many Canadians are seeing Australian beef and it's priced well below Canadian beef. What are the main reasons, in your opinion, for that price gap?
1: Yeah, there's several, as you've mentioned, but I think it's right to call out there's a production system difference between the Canadian system and the Australian system that leads to a difference in quality. So in Canada, we're a grain finished product, and it leads to a more marbled, just higher quality cut that's in greater demand in Canada, whereas the Australian system is largely more grass based and has a shorter grain fed period. So the result is a product that generally is just not as preferred. The other factor that is right to mention is there's a seasonality part to it. I mean, we're grilling season right now, and there's only a certain amount of cattle that, you know, that are processed at this time for fresh beef to be available. And so I think when trying to match that consumption to what the available supply is, I think there's a necessity to bring in some other product and give consumers a choice.
0: Tyler, I know it's been a couple of tough years. I want to talk about your cattle herd that's been reduced by drought, high feed costs and a couple of years of tight supply, how long in your estimation would it take for Canadian producers to rebuild the herd?
1: Yeah, so the great news about this, after really a 9-year decline to the lowest levels that we've seen in more than 30 years, last year we actually initiated a change in trend to growing. So we actually grew the cow herd, the cows, by 2.5%. And my expectation is that we'd actually see a probably even more than that in terms of growth in numbers this year. But it's a long cycle. Most people don't understand that one cow can produce one calf, you know, once a year. And so the only way that you produce more beef in the long run is by retaining some more of those heifers back to grow the mama cow herds. And that leads to, you know, the greater beef production in the longer term. We're probably going to see a production increase in beef next year in Canada, but it all depends on conditions. Conditions in Canada, by and large, are really good. There's moisture conditions are really good. And so that, more than anything, as you mentioned, is probably the biggest factor that's contributing to be able to grow the national herd.
0: Could cheaper Australian imports help Canadian consumers because it adds competition and it lowers grocery prices? Or does this actually threaten the future of Canada's cattle industry?
1: Yeah, it's a really good question. And it is, you know, it is kind of nuanced. But I think what we've come to understand is that we're benefiting from a great desire for consumers to choose beef over other proteins. It's kind of elevated our price levels up. And it takes a while, as we mentioned, to grow the supply. We're better off, I think, if consumers have a choice to another beef choice in the short term, rather than kind of forcing them to, you know, to choose a different protein option, you know, that they simply don't prefer. So, you know, if you take a longer view on this, there is a necessity, a benefit to being able to trade and bring in product when there's a short-term shortfall. And I think it's just right to acknowledge the fact that there's a lot of beef cuts or products that come off of a beef carcass that aren't in demand in Canada. And so we sell those abroad for a premium, a higher profit. And that actually works out better for the consumer here because it ensures that we can be more profitable without taking it out of the domestic consumer's pocket. So there's got to be a give and take with trade, and we just rely on on trade to ensure that we can be consistent with our supply.
0: Tyler Fulton is the president of the Canadian Cattle Association. How is the industry? I know it's a generational thing in many parts of this country, and you've got, you know, the grandfather working with the father that's working with the son or the daughter. Is that still alive and well in this country, or is it starting to dwindle just because of, you know, how the times change?
1: No, I really feel like the beef sector is kind of the last bastion of the family farm operation. There's 60,000 beef producer operations across Canada, and you know, by and large, they're family run operations with, you know, an average herd of, you know, of between 60 and 100 animals. The really thing that we take great pride in is the care of those animals. And so it works because the incentives for, you know, for the health and welfare of those animals really very much aligns with the profitability of, you know, of our operations. And so I'm pretty confident that we'll be able to grow and maintain that family farm culture because there's an incentive to do so, especially with prices that are coming back to the farm level.
0: Well, I know it's been a tough sled for you guys for the last couple of years, so it's nice to hear that it's kind of trending upward, and I really appreciate your time, Tyler. I know it's an industry that kind of sometimes gets lost in the crosshairs with everything that's going on around the world, but thank you for the time today.
1: Yeah, no problem. Thanks for your interest, and we certainly appreciate all the support we've seen over the course of the last few years. It's much appreciated.
0: More than happy to shine some light on an industry right now that I think is one of the backbones of Canada and didn't get a lot of talk when it came to the negotiations south of the border. We were talking about dairy, lumber, auto, but our beef industry is still something to be reckoned with. And yeah, my hope is in the next couple of years it bounces back. A couple of other notes that I wanted to get to as we work our way towards the top of the hour here. Toronto this week finally got its Caitlin Clark moment. If you're a basketball fan, you know what I'm talking about. And it was everything the WNBA could have hoped for in this country and in this city in particular when the Indiana Fever arrived at Scotiabank Arena to take on the Tempo. I mean, the crowd made it clear that this was much more than just another regular season game. It felt like a major event, and I've been to a number of events, and I sat back thinking to myself as I watched this game, I'm like, this is big, because even people who came to support the new Tempo were there to see one of the biggest young stars in basketball as well. And Caitlin delivered. She scored 24 points, 7 assists. Indiana gets past Toronto 101-95. Kelsey Mitchell had 29 for the Fever. But Clark was the center of attention from the moment that she got off the plane. And the social media element for the WNBA is both a blessing and a curse. We've seen the bad and the hideous, but one of the things that I really respected is Sophie Cunningham, her teammate, another one of her teammates, and Caitlin Clark sitting down in Canada, I think Caitlin for the first time, and tried some Canadian snacks. Yeah, some of the old Coffee Crisp and such. Here were her thoughts.
2: My favorite were those gummy bears, those like sour gummy bears. I don't know what they were called, I'm sorry. But the Coffee Crisp was good as well. Jackie told me apparently we had that in America. I've never had that before, so maybe I just need to get out and about a little bit more. But it was really fun. I have definitely had ginger beer before, so I don't know what Sophie and Lexi were talking about. They said that it was spicy ginger beer. I feel like all ginger beer is spicy, so it must have just been the marketing on it, and it certainly got us to bite. So, but other than that, it was just fun. Like, that's what I love about going different places. You get to experience your culture and different things. My waiter last night told me you guys didn't have ranch here. I had Chick-fil-A today. You guys definitely have ranch. And then I Googled it. And you definitely have ranch. So,
0: yes, she'll figure it out as she goes along. Caitlin Clark is clearly the WNBA's young face. And that doesn't diminish the players who built this league or the stars who made women's basketball what it is today. But the WNBA now is a player whose presence can transform TV audiences, ticket sales, and public attention. And I think the league should embrace that and not apologize for it. She brings people into the building, but it is actually the league's responsibility to keep them there. She's had a really interesting tenure in the WNBA, kind of picked on by some. She's had the battle back and forth with former LSU standout Angel Reese, and then Sophie Cunningham's come to her back, and then she got in the crosshairs for saying that men should stick to men's sports and women should stick to women's sports. I mean, there's just been this whirlwind around Caitlin Clark, who I think has handled it really well. So it was really good to see a sold out crowd at Scotiabank, and the ovation, the national attention, and just the scale of it showed that the NBA really isn't a novelty anymore. It's a growing professional sports league, and a lot of young fans in Toronto who came from a couple of hours away as well to get this game. Yeah, Toronto didn't win, but it got a preview of what this league can become. And I think that should be very good news to fans of the Tempo who are starting to get into this WNBA thing. Okay, Toronto is about to host one of the biggest concert events of the year.

0: watch this beat.
1: All right, if you don't know it, Ed Gord, our producer on the other side of the glass, looking at me like, are we, does the music have hiccups like this? Yes, of course it does. That's BTS, the biggest group to come out of Korea in a long, long time. It's one of the biggest acts around the world, and it's bringing its Aryeong tour to Rogers Stadium for two sold-out shows this weekend, both Saturday and Sunday. Those concerts gonna, I think around 100,000 tickets have been sold for this. Their fans, they come in masses. They're called the ARMY, and ARMY is not just a conventional fan base. It's a global community that organizes, it travels, it raises money, it learns the choreography, it translates the interviews, and it really is a shared cultural event. And Toronto's already feeling the impact. BTS is in town. They arrived just the other day, and fans are coming in from all across the country. So yeah, tough to get a hotel this weekend. The restaurant's already preparing for the crowd, and the city is facing a weekend that is packed with a number of major events when you think of the CNE opening as well. But for Toronto, this is more than a concert. It's once again on the heels of the World Cup, a reminder that the city has become a major stop on the global music circuit. BTS last performed in Canada way back in 2018, and this marks the return and their first stadium show in the country. And there's also, just so you know, a really unique story to this group. They actually had to step away for a couple of years because they had to serve in their country's military. It feels like I'm getting verklempt there talking about it. No, it's just my voice cracking. So they all took time away. People thought that maybe that would slow some of the momentum. If anything, that time away has just galvanized their ARMY. And part of the reason that if you see a lot of people buzzing around with bracelets and painted faces this weekend, it legitimately is one of the biggest events of the year. So the music's going to be the centerpiece, but the spectacle will be just the scale of the gathering here in Toronto. And one last thing I wanted to get to, only because she was here not long ago, the rise of Alex Iala, this young tennis star, is no longer just a tennis star.

0: hour online. So think about this. The shirt features the Allah's name. It's got a floral design paying tribute to the Philippines. And the latest merchandise was gone in the blink of an eye. It's a remarkable moment because fans are not simply watching Alex Ayala anymore. They want to wear her gear. They want to say her name. And they want to identify with her story. And that, to me, is much bigger than the ranking. And if you saw the Filipinos come into force in Toronto, well, guess what? It followed her to Cincinnati. It's off to New York, and it seems like everywhere she goes, she's about to go back to Asia here for a couple of weeks because there's a bunch of tournaments abroad. But the massive new contract that she signed is probably chump change for Nike, but it is really impressive how they were able to identify her early and get on her, because her stock is just through the stratosphere right now. And the big question, obviously, is going to be whether she can keep this momentum going, because tennis is pretty unforgiving. But for the Philippines, this is a sports story with national significance. And for Nike, it is the emergence of yet another marketable star who's got a really unique identity. And for tennis, it's the arrival of a player who are going to bring a whole bunch of new fans into the sport. So again, her shirt sold out in 57 minutes online. Isn't that something? She was just here a couple of weeks ago, which is very cool to say that she's got a little piece of Toronto attached to her heart as she moves on. All right, what do? We talked about beef, Caitlin Clark, BTS, Alex Ayala. Okay, let's take a break here. We got a lot coming up at the 8 o'clock hour. We'll renew conversation about the U.S. and Canada relations. But first, let's go into the newsroom with Heather Good.
1: This is Global News. It's 16 degrees at 8 o'clock. I'm Heather Good. The PN makes a request to premiers, a longtime city councillor retiring, and a concerning trend in politics. But first, let's get you moving and check 640 Toronto. Big trouble traffic.
2: Still a big trouble spot as the crash cleanup continues on the westbound 403 at Cawthron. The right lane, it's a very slow one coming off the 410. So with that in mind, if you're coming from the 401, you can go south on Huron, Ontario, or Dixie. You'll find Eglinton and then Cawthron. You're the reason Sunnybrook targets tumors in real time and why a stroke is reversed in 10 minutes. Gift today at yourthereason.ca. That's the Big Toronto traffic spot right now. I'm Miles Marcus, 640 Toronto.
1: Police are investigating a shooting in Etobicoke. It happened around 4 this morning on Upper Humber Drive. Police say shots were fired at a house. Shell casings were found on the ground. There are no reports of injuries. This is the second shooting in Etobicoke this week. Early Tuesday morning, bullets were fired at a house and a number of vehicles in a neighborhood on Humberline Drive. No one has been arrested. The new 50% tariffs will now kick in on Saturday if a deal isn't reached. And a sticking point for the Trump administration is Canadian premiers taking U.S. alcohol off store shelves. Yesterday, the prime minister asked them to reconsider. Global's Queen's Park Bureau Chief Colin DeMello tells Rob Fay it's strictly up to the premiers to do that.
3: This is the one area where the premiers have firm control, because alcohol is a creature of every single province, and the prime minister can only kind of ask and offer them kind of, here's what the deal would look like if you remove alcohol from the shelves. And make no mistake, I mean, it is, pardon the pun, a drop in the bucket in terms of this entire affair, but at the end of the day, it means a great deal to the Americans.
1: Saskatchewan and Alberta are the only provinces that are selling U.S. booze. A former Liberal MP who resigned from federal politics earlier this month wants a job at City Hall. Sean Chen says he will run in Scarborough North. He had represented that riding federally since 2015. Chen stepped down from that job on August 15th. He says he's been dealing with significant health issues caused by a serious car accident that happened during a drive back from Ottawa. A longtime city councillor won't be running for re-election. After all, Paula Fletcher says she's decided to retire. It comes just days after she announced she would seek another term in the riding of Toronto-Danforth. Fletcher has been a city councillor since 2003. She says it's time to pass the torch to the next generation. The deadline to run for municipal elections in the province is tomorrow, and experts are closely watching that deadline, not only to see how many people are registering, but also to see how many aren't. Public Policy Associate Professor Zachary Spicer says the number of seats that list one or no registered candidates just over

0: or day before the deadline is concerning.
1: That's a trend that we've seen over the last couple of election cycles. I've become increasingly interested in how many races are not being contested and how many councils themselves are being fully acclaimed. And in some cases, how many councils can't find candidates to actually run in the elections.
0: He says the demands of municipal office combined with pay that may not reflect those demands could be some of the factors deterring people from throwing their hat into the ring. Look at the forecast from the Global News Weather Center. Here's meteorologist Ross Hull.
2: We're starting off with temperatures in the mid to high teens early this morning. You may need a light jacket, but temperatures rise quite nicely into the afternoon, up to 26 degrees, mainly sunny skies, feeling closer to 29 when you factor in the humidex. The UV index will be at 7 or high. A few clouds overnight tonight. We drop down to 13 degrees. That's slightly below average. Temperatures recover, though, on Friday with more sunshine, a high of 26. Now, on Saturday, we'll see increasing cloud cover, not a washout of a day. I am expecting, though, as we move through the afternoon and evening hours, especially for some showers and thunderstorms to roll in. On Sunday, breezy northwesterly wind. It will be cooler and still some scattered showers are possible, especially early in the day, a high of 21.
0: And right now it's 16 degrees in downtown Toronto. Be the first to learn about breaking news, both on air and online at 640toronto.com. I'm Heather Good. 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
4: All right, welcome back to the program. Lots to go here this hour. We're going to be talking about parents who are putting their kids on Ozempic. And Paula Fletcher says she will not seek re-election just a couple of days after registering as a candidate. But first, let's start with today's top story. Mark Carney has asked the premiers of this fine country to put U.S. liquor back on shelves. And you know what? It's going to be the consumers that still hold the final say in whether or not this trade element pays off. But it is definitely a hot topic. We have yet to hear from the premier of this fine province, Doug Ford, and we haven't heard from Mark Carney either. So we're starting to hear a few of the premiers come forward with what they've talked about and some of the things that they're learning. I will take you out to Nova Scotia, where we are joined by Premier Tim Houston. He earlier was talking about what the ask was from Mark Carney at their meeting last night.
5: The Prime Minister has asked us as premiers, as provinces, to return the U.S. alcohol to the shelves. So we'll work through that process. Of course, it's pending a final deal that is representative of the types of things we're hearing today. But certainly the Prime Minister has asked us to look at that. It's been an irritant. It's been something that has kind of really bothered the United States for so many reasons. Now, whether Nova Scotians or whether Canadians will actually buy it when it gets back on the shelves, that's a whole nother discussion. I mean, that's part of the overall relationship impact that we have here going forward. I mean, obviously the trade agreements. Yeah, I say it's a transaction. It's the economics of it. But there's all kinds of emotions around what's happened with the relationship over the last, you know, number of years here, too. So that's an ask as well. But I mean, in the big picture, we're moving forward with growing our Nova Scotia economy so that we are more self-sufficient, producing more energy, producing more of the things we need to survive. So we'll continue to do that. But on alcohol, the Prime Minister has asked us to look at that.
4: All right. Sounds like a plan. But this is much bigger than obviously just alcohol. We've got lumber. We've got auto. We've got steel. I mean, there's so many things going into this. So let's go to Global News' Mackenzie Gray to give you the full lay of the land.
6: The president declaring victory.
7: Yeah, we had a very good conversation with the prime minister and we've come to a deal with Canada.
6: A deal, the prime minister says, still requires work to be officially completed. But a source with direct knowledge of the talks has laid out its framework to Global News. The Americans are set to cut current steel, aluminum, and auto tariffs on Canada, but softwood lumber is unlikely to get a cut. Details on the exact reductions aren't clear, but Donald Trump did confirm it would take place.
7: We may bring some of the tariffs down to a level where other countries are because Canada was paying a higher tariff.
6: Negotiations are continuing, with Canada's chief negotiators staying in D.C. for talks, particularly on autos. What level new auto tariffs will land at and what they specifically will apply to is still being decided. Auto industry insiders had warned the Carney government if they accept the main U.S. proposal of a 15% tariff on Canadian-made autos and parts, auto plants would close after their current model's production was done. The source also said there will still need to be more auto negotiations once free trade talks start. In terms of what Canada gave up, the White House publicly said Canada moved on three sectors, including dairy.
8: We needed to protect supply management. We needed to ensure that the supply management regime remained entirely intact. And I'm confident that that's the case.
6: The U.S. had been seeking changes to rules on the types of dairy products that could be sold into Canada tariff-free. And while there are still negotiations, that seems likely it will happen. The Americans also said there was movement on Canadian retaliatory auto tariffs. But the big one is putting U.S. booze back on provincial store shelves, which has put the premiers into a bit of a corner.
9: The ask of the Prime Minister is for some of the procurement rules that have been put in place by a number of provinces, specifically around American alcohol, that those would be changed in the near future.
6: So no booze, no deal. The source saying they believe the current deal is better for most provinces than having the threatened 50% tariffs coming into place. But watch for additional government help or policy changes for businesses or provinces who might not be happy with this potential deal. There could be other concessions or things Canada has to give up to get this potential deal, but it's the Liberals' view that this agreement, in whatever form it takes, is better than the alternative of new 50% tariffs and less certainty for businesses. The job now for Carney, to sell it to the premiers, businesses, Canadians, and maybe most importantly, Jeff, the president, who has a penchant for reneging on things at the last second or demanding additional concessions to actually get a final deal.
10: All right, Mackenzie Gray with that report there. So that is the lay of the land as we wake up this morning. And again, a couple of the heavy hitters have yet to get behind the podium and really let their opinions be known. We've gotten some of these details that have trickled out from the negotiations. Again, with some ink still need to be, you know, put on paper and then dried. We don't need to know everything right now, but what is trickling out says that Canada did, in fact, make a couple of concessions. And I think we knew there were going to be some things that we would have to give to the United States. But again, food sovereignty, a few of the things that were really important look as if they may have stayed intact. Auto looks like it's kind of been one of those industries that got kicked down the road towards the bigger conversation, which is CUSMA, which will, again, you know, it's ongoing, but we haven't gotten that finality on that yet. So it looks like some of the things took a hit, some of the things kicked down the road, and now an ask has been made by Mark Carney to the premiers to, hey, if you could do me a solid here and put that liquor back on the shelves, that would be great. That was Doug Ford's big thing. This is where he's talked really tough to Donald Trump and company about liquor, and he's like, hell no, we're not putting it back on the shelves. But now that he's seen the negotiations get to the 11th hour, now that he sees, you know, if Team Canada can do these concessions, that maybe they can get a deal done, maybe you cut your nose off to spite your face here, you give up the alcohol, you get that auto thing going, you get some of those other sectors that are really important to you, and you lose the battle, but you win the war? Maybe that's something that Doug Ford's contemplating this morning. Okay, one of the other things I wanted to bring up, we got a lot of information, a lot of emails about this topic. It was about an hour and a half ago, and I just kind of threw it out there as a secondary story, but it definitely connected with some parents that are listening as they're driving around today. I was talking about an article in the New York Times that's examining the growing but controversial use of these GLP-1 medications, such as Wegovy and Ozempic, and children and teenagers starting to use them to deal with their obesity. And the article basically profiles parents who say that they are now turning to this medication only after trying nutritional programs that don't work, exercise that doesn't work, counseling and consultations that don't work. They've gone to see multiple specialists and they're like, screw it, we're going to put our kids on Ozempic. The kid wants it. I want it. It's going to help them with their weight loss. And let's see if we can get something done. Because the families here believe that the medication could create an opportunity that will help them develop healthier eating habits and improve their confidence. The flip side is the practice itself remains pretty controversial. I mean, some physicians are warning that there are still long-term effects that we don't understand when it comes to our kids. And they've mentioned this is because of the hormones, the bodies, the brains. They're still developing. So the pressure on the parents right here, like, here's a question that I have for you. Let's say your kid comes to you and says, you know what, I need that pill for my zits, or I need this pill for my weight, and all the other kids are doing it, and I see it online. And they're crying, and it's just been such a pain. It's a labor of love. I know it's quick to say no, and the prices are coming down, but it's still really expensive. How do you approach your kids and say, listen, I understand that there's a solution out there, these GLP-1s that will make you thinner, and there will be help to your body image and maybe something when you go to school that you don't have to worry about, but I don't really know everything yet. Because this used to be a treatment for diabetes, for fatty livers and things like that, even sleep apnea.
4: But right now, we're noticing a sharp rise. And this report came from south of the border, but we're starting to see this happen in Canada as well, where children and teenagers that are obese are actually now turning to what all the celebrities are turning to, which is Ozempic. And it's definitely something that got our inbox going this morning. And I appreciate everybody that's taken the time to get into the conversation. Me right now, I can tell you this, as a father of two, it'd be really hard for me to say yes to that. And I was the person that got one of my kids the medication for their pimples, for their acne, because it was pretty tough. And you know what? Hopefully down the road, nothing comes of it. But it's one of those things where, as a parent, you're kind of damned if you do and you're damned if you don't. I see all these reports, but at the same time, it's just one of those things where it's like, I get it. There's a social element to this as well. Okay, we're going to take a break here in just a moment's time. On the other side, we're going to get into this Canada-U.S. deal. It's a little bit quiet, isn't it, this morning from both Doug Ford and Mark Carney. Lisa Raitt's going to stop by. She's a former federal cabinet minister, deputy leader of the official opposition. She's on the show every day, much more than I am. We'll get into the deal itself, the pieces that we know. Are there winners? Are there losers already as we start to get this information? And again, we will talk to the silence when it comes to both Mark Carney and Doug Ford. Carney's silence, I get. It makes a lot of sense. There's still work to be done. But he has gone, speaking of Mark Carney, the prime minister of this country, to the premiers and said, I need that alcohol back on the shelves. Well, this is Doug Ford's come to Jesus moment, isn't it? Because this has been his bread and butter when talking tough with the Americans is, I'm not putting it back on the shelves. Well, now the ask has been made. What will the premier of this province do? We'll get to that answer and much more next. But first, let's check out the 640 Big Trouble traffic.
11: A big trouble spot now in Whitby with debris on the eastbound of 401 ramp to Brock Street in the right lane. While that gets cleaned up, you can watch out for delays at the end of the ramp. You can also exit early at Lake Ridge off the 401, then go south toward Victoria Street, and then go east toward Brock Street. Needing an oil change or maintenance check? Drop in to Mr. Lou Plus Tires. No appointment needed before you hit the road this summer. Mr. Lou Plus Tires, celebrating 50 years. That's the Big Trouble traffic spot right now. I'm Miles Marcus, 640 Toronto.
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4: Canada and the U.S. appear close to finalizing a trade deal, but key questions remain. Who are the winners, the losers, and what concessions is Canada going to have to make? And why have Mark Carney and Doug Ford been so quiet? Joining us to break this all down, the Honorable Lisa Raitt, former federal cabinet minister, former deputy leader of the official opposition. Lisa, welcome back to the program.
24: Thank you, Rob. Good morning.
4: Well, good morning to you. Boy, lots has happened in the last 24 hours. Before I get into my finite point questions, what do you make of these developments?
24: I think you nailed it off the top when you said, what's Doug Ford saying? That to me is a big litmus test, meaning that how he feels about the tariffs that have been presented to him is really going to determine how this whole thing moves forward, because he's got a way how big the tariff is going to be and what it's going to do to his Ontario industries and what the impact is going to be. So interestingly enough, Madame Frechette, who's the premier of Quebec, last night put out a post on X, and she said, I don't have enough information to make decisions. I've asked for more information from the prime minister, and when I have it, I will make the decisions that are best for Quebec. And her last line was, and by the way, essentially, only Quebec can determine whether or not what kind of liquor is on Quebec shelves. So kind of drawing a line in the sand for her, saying, I may not like at first glance what you've briefed us on, Prime Minister. I want some more information.
4: Yeah, and in British Columbia, David Eby put out a statement that he just posted on social media saying, listen, we're not going to like everything that we got either, but we're respecting the process, and then mentioned the phrase Team Canada. And this has been something that Doug Ford has really trumpeted here and said, listen, you know, I want to make sure that if we're going to get a deal here, it protects these sectors. And he mentions auto and steel and manufacturing. So my question to you, Lisa, is Doug Ford staying quiet because he's respecting the negotiating process, or does he need to be more visible?
24: No, he's quiet because he's trying to assess the damage to him politically by accepting what the prime minister is going to say in terms of tariffs. Look, it's one thing to say that he's in a tough situation because the prime minister has negotiated something. It's going to be implemented. Okay. But the premier, Doug Ford, has a very important role, and that is declaring that LCBO will put American liquor back on the shelves of the stores here in Ontario. That's only the premier's call. So he kind of has a veto kind of thing. He can say, no, this deal's not good enough for me. I'm not going to put the liquor back on the shelves. By the way, that tanks the whole deal.
4: And that's the problem. I think that's kind of the catch-22 that some of these premiers are in, is because if this ends up blowing up the deal, then all of a sudden Mark Carney says, listen, I did the best that I could here, and the premiers kiboshed this. So, I mean, you're almost kind of damned if you do, damned if you don't. And for some premiers who have been a little, you know, out of the spotlight, it might not hit them. But this is a big moment for Doug Ford, isn't it? Because he's been the slamming the fist down on the table guy, the damn it, we're not going to do this, and now he's been asked to do this.
24: it's a big moment. And I don't know whether or not, look, it's dribbling out little by little what these tariffs look like. I don't know what the tariffs are. Maybe I read something about 15% for autos, which ends up feeling like 7.5%. I don't know if that's the case or not. But I'm sure Mr. Ford is calling around to the auto sector employers and saying, what's going to happen here with this kind of tariff? What should I do? Should I fight more? What do we need to do? What's it look like for the economy of Ontario as he tries to figure out the path that he's going to take? Does he blow up the whole deal, or does he go along with Team Canada and fulfill that commitment that probably the Prime Minister has made to Mr. Trump on putting the booze back on the shelves?
10: All right, the U.S. is presenting this as a victory, Lisa. Ottawa describes it as a pause that gives negotiators a little more time. We're right kind of in the middle of that 72-hour window that Donald Trump kind of threw at us to get this deal done. What does that difference in messaging tell us about the state of the deal from your opinion?
24: Yeah, so I believe the 72-hour pause really is about the Prime Minister getting the premiers and getting the sectors on side with the changes that are coming to the state of play of their trade and convincing them that the deal that is on the table negotiated by the people in the last month is better than what the alternative is. And what's the alternative? The alternative is that terrible 50% tariff under Section 338, or the terrible outcome is no trade deal with the United States whatsoever. What does that look like? So none of the options are good. So he has to convince them that this is the best option that we have. The premiers and everybody else has to assess what's the damage to the economy? How quickly can we diversify our economy and turn it around? And that's what the 72 hours are for. I feel for the Prime Minister in a way, because you can't come out and start talking about stuff and it's being leaked from the side of the states as to what they're getting from Canada. And he's just trying to keep all the balls in the air. But I need to see the deal. I need to know whether or not it's going to be good for Canada. At least we deserve to know what it is so that we can prepare for the eventuality of what it does to our economy. Because status quo is not coming back. And a lot of people have been saying that for many, many months, like the Conservatives. And then they were told that they're not Canadian, or they're running against the country. And here we are, you know, 9 months later, saying exactly the same thing that was said 9 months ago.
10: Lisa Raitt is a former federal cabinet minister, deputy leader of the official opposition, joining us here on Toronto Today with Greg Brady. I'm Rob Fay filling in. I do want to circle on Pierre Poilievre, because he got behind the podium yesterday and some reporter asked him if he'd been contacted by Mark Carney during these negotiations. And he said no. He says, I'm here to help and it better be the best deal possible for Canada as a result of that. So I said earlier in the show that this is a great move by Pierre Poilievre, because he plays both sides of the coin. He's either the guy that, you know, says, I was here, I could have helped you, and also holds the foot to the flame of Mark Carney, saying, listen, this better be a good deal if you didn't consult in me.
24: Yeah, he doesn't know what's in the deal, first of all. So I think you're right that the lines that Pierre is using right now are the right lines to use, saying that I'm here to help. You haven't asked for our help, but we're like everybody else. We're waiting to see what it is. They do have, though, I think, a pretty strong vein to go down in the parliament and talk about what was the deal on the table 12 months ago and what is the deal that you just signed now. And if it isn't a market improvement, then Mr. Carney's going to have to explain what was going on the last 12 months. Why do we go through pain the last 12 months if you ended up with a deal that's not better than the one that was presented originally? So that is probably the direction that the government's going to go in. That the opposition will go in.
10: And I think that's a fair question to ask. I mean, I know that Mark Carney is going to get graded on this. And I've said this right from the time that these negotiations started. I said this is the first real test of Mark Carney as a quote unquote politician. Is that a fair assessment to make, that his report card is going to be based on what he got done in the last 2 to 3 weeks?
24: I think so. But also, I mean, this is the Prime Minister who, when he got elected in March of 2025, said, I will have a deal by Canada Day. I think we all remember that.
10: Yeah.
24: I remember it vividly, because I thought, as a politician, what are you doing giving such a short timeline when you're dealing with Donald Trump's administration? You don't know what you're doing. I thought it was pretty brave of him to set a deadline for himself. Naive would be the other word you could use in the situation. And now he is going to be reminded of the many times that he said he was going to get a superior deal in a shorter period of time. And maybe he didn't. Maybe he did. I don't think circumstances have changed that much in the last 15 months, other than the realization by the Liberal government that they couldn't do what they thought they were going to be able to do.
10: What's a win for you, Lisa? Like, what's one thing that Canada should get out of this deal, or at least hold serve on, that makes you look back and say, you know what, it wasn't perfect, but that's enough that I can go back to Canadians and feel comfortable about it?
24: That's a great question. I think, honestly, making sure that those tariffs under Section 338, the 50% ones, don't come on to Canadian goods, that to me is a win. You know, Mr. Trump pulled that out of his back pocket. It's very calamitous for so many small and medium-sized businesses in the country that, and I've used this word before and it's so true, their business would be decapitated overnight. You can't compete with a 50% tariff on really thin margins, and you don't get those businesses back. Even if you're trying to pivot your economy, people just give up, and it's hard to start a business in Canada. So for me, a win, quite frankly, is avoiding the Section 338s. The question is, what did we give up in the long term?
10: Well, speaking of back pockets, I didn't expect the Keystone Pipeline to become a part of the conversation, but we'll save that for another day. Lisa, thank you for the insight. It's so great to have you on the show, and hopefully we'll talk again soon.
24: You bet, Rob. Take care. Bye.
10: All right. Lisa Raitt, former federal cabinet minister, deputy leader of the official opposition. When I listen to Greg's show, I think she's always must listen. And just her perspective, so great. And it takes us to the bottom of the hour. On the other side of the break, Colin DeMello, our global news Queen Parks bureau chief, is I always say it wrong. Queen's Park bureau chief. There we go. He's going to join us to break this down further. And we'll get it from a more municipal perspective as well. Yeah, we're also looking at the final hours for those who are looking to run in the upcoming Ontario municipal elections. You want to be the mayor of the city? You want to run in your riding? Well, you got a couple of hours to go and get your paperwork filled out. So we got a lot still to come on this show. But on the other side of the break, Colin DeMello of Global News will join us to break it down. But first, let's head into the newsroom and see what is going on with Heather Good.
0: Thanks so much, Rob. A house in Etobicoke is the target of an early morning shooting. Police say it happened on Upper Humber Drive around 3:45 this morning. Residents reported the sound of gunshots. Police found showcase on the ground. This is the second home to be shot at in Etobicoke this week. Few details have been released publicly, but Canada's premiers have been given the heads up on the current state of Canada-U.S. trade talks. Prime Minister Mark Carney spoke with the provincial leaders yesterday, offering an update, and one thing he asked during that update was to put U.S. alcohol back on store shelves. The Trump administration says not doing that is one of the reasons the new 50% tariffs could go into effect on Saturday. Kraft Dinner smoothies, nitrogen-infused Oreo treats, and pickle-flavored coffee. Those are some of the wild food offerings at the CNE this year. The media got a preview of the culinary standouts yesterday. The CNE kicks off tomorrow. So, Rob, if you really want to try one of those KD smoothies, you have until Labor Day to do it. I know you want one.
10: I tell you what I don't want is that, and I don't want the pickle flavor coffee. The worst carnival food I've ever had, though, is deep fried butter.
0: Yeah, these are pretty bad, but that one takes the cake for sure. Those stories and more coming up in the news at 9 o'clock.
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8: Welcome back to the program. Ontario's municipal election nomination deadline is fast approaching. We'll get into that, and as well, we'll touch on Mark Carney, the Prime Minister of this fine country, asking all of the provinces, or of course, with the exception of Saskatchewan and Alberta, to put the U.S. alcohol back on the shelves amid these ongoing trade talks that look like they're in the 11th hour. So my question is, will Doug Ford revisit Ontario's position? Let's talk to Colin DeMello, Queen's Park Bureau Chief for Global News. Colin, good morning to you.
9: Hey, good morning, Rob. Thanks for having me.
8: Oh, it's my pleasure. Well, we've heard from a couple of the premiers, be it statements on X or they've actually gotten in front of the cameras, but I haven't heard anything from Doug Ford yet this morning. What's the latest coming out of Queen's Park?
9: Well, and we haven't heard anything from the premier's office either in terms of what Ontario is going to do next. I mean, you know, Premier Doug Ford would have participated in this meeting with the rest of Canada's premiers and the prime minister yesterday to kind of get an update on where they stand on the situation. And a number of premiers had said coming out of that meeting that they had been asked specifically and personally by the Prime Minister, any province that has removed alcohol as a retaliatory measure, they're being asked to replace that alcohol back to the shelves. Now, this is the one area where the premiers have firm control, because alcohol is a creature of every single province, and the Prime Minister can only kind of ask and offer them kind of, here's what the deal would look like if you remove alcohol from the shelves. And make no mistake, I mean, it is, pardon the pun, a drop in the bucket in terms of this entire affair. But at the end of the day, it means a great deal to the Americans, because what we've heard were a couple of states have been particularly hard hit, mainly because of the LCBO. Remember, the LCBO is the largest purchaser of alcohol on the planet. And so they stopped buying Kentucky bourbon and a lot of wines from California, along with other alcohol as well. And we've been hearing that Kentucky has been experiencing a hit of roughly $100 to $150 million per month. And California has been experiencing a decline of roughly about $250 million per month. So there's a lot of money at stake here. And the premier might not have any choice in the matter.
8: Well, this has kind of been his calling card in this negotiation, right? I mean, this has been his finger wagging point. Is that Canada's going to have to go through Ontario when it comes to this. But we see this deal inching closer. Donald Trump's already come in front of the cameras and said there's a deal to be had right here. Mark Carney is now gone to these premiers. He can't go against the grain on this, can he?
9: Well, no. I mean, if you go back about a year and a half, right? I mean, Premier Doug Ford, when there was a leadership vacuum after Justin Trudeau had stepped away from the Prime Minister's office, you know, he stepped in, he stepped up, and he really was able to have his finger on the pulse of how Canadians were feeling. And Canadians wanted to do something in return, right? There were some retaliatory tariffs, and here in Ontario, removing the alcohol from the shelves really satisfied a feeling of, okay, at least we can do something to get back at the Americans. And other provinces started to follow suit. And even now, you know, anytime the alcohol ban comes up, Rob, I mean, you know, just even anecdotally on social media, a lot of people will say, no, leave it at, leave the ban in place, you know, they support the ban. Even the opposition at Queen's Park isn't necessarily bending over backwards to say, let's remove the ban on alcohol. But you're right. I mean, if the president had identified and the White House had identified the LCBO as one of the main irritants that was causing them economic harm and said, if this isn't off, then, you know, you can expect increased tariffs. Well, then, you know, Mark Carney may have then used it as a bargaining chip to get something else back for Canada. The bigger issue here is, where does this leave the other industries in Ontario that are impacted? Remember, yeah. Steel, aluminum, auto. And auto manufacturing in particular is the big thing. The U.S. had indicated that they want all auto assembly to be done in the United States. Currently, a car goes back and forth between the border roughly about 8 times in its assembly lifespan. The Americans want all of that assembly done there, and they just want Canada to be a feeder, right, to build all the parts that go into the vehicles, and they'll put assemble everything there. So that would be a huge, devastating move to our economy. And I think that's what the premier is more focused on. The alcohol is more of a showy kind of
10: symbol.
9: Part of this fight. Yeah, it's a symbol, but it's not necessarily the be-all and end-all. The industries that are really impacted and exposed are steel, aluminum, and autos, and that's where the details really lie to see whether or not the premier is satisfied with what Mark Carney has come back with.
8: Now, I know that we haven't seen every detail that has come out of the agreement that's kind of pending here, with T's to be crossed and I's to be dotted here. But what I got from just the general statements that have been put out so far is that when it comes to auto, this is kind of a conversation to be had later. Like, this is what we want, but this is going to be a part of the bigger CUSMA negotiation. So is this kind of really the prelim to the bigger conversation that Canadians are going to have to with the Americans as a part of the North American free trade or CUSMA, whatever you want to call it? Because to me, I didn't think they were going to get everything solved with just, you know, diverting this 50%. We were going to have to use this as kind of a staging ground for what is going to be the final fight whenever we finally get around to CUSMA.
9: Yeah, and those negotiations, I believe, are still kind of happening, right? And when it comes to what's been coming out of these negotiations, we've been hearing all kinds of things. I mean, Bloomberg has been reporting that there's been perhaps lower tariffs in steel, aluminum, and autos as well. So I think we kind of have to wait to see what the Prime Minister actually says in terms of what is in this deal and how they're going to sell it to Canadians. But this fight is nowhere near from being over, right, in terms of what CUSMA is going to look like, whether it's even going to exist, and what that free trade looks like with the United States and Mexico. I also think it leaves Doug Ford in a very interesting position, politically speaking,
10: sure,
9: because as we mentioned, he stepped up, you know, really put on that Captain Canada cape, and stepped into that role, was seen as a leader back in early 2025. But then when Mark Carney kind of came on the scene, very quickly the premier's office had said, look, these negotiations, they are the federal government's responsibility, and we're leaving them with the federal government. Ontario has not tried to intervene, has not tried to, you know, go down and meet with a lot of lawmakers in Washington specifically. So once the alcohol comes down, which really has been Doug Ford's, you know, now most prominent rallying cry, what is he left with? What is his role in this entire battle between Canada and the U.S.? Because remember, you know, he ran on election explicitly saying that he would stand up to Trump. So where does this leave him, I think, is also a very interesting political question.
8: Colin DeMello is the Queen's Park Bureau Chief, joining us here on Toronto Today. We've got so many things to talk to, Colin. I'm not sure I'm going to be able to shoehorn this into just the one segment, but, you know, I wanted to talk about the municipals, but I just want to circle back on Pierre Poilievre yesterday. He was asked if he was even a part of these negotiations, if he's been called on for anything, and he just said, no, I've been completely boxed out right here. And blessing and a curse, because he's the guy that kind of played both sides of the coin yesterday. He's like, you know what? I'm here to help, but at the same time, this better be a damn good deal. It's amazing to me right now, he just cannot seem to find any traction with this Carney administration. And if Carney ends up churning out a deal that's half decent for Canadians, I don't know where that leaves the Conservative leader.
9: I also think it raises a question of what Canadians will find acceptable, right? I mean, there is perhaps a growing sense that, you know, you're dealing with someone who, the United States, who's always firing from the hip. And, you know, the unpredictability there is nothing that we are going to be able to resolve until perhaps after the next American election. And so, you know, what what latitude are they willing to give the Prime Minister on this deal, I think will be an interesting one, right? It might have been considered at one point in time a bad deal, but what are we willing to accept because, you know, the guy down there is all over the place. But yeah, it does leave a lot of, I think, the opposition, even in Ontario, right? The opposition has found itself with the Trump question really struggling to latch on to a position because you can't oppose, let's say in Ontario, you can't oppose the premier on the LCBO removal because most of Ontarians are behind it. So you kind of have to begrudgingly cheer him on, right, if you're a member of the opposition. It's the same weird, sticky position that Pierre Poilievre finds himself in where, you know, you don't want to criticize the prime minister too much because, you know, people might be trying to give him as much support as possible and might feel like you're just being a detractor. But you also have to play your role as the official opposition. Remember, this is the role of the opposition is His Majesty's loyal official opposition, right? Like, this is a role that you are sworn to perform. This is your duty to provide balance to what a government is doing. And that's what Poilievre and the opposition here are doing. But they find themselves in a really tough position with Trump because he's the big bad wolf in the room. And, you know, the person who's willing to fight the big bad wolf is not one who's going to be criticized often. So it's a tough position no matter where Pierre Poilievre lands.
8: Colin, tremendous hit today. I'm going to have to bring you back so that we can talk about the other stuff. I had a laundry list of things I wanted to get to, but this is just such a key moment in Canadian history right now that I can't take my eyes off it. So thank you for the time this morning.
9: Anytime, all the time.
8: Colin DeMello, Global News, Queen Parks Bureau Chief. I will get into the text inbox here. You've got a couple of things to say about Doug Ford this morning. This one from Graham Robb. We all know Doug will fold like a cheap suit. He needs to gain some points with Mark Carney. This next text, not signed, by the way. We need to protect Canadian jobs against the U.S., but we just let 60,000 Chinese cars come into Canada while we allow Canadian auto industry to fail. How stupid can we be? And the last text that I got time for here, the only thing that will sway Doug Ford is what the polling numbers say, and that is all he cares about is another term. Don't fool yourself by thinking he wants what's best for Ontario, because that is BS. All right, well, speaking of BS, we'll check in next with Brad Smith as he gets ready to take over at 9 o'clock this morning. But first, let's get you to the roads with 640 Toronto Big Trouble Traffic, brought to you by African Lion Safari. 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So still got a little bit of time here. 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
10: No new big trouble spots, but we do have some construction on the 404. Northbound past Bloomington near Van Dorf, we've got the left lane block through here. There's a slight delay just past the Bloomington ramp. So with that, you can go north on Leslie or Woodbine to avoid the delays moving through here. There's no shortcut for saving time, but saving money is simple. 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That's the big trouble traffic spot right now. I'm Miles Marcus, 640 Toronto.
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8: By the way, keep that music playing, because when I was good, if I had a good week at school, my mom would let me stay up and watch Saturday night's main event, back when it was the WWF, Hulk Hogan, the Ultimate Warrior. I can listen to that whole song. That's the theme, by the way, from Saturday night's main event. I'm Rob Payton for Greg Brady. Okay, we can pot it down now. Lots of emails coming in with regards to Caitlin Clark and BTS and Alex Ayala. We were talking about all these things during the show. And the Caitlin Clark effect, some people saying, oh, typical American coming here making fun of Canadian snacks. No, she went on social media with Sophie Cunningham and a couple of her teammates and were just trying ketchup chips, which she did not like. But she did like Coffee Crisp and she liked ginger beer and all that kind of stuff. So, you know, before we get to Brad Smith, let me just really quickly play this clip. Here is Caitlin Clark, WNBA great, talking about our snacks north of the border.
20: My favorite were those gummy bears, those like sour gummy bears. I don't know what they were called, I'm sorry. But the Coffee Crisp was good as well. Jackie told me apparently we had that in America. I've never had that before, so maybe I just need to get out and about a little bit more. But it was really fun. I have definitely had ginger beer before, so I don't know what Sophie and Lexi were talking about. They said that it was spicy ginger beer. I feel like all ginger beer is spicy, so it must have just been the marketing on it, and it certainly got us to bite. So, but other than that, it was just fun. Like, that's what I love about going different places. You get to experience your culture and different things. My waiter last night told me you guys didn't have ranch here. I had Chick-fil-A today. You guys definitely have ranch. And then I Googled it and you definitely have ranch. So,
8: all right, take it easy. Of course we have ranch. By the way, I wonder what type of gummy she tried. She said her favorite thing to eat was the gummies. I'm like, hopefully she didn't buy those at the old dispensary down the way from Scotiabank Arena, because there'll be a reason those are your favorite. But I digress. Brad Smith of No BS fame, who's coming up next on 640 Toronto, kind enough to join me. The Caitlin Clark effect. It's a real thing, isn't it?
21: Oh my God, Rob, first and foremost, how's it going? How's your Thursday doing, buddy?
8: It's going, man. It's early, but it's good. You know, I understand why Greg kind of, you know, every once in a while needs a day or two off. So I'm happy to fill in, but here I am.
21: I filled in a couple times for the morning show. And one time, actually, I had to pull a double. So 6.5 hours straight. By the end of that, Rob, it took me about 13 and a half days just to recover. But no, Caitlin Clark, I'm going to say something, might be controversial, but it shouldn't be. Caitlin Clark is the most important person in sports right now. Why? Because she's the only person in any professional sports league where if she, just like last year, had an injury, didn't play a lot of games, tickets started dropping, attendance started dropping, viewership started dropping. She literally, the WNBA goes as Caitlin Clark goes. And what they're doing right now is not understanding just how to value that asset. She's the most important asset to that league. She's totally restructured the entire economics of the game and then just the way that people perceive basketball in the WNBA.
8: Yeah, and you look at what happened. What was it? 18,000 fans at Scotiabank Arena watching this game packed in. And when she got introduced, it was as loud a pop as any of the players from the Temple. It was good. It was nice to see her up here. And it feels to me like the WNBA isn't just that kind of, you know, pawn off league. It's got some star power, and you really felt that. Okay, Brad. One other thing I want to get into.
21: Wait,
8: really
21: can
8: quickly.
21: I say one thing first? Because you're a sports
8: guy. You
21: can
8: say guy. Anything you want. Yes.
21: Do you know Holly Rowe, the famous sideline reporter from college football? From basketball.
8: Yes, okay. I'm glad you mentioned college football. I do.
21: Oh my God, Holly Rowe, one of the best. She's been in this media field for decades, right? And she's seen everything. If you have a moment, go to X or social media or Instagram. Check out Holly Rowe sitting courtside while they're about to introduce the players in Toronto, and she's crying. A woman who's seen it all is crying. She's like, I can't believe what Toronto has done for women's basketball up here and the environment and the crowd. She's like, I haven't seen anything in this like this in my career. And she's seen stadiums with hundreds of thousands of people. Like, it's crazy.
8: Yeah, it was pretty impressive when it went on social media. I know there were people that were chastising her, but you know what? You've got an ESPN football reporter that's been at it for more than 20 years and gets starstruck. That was a very cool moment.
21: It was awesome.
8: Hey, I got to ask you, speaking of starstruck, are you a BTS fan?
21: Like behind the scenes or the K-pop band? I love
8: the K-pop band. They're here for two shows this weekend.
21: Why? What's going on behind the scenes over there, Robbie?
8: Dude, my wife is a fan to the point where she and her friends got together last night. I was trying to get sleep because I had to be up early, and they're making keychains because apparently all these ARMY fans, that's what the BTS fans are called, ARMY,
21: awesome.
8: And they trade like trinkets and stuff. So I'm like, would you go to bed? And she's up there drinking wine, making these Oreo cookie, purple Oreo cookie wannabe things that she's going to trade with 12-year-old kids. I'm like, what are we doing here?
21: Hey.
8: But this is a big weekend in Toronto.
21: Listen, like BTS, I mean, listen, they could, I will have to say, like when I watched the World Cup and I was like, okay, BTS, huge global pull. They came out, Justin Bieber among like other people. They have it right. Like the boy band format has been a thing since the dawn of time. Like go back to the Jackson 5, push on through. It always comes back in different iterations. It happened in Motown, happened in the 80s, happened in the 90s, happened in the 2000s. This is just the most advanced version of it. And all they're doing with this trinket thing is banking on what Taylor Swift did on her global tour with her friendship bracelets, their own spin on it. And it's just taking marketing and this marketing of the band to a whole new level. God, they sell out everything.
8: They do sell out everything. We'll get to Alex Ayala selling out a bunch of stuff too. But by the way, BTS took a 2-year hiatus because they had to serve in the Korean military. And I'm wondering if that would happen with, you know, like NSYNC and Backstreet Boys, if they were to go to the military.
21: No.
8: Like if you were in the same brigade or whatever you call it in the military with one of these superstars, if you looked over and you're like, that's Justin Timberlake, would you treat them differently or would you give them a start? But like, how would you handle a boy band guy in your troop?
21: Well, I think it'd be no different than when I played in the CFL and then you would have some of the NFL players come down and like the notable ones. I mean, I remember training with Ricky Williams in the offseason one time, and nobody gave him a hard time because Ricky Williams, obviously very famous first overall draft pick in the NFL, was one of the coolest guys. But when you have somebody that's really famous that comes into a situation, the guys or the girls there will probably establish to rib them, take a little bit out of them, just to kind of humble them right off the bat to see how they act. But if it's me and I'm standing in line there, Rob, I'm going to look over at you and I'm going to look over and go, is that guy bringing Sexy Mac or what's going on? Why is he here?
8: I will say this, a guilty pleasure. I'm a jersey collector by trade. I have three CFL jerseys that'll blow your mind.
21: Okay, please.
8: I have a Ricky Williams Argos jersey. I have a Johnny Manziel Tiger Cat jersey. And I have a Rocket Ishmael jersey as well. The one I wanted that I didn't get was a Dexter Manley jersey. That would have been.
21: No way.
8: Yeah.
21: See,
8: I love me some CFL, man.
21: See, my dad played with some legends like that went on. And I was like, why couldn't you just grab me a Joe Theismann jersey after the game? Why couldn't you trade with Warren Moon? You lost two Grey Cups to him, old man. Why couldn't you just go and get his jersey?
8: Yeah, one of the best. Oh, I love it. And by the way, we do have to touch on this because she was just here in Toronto a couple of days ago. Alex Ayala, this young tennis phenom, 21-year-old out of the Philippines. Yeah. She signed with Nike a couple of years ago, but they finally put her gear on public online. Like she's finally selling some t-shirts and some merch. Sold out in hours.
21: Of course
8: which is
21: it did.
8: Unbelievable. I mean, it's amazing to me, the Filipino community and how they follow their stars from Pac-Man, Manny Pacquiao, to their new sensation, which is Alex Ayala, who was just here in Toronto a couple of weeks ago.
21: Okay, this is so behind. You want to talk BTS? I'm about to take you so behind the scenes, Rob.
8: Let's do this.
21: So I dated a girl, and she was very famous in the pageant world. And she was an American. She's the only person to finish runner-up at Miss Teen USA and Miss USA. It's a huge story because she's a Filipino girl as well. But when she went back on this trip to the Philippines, because, you know, she's an American, grew up in a small town in North Dakota, doesn't really have a sense of, you know, what goes on there, what media they consume. She goes back there to do some humanitarian work. And if she wasn't treated like the biggest star in the world, even though to her what she's done is finished second at something, like they care so much about those global stars, not only because of the passion they have for their country, but how that passion is imbued for the rest of Filipinos in North America and around the world. Like they carry a great presence anywhere you go to support their own community. And by the way, have the best food ever.
8: They do. By the way, I once went down the rabbit hole of worst pageant talent tricks. You know how everybody, they do the bathing suit, they do the nightgown, but they've also got to have a, there was a trained pigeon act that didn't go well. I'll never forget it. Yeah, there was a stumbling horse, but the flaming baton and the trained pigeon are the things that I remember forever. What was your girlfriend's act? Like, what was her gimmick?
21: Oh my God, I don't even think I remember.
8: Singing, right?
21: We were, God, no, I think just being beautiful. You can't go past the pageant conversation without talking about Miss South Carolina from 2013 or 14 when she blamed the education system around the world on people not having maps and thereas and such forth and stuff. It was the greatest clip of all time.
8: Sounds like me at about 8 o'clock this morning. But,
21: it's okay. You're doing great, Robbie.
8: What's coming up on the show?
21: Oh, I can't wait for it. We've got a great one today. We're talking with former leader of the opposition, former federal cabinet minister with Stephen Harper, Stockwell Day. He's reappeared on the social media landscape with some very, controversial topics to some people, but not to the No BS show. And as well, we got to talk about what's going on. I'm going to further my discussion with the

0: local news. It's 17 degrees at 9 o'clock. I'm Heather Good. Investigating a shooting in Etobicoke. Notable names want a seat on council. And do you like craft dinner? How about it in a smoothie? But first, let's get you moving. And check 640 Toronto. Big trouble traffic.
1: No new big trouble spots, but lots of volume, especially on the southbound 404 and DVP from Finch right down to the Gardner. So want to consider it. Don Mills and the Bayview Extension going southbound. Also slow into downtown, the eastbound Gardner from the 427 all the way to around Spadina. So try the Lakeshore through here. 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Those are the big tall traffic spots right now. I'm Miles Marcus, 640 Toronto.
0: In Etobicoke is the target of an early morning shooting. Police say officers were called to Upper Humber Drive around 3:45 after residents reported the sound of gunshots. When they arrived, they found shell casings on the ground. Police say no one was injured and no suspect information has been released. This is the second home to be shot at in Etobicoke this week. Early Tuesday morning, bullets were fired at a house and a number of vehicles on Humber Line Drive. There's no word on whether the shootings are connected. A lot of high-profile and former politicians are making a run for Toronto City Council in the upcoming municipal election. The latest one is Sean Chen, who wants to represent Scarborough North. He was the Liberal MP for that riding before resigning last week. Another former Liberal MP, Nate Erskine-Smith, registered yesterday in Beaches, East York. Former City Councillor Mike Layton also wants to return to office, and former Conservative MP Chris Alexander is vying for the mayor's job. Prime Minister Mark Carney has briefed the country's premiers on the status of trade and tariff talks with the U.S., and he wants them to put U.S. alcohol back on store shelves. That's a bone of contention for the Trump administration. Some premiers say they are in favor of doing that, but need more information before they agree to the move. Premier Doug Ford has been strongly against it. Global's Queen Park Bureau Chief Colin DeMello tells Rob Fay Ford might not have a choice.
2: The LCBO is the largest purchaser of alcohol on the planet. And so they stopped buying Kentucky bourbon and a lot of wines from California, along with other alcohol as well. And we've been hearing that Kentucky has been experiencing a hit of roughly $100 to $150 million per month. And California has been experiencing a decline of roughly about $250 million per month. So there's a lot of money at stake here. And the premier might not have any choice in the matter.
0: The pending tariffs on about $28 billion worth of Canadian imports have been postponed until early Saturday morning. Craft dinner smoothie, anyone? How about pickled flavor coffee? If that doesn't sound appetizing, there's always the carnival cone.
3: It's our southern mac and cheese. We fried it. So we deep fried mac and cheese. Inside the waffle cone is candied yams, and then we pour our cheese sauce on top.
0: Okay, those items and many more are on the menu at the C&E this year, along with the wacky foods. You can enjoy rides, games, and shows. The C&E starts tomorrow and wraps up on September 7th. A look at the forecast from the Global News Weather Center. Mainly sunny today, a high of 26. It's going to feel like 29, the UV index high. So make sure you put on some sunscreen. Tonight, a few clouds, a low of 13. Tomorrow, sunny, a high of 26. It's going to feel like 29. The weekend looks pretty good right now. Saturday, sunny, a high of 25. And Sunday, cloudy, 40% chance of showers right now. So that's not too bad, but only getting up to a high of 21. Right now, it's 17 degrees in downtown Toronto. I'm Heather Good. 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
2: From 9 till noon, he's here. If you don't know Brad, you're lucky. My bro is here with you. He's here to f*** up. Or could it be people?

0: Oh, happy Thursday, everybody. And I've got a big smile on my face because I'm sitting down in a chair. And whether you're listening in Toronto, Ontario, London, Ontario, or all across Ontario, live on the radio, I appreciate you. If you're on the iHeartRadio app across Canada, I appreciate you too. And don't think we don't notice you. I got messages last night from PEI, from Nova Scotia, from Alberta, from BC. Loving all you guys joining us because you could be anywhere. And right now you're choosing to lower your standards to be with me. That's what every girlfriend has said on the way out. Brad, I had to put through so much low standards. And I go, thank you so much for the opportunity. That's what my dad would always say to me. Whenever you would, you know, come up with some sort of asinine comment, he'd just be like, grateful for the opportunity, Brad. Grateful. Guys, Gordo on the Bordo. Back for day two.
1: Pulling
0: a double.
1: Yes, sir.
0: Toronto today starts awful early. What's your wake-up call time, Gordo?
1: 2:30 in the morning.
0: Okay, well, that sucks.
1: It does. Ask me how long I've been doing it for.
0: How long you've been doing it for, Gord?
1: 25 years.
0: Oh, God. Gord, what would...
1: Okay. I'm 19 years old.
0: Gord, you stopped... You're Benjamin Button.
1: That's right.
0: Well, you look fantastic, sir.
1: Yeah, for 19, yeah.
0: For 19?
1: Not really.
0: I don't know. You might get carded at an LCBO.
1: Funny story.
0: In Netherlands or something. I don't know where they were.
1: I took my adult son to...
0: Excuse me, sir. That is your... That's German. That's not... I don't know what Netherlands is.
1: I took my son to a ball game about 10 years ago. They card him, and he was 30 at the time. And I said, what about me? And he goes, you're fine, sir.
0: Yeah.
1: And I go, really? Really? And it was more... full of expletives, but
0: I was going up to Thornbury. Is that the place right beside Collingwood? Just to visit a friend at a cottage, and I stopped off at the LCBO. This was last summer, and the girl in Thornbury carded me, and I looked at her. I go, really? And she goes, yeah. And I go, thank you so much. And she goes, 41. And she looked at me, and I've used this term. I stole it from her. She goes, you should bottle that up. And I go, bottle what up? She goes, whatever you use. I go, the water. I'm not one of those guys who really has a skincare routine, but God love a good, carding.
1: Yes.
0: When you just need to get reset in your oldness, because I'm a month and a half away, Gord, from 43. I promised myself I'd be in the best shape of my life. Not there. I promised myself I'd be on the strictest diet. Almost there. Day like 21. I've cheated twice.
1: That's pretty good.
0: No, because I was telling Ozzy the other day, if I were to say out loud what I ate when I cheated... Most people would go, you should maybe go talk to somebody about the issues that you have.
1: Aren't you supposed to have cheat days? So you look at The Rock online. He has these 18,000 pancakes and 40 pounds of sausage and 20 pizzas.
0: Yeah, he's also built like a 400-pound animal that's just ready to rock and roll. I'm 190 pounds of not twisted steel and sex appeal. And don't have a FU money so I could go take some, testosterone replacement therapy and maybe, some peptides or whatever the kids are taking these days. Gordo, though, this is a good one because we've just launched our YouTube 9 days ago and it's been a phenomenal rollout for it. And the biggest thing is went viral overnight was obviously Nathan Coffness, who was the whistleblower for the Jason Arde Cambridge story about plagiarism exposed. He was the whistleblower. He was on our show. Go check that out on YouTube. But also, too, another one blew up last night was Sylvain Charlebois, the food professor, talking about the dairy industry in Canada, supply management. And that's a conversation that we're having right now. The thing that he says out loud about Canada and the dairy, as we say, cartel, or as I say, cartel, was so mind-blowing that even when I listen to it now, even when I listen to it this morning, it shocks me. And it should shock you because this is Sylvain Charlebois on my show just the other day.
2: So we've actually come up with numbers. So anywhere between 600 million to a billion liters of milk is wasted.
0: 100 million?
2: 600 million to a billion liters of milk, Brad. A year.
0: Yeah, and that's what keeps the prices high. But we're going to find out what that means in this deal, not deal. Trump out there saying whatever he said. It's confusing, right? We're all sitting here going, well, how can politicians lie to you? How can they fib? How can they keep you behind the scenes of the country that you're living in while you're in the biggest period of uncertainty ever? And to that I say, stick around after the break because I've got a story for you about how you professionally lie. But listen, we got to get to some good stuff before we get to the serious. If you were like me, you grew up in a time where it seemed like the things that entertained you were so, like, out of left field. Like, everything had to be such a, like, extroverted character because everyone was kind of in the same box. So then you had people pop up, whether it was, you know, in wrestling, that's how I grew up, watching all these tremendous characters. But also, like, Richard Simmons growing up, I remember my mom, she was an aerobics instructor, and she would, like, oh, like, Richard's doing this. And, like, he was massive.
3: I met him.
0: Did you really?
3: I have a picture with him, yeah. I worked with him on a
0: production. Yeah, I heard he's, like, notoriously a very nice guy.
3: He's amazing.
0: What was he like? Was he bouncing all over the place?
3: 100% on set. All day on set. Bouncing up. Laughing.
0: I remember when Mad TV used to do the parodies on Richard Simmons, and it was the absolute funniest. But, like, I think about that because I just made my girlfriend about 2 weeks ago. I say made as if I forced her. I did force her to watch Rocky IV, one of the greatest Sylvester Stallone movies of all time. Yeah. And if you don't like the Rocky series, I get it. Rocky I, you can stop there. Great film. Not really a boxing film. More the underdog story that everyone needed at that time, you know, in the early 70s. But in Rocky III, Mr. T was like the biggest thing ever, right? Like he was a wrestler. He was this kind of like rogue action figure built out of steel in times where people weren't built like that. But when he was in Rocky III, that's what really blew him up. Then he works his way through this interesting career, A-Team and all this stuff, becomes a massive star. But there's a story behind Mr. T, and Netflix is dropping this, and I'm excited for this one. Listen to the trailer.
4: I'm not just some phony fake celebrity or fictitious hero. I'm real life. I was not born Mr. T. People don't know the road I had to travel. I was born in the Robert Taylor Project. You got to be tough in the hood. Growing up, I watched my father being called boy. I ordained myself Mr. T. So the first word out of everybody's mouth would be Mr.
0: Oh,
4: that's
0: come
4: a sign
0: on.
4: Of respect my father didn't get.
0: Woo. Even if you don't like that, you got to love that story, right? You got to love that story.
3: Call me Mr. from that.
0: You forget, and people forget, most of the people that have been idolized,
3: yeah,
0: especially in the entertainment industry that have made their way up through that minefield of however you make it, come from some of the most humble beginnings, like come from nothing. And then when you look at them, you only see them on the top. You only see them at the top. Why? Because that's when they become and get into your zeitgeist. But when you see about, like, when I hear that, I just go, oh my God, what more do we need right now than these inspirational stories of when you're going through hard times, regardless of when it is, and how you build yourself, or what's the inspiration? What's the motivation? What's the goal that you're going to use to make yourself unstoppable? And, like, I feel like when you're in a fear state sometimes, which a lot of people feel like right now with the uncertainty of what's going on, we think day to day. Like we're in the mindset right now because we need to pay our bills. Our credit cards are going through the roof, or this is what I'm dealing with. I've never had credit card debt in my life. Now I look down and I go, well, what's going on? And so you're so stuck in the mire of the day to day that you're like, oh God, like I can't forecast what my life's going to be. I can't set a goal because we're wrapped around what we need to achieve that goal. And then you look at stories like this where you don't have anything, but you're setting the loftiest goals. And the only thing that's driving you through that goal is realizing the hardships that you're going to leave behind.
3: Yeah.
0: And it just makes me realize that every time I'm doing what I believe is like a menial task or something, like, oh God, it sucks. You just go, okay, well, if I achieve my goal, I'm going to be laughing at the time that I'm spending all these hours. Like, I'm up cutting videos last night again till like 10:30 so we can roll them out. Just check out YouTube, search out No BS with Brad Smith. I'm cutting them. And like, as I'm getting frustrated and maybe a little bit tired, I start to remind myself, okay, like if you do this and it works out and you like, just remember the hard work that you're putting in now, not the same, not even close to the same, but when we're setting goals, we're forgetting like, when we achieve that goal, we're going to look back and we're going to realize, oh, it wasn't by luck. It wasn't by fortune. It was hard work, good attitude, talent, and opportunity. All those things, four things come together. Because I'll say this out loud. People go, I think I had this conversation with you, Gordo. I feel like people go, oh, you know, I work so hard and it hasn't paid off. And I go, but hard work doesn't pay off. Hard work pays off if you've got a good attitude. You'll be successful.
1: Absolutely.
0: If you have hard work, a good attitude, and you've got talent, you'll be rich. Hard work, good attitude, talent, and you've got opportunity, the sky's the limit. Like, that's the thing. In the new day and age, when you look at the people like Mr. T, you don't think that he was working hard, good to people on the way up. And then when he got to the top, remembered all the people who helped him there. It's like you need those four characteristics, because if you're just working on, I work hard.
1: Yeah.
0: Everybody who's trying to make it right now is working hard.
1: And the confidence to bet on yourself. To know that you have the skills. Because every we're doing a live show, and every once in a while you get that, what am I doing? What am I doing next?
0: I had it yesterday.
1: Right? Yes.
0: I told you. I had a 30-second period yesterday where my mind just went crazy. It happens sometimes. No one would know it on the outside. But like in that moment, I go, oh, guys, I got to share it with you. Like, I totally lost where I was for a second. My mind went blank. You freeze up. You get like, but you know what? Those are the moments that make you.
1: Absolutely.
0: You get through them.
1: Yeah.
0: You get to the break. You stand up. You take a breath. And those moments happen in everybody's life. And I feel like right now we're letting those moments crush us rather than going, you know what? I got through it. I'm going to get through it.
1: Absolutely.
0: And we're all going to get through whatever's going on right now, because I end the show in a way that I it resonates with me because I believe it. But I'm like, you know what? Your mind can change your life. Scientifically, I can have enough people on this show, the Bruce Liptons, all these people that will tell you that your energy matters. I, Brad Smith, have made fun of enough people in the 90s and the early 2000s for going, oh yeah, five self-help books for affirmations. Hey, what are you doing saying you're a great person? It changes your mindset. In the moments where I'm struggling now, I'm stopping and I'm going, don't bite into the frustration. Don't bite into the frustrations. Change your mind right now to think what will get you out of the frustration and what it'll be like to look back on that point and go, wow, why did I waste so much time? So when I hear this, let's play the Mr. T thing out to break here one more time, because when you hear it from front to back and the end point is, I name myself Mr. So every Mr. T, because everyone have to call me Mr. When we come back after the break, though, we're going to get into some, tariff talk. But I'm going to make it exciting for you, because this is a very different way of looking at it. We've got a booze ban that's maybe not a booze ban. We've got premiers that need to put the booze back on the shelf. But are they going to do that? Well, maybe if they remember the important thing is getting a deal, you know. It's no BS. I'm Brad Smith. Enjoy the Thursday with me. We've got a great one for you.
4: I'm not just some phony fake celebrity or fictitious hero. I'm real life. I was not born Mr. T. People don't know the road I had to travel. I was born in the Robert Taylor Project. You got to be tough in the hood. Growing up, I watched my father being called boy. I ordained myself Mr. T. So the first word out of everybody's mouth would be Mr. That's a sign of respect my father didn't get.
0: Call me Mr. Gordo, I'm just going to tell you right now, ooh, I pity the fool, Gordo. Let's get to traffic, big guy. I was about to do traffic in Mr. T's voice. I'll spare you. We'll just get to the roads with 640 Toronto. Oh, no, it's big trouble traffic. I pity it.
5: And now for a big trouble spot on the toll highway. The westbound 407 at the 427 has a crash in two right lanes. Already a big backup from Highway 27. So in that case, you can avoid that and go west on Steeles or even Highway 7 instead. 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That's the big trouble traffic spot right now. I'm Miles Marcus, 640 Toronto.
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1: Doing a little switch up today. The best of 1971. But a different playlist, because not the best songs charted in 1971. The best 1971 songs by streaming numbers today. So what are people listening to from back, like now, but from back in the day?
2: I love those videos where they show people like watching Elvis for the first time. Yeah. And they have their preconceived notions and they're like freaked out. It's anybody.
1: No, it's the best. There's this black couple that have an Instagram page where they listen to music for the first time. And their reactions alone, I would just pay to just watch them live. Like, it's the most unbelievable thing when you realize that the greatest music that will ever be has already been made. That's my belief, because it's, you just had to try more back in the day. But when you realize that culturally there's just different music everywhere and you break out of that, like the first time I heard country music, I was like, oh God, no, I'm sold. Like, simple lyrics, simple message, catchy, and the community around country, nicest people ever.
2: Yeah. I mean, and they had to physically build new instruments. Like, guys like Eddie Van Halen would build a whole guitar around everything.
1: God.
2: Anyway, but now you can do everything digitally, so it loses something. But
1: Who makes their music digitally, you know? Yeah. Screw those people. Screw AI. Thank you to the house band for playing the intro and then going to sleep right after. But listen, let's get to this, because obviously what's happened in the last 72 hours has caused a lot of people to be anxious, insecure, uncertain about where we're going to go. And that uncertainty still kind of is around right now. Why? Because with this 3-day pause from these 50% blanket tariffs, we have so many leaked sources, so many rumors. We also have Donald Trump coming out literally in front of the White House and saying this basically yesterday, getting in front of the Canadian message as well.
3: And we've come to a deal with Canada. As you know, the 50% tariffs across the board were going on against Canada today. And they called yesterday and they gave us the points that we had to have. Very fair deal for both. The tariffs will be non-existent for our farmers. Our farmers were paying tremendous tariffs into Canada, and those tariffs are going to be totally eviscerated down to zero.
1: Yeah, so Trump says it's good for everybody, claims Canada finally gave them the points that they wanted. Now, people are calling for, Mark Carney, what are you doing? You're conceding everything. And you know what? He is. But this is what happens when you leave negotiation to the last second. You try to push this ideology on Canada to make them think that either we're economically illiterate or that most Canadians don't know the basic functions of economies of scale, big business versus small business. That's how you have to treat your country if you want to make sure your citizens are the ones who benefit from the revenue of your country. Like, I'm sorry to say that. There has to be social aspects that are empathetic, of course, in a great social welfare system. But, you know, one of those big keys was that the media, for some reason, while we keep pushing this 18 months trade talk and the political points that were scored from not addressing Donald Trump or negotiating right in the moment, because after the campaign, no PR strategist while you're winning in the polls is going to tell you to do what's against driving the points up. That's the sad game of dirty politics. But the focus then shifted to, let's lambaste Pierre Poilievre. Let's just put it on him. And so the reporters were out yesterday after these rumors of trade deal being close or not close or what's in, what's out. They asked if he was offered to be of service in these trade negotiations, and he said this.
4: Conservatives have offered to help the Prime Minister since the very beginning. I've done it numerous times in our phone calls. When I went to the United States of America, I very clearly refused to criticize him on foreign soil. I briefed him on my visit and my meetings with and governors and other American leaders, and our MPs have reached out again and again to the government to offer any help we can.
1: We're good. We've got the master economist, the master negotiator. We're not going to bend to anybody. But then, you know, during this whole process, Jean Charest, obviously a former political great and still a big name in Canada, came out yesterday on mainstream media and said this, which shocked a lot of people, but it shouldn't. Just listen to the words.
5: We're not as big as the United States. We know that. And we have to be more strategic. We have to be smarter. And we have to have a hard look at ourselves and our own economy and what it is that we have to do here at home to make ourselves more competitive. So that in 20 years from now, that we thank Donald Trump for having forced us to have a hard look at. I know it sounds unusual to say that.
1: Forced us to have a hard look at ourselves. Legitimately, Jean Charest coming up now and saying, we have to look at ourselves. We're smaller than the U.S. economy. We have to, you know, negotiate and make trade. Legitimately, for the past 8 months, just for saying what Jean Charest just said, you are a MAGA bootlicker. You are bending the knee. You are all the wrong things. And it's funny that we've come to a time right now where if you have to really do a deep dive into how to have conversations about economics, you just got to go, okay, well, we got to step back. There's so much nuance to it. But when someone comes out and says it, and it's me or anybody else that says you can't negotiate the way that we're proposing to because we'll get flattened. We want to yell at them that we'll dismantle their economy. Guess what? With a snap of their fingers, we're back in a pandemic with trade restrictions. But why now are you turning the page? Is this a shift that's going to happen often? Is it the media going back? Is the veneer coming off Mark Carney? Well, we'll talk about that a lot more. But after the break, we're going to get to a former massive political, not only insider, because he was a former federal leader of the opposition, former federal cabinet minister, but somebody who's now raised his voice to a large level. Social media is taking attention. And he says that Canada's in the wrong direction. We know that it is, but how wrong have we gone? It's on the other side of the break. No BS. I'm Brad Smith.
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1: This is the best of the 71 playlist. 1971, great year. Bob O'Reilly. Okay, here we go, though, because I'm excited for this one. You know, there's a lot of situations that are going on right now that leave a lot of questions to be answered. No one's going to debate that, but I wanted to reach out to somebody who's been there and seen it all, not only on the inside, but the outside, has a great high-level perspective of things and a loud voice. So I wanted to invite into the show someone who's high up in the government, former federal cabinet minister for Stephen Harper, former leader of the opposition in 2001, I believe. It is Stockwell Day. Stockwell, thank you so much. The Honorable Stockwell Day. I apologize, sir. Thank you so much for joining me.
2: Well, easy on the honorable, and great to be with you.
1: Well, you're lucky, sir, because my dad is Larry Smith, former senator, and every time he would come on, because when I first started this, I had no guests, I would say the honorable, honorable. But I'm so excited to have you. And also, too, because you've been circulating my social media feed, and you've got such a great opinion on like so many things. And again, you've seen it from the inside, and now with this outside high-level expertise, I just look at you and I go, when you're seeing what's going on in Canada now, with your experience, what's the main issue among all the issues that you think that the government of Canada right now and its policies that have either been rolled out or are rolling out is the biggest shock to the system that needs to be changed?
2: First of all, let me tell you, anytime I had chats with your dad, it was a great discussion and a great time. So I just want to say that.
1: Thank you so much.
2: You know, it's our... The challenge we have is trying to see through the socialist veneer that we've been brought up with. And Brad, by what I mean there, we've all gone through, myself included, but we've all gone through education system and a mainstream media system, unlike yours, though you are hitting mainstream more and more, that is accepting of some things that aren't valid. For instance, we are keenly educated and we're clearly sensitized to the left side of the equation. I'm not saying that negatively about socialists, but we are accepting principles in many ways that have been proven for decades to be harmful to the economy, to be harmful to our ability to move ahead individually, to be harmful, to be prosperous. So we're fighting that all the time. We're dealing with a mainstream media. That's what I call culturally Marxist. And people go, whoa, Marxist, you know, you're saying they're all a bunch of commies? Well, no, but cultural Marxism is simply a slightly watered down version of the principles of Karl Marx. And then you throw in democracy to give it kind of like this veneer of acceptability. And it's hurting us. And one of the things about cultural Marxism is if you have somebody who opposes that main line of thinking, you've got to eliminate them. Rather than debate with them, as you do, you've got to eliminate them. So in communist countries, we know, and this still exists today, if somebody opposes the government line of thinking, they're actually eliminated. And we know, you know, the Marxists proved back in the 20s, 30s, and 40s, you just have to go into any town, drag out a couple of people who are opposing you, and shoot them very publicly in the public square. Everybody else falls in a line. Today it's different, of course. We don't believe in that. And so we shoot them in a different way, very publicly, but we cancel them. We call them names when we disagree with them, and we cancel them. And that's one of the single greatest things we're facing is this inability to have a good debate and the fear that we have individually and collectively of being called bad names, of being called racist, of being called phobic. We're terrified about that individually. So I would say the inability to think clearly because of the suffocating effects of cultural Marxism that are imposed on us largely by mainstream media.
1: You're speaking my language because, you know, I've said neo-Marxist, I've said culturally Marxist, and people just... I think that we're in a generation right now with so much information that it's not like growing up, you know, when I did in the 90s or the 80s or the 70s. It's almost as if we have so much information that the average person thinks that they know so much about the world that historically they're just so charged up with all this fact and they're ready to go. Except for when you actually get to a debate and use those facts, then it separates. The line in the sand has been drawn. And to your point of what you're saying is like, there's never been the right side of any ideology that is censoring people, right? Because the dissenting opinions are what creates debate on either side. But when you're looking at something right now that's as charged as one of the biggest stories, and I want to hear your opinion on it, that is not being covered. When you look at what's going on in Ceuta, Spain, right? And the visual images of that. And I know you've been openly talking about immigration and stuff like that. We do it here. And you always try to come from the empathetic approach, which is the asterisk of, you know, I am for pro-immigration. Immigrants built this country alongside beautiful Canadians. But when you see those images and you realize that conversation dropped off, no one's talking about it. And you realize that it's probably because we don't want to really visualize what that impact has on our own country, seeing what it has on a small town. When you see something like that and realize the media has killed that story, what does it say about what's gone on here in the last 4.5 years with immigration? Because we know that's been such a poignant issue.
2: Well, any country historically, you know this, you go through history, any country that has wide open borders and doesn't take care of itself that way is going to collapse. Its existing system and belief system will collapse. And we're seeing that around Europe. There's no question about it. And even as I'm saying this, there are people who are watching who are on the other side of the equation in media, and they're already clipping the comments right now as we speak. And the answer to that is you just have to keep speaking the truth in love and be willing to be pushed back on it, be willing to engage in the conversation. So when you allow what we call, I'm calling it an invasion. And the reason I'm calling it invasion is because it's invasive of our core beliefs. Whether 100 people break into my house right now as I'm talking with bad intent and they want to hurt me, or whether one person breaks in, my house is being invaded, whether it's one or 100. And we have to be able to tell people who want to come in and to look at how we bring people in terms of saying, look, do you follow and do you embrace, you're going to embrace the basic structure of what made Canada strong. And that has to be implemented. If it doesn't, things start to crater, things start to fall apart. And we see it not just in that territory in Spain, but we see it all over Europe. And what happens if governments don't deal with it, as ours is not properly dealing with it, because right now, as you know, we've just heard that there's this project called the Century Project brought to us by courtesy of the federal Liberals and with the support of the NDP. And they're saying, you know what, we're just going to crank the population of Canada up to 100 million. Well, we're around 40-some million right now. You're going to crank it up to 100 million? It doesn't matter what the timeline on the date is. That's a massive increase. And we're doing it without recognizing what that does to our basic structure. So unprotected borders, either physically or philosophically, always winds up to be harmful to the structure of the country.
1: I'm sorry if this is like an inappropriate question. I don't know what the protocol is when you're talking to the honorable. Do you know what I mean? So it's like when you're in politics, and I have these conversations with my dad, because my dad is very straight-laced. He's always been a centrist. He's not one who riles people up. He's very, very, he's got a great demeanor that way. And I'm not saying that having conversations like this are, you need them with people that don't. But when you come out of politics and you start seeing all the information that's presented now, maybe that wasn't presented before social media, do you ever dive into the ever conspiracies about why this immigration is happening at this level all over Europe? And then also too, between 2021 and 24 in Canada as well. And obviously the 11 million people in the United States that came in during the Biden administration.
2: And if you want to take it, it's a great question. So we can start that. Let's take a look at it from 30,000 feet and then drill down. Basically, there's a couple of very strong impulses in terms of the world and what it should look like, the way the world works. One of those is that the world is best suited when you have strong countries, prosperous countries, working together at times when it's to everybody's benefit, but still having their own sovereignty. Now, the other side of that equation, again, broadly speaking, is what's called a globalist view. Yeah. And this, again, stems from cultural Marxism. Cultural Marxists think that there's really only a few really, really smart people in the world. And it takes a very elitist approach. And a culturally Marxist approach, first of all, on a country like Canada, says, you know what, folks, just quiet down, settle down. There's a few really smart people here, and we're going to run the show, and we'll tell you where you should work, and we'll tell you, you know, what professions and occupations and what industries we're going to support, but just calm down and let us really smart people take care of you. Well, that type of thinking is a stepping stone to what we call globalist thinking. Yeah. So you put that together, and even though the United Nations has done a few, I'm saying a few important things in the past, the basic view there is, you know what? Never mind just on a country basis, really on a world basis, there's a few of us really, really smart people. And, you know, you people, just let us run the show. Just let us, either from the United Nations or from somewhere, from the EU, let us tell you how to live. So those are the real two on a broad way. Those are the two very competing factors. And anytime that you have elitist thinking that shuts down the points of view of other people, whether it be from a business point of view or from a social standing, you're going to run into trouble. Yeah. You're going to have a system that shuts down, shuts up, and shuts out anybody who thinks differently. And that's not healthy. So those are the real two competing factors that actually manifest in our politics.
1: Yes, sir.
2: Conservatives, largely speaking, not 100%, versus liberals. Those are really, in a very broad way, the competing factors.
1: Will you stay with me after the break? Do you have time, sir?
2: I got time for you. For
1: All
2: sure.
1: right, let's go. Let's get to a break right now. We'll come back with the Honorable Stockwell Day after this, because I want to continue this conversation. You don't get to talk this openly with people who have been in power and been insiders before. And to speak to stuff like this is speaking to what the conversations actually are. The globalist movement is real. We've been over it. I'm in firm belief that you can't have something like that happen in Spain without there being some sort of coordinated effort. 50,000, 60,000 people just don't show up all at once because of a Facebook post, okay? But let's get into it after the break with the Honorable Stockwell Day. It's No BS, I'm Brad Smith. Stick with me. Let's get to the roads with 640 Toronto. It's a big trouble traffic.
3: A few big trouble spots out there now, including a crash on the westbound 407 at the 427. That one has the right lane blocked. There's a slow drive through here, so that means you can go west on Steeles or Highway 7. Eastbound 403, new crash problems approaching Mavis, blocking two right lanes with a heavy backup here, so try going east on Eglinton or Bermthorpe. With a Subaru, you get more standard features than you'd expect, and great lease and finance offers you won't want to miss. 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Those are the big trouble traffic spots right now. I'm Miles Marcus, 640 Toronto.
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1: And I'm back to finish my show up. Not my show up. The last segment of the 9 o'clock hour. You just got me so pumped up with the music, Gordy. I apologize. Also pumped up because I get to talk to, former leader of the opposition, former federal cabinet minister during the Harper days. It is the Honorable Stockwell Day. Thank you so much for joining me, sir.
2: Good to be with you. Thanks.
1: I want to close this up. We were talking before the break about globalism, and I'm a firm believer that this is a coordinated attempt to try to exploit the beauty of what was the idea of multiculturalism before. I would argue that before 2015, that Canada, being the richest middle class, in the world globally, also the greatest social welfare system that could be given to any country, while also having what could be considered almost the perfect multicultural setting, has since been changed into a place where we're now talking about immigration, race, and like you said, bigotry and color more than I've ever realized in my entire life. So when you look at what's happened to this idea of multiculturalism, because it is an idea, it's never been perfected, how do you see it now versus where it was before the Liberals took over power?
2: Well, there's far less choice, actually, in terms of choices we make, whether it's culturally, what kind of decisions, spiritually even. Amazing to see a federal government, I was astounded. I thought there'd be an uprising on this when they recently passed what's called Bill C-9, which is the ability for governments to decide what people in churches are going to say, or in mosques, or in synagogues, for that matter, what they're going to be able to say. That's an astonishing power. The right of religious liberty was always something that has been protected and is fundamental to the strength of any country, whether you want to be an atheist, whether you want to be a Christian, whether you want to be a Buddhist. That choice was always left. That's being taken away and with what's called Bill C-9. And then just recently, and very little media coverage on this, our entire military was told that, and this has been passed now, that at military functions, at military celebrations, etc., and I've attended hundreds of those over the years, you're not allowed to have prayer. Not that prayer was ever forced on anybody, but now it's being forced that you're not allowed to have it. So two examples there of which multiculturalism really isn't an expansion of choice. It's this move towards a hierarchy of power that tells everybody else to shut up. And if you don't shut up, you're going to be called names and we're going to cancel you. So this is the importance of having freedom, even within the context of Canada. And Brad, you mentioned, some years ago, here's a great, let me give you a great picture. The good thing about a democracy is, and provinces, a country which has provinces or even states, is you get to see which policies actually have the best effects on people, and then people can move. So in the early 90s in Alberta, we were having the same problem in the early 90s as Ontario was. And that's huge debt, provincial debt, higher and higher taxes, less and less choice in everything from your job to your education. And each province took a different course. In Alberta, under a new premier at the time, it was called Ralph Klein, took the approach of, no, we have to reduce our government spending. We have to reduce our debt. We have to reduce the way we're punishing people with taxes. We have to give more choice in everything from education to where people want to live. Ontario went down a very different road with Bob Rae as the premier, they took a socialist approach. Higher taxes, higher spending, not being serious and tough on the types of things that have evolved into our streets, now tough on certain areas of crime. And we saw what happened. Ontario became less and less prosperous, and Alberta became more and more prosperous. I'm talking the citizens, because of choice. So what happens? More people started moving to Alberta. And this is the beautiful thing about a democracy, not a globalist, not a few people sitting around, usually men, telling everybody where they're going to live and where they can move and what they can think. But you allow the choice, and then people start saying, well, why are people moving, let's say, to that particular province? And they go, oh, wow, they got more choice in where they're going to work. They got lower taxes. They are taking care of the poor, but they're not letting people abuse the welfare system. And they are taking care of real crime instead of letting people run around on the streets. So that's the beauty of a Canadian citizen, a Canadian country. Remember the word confederation? Confederation. Con. Con means against. We've been against this power structure that comes from above that tells everybody, whether it's an individual or provinces, to shut up. And basically, the mainstream media does not allow that. Mainstream media wants other voices to shut up, doesn't give people the chance to explore how these ideas work and who's really becoming better off in terms of individuals and families and who is not. And Alberta and Ontario at that particular time, two great laboratory examples of which system was resulting in more prosperity and which was resulting in less.
1: Honorable Stockwell Day, thank you so much for joining me, sir. I hope we have a few more conversations down the road.
2: I look forward to it, and keep up being brave.
1: Yes, sir.
2: Keep up being welcoming to different ideas. I like what you're doing.
1: Of course. Well, I'll just give you a little thing. 8 months ago when I started this, I felt like I could do it. But if you looked at me even 2 years ago, sir, I was one of those people that was insecure about raising my voice at any level. And then I just realized that it's not raising your voice if you come from an empathetic background and you just want to have different conversations with everybody. Sadly, the only people that answer are from the center to the right. But I send out every single guest chase I can to the left. We're still waiting for them to come on. I appreciate you, though, sir.
2: All right, great talking. Thanks.
1: Thank you so much. All right, that is the Honorable Stockwell Day. What a great conversation. And first of many, I hope so. Because, listen, everybody has a different point of view, but the only point of view that you need right now is to pick up the phone and you call in, because it's 416-870-6400. We're going to give away 4 tickets to the CNE Ride All Day Passes. You can score those tickets. God, they're expensive, but I'm giving them away for free after the break. Call in, baby.
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3: This is Global News. It's 19 degrees at 10 o'clock. I'm Heather Good. Canada's trade minister on his way to Washington for more talks, appealing to the public for help, and Mayor Olivia Chow gaining in the polls. But first, let's get you moving and check 640 Toronto. Big trouble traffic.
4: Plenty of big trouble spots, including a crash on the eastbound 403 approaching Mavis in the HOV lane and three left lanes. Some heavy delays from Erin Mills, so go east on Eglinton or Burrowthorpe instead. Another crash on the westbound 407 at the 427 has the right lane blocked and is alternate, so you can go west on Steeles or Highway 7. Over 1,000 exotic birds and animals. 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Those are the big trouble traffic spots right now. I'm Miles Marcus, 640 Toronto.
3: Trade Minister is on his way to Washington and will meet again today with the U.S. Trade Representative. That will happen at 12:15. Dominic LeBlanc and his team are trying to finalize a deal to prevent a new round of tariffs. UBC political science professor Stuart Press tells Rob Fay the negotiations are a real test for the Carney government.
5: He came out early promising a definitive deal with the United States. Through 2025, we heard about talking about getting to a new agreement, and Carney put a lot of emphasis on saying he was the guy to do that and to make it happen. But what we're seeing here emerge is something much more cautious and limited, and I predict to be temporary. We're going to be having more rounds of conversations in future. So
3: the Prime Minister has asked provinces to restock American alcohol on their shelves. Only Alberta and Saskatchewan are doing that. If a deal isn't reached, the 50% tariffs go into effect on Saturday. Police are investigating a shooting in an Etobicoke neighborhood. It happened around 4 this morning on Upper Humber Drive. Police say shots were fired at a house. Shell casings were found on the ground. There are no reports of injuries. This is the second shooting in Etobicoke this week. Early Tuesday morning, bullets were fired at a house and a number of vehicles in a neighborhood on Humber Line Drive. No one has been arrested. Police are asking for the public's help in identifying a man who allegedly sexually assaulted a child. It happened at Roundhouse Park Tuesday afternoon. Global's Victoria Famia reports.
6: Now, the area that this happened would typically see a lot of foot traffic, families, tourists at that time of day. Now, police say the suspect, a man between 55 and 60 years old, walked up to the child and sexually assaulted them. The man was then confronted by the child's parents. That's when a second sexual assault occurred against the six-year-old. The suspect then fled. Police are now searching for the man, who's described as 5'6" tall with an average build. He has a receding hairline with a bald crown, black and gray hair, clean shaven, and wears prescription glasses.
3: And images of the man are posted on the Toronto Police Service website. A new poll out shows Mayor Olivia Chow is still the one to beat. She now has an 11-point lead over Councillor Brad Bradford. The latest Liaison Strategies poll also shows Chow has 49% support compared to 38% for Bradford. Chris Alexander, the former Conservative MP, is at 11%. The mayor's support is up slightly since a similar poll earlier this month, but Liaison says there is still a large pool of undecided voters. A look at the forecast from the Global News Weather Center. Mainly sunny today, a high of 26, the humidex 29, the UV index high. Tonight, a few clouds, a low of 13. Tomorrow, sunny, a high of 26. It's going to feel like 29. Saturday, sunny, a high of 25. And Sunday, cloudy, 40% chance of showers and only getting up to 21 degrees. Right now, it's 19 degrees in downtown Toronto. I'm Heather Good. 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
7: From 9 till noon. Stick right here, homie. This is No BS with Brad Smith. This dude right here, he's sick. This boy right here about to flip the script, yo. Now check this. Now just check this. My boy is up in here to flip.

0: He's just one of you with better hair. Biatch!
1: Ooh, happy Thursday, everybody. Wherever you are right now, I appreciate you for being here, listening in Ontario live on the radio or on iHeart Radio, the app, all across Canada. You could be anywhere, but you're choosing to be here. And I hope you're having the best start to your day. And I hope it's only going to get better because at 11:05, what you got to do, remember the time, 11:05. You call in and we're going to give away four ride all day passes to the CNE. So you can go to the CNE. That's starting August 21st. God, that's tomorrow. It's starting tomorrow and we've got 8 tickets to give away?
2: Whew. Right?
1: Right. So remember, 11:05, we've got 2 packs of these, 2 4 packs to give away. Ride all day passes at 11:05. So make sure you call in. You could get them live on the air. You could be the hero to your family or the person who's going to give the best gift ever. But Gordo on the Bordo, pulling a double from Toronto today.
2: Just yes, sir.
1: Thank you so much for being here. Thanks for joining the team today, big guy.
2: I love this team. It's fun. It's fun.
1: Well, listen, I mean, you're up at 2:30 in the morning. I mean, by right now, you're delirious.
2: By the time the show's over, I have to drink my weight in beer by the time it's over.
1: I thought you were about to say insure.
2: Yeah, that's right. The old meal supplement.
3: Brad, after I get done the 12 o'clock hour, I got to get some protein and some insure in me.
2: Tomorrow it'll be like an IV hooked up beside me.
1: Yeah. Well, I appreciate you being here. And of course, as always, this is we're ending the first month, of producer Ozzy's tenure. And God, if you're just not sneaking up and being the most value, you're the MVP. You're the MVP.
4: Oh, that's so sweet of you.
1: Yeah. Well, I'm the MVP, but
4: Me Mister.
1: Call me Mister. Listen, I have to talk about this because if you haven't gone to YouTube yet and searched out No BS with Brad Smith, we just launched our YouTube page, and we are dropping what I think is one of the craziest interviews I've ever done. When I look back at it, I think a lot of people want to go, is it conspiracy? Is it not? Well, no. Declassified files from the CIA actually proved that MKUltra existed. Now, we talked to Stephen Kinzer, who has done more research on MKUltra than anyone. Now, I'm not saying dive into the conspiracy with me, but just give me 37 seconds of your time to see if this can spark your interest.
5: They were exposed to poison gas so that their lungs could later be removed and studied. Slowly roasted by electricity to determine the voltages needed to produce death. Hung upside down to study the progress of natural choking, locked into high pressure chambers until their eyes popped out, spun in centrifuges, infected with anthrax, syphilis, plague, cholera, and other diseases. When the director of MKUltra and his boss, the head of the CIA, finally left office in the 1970s, they decided to destroy all the records of MKUltra.
1: Woohoo, go on YouTube and search that one out. That's No BS to Brad Smith. That is Stephen Kinzer. We just dropped that podcast now. And all the things that he was saying about the torture methods, that's how my mom feels after I leave the house. That's what it was like living with you for the past 3 days, Brad. You're a 42-year-old. Pick up after yourself. What are you doing?
3: Well, come on, Mom. Don't be mean.
1: You know what we'll do right now, Gordy? I'll do it for you. I'll cue them up. We got to wake up the in-house band for Do You Care? 1, 2, 3, 4.
6: Ladies and gentlemen.

0: to start off a beautiful 10 o'clock hour on a beautiful Thursday. Producer Oz, what's the topic for today?
1: All right, I got a good one for you today. Do you care that a Toronto Temple basketball team unveiled their new team mascot?
0: Okay, well, it's not just a mascot.
1: Mascots.
0: It's mascots. Why are we talking about this? Because you're going to care in a second. So, you know what? I'm not going to roll these characters out. I'll let Sportsnet roll the characters out for us. So tell us about these new Toronto Temple mascots.
2: The Tempo unveiled not one, but two official team mascots during their game against the Fever Tuesday. This is Dot, the Arctic Hare, and Dez, the Snapping Turtle. It's a play off the classic tale, The Tortoise and the Hare, which highlights the old lesson, slow and steady wins the race.
0: Okay, so here's where the controversy comes in, and I'm telling you, as somebody who understands PR and communication, somebody who's worked with a communications team for, what, the past 13, 14 years, how we're going to roll this out, you're going to tell that the marketing people behind it understood exactly what they were doing. So, Dez and Dot, like they said, what is it? Dot is an Arctic hare, named for Toronto's longtime nickname, T-Dot. It's very cute, actually. Like, really cute little bunny rabbit that goes up and got the basketball jersey on. Kind of looks like Looney Tunes. Was it Babs Bunny? And then there's Dot, then there's Dez, who is a Borealis blue snapping turtle from Muskoka, Ontario. Now, she's named inspired by the decibel, or a nod to the love of music, and role as more... She's the more measured of the duo. This is from Sportsnet. This is from the website. Reading that off. Now, they roll that out. They roll that out at the Indiana Fever game. They roll that out against a team that is going through so much controversy because it's a team that's apparently by ESPN is causing or not causing, but is part of a discussion about a cultural war that's going on right now in the WNBA. And then a team like the Indiana Fever, who have Sophie Cunningham and Caitlin Clark, and we're having discussions of what the W means in the WNBA, even though the WNBA was created because the NBA couldn't have the W. You follow me? So then we create the WNBA. But they roll these mascots out and launched them at the Indiana Fever game. Why? Because Dot is an Arctic hare, named for Toronto's longtime nickname, T-Dot. But both of these mascots have pronouns. And I have no issue if you want to share your pronouns. I'm not one of those people that has an email that sends them out. I think when you look at Brad Smith in the face, you can quite tell what my pronouns are. Douche and bag, right? So, I mean, like, let's go on that note. But as you roll out what Dot is a she, her, Arctic hare from named after Toronto's longtime nickname, T-Dot. Now, Dez is a she, they, a non-binary mascot. And I just go, okay, let's go do a quick Google search. No non-binary mascots that exist out there. That's what AI told me. The only one that can be considered is the Elf that is associated with the Cleveland Browns, but Elf is a fictional character, but Dez is also this fictional mascot, but that they put a she-they on. So why are they rolling this out? Because they knew it was going to go viral. Because when people started digging down into Dez, because the aesthetic and look of Dez would appear to be what non-binary would transfer into, and the internet has just taken over. But no one's realized that you are in the middle of what is one of the biggest throwaways of an entire sports league. You guys out there who have never watched basketball, never even heard of basketball, I've probably heard of Caitlin Clark. You've probably heard of Caitlin Clark and no other name if you've never watched a single basketball game. I'm talking about men's as well. Why? Because Caitlin Clark is legitimately like Tiger Woods was for golf. When Tiger Woods came in, people forget. Golf was dying. Golf was dead. It was old white dudes in pleated khaki pants who literally, when Tiger Woods showed up, Fuzzy Zeller, very famous name, said, I hope they don't serve watermelon or something like that at the Masters when Tiger Woods was coming back after his first year, because they serve a great dinner there. Like, it was dying. Tiger Woods single-handedly, not because he was black, it added to the appeal, but because he was the greatest golfer that the planet had ever seen, doing things where they had to legitimately change golf courses just to make it fair to other players. Caitlin Clark is the same. Any other player in any other league, Connor McDavid walks away from hockey, hockey goes on. LeBron James walks away from basketball, it goes on. Caitlin Clark leaves the WNBA, she could start her own league and it would be funded almost immediately, and the league would go back to obscurity. That's where it is. I promise you, no matter how good these other players are, which there's a lot of good players, but this girl, because of her teammates and the conversation of W and WNBA, has caused there to be a debate about what a woman is in the WNBA. So legitimately, after the commissioner got everybody together in the WNBA and they decided, let's decide what a woman is. And they couldn't do that. And she stands up there and goes, well, can you tell? I don't know biology well enough. And it's like, okay, well, visually you could probably tell, but let's get out of that. Let's get out of the minutiae and just say that the Toronto Tempo, who are a very well-run organization, decided to present the first ever non-binary mascot. And I go, well, what are you doing? Like, this is going to cause controversy. Like, are you trying to bring that attention? While we're trying to define what a woman, you're putting another term out there. But my problem with this is that it's on a mascot. Because I'm sorry, I played professional sports, and I'm even going to let you in on something here. When I was 14 years old, I was a mascot. The Montreal Alouettes mascot got hurt before the game. 3 weeks, I'm in. Who do you think the mascot is for? It's for kids and very drunk people. If you are a sober adult who's very excited about seeing the mascot, I don't know if we're going to jive. You know, it's like cool to be like, oh, there it is. But I'm not hanging out with Yuppie in Montreal. I'm like, no, it's for kids to take a picture with or very drunk people to get that one Instagram photo. We're like, oh, that's where I was. So now what are you doing? Like we're already having a conversation of making sure that this, like sports is a safe place. And I'm not saying that there's anything unsafe about this, but like that ideology now is targeting kids because the mascot is for kids. Like that's the association with how you, mascots were started almost as a distractionary event so that your kids could come to the games and they'd be having a good time. I relate with that. And then doing this right in the middle of a culture war and then an ideology that goes, what is W and WNBA? They roll this out at the Indiana Fever game while all this is going on. They knew exactly what they're doing. But then you play that clip from Sportsnet and they don't say that. They don't say the pronouns. Why? Because they know exactly what it's going to do. It's going to cause a conversation. It's going to go viral. But it's also going to tell you is why is that important to the Toronto Tempo at this point? In the middle of deciding what the WNBA feels like a woman should be for their league, it's important to you that on a night where you are playing against the biggest team in the WNBA with one person who's arguably like the greatest, the greatest draw they've ever had. Another girl, Sophie Cunningham, who has created so much controversy just by saying critically thinking things. Now, whether you want believe they're right or wrong, that's for you to debate. I side with her. I think she's right. But you're going to roll this out, and you think that that's a good idea to further throw gasoline on the multitude of issues that they have. If you don't understand like the marketing behind that, it's like, are you guys 10 years behind? Like, let the kids be kids and not, they're doing that so that the kids ask, what is this? What is, and listen, it's great to have conversations around that, but basketball is not the time and place. And all these conversations around it are taking away from 19,000 people packing the stands in Toronto to see a girl play, to see women play around her. Like, this is one of the greatest things to happen to women's sports, and it's getting treated like it's a farce. Like, if you are a girl dad out there and you watch Caitlin Clark, you go, oh my God, I'm getting that jersey for my young daughter. If you're a mom who has spent time, like my mom did, driving you to sports arenas, the last thing you care about is the pronouns on a mascot. All you want to do is reward them by bringing them to a good game. And so when the ideology comes from marketing to play this in the exact moment and launch it at the Fever game, they know exactly what they're doing. And the controversy in the comments is well directed. The actual functional person behind that should be talked to, though, because like, is that where we're going? We're going to triple down in this moment where maybe we just introduce the mascots and not wait for Caitlin Clark. The more that they do to not promote this woman, the worse off this is. And it's not a white or black thing. It's an eyes on product thing. If you are selling to under 50%, you're going to fail. If you're selling to 50 plus 1%, you're going to succeed. And right now, the metrics and the polling say you're going the wrong way. It's No BS. I'm Brad Smith. When we come back after the break, though, the booze ban, is there one? I mean, Doug Ford famously poured out a handle of Crown Royal, or as the food professor, Sylvain Charlebois, calls it, Crown Royale. This isn't a Samuel L. Jackson movie. We'll be back to talk about what that means after the break, because these tariffs, they've been paused. Deal, no deal? Well, this isn't the Howie Mandel show back in the early 2000s. We're going to find out what's going on after the break. It's No BS. Let's get to the roads with 640 Toronto. It's a big trouble traffic.
3: A big trouble spot on the eastbound 403 approaching Mavis. There's a crash in the HLV lane and three left lanes. It's a very heavy delay through this part of Mississauga, so why not go eastbound on Eglinton or Burnthorpe? There's also a crash on the westbound 407 at the 427, still there in the right lane. With those delays, you want to go west on Steeles or Highway 7 instead. Needing an oil change or maintenance check? Drop in to Mr. Lou Plus Tires. No appointment needed before you hit the road this summer. Mr. Lou Plus Tires, celebrating 50 years. Those are the big trouble traffic spots right now. I'm Miles Marcus, 640 Toronto.
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3: I'm clipping it right now to use as a hotkey.
2: I'm clipping that you love Shaft for the rest of my life. Because it's a great show. I don't know what anyone's laughing about here. There's no innuendo behind that.
3: No, no.
2: This is from 1971. The best playlist from the 1971's... the 1971 year. I don't know how this made it on, but that's a Gordo on the Bordo favorite.
3: It was on your list.
2: Was it?
3: You didn't even know.
2: It was actually on the list?
3: Yeah.
2: I did that list, Gord.
3: I didn't have
2: to. You think I'm going to personally search through 30 songs for the 1971 to see which streaming numbers they have?
3: Well, now we know that you didn't.
2: No, I didn't.
3: I believed you at the start that you did this.
2: This is a long-ass intro,
3: though. I'm telling you, it's the longest ever. It's like a minute nine.
2: Listen, wherever you're joining us right now, I appreciate you. And remember, at 11:05, we're giving away two packs of four tickets, ride all day passes to the CNE, so stick with us. We got a short one here, though. So, I want to get to it because if you haven't heard, the tariffs are paused. Woo! Wait, what does that mean? Well, Trump came out yesterday and got in front of the Canadian messaging, and just like he does, he told us everything we need to know, you know. Tell us, Gordy, play the clip.
4: And we've come to a deal with Canada. As you know, the 50% tariffs across the board were going on against Canada today. And they called yesterday and they gave us the points that we had to have. Very fair deal for both. Tariffs will be non-existent for our farmers. Our farmers were paying tremendous tariffs into Canada, and those tariffs are going to be totally eviscerated, down to zero.
2: Yeah, so he's saying it's a very good deal, a fair deal. Probably he repeats that nine more times in that same sentence before moving on. You know, it's very good. It's great. It's probably the best. I've never seen a deal like this. But we still don't know what it is. Obviously, we know what the messaging is from the Canadian side, which is, we'll tell you when we're signed. Like, we'll tell you what actually is in it when we're signed. But of all the things that's striking the biggest chord in Canada, it's this booze ban, right? Supposedly something like $6 to $10 billion was removed from the American economy because we banned the booze. And listen, we hold that with personal pride, right? But when you think about it, I like look back to this Doug Ford clip. I think we haven't heard about what Doug Ford's going to say about this booze ban, about David Eby, who said it'll never be back on our shelves. We don't know what they've said yet, but I remember Doug Ford, what was it, like 6 months ago, just pouring out that bottle of Crown Royal. Let's, Doug, take us back.
5: So, you know something? I found a bottle, and I don't even drink, of Crown Royal, right? I see that Crown Royal. I saw it at home. So this is what I think about Crown Royal. That's what they could do. And I think everyone else should do the same thing.
2: Yeah. You pour out 60 bucks.
5: Companies that make whiskey here by Ontario people. That's what we need to do, is support each other.
2: And I just think now, like, okay, well, Doug's obviously going to have to flip-flop, because if we don't get a deal, and the fundamental problem with not getting a deal is that our provinces aren't willing to drop the restrictions. Well, then you look back to, remember when we were told we were going to have one economy and everyone was going to work well and we were going to drop interprovincial trade barriers? I had my dad on here because I couldn't get guests on a Saturday show when I started filling in. And I was like, okay, daddy, can you please pick up the phone? Because you know better than I do. He was harping about interprovincial trade. Why? Because we're leaving $210 billion on the table. That's the number that's being put out. If we just traded with each other fairly now, but what is the appetite for booze? When I look down at the list, Osman, about what's coming, like what might be coming back on the shelves, because I don't really drink anymore.
6: What's on the list?
2: Jack Daniels, Jim Beam, Maker's Mark, love a good Maker's, mm-hmm. Buffalo Trace Bourbon, Wild Turkey Bourbon, Bullet Bourbon, Woodford Reserve, one of my favorites. Tito's Handmade Vodka. You can't even get Tito's anymore. You know, like, is there an appetite? You look at the stats, and the younger generation is driving away from alcohol at levels we haven't seen before. I'd argue that it's because they're priced out of the system. But when we come back after the break, we're going to be joined by one of my favorites. Hasn't been on in a while, but she used to be high up in the Doug Ford atmosphere. And we're going to find out, is there an appetite? Is this going to be the struggling point as to why we don't get a deal? Can the provinces work together? My initial guess is probably not, but we'll find out. It's no BS on Brassmas. Stick with me.
6: He hasn't smiled in months. He spends day after day in endless sadness. But today was different. He woke up within four walls. He was outside playing. And when the ball swished through the net, he laughed for the first time since finding a home. 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
2: Let's go, Rod Stewart. Wake up, Maggie. I got an interesting story about Rod Stewart that I can't share now because we'll jump into the guests. Remind me later, though. We'll play this song up because he used to vacation and my parents were at the same resort one time.
3: Oh, yeah?
2: Yeah, Rod. Oh. Let's just say Rod was a little bit of a PIMP.
3: Yes.
2: You know what I mean?
3: Yes.
2: Yeah. No.
3: He loves the mandolin. No.
2: He really likes bringing the most intellectual to the party. Put it that way. You know what? We were just talking about the booze ban and how it's going to affect Doug Ford. And this person hasn't been on in, what, like 2 months? I felt like I was getting iced out. I felt like I was getting ostracized. I felt like I did. I felt like I was in the wrong. But one of my favorite people, and that's founder of Henley Strategies, is Larissa Waller. And she also happens to be someone who I can introduce in my favorite term, someone who was the executive director of communications for Premier Doug Ford from 2018 to 20. And that's why I believe she was actually the one who invented the buck a beer strategy. So it is Larissa Waller. What's going on, Larissa? Good to see you.
15: Thank you for bringing it up. I appreciate it.
2: Well, no, when we think about what's going on right now and the uncertainty that we're living in, the contentious point right now that people are talking about is not the farmers, how they're going to be affected, not the supply management. Not, we're talking about this booze ban being so critical because David Eby has come out and said, there's no way. There's no way. I just played a clip before of Doug Ford pouring out the Crown Royal and being like, this is what you should do. And I go, weren't we supposed to all work together when this interprovincial trade barrier dropping one Canadian economy? Like, is this going to be the impediment? Is Doug Ford going to be the nail in the coffin that doesn't get a deal? Or is this thing signed, sealed, delivered?
15: No, I think this is what working together looks like. I think there's good cops and bad cops. And Doug Ford has let Mark Carney be the good cop, and he's very happy being the bad cop. Yeah. And I think the Americans want their booze back on the shelf. And I think I have no insider knowledge, but I think that this has been net good for Canada as a leverage point that Mark Carney, you know, can say to his American counterparts, I'll do what I can to rein Doug in, but you know that guy, right? And... and I think that that's probably the conversations that are happening.
2: Yeah, because it was an effect to somewhere around $10 billion to the U.S. economy. Like, if you look at the list, and I was reading them off, like the brand names before, and like, I don't drink anymore, Larissa, as much as I used to, because I used to, you know, get after it. But
15: because we're old. Like, we don't drink anymore.
2: Legitimately. I was telling my producer yesterday, I was like, oh, you know, and like, if I schedule this out and that, like, then I'll have 2 hours just to myself. And I was like, well, what's the point of even drinking when you only have 2 hours a day to reset? It's got to be worse when you're, you know, a parent. But like, when I think about like the Jim Beams, the Buffalo Traces, the Wild Turkeys, the Bull of Bourbons, like, yeah, they're massive brand names, but are Canadians missing them? I don't know. I don't know if people are just associated, like you're saying right now, with approaching drinking differently. Like the youth has, they're going away from it in record numbers.
15: Yeah. And I think there's a lot of data to support that. I think on the Canadian brands, I think what this has done is given Canadians the opportunity to figure out that there actually are good Canadian wines and good Canadian liquor options. Yeah. So I think that that's been net positive. But ultimately, I think it's been a good negotiating point that Mark Carney's been able to leverage in the whole, you know, drama that's been going on with the States.
2: God, yeah. And I haven't seen you in a while. So when you look at this, and I got to ask you from like an outside perspective, you got a high level overview of what's going on. Like, how are you grading what's going on? Because I know that you've been, you know, critical of Mark Carney in the past, but you've also been one who, like, you'll call a win when it's a win. Like, I see this as a win. I see getting a deal done as a win, regardless of the last 18 months. I don't care where we are. Like, I just go, the uncertainty that so many people are living in. One of six Canadians has their job reliant on the United States. And some people just want to go, I just want to know what I can. Can I think the next week, the next month, next year ahead?
15: Yeah, it's hard to call it a win, but also like hard to call it a loss, right? Like, could anyone have done better? It's easy to sit on the sidelines and been like, well, if Pierre was the prime minister, he would have done this. Or if I was the prime minister, or if Doug Ford was the guy negotiating, he would have done this. I think Mark Carney has like stuck largely to a plan that he rightly hasn't shared with the world, right? Like, the thing about Donald Trump
2: is he does share everything.
15: Cannot help himself but to put every thought he has on the internet, right? which is like good when you're the guy against him, because Mark Carney will literally like be asked questions in press conferences and his answer is like, I'm not telling you, right? Because why would I tell you? Why would I give my opponent a leg up to know what our next play is going to be? So I've respected him for that. There's been some leaks out of PMO that I've been kind of like, why would you do that?
2: Yeah.
15: That I still haven't been able to figure out why would they do that, especially knowing that Donald Trump just reacts to everything. And I question some of those choices. But by and large, like if currying Donald Trump's favor isn't the way to get a deal, like being his best friend and being the apple of his eye is ultimately going to screw you over. So you do need to have his respect. And while I wouldn't, like if I was the prime minister, God, I mean, I wouldn't want to be the prime minister,
2: God, no.
15: But like, I probably wouldn't have done everything Mark Carney does, but at least he seems to be doing something intentionally. He's no fool. And I think that, you know, we can criticize wasted time, but I think that you'll see, like you'll even see from the conservatives and their trade critic is Shuv Majumdar, who I've got all the time in the world for.
2: God, yeah, he's great.
15: He's phenomenal. He's great. And they're all, they're cheering on a deal, right? And there'll be time to criticize stuff. But at the end of the day, getting a good deal is to the benefit of every Canadian, regardless of the political stripe. And I at least hear Shuv saying that. So I think that like Mark Carney has my support. He's got, I think, the support of the entire country in getting a good deal.
2: Yeah, well, that's the thing is, you know, look, when I look at it and you take any bias that you have out of it, anybody who's going to sit at that trade table, even 18 months ago, these were the points. And as you can tell with Trump, he's not going to move off them. And then it was going to be what concessions are going to go. We could argue all day. We don't know what the deal's even going to look like. It's all speculation. But the speculation has really caused a frenzy. And I don't know if you're seeing it, but like there's an extreme, like we knew that there was like an extreme progressive left. Like we were very aware of that. But what I've seen during the last specifically like 6 months is like an extreme right in Canadian politics, like especially on social media. And when you go to these people that are now literally just understanding that they can monetize the algorithm by just rage baiting you with misinformation. And like, it's so different than what you're used to because it was like, oh, those guys used to tell the truth. And then now that we're getting into it, you have to really go, okay, X is a cesspool. Yeah, we get it. It's one of the worst places to find information. It's also the only place to find some real truths. But like the search through it now has created a divide. And I just go, where's the 80% voice? Where's like all of us that are normal, critical thinking? Those people are not being amplified. It's literally in Canada. I never thought we'd get to the rage right.
15: Because those people have jobs and aren't on X all day, right? Like the people on X all day are the people who aren't relying on a paycheck or aren't working a field or aren't working a shift or like aren't making payroll. And are on, you know, their in their parents' basement or like wherever they are, creating crazy content. And it's not even like a linear thing; it's like a circle, right? And the crazy left and the crazy right are so close to each other at the bottom of the circle that sometimes I'm like, "What argument are you trying to make? Like, are you a right wing nutter or are you a left wing nutter?" Because like it's kind of the same these days, right? And that's why like I think like most of us are like on one part of the circle and the nuts are at the bottom and yeah, they get all their airtime on Twitter. I've honestly stopped going on it that much. I go on it to follow journalists or go on it to see, what, you know, crazy things in the US administration are being said. But otherwise it's hard to get good information on there.
2: Yeah. And it's just causing such a divide. Like, listen, we know we're not in the best place. Like anybody who looks at the empirics knows like we're not in a good place, but go ahead.
15: But the same story I should say about X, like, it is where you get like
2: the real truth.
15: It's where you get the truth too.
2: Yeah, no, that's the problem. You have to like decipher through so much BS to get to the real truth. But again, you're not going to get any of that on mainstream media. But those people that used to be just telling the truth now are just doing what the legacy media did back in the day and just turning it to these little clip short versions. And now you got to go back. I just miss watching a 30-second clip and knowing that I'm being told the truth versus.
15: You know what? Like, it makes all of us, and it, like I've got kids, you know that. it makes all of us have to question what we read. And that skill set has also been translated into mainstream media. So like if I see something nutty on the internet and my son brings it up to me, he's like, I saw this. And I'm like, well, do you think that's true? Right. And I make him look into it. Do you think that's true? It's the same thing if I'm watching MSNBC or the same thing if I'm watching CBC. If I hear somebody say something, and journalists are good at this, they quote somebody else saying something that may be not true. And they're like, well, I just quoted him. It's not my job to make sure it's true. It's like, well, yeah, it is.
2: You're parroting. Right?
15: You're parroting. Yeah. And you're giving legitimacy. So I think that skill set of like looking into what is actually the truth is, you know, net positive, even if we're in this kind of like bumpy time in history.
2: Yeah. How many times I've been replied to on X where somebody says something outlandish and I'm like, you realize there's a button in the top right corner that you just have to press and say, is this true or not? And it'll tell you most of the time if it's true. They just skip that step.
15: Grok's pretty good.
2: Yeah. No, I mean, listen, I use it. That's all I'm going to say about that. But you did talk about your kids, which I think a lot of people are going to want to hear this conversation after the break, because, you know, screens have been all the rage when we're talking about, you know, potentially banning social media under 16 in Canada. You know, when we come back in the fall, it hasn't worked in Australia. Kids are getting around it. France is going through their own issues right now where they might just totally repeal it. But the Nordic countries are moving back to textbooks. Handwritten notes in class. And is that the way to go? Like, is the solution so simple? Well, that's Larissa Waller after the break. It's No BS. I'm Brad Smith. Stick with me. Let's get to the road, shall we? With 640 Toronto, it's Big Trouble Traffic.
16: Some big trouble spots on the 401. There's a stalled vehicle sitting on the westbound express past Kennedy, blocking the left lane. Look out for delays continuing from Nielsen, and you want to go west on Shepherd or Ellesmere instead. There's also a stalled truck on the eastbound 401 at Dixon Martin Grove in the central lane. A solid delay here from Dixie means you'll try to go east on Eglinton. 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
2: Stairway to Heaven.
3: Yes, the most awkward dance song ever. Starts off very slow. You're nice and tight with the girl
2: then
3: of
2: what
3: your
2: do
3: choice.
2: We do in the middle?
3: And then this part.
2: What do we do?
3: What are we doing? I just stuck with got me to the dance. Yeah,
2: I never got asked to dance, and I also wasn't born when this would ever be played, so it was lightning crashes for me.
3: Yeah, but we were playing the best of 1971.
2: The best of 1971.
3: You said as streaming numbers today.
2: Streaming numbers.
3: So they're still listening to it.
2: This is number one all time.
3: Yeah. It's always number one on classic rock lists.
2: And it should be. Right. And number one in your program today, our guest, number one in my heart, is Larissa Waller, founder of Henley Strategies. Larissa, thanks for joining me.
15: Thanks for having me, Brad.
2: Thank you.
15: You were never asked.
2: I was not. I was a weird kid, Larissa.
15: Yeah, sure.
2: And you know what? It's probably because
15: Patrick wants us to know that nobody asked him to dance at the
2: I wasn't. Larissa, I didn't have my growth spurt. I didn't hit puberty until I was 16 years old.
15: Really?
2: Really. It was very uncomfortable in the change rooms when I was a kid. Let's just put it that way. Why does he always leave so quick? Because I'm 5'4", 110 pounds, and all of you are animals. Then I come back for grade 11, and then I've grown up. But like when I was at school, I don't know how I would have reacted if we had screens because I'm already kind of all over the place, frantic. But when, you know, we look at like recent studies that are coming out saying that like if we're judging how education is done, well, screens versus handwriting and textbooks, there's no comparison. Just for memory, recall, all these things that we just grew up with. Well, now kids have just like a laptop is a standard thing in a classroom. But Sweden, Finland, Norway, Denmark, they've all pulled back and said, listen, we're going to go hard in the paint, get rid of screens. We're going to go to handwriting, old textbooks and old school ways of learning because the empirics show this is the best way. Like, is this something that we should be talking about more than just the social media ban for under 16? Sorry, go ahead.
15: Yes, we should.
2: When you look now elaborate, because I just did a preamble. That's the point.
15: Because this is a radio show, Larissa. These are not yes or no questions.
2: You can say that. I'll tap.
15: Here's the thing. The Scandinavians do everything better, right? They just do, right? They teach kids. But like, look at how they outperform us in the Summer Olympics. They don't even have that many summer sports.
2: Winter Olympics. Norway ran away with golds.
15: Yeah, like, no. Okay, but it's cold there, right? Yeah. Like, they even do well disproportionately in the summer. Oh, like, they do everything better, right? And so if the Scandinavians are doing something, like, we should really, like, think about, should we do it too? And the answer is just yes. Like, the science obviously supports the idea that learning off of paper or a chalkboard and writing it out, like, the act of writing something out makes you remember it better. There's also like it helps like ease your temperament. It brings like your nervous system kind of back to like a nice baseline. I'm gonna like mom brag a little.
2: My son
15: put like a block on his own iPhone because he read like about like the screen stuff, right?
2: Yeah.
15: And we are like, you know, shoving books down their throats to have them read actual hardcover books, not off of Kobo, like not off anything. But it's really hard. Like, and to be fair, like right now for me to be on the radio and for my husband to be on a work call, like I promise you, my kids are on a screen right now in another room.
2: Well, no, it's crazy. Cause you bring up that, the
15: go ahead. At the cottage. It's nice outside. Like, yeah. Go outside.
2: If you're presented those opportunities, why are you staying in? Because you're just taking life as it's coming through a screen. And you talk about the writing things down. Like one of those stats that goes under the radar. When I grew up, I associated, and everyone else did, with writing lines on the board as punishment. And then it comes out like in another study, it was just a couple of weeks ago I saw this, that writing things down and consistently doing them, like I will not do this or I will become something, is actually more powerful manifestation than actually saying it out of your mouth. Because of the effort and time that goes into writing it and it being a slower process. So like when you're looking at kids and your kids specifically, and for parents out there, like how important would it be to be going back to what would be considered like what a rudimentary style of education just because it seems old? Like, are we banking on the technology too much to teach our kids?
15: The one thing that I think that's going to fail, after I just sang all the Scandinavians praises, I 100% write it out. 100% the kids don't need to type stuff out in class and they should handwrite it. I think that information changes so quickly that textbooks for some courses outdated so fast, right? And so you will still need a balance of digital materials, especially in anything kind of contemporary. But when you look at the classics, like English literature or history, is weird because like history keeps kind of being re-editorialized. Yeah. It turns out some guys who thought were good guys were like not good guys.
2: Sometimes guys who were good guys that turned bad guys were just made into bad guys when they were actually good guys.
15: Bingo, right? Like think about the arc that is like how I learned about New France and La Nouvelle France and like Fille de Roi, right? Like nobody mentioned anything about indigenous anything when I was growing up, right? And then like, oh my God. And so if you take those textbooks, they're outdated already. I mean, that was like 30 years ago. So yeah. But you know what I mean? Like they're like, and God, okay, let me rant. Let me riff a little.
2: Go. You got a minute hard to riff. Go.
15: They changed how they teach multiplication to like this weirdo and division to this like weird ass.
2: Explain.
15: Different way to do long. I don't know how. I taught my kid long division the way I learned how to do long division, which is the way you do long division. But there's now a different way to do long division. My kid goes to school, does long division because like he missed that day or week because he was sick. He went to school, like this is a few years ago, and did long division the way I taught him, which is how my husband learned. And then the teacher's like, no, that's not how you do long division. It's like, yeah, it is. Like, that's the answer. Like, we got the answer. But he like got docked because he didn't do it the way that they're now supposed to do it. So if any listeners out there understand new long division, spam Brad. Teach him.
2: Teach me. No, math was not my forte. But I will say, I haven't seen you in a while. Always the best time seeing you, kid. Come back anytime you want. Okay, that is Larissa Waller, founder of Henley Strategies. Go back, get your kids off the screen and get them outside at the cottage. Let's do it. When we come back after the break, though, 1105, call in 416-870-6400, 888-225-TALK. You can call in. We're going to give away tickets, 4-pack, to ride all day passes to the CNE. And if you don't call in, I'm going myself. It's no BS, I'm Brad Smith.
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3: This is Global News. It's 20 degrees, but feels like 21 at 11 o'clock. I'm Heather Good. Back to Washington for more trade talks. Tomorrow's the deadline to run in municipal elections, and new and improved. But first, let's get you moving and check 640 Toronto. Big trouble traffic.
4: A big trouble spot in Scarborough on the westbound 401 past Kennedy in the express. Look out for a stalled vehicle in the left lane. Very slow in the express and the collectors from Nielsen. So with that, you want to go west on Shepherd or Ellesmere until this completely clears. At Sunnybrook, you're the reason clinical trials are giving tens of thousands of people hope and why they will transform care. Give today at yourthereason.ca. That's the big trouble traffic spot right now. I'm Miles Marcus, 640 Toronto.
3: Between Canada's trade minister and the U.S. trade representative will happen at 12:15 today. Dominic LeBlanc is on his way to Washington to hammer out a deal to avoid the 50% tariffs. One of the sticking points is premiers taking U.S. alcohol off store shelves. Yesterday, the prime minister asked them to reconsider. Global's Queen's Park Bureau Chief Colin DeMello tells Rob Fay it's strictly up to the premiers to do that.
5: This is the one area where the premiers have firm control, because alcohol is a creature of every single province, and the prime minister can only kind of ask and offer them kind of, here's what the deal would look like if you remove alcohol from the shelves. And make no mistake, I mean, it is, pardon the pun, a drop in the bucket in terms of this entire affair, but at the end of the day, it means a great deal to the Americans.
3: A new poll out finds 42% of respondents say they will boycott American wine and spirits if they are returned to provincial liquor stores. A lot of high-profile and former politicians are making a run for Toronto City Council in the upcoming municipal election. The latest one is Sean Chen, who wants to represent Scarborough North. He was the Liberal MP for that riding before resigning last week. Another former Liberal MP, Nate Erskine-Smith, registered yesterday in Beaches, East York. Former City Councillor Mike Layton also wants to return to office in University Rosedale. And former Conservative MP Chris Alexander. Xander is vying for the mayor's job. The deadline to file to run as a candidate is 2 p.m. tomorrow. A longtime city councillor has changed her mind about running for re-election. Paula Fletcher says she's decided to retire. It comes just days after she announced she would seek another term in the riding of Toronto-Danforth. Fletcher has been a city councillor for 23 years. She says it's time to pass the torch to the next generation. It's back to school in a few more weeks, and some kids will be going to new ones. The provincial government announced this morning that it's delivering on its promise to build more schools and childcare spaces.
6: 35 new and expanded schools are opening across Ontario, creating more than 18,000 new student spaces and more than 1,000 licensed childcare spaces. We've invested more than $1 billion to deliver the new and expanded schools for the students and families across the province.
3: Education Minister Paul Calandra made the announcement at a newly constructed elementary school in Bradford, but the start of the school year could be met with labor unrest. Teachers and education workers don't have new collective agreements after talks between most unions and the province stalled. Calandra says he's hopeful both sides can strike a deal and schools will open regardless after Labor Day. A look at the forecast from the Global News Weather Center. Mainly sunny today, a high of 26. It will feel like 29. Tonight, a few clouds, a low of 13. Tomorrow, sunny, a high of 26, but it will feel like 29. Right now, it's 20 degrees, but feels like 21 in downtown Toronto. I'm Heather Good. This is Global News.

0: shall we? On a beautiful, very happy Thursday. Here in downtown Toronto, shooting out of the Chorus Building, right by the water. You could almost smell the seagulls.
1: The
0: I was outside doing a shoot the other day. Shoot, because now I realize the difference. When you can't say you're on air when you're on radio. Or sorry, you can say you're on air, but you're not like on camera. But I've been confusing the two. I was outside doing a shoot the other day, and just outside looking at the water, beautiful downtown Toronto. Because we actually do have like a beautiful water line. Like, I don't think people realize how lucky we are to have it.
1: We have a beach.
0: We have a couple beaches. I wouldn't suggest going in the water, but something else I didn't know, you didn't have to check the paper to see what the poop particle level was in the water. And last year I made the mistake because I didn't know. And if you're not from Toronto, right? Toronto, we're central on the water, but if you go to the west of us and you go west and you go around the corner, it's Hamilton. And I always just assumed that, you know, Hamilton was Steel Town and the water would come down from Hamilton to Toronto. And that's, you know, no, it's the opposite way. It goes up towards Hamilton. So I was reading all these poop particle things. Long story short, I'm walking my dog, didn't realize that there was a time and place where she shouldn't jump in the water. Boy, she got an ear infection.
1: Oh
0: yeah. And I was just like, listen, and I'll use the dog voice just to emasculate myself right now. I was like, no, are you okay? Oh, Charlie. You know, you just feel bad when that happens. But listen, I got to get to this right now because we are just so excited to be launching our YouTube channel. If you haven't found it, go to YouTube. If you haven't found it, what are you going to find today? Go to YouTube, type in No BS with Brad Smith. We're up there. Subscribe and like, and you're going to want to hear this. A lot of people, they want to go MK Ultra. I'm out, Brad. Turn it off. Turn it off. Declassified documents in the 70s proved that MK Ultra was running some pretty serious, you know. But we had Stephen Kinzer on, who knows more about this than anyone. Studied it his whole life. Even lived in a place for a little while that was a former MK Ultra building. Just listen to this lead up. If you don't like this 37 seconds of a promo clip from Stephen Kinzer talking about what the CIA exposed in these declassified documents about MK Ultra, I don't know if you have a beating heart. Here it is.
2: They were exposed to poison gas so that their lungs could later be removed and studied.
0: Oh, God.
2: Slowly roasted by electricity to determine the voltages needed to produce death. Hung upside down to study the progress of natural choking. Locked into high pressure chambers until their eyes popped out. Spun in centrifuges, infected with anthrax, syphilis, plague, cholera, and other diseases. When the director of MK Ultra and his boss, the head of the CIA, finally left office in the 1970s, they decided to destroy all the records of MK Ultra.
0: Oh my God, like, right? And that's right now. Go search on YouTube for No BS with Brad Smith. Subscribe to that. You could also check out something that's blowing up, got a lot of views on our channel right now, is my interview with Nathan Contness, right? This guy was the whistleblower who blew the whistle on Jason Arday in Cambridge. This chair professor, youngest black chair professor at 37, found that his life had been largely plagiarized, even though he'd rise to the top of academic institutions. It's blown up overnight because we had the guy who literally was the one to point out the plagiarism in the first place. And the crazy part about this is over the past weekend, Jason Arday tragically took his own life. So to wrap this up in a circle, I even then asked this guy a question in real time if he feels responsible for it. I'm not going to play the clip. You got to go to YouTube and find out what his answer is on that one. But Gordy, we were playing today the best of, like, because we do the best of playlists. I like mixing up the music. It adds a flavor every day.
3: For sure.
0: We did a rewind today. This is the best of, listen to this, 1971, but not by the charts in 1971. We're talking about the best songs from 1971 based on streaming numbers of who's listening to that music now.
3: Oh.
0: You brought up.
3: Yes, sir.
0: In that list, in our, you know, in our intros and extras today, you started playing this one. Play it for us. Obviously, Stairway to Heaven.
3: Yes.
0: This is the part where it changes.
3: Yeah. You're slow dancing. You're hanging on tight. Things are happening. They're great. And then the pace kind of starts slowly changing. And it's like, do I keep doing my move, my sway back and forth?
0: I just want to know about Gordo on the Bordo, who's pulling the double today.
3: Yes, sir.
0: What was the school dance like back in the day, Gordo?
3: Well, this song was the capper, the end of the night.
0: This was the end of the night.
3: And so you planned your whole night. asking, the last three dances, are you going to, you, Knight of the Roxbury, right? And so then you line up. So then you've locked in. It's like, okay, we're gonna dance the stairway. And so then, yeah, you got
0: another. So you get 3 solid minutes of that really emotional slow dance. But what did you do when you had to pull away for this one?
3: I didn't change. I just kept swaying back and forth. That was my move.
1: Wait, I got a question.
3: Okay. Yeah.
1: Hands on the waist or on the shoulder?
3: Waist.
1: Yeah. Okay.
3: Yeah. It's the end of the night. Maybe start off in the shoulder when it's early.
0: Well, I say that because my song growing up, like the slow dance song when I was in grade 7 and 8, I remember it. It was Lightning Crashes by Live, right?
3: Right.
0: And so when they would play that song, it had the same kind of thing. Like it was lightning crash, like slow the entire way until the build up at the end. And by the end, you didn't know what the F to do.
3: Yeah.
0: Where do I put my hands?
3: Are
0: we splitting up? Do I start dancing erratically right now?
3: I know. I'm going, what, should I change it up here? This is the inner dialogue when this part's going. And by the time you think, it's like, I'm going to change it up. And then it just stops. It goes back to the way it was.
0: See, I also went to strict schools, too, where they would actually have people come separate.
1: Yeah.
0: And so I was like, man, I'm just excited to be even in the same vicinity as someone of the opposite sex right now. But listen, I want to get to this before we do it. We're going to do the Mr. Rogers clip because this was the post of the day. And if you guys are into social media and just to like, you have to have a laugh about how times have changed. We're talking about 1971. This isn't 1971. Mr. Rogers, obviously one of the stalwarts of television, one of the most recognizable guys growing up. Like that was for me in my generation, what you watched. Like that and Sesame Street were everything. I learned how to count in Spanish to this day from Sesame Street. Like that was Sesame Street that stuck in me for the rest of my life. I don't know what kids are watching now. But this was the funniest post because I'm just going to play you this old Mr. Rogers song, which is very apt for right now. And just stick with me when you hear this.
4: Boys are boys from the beginning. If you were born a boy, you stay a boy. Girls are girls right from the start. If you were born a girl, you stay a girl.
0: Okay, so let's drop it right there. And this post was from an account, and I won't sewer who the account was, millions of fans. And he just goes, SHI, what? I didn't know Mr. Rogers was a right-wing extremist. And I'm like looking at it. I'm like, it's so funny how times have changed. Which just makes me think, like, I learned how to be a kid. I learned how to share because of Mr. Dress Up.
1: I was looking at him.
0: How to share because of Casey and Finnegan. And like, you know, I learned how to literally count with Sesame Street. I learned how to count to like 1, 2, 3, 4, 5, 6, 7, 8, 9, 10, 11, 12. That was 3 years old. I remember that. I remember about interracial relationships because of Sesame Street. Do you know what I mean? Like, I learned that people can live and coexist and be happy and friendly, even if there's a grouch living in a garbage can who is a metaphor for somebody living on the street, but they treated him, even though he's grouchy, like the man.
1: Well, Barney had kind of little effect, and then it started switching up.
0: You see, I didn't do Barney.
1: Like, I had younger cousins that I used to watch with them, and then I seen the progression change into the show scripts. And I'm like, something's going on.
0: I
1: was young enough to catch it.
0: I just, you know, like, it's so weird how those type of values are now just looked at to this point where this guy, I don't know if it was a joke or just a parody, but just the greatest post I've seen. He's like, man, I didn't know Mr. Rogers was a right-wing extremist. I'm like, okay, maybe. But listen, I want to do play one thing before we go, because it's a good metaphor right now for what we're going through. It's the untold story. And I played this in the first hour at the 9 o'clock. And sometimes when we're going through hard times or times of uncertainty and you can't get past where you are that day because you're thinking about your bills. Geez, I'm thinking right now, I've never had credit card debt. I'm looking down at it. I'm like, oh my God, like where did this come from? Everything's more expensive. You can't think past the day, the week, the month. You can't schedule. You can't set goals because you're stuck right in the moment. Well, God, didn't I watch this? And growing up, listen, I'm going to be honest with you. I was a wrestling fan. That's how me and my dad connected on a Saturday morning. Saturday Superstars in the WWF, right? And one of those guys early on, it's either WrestleMania 1 or 2, who came out. He was a celebrity, A-Team, Rocky 3, everything, Mr. T. But when I found out that they were doing an Untold, oh God, I looked into the actual trailer. Listen, you want to talk about when you're going through stuff. No, we haven't gone through stuff if you're still able to pay your bills like Mr. T. Listen to this through line.
5: I paid food. not just some phony fake celebrity or fictitious hero. I'm real life. I was not born Mr. T. People don't know the road I had to travel. I was born in the Robert Taylor Project. You got to be tough in the hood. Growing up, I watched my father being called boy. I ordained myself Mr. T. So the first word out of everybody's mouth would be Mr. That's a sign of respect my father didn't get.
0: Come on! When you that's sometimes we got to step out of our own shoes. Everything's tough right now. And I know whatever you're going through, trust me, the empathy level that I have for you is through the roof. I feel things like I was always told I was a super sensitive and hardwired kid that way. But sometimes when you have an outside perspective, you realize that no matter how hard things are now, people have been through worse than us. People have been through worse. Even if you're at your rock bottom, and I've seen rock bottom firsthand. I've been through my own rock bottom. A story I'll probably never get into. That's the only oversharing I won't do. But when you actually realize that no matter how far you go down that hole, no matter how far you think you're stuck where you are, there's that little bit of you that's either telling you to quit, but that other side that you hear in that voice that Mr. T has, like, I come from nothing, but I will not be nothing. And that just charged me up today. You know, when we're living in uncertainty with tariffs and one out of every six jobs is relying on the United States and we don't know what's going on and our leaders are lying to us, you just realize, you know what? The system's always going to be rigged. It always has been rigged. But what's not rigged is your internal desire to get up and just do stuff. You know, and I'm sorry to say it in such a plain way, but hearing that just makes me pumped up. This guy's whole goal was so that he could be Mr. and not get disrespected by his dad because of the time they grew up in. And I go, what's my goal? Because I got to think past a month from now. I got to be somebody who sets that goal where I can go look back and go, I did it. Because no matter what you do in life, sometimes with people like me, you never feel like you accomplished it. You're never quite there. But if you're chasing something, at least you're always chasing something. So I don't want to get people stuck in the doom and gloom every day with these stories because you control yourself. And that's the most powerful thing that we can tell you today. But when we come back after the break, what we're going to do, obviously get into the 1971 Best Of playlist, but talk to a great guy on social media, really amplified his voice. But a story that's been left out of the media just dropped. Hey, 70,000 people showed up on a beach somewhere, stormed the Spanish coast of an African peninsula. But we haven't even heard anything about it. We've been told it's okay. But what's happening to Ceuta, Spain? Like, what is happening there? Because the stories that are coming out is the reason that no mainstream media outlet is picking this up. But we will after the break. Let's get to the roads with 640 Toronto. It's Big Trouble Traffic.
6: A big trouble spot this time on the QEW. Eastbound at Aaron Mills Parkway, we've got a crash in the right lane and already a slow drive from Winston Churchill. And even after that, you'll find some eastbound delays as far as Dixie. So best to go on the lakeshore instead. 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I'm Miles Marcus, 640 Toronto.
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7: Hey, it's Ben Mulrooney here. 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
0: Ooh, and this is the best of 1971. I felt like bringing it back to the very same year that Larry and Lisa Smith got married and decided that they were going to get drunk twice and have two kids. And we're no more after that. That was until 1983 New Year's Eve, where it was Lisa Smith's last time drinking brown liquor. True story. That's a true story.
3: Well, I was a mistake too, so
0: don't call me a mistake. I never said that word, Gord. Oh, God. But I'm so excited to have this conversation right now. We're going to switch up a little. I did tease about Suto Spain, and we're going to talk about that in the next break. But I'm bringing on a content creator who's just blowing up right now, and a great, unique voice, looking at things in a different way, but always from empirical facts. And that is my guy, Joseph Bourne. Joseph, what's going on, man?
16: I'm good, Brad. How you doing? Thanks for having me on.
0: I'm great. I wanted to tear this one down with you because I think that a lot of people are scared when they see what goes on in the UK and they go, please don't happen over here. Please don't come over here. I don't want to be one of the 12,800 some odd people that were put in jail for posting something online. And you know what? As much as the big guys up top and the big girls up top said, listen, we're not going to do that. This isn't what these bills are for. It looks like we're trending. Last time we talked about the Edmonton police and the Durham police regions, asking you to snitch on people that might be considered people committing hate crimes, whether it's saying it or posting it. But now you've locked in and dropped a Instagram reel that I was like, man, we got to talk about this, because you said Ontario is dead set on creating something that's would be considered like an Orwell thought police.
16: Oh, yeah. And thank God that we're not close enough to those countries that are coming into Europe and trying to destroy their nation. Like the amount of water between us and the people that would come and do this to our country. Like, we're so happy that we're so lucky that the only country that's bordering us is America, because nobody's going to try to break into our country from America. God, no. So, yeah.
0: But when you think about thought police, Joe, I mean, like, it is an interesting thing, because in all the conspiracy theories, it always ends up not being the words that you think, but the thoughts that you have that manifest that could put you in jail. That's the 1984 version of it. But how is this manifesting right now when you're like, you know, your quote is Ontario is dead set on locking you up for what you think?
16: Yeah, it's so funny because it is really about what you think. As it, if you say that I cannot, I've had this argument. People come to me and they're like, "Oh, well, you can think whatever you want. It's when you start to express what you think that the problem comes, because then you're going to be, you know, you're going to be ostracizing a certain group, or you're going to be attacking a certain group, and that's considered hateful X, Y, and Z. But if you are not allowed to express how you think, then your thoughts are strictly supposed to be in your head at all times, then how are you supposed to navigate society? How are you supposed to have constructive conversations? Free expression is in our charter. It's something that's supposed to be like almost inherent to human nature, to the point where, you know, if you can't say what you think, then you know, it's like free. Give me liberty or give me death. You know what I mean? Like, what am I doing here?
0: I know, right? You know what? It's interesting though, Joe. Because like I feel like there's always been a social contract. And that social contract is, if you go out of line, somebody pulls you back in and you learn your lesson, or you don't. And then you ostracize the people that don't, because they're not part of the group that understands how decorum works, right? Like, there is a social decorum that is currently or always being curated by those in the country that have a set of standards. Those standards change, right? They get tighter or they get more loose. But when you look at like Michelle Cooper in Ontario, and we have jail, not bail. We have story after story of everyone. We had another one. Two guys in the past 2 days out on bail for child molestation, who are then molesting kids again on bail. Like, it's disgusting. And instead of focusing on that and cleaning that up, making more prisons, we've got somebody in Ontario in the government that wants to create a hate crimes prosecution unit. And you go, where is your focus going?
16: Yeah, what they want you to do is to ignore your eyes. And I think that's something that that's why they've been trying to clamp down on social media so strongly, is because we're living in this new era now where it's not about what the truth is. It's about you saying it. That makes it wrong, right? Like, if you actually point out, well, it seems that in this certain community with these people that act a certain way and have this certain culture, they tend to do X, Y, and Z. And pointing that out is the racist thing, not the fact that they're doing it. If you actually go and you say that they're doing it, then that's racist. And I think that's, I have two different definitions for racism. The first one is when you literally objectively have a hatred towards people just solely because of their skin color, and it has nothing to do with their personality, has nothing to do with stereotypes, has nothing to do with data, has everything to do with just your own prejudice. That's like actual racism. If you really hate people just because of their color of their skin, you have no other reason other than that. But what we're seeing now is this kind of informed, I don't want to make a new term of racism that's somehow acceptable, but I call it informed racism. If I go on data and I can see that, you know, the crime rates for Indigenous and Black people in Canada are much higher, disproportionate to the population in Canada, then the natural thing that I should come to a conclusion on that is that this community, for some reason, has higher violent crime rates, and therefore you can probably guess that people in that community might be more violent than people in other communities. And I don't think that's racist to point out, but someone would come and say that's racist. Now here comes Michelle Cooper. She comes in and she says, you know what? It's you saying that is actually hateful, and you expressing that is actually hateful, and therefore you should go to jail. And I think the biggest problem I had with the actual idea that she proposed is because it wasn't actually attacking attacking the problem. What it was doing is attacking the people, and it was just trying to increase the persecution rate. So if I come to you and I tell you what I said in the video was, like, there was 175 reported hate crimes in the Peel region. And out of the 175, I think they said about 45 led to actual convictions. She wants it so that the amount of convictions goes up. But just because someone reports a hate crime doesn't mean that one was actually committed. There has to be an investigation. What I'm saying is, why are you trying to just artificially increase the amount of people that are going to be locked up for hate crimes rather than actually just addressing the situation and going through an investigation?
0: Let's leave it there. Come back on the other side of the break, because this conversation is going to take a turn into what multiculturalism, the idea, is supposed to be versus what it's being turned into. It's No BS. I'm Brad Smith, back with Joseph Bourne after this.
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0: The federal by-election in Beaches, East York is on Monday, August 31st. 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
10: Before the break, just having a conversation about how Michelle Cooper in Ontario, in the government, was saying that she wants to have a specialized hate force task unit. And I had to speak to the guy who brought this to my attention. That is Joseph Bourne. You can find him on Instagram at Joseph Bourne and Twitter as, or X, whatever it's called, as Joseph Bourne X. What's going on, Joe?
11: Yo, let's get into it.
10: Okay, I'll wrap this around. Follow me, if you will, on this one, because we were just speaking before the break how whatever the intention is of this hate crimes persecution unit that's being talked about, even being thought about, is actually ridiculous. Because supposedly we've got to clean up that before we clean up jail, not bail, and people getting molested while they're out on bail. Like it's actually like a SHI storm of everything right now. But when you think about what this means, because we left that break saying that if you were Joseph Bourne to present data that would lead you to say that a certain group, it doesn't matter if it's white, black, Asian, whatever, if you had data that would say, well, this group historically performs more violent crimes at a rate of this amount, that data that you would speak out loud would constitute, in this sense, a hate crime. So essentially the data is racist, right? Let's call the data racist. So let's just go to the UK rape gang inquiry, right? 250,000 young British women since 1950 that have been subjected to this absolutely horrific situation. I had Sammy Woodhouse on the show, who's a survivor and one of the biggest advocates. You know, she was saying like it's 89% Pakistani Muslim men that are coming to the country that are committing these crimes. Everyone lost it on her. racist, bigot, whatever, even though that's the data. But it's not racist when you think about the fact that Martin Dobne on Great Britain News had to read this out because the data is racist. Let's avoid the data. But this is what our solution is to the mass amounts of rapes that are going on in the UK. Listen to this.
11: Asylum seekers, give them booklets telling them not to rape women and warning them that sex with children is illegal.
10: This is real.
11: It goes on to say the legal age of consent in the UK is 16. And this means that anyone under the age of 16 is considered a child and cannot legally agree to have sex. Sex with someone under the age of 16 is a serious crime in the UK. There are no exceptions to this rule. It continues. Even if they say yes, it is still illegal. You could go to prison, lose your support and accommodation, and it will affect your asylum claim. Seriously.
10: Now let's get
11: this being handed out.
10: Let's get right to another clip because it backs off this. This is a Ceuta resident in Spain. They were just invaded by 70,000 people from Morocco, and then a couple days later, legitimately, 3 days ago, 10,000 more people. Now everyone's dropped this story, but this is a Ceuta resident. Basically, this woman is screaming, "We have to help them. They come from nothing. They have to help them. Like, we have to help these Moroccan people." This is a Ceuta resident speaking about what needs to happen in Ceuta in response to her.
12: I understand her because in Ceuta, we are good people. We're helping everybody come here. We're helping out, but we cannot help everybody. We don't blame all the people across in here. We blame the government for make them think that they can find a life here. So it's Ceuta, it's Spain, not Morocco.
10: Yeah, but don't tell me what's actually going on here. And this is all to have a conversation, Joe, about the idea of multiculturalism is a great idea. And I would argue in 2014, God, we were the closest to perfect socialism and multiculturalism you could be. But right now, when you hear those things and to bank it off this, what is it? Hate crimes prosecution unit. You go, where are we that we're avoiding data? Data is racist. This actually happens. It is happening in Canada as well. How screwed up are we when you think about this? And why have we taken multiculturalism and just said, let's ruin it?
13: Wow. Lots to unpack there. This is the thing about multiculturalism, and you touched on it there where you said socialism. There's two key factors to having a multicultural. There's two key factors and when it comes to multiculturalism. And the thing about multicultural society is that you still need to have a supreme untouchable culture that oversees the rest of the society. And then the other cultures, they can still have their own private culture. And then there's still a public culture that we all adhere to, like the Canadian culture, it's centered in, Christian ethics and stuff like that. This is the overarching culture. And then every other culture should be falling beneath that. But the thing about multiculturalism is it should be multiculturalism as a melting pot and not as an equal cultures in society, because when you have cultures, they compete for dominance in society, right? So if you go to Markham right now, you'll go and you won't be able to read most of the signs because the biggest writing that are on the sign, unless you get close to the store, but the biggest writing on all the signs, it's in Chinese or Mandarin or whatever you want to call it. It's in another language. But the thing about it is they still have the English writing on there, so nobody really has a problem with it. But if you started, I live in Ajax right now. I'm starting to see Indian restaurants pop up. There is no English writing. It's just in whatever I think Punjabi language. And I literally can't read it. And I can't type it into Google because I don't know what it says.
10: Yeah, but you're insensitive now. Like, you're being insensitive. Joe, you're being insensitive right now because like that's a lot of hated words. And like when you think about that and people extrapolate that, they want to go, well, you just said the word dominant. And here's the argument is that if you're not, or you have a country that doesn't have a dominant culture that makes sure that that is the parameters, well, then you have what happened to the Middle East in the 70s with the Islamic Revolution, right? I mean, like, you have cultures completely wiped away, like Persian culture, like the Farsi language. Like, these are the things that could happen, but Canada thinks, and the United States thinks, that that will never happen here. And I'm not saying this as a scare tactic. I just want to hear your point of view on it.
13: Well, this is the thing that Multiculturalism is a necessity in a society that is built the way that we are, because we have a declining birth rate, which means that we also have a declining population. And the only reason why we need a population that keeps on going up and a higher GDP and all this stuff, it's not just because of capitalism. I'm hearing the people in my ear already, oh, well, capitalism. No. It's not about capitalism. It's actually about the socialist underlying economic strategy that we've had in Canada for the past couple of decades, where we have a social safety net, but we also just have social programs. And we actually do have actual socialism, where it's the government controlling the means of production. You have things like, our postal service, that's completely controlled by the government. You have social housing, that's controlled by the government. All these things are controlled by the government. If you want to have these social safety nets, then you have to have more people putting in than taking out. If I have two people and both people can create 5 apples a day, let's say that's their production for the day, but it takes every human needs to eat 2.5 apples a day, right? So that means that one person creating 5 apples can feed 2 people. But what if there's 4 people? What if there's 5 people? Well, then you need more people to come in so they can produce more apples. Well, if you have a society where you don't have enough people creating apples, then what you're going to have to do, the government does this and it just creates apples from thin air. Right. It's called, it's called quantitative easing. They just go to the central bank and then they say, hey, we need some notes. And central bank creates this money, puts it into the system. But what that does, it devalues the rest of the apples. So if I created 5 apples yesterday, well, after they print the money now, I only created 4. So you create this effect. But if you have a low fertility rate, we have less people making apples. We need to bring people from other countries to come make apples. So that's why multiculturalism is a necessity, because you need to tell these people that they're welcome in your country.
10: Right.
13: And the only way to do that is to tell them that their culture matters just as much as yours does.
10: Yeah. Well, and the problem is, and like to simplify it in the best way that I can is, well, if you don't have enough people to make the apples, that's a problem. But if you have enough people to make the apples, but too many people to eat the apples that aren't making them, then that is the problem where socialism becomes communism. My thing, though, is, Joe, is like it's hard, right? It's hard having these conversations, because even in my head, I'm always trying to dance around the PR so that people know, like, I've been here 8 months. We talk every day. But at the same time, it's like you want people to know you're empathetic about it. But when I see what's going on and you're handing out a booklet to migrants that are coming into the UK, then when you look at the UK numbers, another racist stat is to say that in 2000, they had under like 5,000 rapes. And then last year, they had 76,000 rapes in the UK.
13: Jesus.
10: And you can't tell me that's a real number. It's a real number. And now you're handing out booklets. You're handing out booklets. And so at what cost are you doing this? Because you've spent money. You've spent taxpayer money now to hand out booklets to people. And listen, we come from all different places. We've won, Joe, the genetic and birth lottery to be sitting here in Canada and being able to talk as a young black guy and as a douchebag white guy. We've won the birth lottery to be here to talk. That's not saying that people aren't born in bad situations, but to bring people over without the current context of what even the atmosphere or climate of your country is, to the point where you have to explain the basics of rules on how you interact with women, you've lost the multicultural idea. And maybe you're right that it's supposed to be constrained within the dominant, the dominant Judeo-Christian values. But right now, don't you think that if we did that and we said, no, this is a Judeo-Christian country, the next thing you would hear is that all white people are racist and then Canada's the worst?
13: Yeah. I don't know if it was George Washington, so I'm not going to even try to name the American politician that said this, but there's a quote that said, the American Constitution was created for a moral people. I think the same is true for the Canadian Constitution.
10: The Charter.
13: You know, we mentioned the Charter. We mentioned God in our national anthem. We have a morality in our society, and that is where our culture is derived from. So if you get rid of the morality of your country, and you say that anyone else's culture, what you're actually saying is, like, this is the thing too. When people talk about multiculturalism, especially in like Toronto, you're talking about like food and like clothing. But the part of the culture that me and you are talking about is, what's the age of consent? Like, is it 12 or is it 16? Is it 18? That's the thing that we're talking about right now. That's morality. Is it morally right to take advantage of someone that doesn't understand what they're consenting to or not consenting to? That's why we have statutory, because we're saying you're not old enough to even understand what is happening to you, which means that we as a people, because the government is informed by culture, the culture is conformed by the people. We as a people have decided, you know what? You're too young. You have no idea what this could do to you, and you don't understand the consequences if this goes wrong. So we're going to make it so that X, Y, and Z is true. But if you come and bring your culture in, you're bringing your own standards of morality. And if your standards of morality don't match up with ours, then you're committing a crime. That's how all of our laws are informed. They're all informed by morality. Everyone wants to forget about this. It's true. So that's the thing. If you bring in the people that want to do have these ideas and their things with, you're talking about your, what is that, 5,000 to 76,000? I don't even know what percent the jump that
10: just
13: is.
10: Just like, say exponential. Jeez.
13: Exponential increase. Well, sorry, man. If you're telling me that that's a coincidence, then you're living in La La Land. And the fact that they're handing out these flyers is an admission that it is these people.
10: Like, I don't want to talk for anybody else, but I would assume that if I were to go to anybody who was, you know, within the same religion of anything like Pakistani Muslim or Middle Eastern Muslim or black, white, Asian, whatever your religion, your background is, I would assume that if I went to them and I said, you were probably escaping this type of lifestyle before to come here. And then the issue is that with the welfare or the social state that you're in, like we are in Canada, when you understand that there's a great group of people that are coming into this country that helped you build, that want to be Canadian, well, then people see what they're getting and the lifestyle they're getting. And that is attractive to a lot of people. And a lot of people will come in and say, we will run by the rules until the rules are loose, like we have in Canada. And I don't think that I believe in religious freedom. I believe in all these things, but what I don't believe in is the sacrificing of your identity so that everybody else can have it better. Like, that's a very hard statement to say, but just like that guy in Ceuta, right? You are a town of 80,000 people that just got invaded by 70,000 people. There are young girls. This is true. Like, young girls getting carried up into the mountains right there. They won't report on it, that are being raped. Like, there is at least 15 active rape accounts within Ceuta right now. And that is, they're saying, on the low end, but that's what they'll release. And it's like, no, not all people that are coming in have those values. They're trying to escape those. But when people see that you're giving out a network that gives you a life that you could never have, of course everyone's going to want to come. But we only have this life because of our grandparents. Our grandparents only have it because of, we all came from a barbaric time. It's just some cultures figured it out and some didn't. Some were oppressed and some weren't. And that's the sad reality of what I'm missing when I know that they're going to ruin what was the perfect multicultural place. But Joe, I'm sorry, I ranted there. But appreciate you coming in and having these hard conversations, because it means a lot to me.
13: Hey, these pharmacies just make my day, man. Thanks for having me on.
10: Thank you. And go check him out. Joseph Bourne on Instagram and Joseph Bourne X, blowing up his content stream. So when we come back after the break, it's the final play of the day, and I'm going to give away some CNE passes. You're going to find out how to do that after this. Let's get to the roads with 640 Toronto. It's Big Trouble Traffic.
14: A big trouble spot out of Mississauga. Look out for a crash on the eastbound QEW and Erin Mills Parkway. And that's where two right lanes are blocked. As the cleanup continues, delays continue as well from Winston Churchill. So want to go eastbound on Dundas or Lakeshore in the meantime. Jumpstart helps kids across Canada access sport and play so more kids can get into the game. Learn more at jumpstart.canadiantire.ca. That's the Big Trouble Traffic spot right now. I'm Miles Marcus, 640 Toronto.
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10: Oh, Marvin Gaye, you are going to make Lisa Smith a happy person. My mother's just, she says, saddest day of her life when she was growing up. Marvin Gaye. Getting shot by his stepfather, I believe, right?
25: I was going to say, who doesn't like Marvin Gaye? And I was going to say his stepfather.
10: That's a bad one. Don't say that one. But what I want you to do right now is we've got 8 CNE ride all day passes to give away. What you're going to do, this is going to be an interesting little experiment. You're going to go to YouTube. You're going to type in No BS with Brad Smith. You're going to take a picture of when you've subscribed to the channel. You're going to send that to contact at nobswithbs.com. Send me an email. Show me you've subscribed. And I'm going to pick a lucky bunch of you to give out tickets. I got 8 of them. Ride all day passes to the CNE. It's opening August 21st to September 7th. And there's a bunch of stuff. Listen, when are you just going to go to YouTube and get some free tickets just if you press subscribe? When are you going to be able to take your kids and say, listen, all we had to do was go to YouTube so that we could eat funnel cakes and ride rides all day? But listen, I think the best part of the day when I look back at it, not only the conversations, and not only thank you, Gordo on the Bordo, for pulling the double.
25: Absolutely.
10: Not only my man, producer Ozzy, who no one screws with you, buddy. I'm looking at my Twitter and I'm looking at the messages on Instagram. You can always reach out at Brad C. Smith. I do try to get back to a lot of people, but all the messages about the songs. Like, I know it's just such a simple thing, but starting a playlist in the morning and like looking, okay, where can we go with this? What can we do? Send me an idea for a playlist. It doesn't have to be the year. You could send me like, hey, Brad, Summer of Love 78 or like the top, rock indie songs of all time. I like the music. It sets the mood for the day and just pumps you up. And listen, I want to leave you on the best thing that I can say, which is that in this life, what you can do, and it's proven. Science will tell you, Bruce Lipton will tell you, the great Bruce Lipton, that you have an energy field and manifestation is real. Start talking to yourself in a better way, right? Because if you believe you can do it, you can achieve it. And not only that, I leave you with this every day, and I mean it. Great things will happen if you say them out loud. I'm living proof of that because I get to sit here every single day and talk to you all about anything I want. And hopefully it's good. And if it's not, send me a message and tell me it's SHI, you know what? And I will cry at home because that's how insecure I am. But great things will happen to you if you say them out loud. Something great is going to happen today. David Cooper will be with you from 12 to 1. Shea Ganim out west from 1 to 2. Drex will be live in studio from 2 to 3. And Ben Mulrooney will take you home from 3 to 6. And for me, as always, I'll see you on a happy Friday. Peace! I'm out of here!
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0: 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That's the Big Tall Traffic Spot right now. I'm Miles Marcus, 640 Toronto.
1: Police in Toronto say an overnight shooting at a Rexdale neighborhood is the second gunfire incident this week. Shortly before 4 a.m., officers responded to the area of Finch Avenue and Humberline Drive after residents reported hearing gunshots. Evidence of gunfire was found, although investigators say no one was hurt. On Tuesday, police responded to the same neighborhood following reports of gunshots. Upon arrival, officers saw a gun had been discharged and a home plus multiple parked cars had sustained damage. That investigation is still active, and police have yet to say whether both shootings are connected. Canada-U.S. Trade Minister Dominic LeBlanc is heading back to Washington to meet again with his American counterpart.
2: LeBlanc is expected to continue work on finalizing a deal to avert a new round of U.S. tariffs that would have put a 50% levy on some Canadian goods. LeBlanc was in Ottawa yesterday to brief Prime Minister Mark Carney on the status of the talks and take part in a virtual cabinet meeting that was followed by one with the premiers. A source with knowledge of some terms of the agreement says lower duties on steel and aluminum were a part of the deal, but could not say how the tariff rate would change. Don Mitchell, The Canadian Press.
1: Well, a new poll says Olivia Chow has an 11-point lead on Brad Bradford and other candidates in Toronto's mayoral race. Among decided voters, Liaison Strategies says Chow is at 49%, while Bradford sits at 38%. Chris Alexander is at 11%, and an unnamed individual is at 3%. In the new poll released today, bike lanes and the next mayor's relationship with Ontario's premier are among the most pressing issues for Torontonians. Voters will re-elect Chow or a new leader on October 26th. Well, as the deadline to register as a candidate in Ontario's municipal election nears, observers and advocates are paying attention not only to people vying to lead their communities and those who aren't. Zachary Spicer, an associate professor of public policy at York University, says that while a lot can change by tomorrow afternoon, the amount of seats with one or no registered candidates is worth noting a day before the deadline. Spicer, who previously worked as a senior policy advisor to the Ontario government, says it's been a trend over the last few election cycles, typically in rural communities. The Association of Municipalities of Ontario voiced similar worries last month, urging people to run for office and stressing the impact of local government on everyday life. And we're going to see a change in weather this weekend in the Big Smoke. The sunshine will disappear, and we could see gray skies and thunderstorms as soon as Saturday. Sunday doesn't look much different. Possible showers that morning before sunny skies return later on. Cooler weather to start next week as well. It'll be 22 degrees on Monday.
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4: Coming up on The Last Show today, NASA just blasted some boring Martian rock with a laser and found the stuff that rubies are made of. Halfway through the hour, we're talking about Perseverance Rover's wildly unexpected gemstone find and the bizarre geology that might have cooked up rubies on the red planet. Then after that, have you noticed price gouging has gone high tech? Algorithms can now figure out how badly you need to buy something and how much you'll tolerate paying for it. So how and why do large retailers get away with this? We'll tell you towards the end of the hour. All right, let's dive into the show. I don't want to close my eyes. I don't want to fall asleep because I'd miss you, babe. And I don't want to miss a thing. Look, Hollywood has spent decades blowing up asteroids with nuclear bombs. But now scientists have run a more serious version of an experiment on how to do this. And Hollywood maybe accidentally got part of that idea right. The physics behind blowing up asteroids with nukes and whether that might save us someday if an asteroid comes hurling at Earth. That's what we're going to discuss here with Professor of Astrophysics Jesse Rogerson, who's at York University. Jesse, welcome to the show.
5: Thank you for having me. Let's talk Bruce Willis drilling into asteroids.

0: Which okay. definitely happened because Armageddon is a documentary. Yes. It's a real movie.
1: The one thing I'll say is, okay, there's no question that Armageddon was slash is an entertaining movie. But the act of landing on an asteroid is next to impossible. So let's, even if you take a relatively large one, like a few kilometers in size, like the actual amount of gravity that an object that big has is small. So if you like were trying to touch down on it and you actually soft land on it, even just a slight push will get you off of it. So like walking around on an asteroid is impossible. Or at least a small asteroid. Like what they do in the movie, I don't know if you remember this. In the movie, they have these retro thing. Oh, what do they call them? Like retro rockets that they had to like turn on and like kept them stuck to the surface. Do you remember
0: that? Sort of like press them down. It's sort of faked gravity by having a rocket on their shoulders. I don't remember that, but I believe that it happened.
1: Yeah. So all the stuff that they do in that movie is crazy. But it's an entertaining movie, but it grapples with the problem that there's things in our solar system floating around, asteroids and comets, some of which are very difficult to see. Like asteroids can be very dark, non-reflective objects moving slowly relative to us at some times. So it can be difficult to find them. And so we are grappling with this problem that the eventual issue is we might get hit by something big. And what do we do about that? Can we actually move them? Can we change their trajectory?
0: What do we do about that? We have the dinosaurs on the line to tell us what to do about that. Oh, wait, we don't have them on the line because they died.
1: So one thing is to remember the size. If it's like 10 kilometers or bigger, if the object is 10 kilometers in size or bigger, that's like planet killer status, meaning like mass extinction.
0: Go to church,
1: level.
0: Go to synagogue, go to mosque. That's the best way to handle that one.
1: Depends on how early you find it.
0: Make peace with whoever you want to make peace with because 10 kilometers, we're done.
1: Yeah, well, but you're right if it hits us, but if you get to it early enough, then maybe you can like nudge it off course or something. But what this study was all about was what can we do about city killers? So the city killer class, there's no official classes here, but one that's like 100 meters in size isn't going to destroy the planet, but it would significantly level an entire metropolitan area. So if we knew that there was one about 100 meters in size coming at us, could we move it? There's a variety of different things to try. And in this, they simulated what would happen if you detonated a nuclear weapon, a 1 megaton nuclear weapon detonated varying levels from the surface. So not on the surface. They didn't drill into it with the simulations. They just put it near it, like 5 meters above the surface, 10 meters above the surface, things like that. And what would happen? What ends up happening is when you explode it, it can't push on it because there's nothing to push through space. Like there's no air, there's no like shockwave or anything like that. But it creates a lot of X-rays. The X-rays will irradiate the surface of the asteroid and turn it in, make it vaporize. And when you vaporize, it creates a little push, turns it into like a little rocket and it pushes itself and you can create a change in velocity and nudge it off course. And they were simulating with a bunch of different things, like how far you are off the surface, how much of the surface was irradiated by X-rays, what the chemical composition of the X-ray of the object was, does it fracture or not? And they found that there are various scenarios where you can create some pretty significant nudges with X-rays from a nuclear weapon explosion, leading to some viability here.
0: If you worked at like NASA or whatever organization did this, your official title could be Asteroid Nudger. It's a pretty cool title. So essentially, there is a good chance in the near future we'll have the tech to like put a city killer off course. I'm not talking 5 years, but I'm talking maybe like 250 years.
1: Maybe. I honestly don't think nuclear weapons is the way to go. But they proved that mathematically, you can ablate the surface, make it hot, and have it vaporize and push. One thing though is that they didn't check anything to do with fracturing. So they could do this and then the thing could like fracture into a bunch of dangerous pieces that will hit us anyway. And they couldn't get into that. One of the coolest parts about this story is that they did this simulation covered 145 milliseconds of the actual explosion, and that simulation took 60 days to run. So yeah. Keeping up with like all of the moving pieces is difficult in simulations.
0: And we turn one city killer into like 40 village killers. Like that's not
1: right. Are we doing any better?
0: No, we do. Especially if the city killer was going to hit in the middle of the ocean.
1: It's the trolley problem, isn't it?
0: It is the trolley problem. Let's go to our next story because sugary drinks already have a pretty terrible resume, but there's a new large study that associates drinking one or more sugary drinks each day with higher rates of stomach cancer. And that's alarming. But before we decide that juice and soda are the enemy, we got to get into the weeds with this one, because this is one of the deep things with science, correlation versus causation. But first, let's walk through the study.
1: Okay, so there's a group of scientists were relying on participants of two large studies, the Nurses Health Study and the Health Professional Follow-Up Study. This is 112,000 participants, so a lot of people. They were questioned every 2 years between 1986 and 2022. And so all those people for a very, very long time, 112,000 people had documented cases of 278 gastric cancers. So 112,000 people, 278 of them got gastric stomach cancer. And they were questioned on a large amount of things, things like what do they eat? What's their lifestyle like? What kind of medical histories do they have? What kind of other diseases do they have, et cetera, et cetera. And they found that one, like you said, one sugary beverage per day or more leads to an incidence of 2.4 times more stomach cancers. And it was actually slightly higher in women, three times higher chance in women and two times higher chance in men. Now, what the researchers say is that this is the first time that a clear correlation is made. More sugary drinks means more cancer in your stomach. Full stop. Okay.
0: However, you might say like, oh, yellow fingers causes lung cancer, when in reality, it's the smoking right. that causes it. So like people who drink more sugary drinks may be more likely to eat and do other things that could put them at risk is the thing to really take note of here, right?
1: Exactly. That's the big underlying questions of like, what's actually the cause? Is it the sugary drinks or is it the entire thing? And so they point out, the researchers say exactly what you just said, we haven't made the causal link here, but we have the clear correlation, and people should still take it. Importantly, like if you're drinking a lot of sugar, don't do it. It's related to a bunch of other problems like obesity, diabetes, heart disease, et cetera. You could go on. But now the next step is like, okay, we have the correlation. Let's try and investigate some of the causes. Some could be weight gain. Some could be insulin resistance. Some could be steroid and hormone issues. There's a whole host of mechanisms that could be causing cancer that need to be looked into.
0: However, from this study, it wouldn't hurt to cut down on sugary drinks. And we already know stuff like that isn't great for you. Maybe don't drink 15 Coca-Colas a day. That's all I'm saying. Unless Coca-Cola is a sponsor of this show, in which case, please drink it. It's delicious. What were you going to say?
1: But they didn't look into artificial sweeteners. In fact, they found no connection between artificial sweeteners and cancer. But interesting.
0: All right. When we come back from the break, we survived the Ice Age with clothing, shelter, and fire, and apparently some possible DNA upgrades. A look at ancient human DNA shows that certain populations evolved ways of burning energy to keep them warm. What were they? Are they around today? We'll find out more with Jesse Rogerson in a moment.
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3: Six 40 Toronto, big trouble traffic, problems on the go for the 401 westbound collectors past the 400. There's a crash block in the right lane. The crash is also affecting the right lane of the southbound 400 ramp that's going to the westbound 401. Emergency crews are on scene. It is causing delays there. If you're in those westbound collectors approaching the 400, stay in the left lane. Get 20 or 30,000 points at Shoppers Drug Mart, a $20 or $30 value. 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Conditions in app. That's the Big Trouble Traffic Spot. I'm Richard Martin, 640 Toronto.
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0: Upgrading your dinner party conversation one show at a time. 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
1: I'm looking for some hot stuff, baby, this evening. I need some hot stuff, baby, tonight. That's Donna Summer, who probably doesn't know anything about this next story. Look, long before central heating in your cozy home, ancient humans may have evolved something considerably more impressive, genetic changes that helped their bodies generate heat without shivering. Essentially, their metabolism was turned into an ice age survival tool. This was found in ancient DNA in Japan. I'm here with Jesse Rogerson, a professor at York University, to tell you about some fascinating news de la science. How's my French, Jesse?
2: Perfect. That was exactly the pronunciation. Amazing.
1: Very good. I'm always fascinated about like human adaptations, like people who live in high elevations,
2: yeah,
1: who like can breathe in thinner oxygen and they've evolved to do it. Or people who, you know, I don't know, the little things, like they're taller because they had to hunt better and grab from trees for 10,000 years. It's fascinating stuff. Tell me about this potential adaptation.
2: This is about the cold. Do you shiver a lot? Are you a cold? Do you like the cold? How do you feel about that?
1: In the summer, I like being freezing. In the winter, I like being boiling hot. Whatever it is outside, I want the inside to be uncomfortable in the opposite direction. Do I shiver? I mean, I have. I've spent like nights camping where it's like 0 degrees and yeah. I'm just in a sleeping bag and I'm shuddering. But no, I don't shiver like any more than the average person.
2: Well, so this is like that kind of thing, that response, the shivering to generate heat is encoded in our genes. That's an example of a gene that activates and works to help us deal with various temperatures. And all humans share it. Everybody shivers in some amount. So there's all these little things in our genome that can help us adapt to things like the cold. And so this was a group out of Tokyo that was interested in ancient Japanese people, the Jomon people, this is from like 16,000 BCE to like 3000 BCE. So this is ancient. This is a long time ago in Japan. And looking at this group of people that migrated from the mainland, Eastern Asia, Eastern Eurasia, and ended up in the Japanese archipelago and isolated. And that's important. The isolation is important. During times of colder temperatures, and they move further north into colder areas in times of like ice age and stuff like that. And what they did is they looked at these isolated Jomon people. They had the remains of 25 that they themselves in the research sequenced the genomes of, and then took 17 previously ones. So this is like a bunch, like tens of Jomon people from like 5,000 years ago or more. And they pieced together their genomes. Now, admittedly, the genomes from thousands of years ago are partial. So they had to like do a statistical analysis and sort of fill in the gaps with like present day people, which reminded me of Jurassic Park a little bit. But anyway,
1: yeah,
2: putting the frog DNA in. Anyway, then they took those genomes from the ancient people and compared them to other cultures around, like mainland Japan, as well as like the cultures and from like China and from Korea and others. And they found some clear statistical significance on a few different variations of the genome that match well to the cold, like shivering. They didn't shiver as much. The ancient people in the colder areas had a better adaptation where they didn't devolve into a shivering mess when it got cold. So that's one variation that's clear. Another one was that they actually had an increased ability to metabolize fats compared to other people. Now, what that means is that they didn't store fat. And you'd think, oh, wait, if you're not storing fat, doesn't that mean that you're going to stay cold? Isn't fat meant to keep you warm?
1: Well, isn't the metabolizing of it how they generate heat?
2: Exactly. So they were more readily able to take the fats that they're eating and burn them to stay warm.
1: And they found genetic similarities to that particular, I don't know, adaptation with Greenlandic Inuit people who are also folks for many generations, many thousands of years, lived in the cold. These two populations were completely isolated, similar metabolic adaptations. That's kind of fascinating that two groups, two populations of one species can have minor adaptations completely in isolation because their environment is the same.
2: Convergent evolution, right? This is exactly as you just described, exactly the definition of convergent evolution, where they've done similar things. They had similar diets, high fat, high protein diets, cold areas, isolation. They generated the same things. And what I love about this is it's clear, like if this was only 10,000 years, 15,000 years of time, but imagine you took a million years on a species or a billion years on a species, the type of evolution that's going to happen. It's just, it's clear demonstration that evolution occurs over short and long periods of time.
1: All right, we proved it. Evolution works. Look at that. Take that, creationists. Let's go to a next story. This one's weird and wild, and it deals... Is an avocado even a fruit? I don't even know. Is it a vegetable? Is it a nut?
2: That's a good question.
1: Is it an animal? Is it a bean? Is it a berry? What is it? Nobody knows, not even scientists. But they're kind of like biologically complicated, and it turns out their sex lives are biologically complicated, too. Their flowers flip between being male and female, not over like months or years, but on a daily schedule.
2: Yeah.
1: What is going on with these nuts, fruits, plants, animals, space creatures, whatever they are, mush pockets?
2: Now they are. Do you like avocados? I love avocados. They're so good.
1: I think they're okay. I think they're overrated. And I know that's fighting words. And my partner, Miranda, she's from California, where they're taught that avocados are some sort of deity. I'm just like, it's good. It's kind of flavorless mush. I mean, I guess it's okay. They're not bad, but I don't understand why people spend $85 on avocado toast.
2: Yeah,
1: understood that.
2: Now here's they don't switch between male and female. They're functionally male or functionally female at different times of the day. So here you have a type A trees, and what they do is they have female flowers and male flowers, but you don't want them to cross-pollinate because that leads to less genetic mixing, right?
1: You want them to mix with yourself.
2: Other trees. Right, exactly. Yes, exactly. So at the A type trees, what they do is they open their female flowers in the morning and have their male flowers closed, but then they switch that in the afternoon. So the females close and the males open. And then, but then there's the B type trees that do the opposite. And so if you have an A tree next to a B tree, then they can pollinate each other because the males and females are oppositely timed.
1: But isn't A just then male arbitrarily? Like, isn't A one kind of gender, even though like internally it's flipping between male and female, these flowers?
2: It would be both. I mean, it has both.
1: But forget about gender. It's like rather than mating with a man or a woman because I'm the opposite, it's like, no, I'm an A. I want to mate with you, the B. And if it's the same idea, like there's two types.
2: Yeah. What I learned, so this is known. This is not the hard part of the story. Everybody knows that they do this. The real question is like, what's...
1: No, they don't. I didn't know that until you told me. And I don't think any of our listeners did. Everyone knows that avocados are both genders in their flowers. Okay, keep going.
2: The scientists did. But the purpose of this study was to figure out exactly what's happening on a genetic level that's causing the flipping and the timed variation. So what they did is they mapped the genomes of avocado trees. I said avocado, not avocado, of avocado trees in a...
1: Let's call the whole thing off, potato, potato, please.
2: They did that, but they also compared it with a very intense observational campaign where, like, to the hour, maybe even to the minute, researchers were sitting there watching the flowers change, open and close on the tops and bottoms of the trees or whatever. And they put this observational work together along with their genetic mapping and nailed down this one specific gene, the ADMYB gene, that is oscillating like a clock back and forth between these flowering behaviors. So they know exactly what's happening. Now, here's why this is important. When you plant your avocado trees, you don't know if it's an A tree or a B tree, but it takes like 10 years for it to get to the flowering point.
1: Ah, so for farmers, they want to have like a 50-50 mix.
2: That's a great question. The researchers say 90-10. So 90 of the A, 10% of the B. And apparently another thing I didn't know, David, is that nobody wants to eat the B type avocados. A type avocados are apparently the ones we all love. Who knew?
1: Huh. Yeah. Well, that is strange. But yeah, no, I see 50-50, 90-10, whatever it is. Farmers want to get a specific mix.
2: Exactly.
1: They don't know how to do that. This genetic mapping may mean more cheaper and delicious and more readily available avocados for you.
2: Exactly.
1: Maybe. Who knows?
2: More effective farming.
1: All right. You won't believe what researchers found on Mars when they smashed open a rock. Was it rubies? Yeah, it was rubies. We'll tell you about these amazing Martian rubies in a moment. I should have been more should have been more on edge there. Should have kept it from you. But it's a really cool story. We'll be back in a moment.
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1: You like them. You got a crush on them. You're on a date and it's going well. Then one harmless habit, like they kiss their beloved dog on the mouth or they pronounce espresso strangely, espresso. That awkward moment and suddenly the romance has completely disappeared and your whole body kind of resigns from anything romantic. What exactly is this? We call it the ick. Why is it so powerful? Let's discuss it here with someone who's researched the ick. She's a sex and relationships researcher at the University of New Brunswick, and her name is Gabby Petruzzello. Gabby, welcome to the show.
23: Thanks for having me.
1: I wonder what I could do as an interviewer to give a guest the ick. I don't mean romantically. I just mean like they get the overwhelming feeling like they don't want to be on the show. I've gotten that for sure, Gabby. But let's start with the definition. It's one of those pop culture slang terms, the ick. As someone who studies this, how would you define it?
6: Yeah, so there's sort of two types of ways I think about the ick. The ick in pop culture tends to be about sort of in dating context. So when you're in a short-term relationship with someone, when you're on a date, when you've sort of just met them, you have like a strong, like they do something that grosses you out, or they do something that feels aversive, and you feel negatively about it. And there's also this sense of the ick can often occur in romantic relationships that are, you've been with your partner for 6 months and you're not just going to dump them because they do something gross. And so the ick itself stems from feelings of disgust. So disgust often goes into like three different parts. And it was really meant to protect us from being sick, from having sex with people who are related to us, or basically from pathogens, or from people who are going to morally betray us. So if someone does something like morally egregious, like they kick their dog, for instance, things like that would protect us from people who are going to potentially harm us or make us sick.
1: So it's got this deep kind of evolutionary history, like our ancient ancestors, you know, if someone behaved badly or weirdly, we would be disgusted by them, or certain situations, like you wouldn't want inbreeding in a small group of early humans for, you know, genetic diversity or lack thereof. It could cause diseases, things like that. It's kind of like it's got this deep root in our history, being disgusted by things.
6: Exactly. And I feel like whenever anyone asks me why they feel disgusted or they feel concerned about it, that's often the first thing that I would say, is that it really is a normal human response. And when we ask people what they would find disgusting, almost every single person is able to give us something that they identify as disgusting. And disgust really starts from like such a young age. So we get the ick from all types of people, not necessarily just romantic partners, but we're particularly invested in how they behave. So I feel like it's often more salient, and often it's more funny too.
1: Yeah.
6: It's easy to tell your friends the horrible stories than it is if like your family member does something gross.
1: True. I was trying to think about how to set this conversation up at the commercial break, and I asked you for an example, and you said you heard of someone who flossed their teeth and then proceeded to, I guess, stare at the gunk on the floss and then think, oh, what a great idea it would be to eat that gunk. Yeah. Meanwhile, the boyfriend or the girlfriend is sitting there watching this being like, how can I ever go to bed with this person after seeing that?
6: Exactly.
1: These are silly examples, but are there any other examples that you can think of that are fairly common? I hope this one's not common.
6: No, I really hope not too. I feel like a lot of them resolve around bodily fluids, so like not brushing your teeth, not putting on deodorant.
1: Yeah.
6: But also a lot of them revolve around like a little bit of going against gender norms. So the most common example people give is like a man chasing after a tennis ball.
1: What?
6: And kind of aimlessly chasing after a tennis ball and kind of looking not really masculine, looking really weak. And a lot of women will say that gives them the ick. And same thing with like a woman being really bossy or rude, like super direct. Some men will say that that gives them the ick. So oftentimes it can be like counter stereotypical behavior, feeling like someone's violating some kind of social order or norm.
1: The stereotype of masculinity being you have to like know what you're doing and have a good handle on everything, and chasing that ball aimlessly makes you look somehow not masculine. Or for a woman, you're supposed to not be bossy. I don't agree with that, but that's the stereotype. Yeah. And somehow that gives people the ick.
6: Yeah. So, I mean, again, the ick has been used really broadly. So these obviously aren't things that are going to make you sick or anything, but these can indicate lower quality partners potentially. But I always like how, so those are called the ick, but they have the opposite. That's the slick. When someone does something that's really like catchy or cool, and for instance, rather than aimlessly going after the tennis ball, they like catch it immediately, or like they have super quick reflexes and like they do something that you like wouldn't have expected, or shows off some really positive trait that they have.
1: I was maybe 20 at the time, maybe 21. I was not a large man. I'm like 2'8". I'm not the most masculine man. I'm a little bit effeminate. But I was at this party and my car was getting towed. I had parked it illegally. So I ran outside and started arguing with the tow truck driver. I think I might have given him a bribe. If that's a crime, then I didn't. I would never do that. But if it's not a crime, I think I gave him like 40, 50 bucks. And he finally, after arguing and shouting, he put the car on the street and he's like, you know, F off. I'm not going to tow your car.
6: Yeah.
1: And I went back to the party and this friend of mine, a woman, was like, that was so sexy. I'm like, what are you talking about? She's like, the way you just took charge. That, I guess that would be an example of the slick, like these moments when we don't realize that we're being like authoritative or something if we're a man. I don't know.
6: Yeah. I mean, or just something that like indicates that there's like you're a reliable, strong, like dependable person. And your example makes me think of, there was one study that asked people about their ex, and someone gave this awful response where they're like, this person was getting robbed and it gave me the ick. And I'm like, oh my gosh, that's horrible.
1: Like they're somehow supposed to confront the robber and maybe get bodily injured. But if they don't confront the robber, they don't look sexy or something.
6: Yeah, I don't know. I mean, that's obviously not a common ick that people have. I mean, most commonly it is like they have something, they have like a booger in their nose or they smell bad or just something. Like it does seem like people tend to have these based on like, because the smell and taste are really the things that where our disgust is most strongly. We smell things, we taste things, and that's if you think about the feeling of disgust, is that scrunch nose and lip that goes up. Mm-hmm. And that's that behavior itself is meant to like expel any things that might be in our mouth that would make us sick, or something that we smelled that might make us sick. But really, one of the interesting things too that connects with this is the really well-established gender difference in disgust elicitors is that over time and time again, women tend to exhibit higher disgust than men. And so the research kind of speculates that there's sort of certain risks that women experience more so than men. And particularly, they tend to have more sexual disgust than men. So people argue that women are more likely to have the negative consequences of STIs. They're more likely to get pregnant if they engage in casual sex. They're more likely to be viewed upon negatively for certain sexual behaviors. So they tend to have a more conservative like sexual attitudes and feel more disgusted about a range of sexual behaviors outside of like procreative sexuality in a way that men don't necessarily.
1: I wonder if this is not just about us as maybe people doing gross stuff, the people that are doing the icky stuff, but the people who are judging us. I wonder if it says more about them than it does us. You know, like, sure, I picked some mold off the cheese. The rest of the cheese was fine. I ate it. But then the person I'm with is like, oh, I'm now can't trust you because you eat expired food or something, you know?
6: Yeah, no, I think there is just some portion of some research shows that like people higher in like perfectionism tend to feel the ick more. So there's like the people who it really does say something about like who's judging us and that they might feel more icked about certain things. It says more about them than us.
1: So I guess we know what the ick is now. We're here with Gabby Petruzzello, who's a sex and relationships researcher at the University of New Brunswick. When we come back, we're going to talk, does it last forever? Can you cure it? If you're grossed out by your partner in this weird way, can you move on from it? If they're grossed out with you, can you move on from it? It's the ick. I hope this interview is not giving our listeners the ick. We'll be back with Gabby in a moment.

0: 640 Toronto, big trouble traffic, problems on the go for the 401, westbound collectors past the 400, an ongoing crash, cleanup, the right lane is blocked. It's also affecting the right lane of the southbound 400 ramp to the westbound 401, causing delays on the highway there. If you're in the westbound collectors approaching the 400, stay in the left lane. Over 1,000 exotic birds and animals, African Lion Safari, Canada's original safari adventure. 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That's the Big Trouble Traffic Spot. I'm Richard Martin, 640 Toronto.
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11: The price you used to pay for something was a sticker on a product. Now, increasingly, it can be something an algorithm calculates after learning who you are, what you want in real time, and maybe also knowing how badly you want that pricing. I am here with Lindsay Owen, the author of Gouged, a book that goes into this, and she's also the president of the Groundwork Collaborative. Lindsay, welcome to the show.
12: Thanks so much for having me.
11: Okay. Dynamic pricing, sucker pricing, whatever you want to call it, algorithmic pricing. What's happening to the idea that an item, let's say a roll of toilet paper, has a fixed price?
12: Yeah, pricing has really gone high tech. You know, in some ways, the fair price, the posted price is actually a relatively modern invention. You know, for thousands of years, we haggled in markets and, you know, you negotiated the price and the seller might have looked you up and down, saw that you had some nice shoes on and decided to charge you a little more. Or maybe you knew a little bit of dirt about the seller and so you were in a stronger position and you got charged a little less. But about 150 years ago, we moved to the price tag, and there are varying sort of stories about how that happened. In my book, I talk about the Quakers and, you know, how frustrated they were with this idea that different people were being charged different prices. They felt like all men were equal under God. Everyone should pay the same amount. They got rid of haggling, started charging fixed prices. In Philadelphia, Pennsylvania, John Wanamaker is credited with putting the price tag in his department store. He was a religious man and was supposedly influenced by the Quakers, but he was also a businessman, and haggling is really time and labor intensive. And so it was much easier, you know, to ring up everyone's goods and get them out of the store, you know, with a nice full basket, with the price tag, right? And for, you know, nearly 150 years, we've all been accustomed to that. It's transparent. It's predictable. It means that you and I pay the same amount if we go to the store at the same time. But today, I think, you know, big tech is really changing how pricing works. And in particular, the kind of old cost plus model that you figured out how much it cost to make an item, stuck a bit of additional margin on top so that you had a profit, and let it be, is gone. And today we see a version exactly like you describe of pricing that tries to carefully calibrate the maximum you're willing to pay for every single item in your cart, and extract all of the consumer surplus possible for every single item in your cart. So this is a really big shift. And of course, it's made possible by a few things. One, new technologies that follow you around and help estimate your willingness to pay. Do you need it now? Are you a frantic mom in the middle of the night ordering a thermometer because your kid's sick and willing to pay top dollar? You know, companies are able to track a lot of information about us. But also, this is really a story of e-commerce. If you and I are standing in line at the grocery store together and being charged a different amount for the same item, we'd sort of look at each other and look at the cashier and be like, what's going on here? But in e-commerce, we're isolated. I have no idea how much you're being charged. You have no idea how much I'm being charged. And so it's sort of a new frontier for price gouging, in my view.
11: There's a lot there. There's so much there. Like, should companies be allowed to know these things about us? Should they be allowed to know that the mom is frantic about the thermometer because of maybe her Google searches and Google somehow linked with the seller? I'm not saying that happens, but should they be allowed to spy on us? And also, rewinding to what you said, there's something fundamentally different about this than how it might have functioned 1,000 years ago at the bazaar while I'm haggling over a sack of flour. I get to haggle. I get to face the other party. I can't haggle with Amazon. Amazon can just decide what it thinks I'll pay and use its kind of monopoly and two-day or one-day shipping and convenience and the fact that I'm a Prime member and all that to kind of gouge me in kind of a unique way. It's not the bazaar anymore. It's maybe to me much worse. Is that your read on it?
12: Absolutely. I mean, you also point to another difference between haggling in the bazaar and the marketplace that we find ourselves in today. And that's that one of the tried and true tactics of the haggler is to walk away, or at least to feign walking away, right? And that presupposes that you have the ability to go get the item elsewhere. You know, it is really, it's really difficult to overcharge or gouge someone when they can walk across the street and get the item at a lower price. And so I think, you know, one of the things that's facilitated this, reinvention of the ripoff is the corporate consolidation in our economy today. We often have very few options, in a host of sectors in the economy for shopping, very little ability to, vote with our wallet.
11: Now, just how good are these systems, are these companies, are these websites, are these maybe in the future cameras in the department store with a little screen underneath the toilet paper updating as I walk by? How good are they at surveilling us, knowing what we'll pay? And how good do you think they're going to get in the near future?
12: Yeah. So they're great at tracking us, like absolutely fantastic. And They're able to track almost everything you could imagine. So, you know, when you log in to buy something in the app, obviously, the company is collecting a detailed purchase history. We know from research at the Federal Trade Commission that some companies are looking at how long you hover over something with your mouse, even if you never click on it or never buy it. We have seen in looking at patent applications for companies like Walmart and DoorDash that they're creating these really sophisticated consumer intelligence scores or agitation indexes based on things like their estimate of how hungry we are, how quickly we scroll through the menu, things like that. Obviously, our geography, where we log in from, proxies for our income and demographic information, and increasingly, we actually hand over a lot of data ourselves because we talk to these companies. We use their enterprise chatbots. We go and tell Sparky in the Walmart app what we're looking for, or we go into Gemini or Claude or ChatGPT and explain, you know, what we need, right? And as agentic AI becomes a bigger part of the shopping experience and becomes a bigger part of commerce, and it's estimated to be a $5 trillion book of business by 2030, that type of information that you're sharing is really a goldmine in helping companies determine your price point, right? And how much you needed, how urgent the purchase is, how price sensitive you are, all of that. And so we're handing over a lot of information, but I actually think this is just the beginning of what companies are going to be able to pull together.
11: I have a background in tech. I used to be a software engineer. I know what a dark pattern is in kind of software and system design. But for someone who doesn't, what is it? And what are some of the dark patterns in these e-commerce websites, these massive retailers? What are some of the dark patterns that they're using today that would surprise people?
12: Yeah, I think of dark patterns as these sort of user interface manipulations and design techniques that sort of bait you into making purchases or clicking on things that you might not otherwise click on. And the research shows that they really work, right? Randomized control trials with and without dark patterns, like the dark patterns really lure you in. Good examples of dark patterns. One that I always like is, you know, you're trying to cancel a membership or something, and
11: they just don't let you, or the button's gray that says cancel and it makes it look like the button's disabled when it's not.
12: Yeah, impossible to find the little cancel button. But they also use this trick through dark patterns, something called confer shaming, where, you know, it says something like, are you sure you want to, should you continue with your gym membership, or should you cancel your gym membership and undermine your health, or something like, you know, like, well, something to make you sort of think twice about whether or not you want to go, you know, go in that direction.
11: Well, Lindsay, I've really enjoyed this conversation. Thanks for being here.
12: Yeah, thanks so much for having me.
11: That's a wrap on our show. Thanks for tuning in. 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
1: I'm Mike Hodges. This is Global News. Canada's top trade officials are back in Washington with their American counterpart to try and work out a deal before Saturday's deadline. Meantime, students head back to class in a couple of weeks, but teachers are still without a contract. And the Scarborough Busway will officially be on the roads next month. First, let's get you moving and check 640 Toronto Big Trouble Traffic.
2: 640 Toronto, big trouble traffic, still problems on the go for the 401. Westbound collectors past the 400. An ongoing crash cleanup, the right lane is blocked, and it's also affecting the right lane

0: Carney on the status of talks. LeBlanc also took part in meetings Carney held with his cabinet and later the country's premiers. Multiple news reports have said the deal will see the U.S. lower sectoral tariffs on Canadian steel and aluminum, with Bloomberg and the Wall Street Journal reporting 25% duties. Students in Ontario will soon return to school, but a new contract for their teachers and education workers may be far off, as substantive bargaining has not even started. Current education contracts are set to expire at the end of the month, but negotiations for a new deal have stalled before they even really started. Education Minister Paul Calandra remains optimistic on a new deal, however.
1: We've engaged, I think, in over 40 different sessions on bargaining. I know that there is some voluntary arbitration that is also happening. There has been a bit of an impasse on some of the things which will be negotiated centrally and those which will be negotiated locally.
0: Ontario Secondary School Teachers Federation President Martha Haradaway says the government is trying to further centralize talks, moving issues such as transfer and layoff away from local tables. She says both sides should continue holding talks on central issues such as class sizes and workloads. And the Scarborough Busway is set to open next month, 6 months ahead of schedule. According to city officials, it'll run between Kennedy and Ellesmere stations before connecting to Scarborough's town center. TTC Chair Jamal Myers explains how it'll handle major events.
2: 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We'll have the Dufferin Express bus routes functioning. 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So we deal with the customers. We'll deal with any issues that should occur in a rapid response time so it doesn't impact upon service.
0: It's expected to hold over 118,000 passengers. TTC will begin testing the busway early next month before becoming fully operational on September 30th. And let's take a look at the forecast from the Global News Weather Center. Sunny skies will still be hanging around throughout the afternoon. Tonight, it'll clear up, dropping to a low of 15. Sunny to close out the week tomorrow and a high of 24. And then on Saturday, possible thunderstorms. Grab that umbrella. It'll climb to a high of 25. Oh, don't miss any breaking news when at the office. Just tell your smart speaker to play 640 Toronto. I'm Mike Hodges. This is Global News.
3: I'm Dr. Travis Vandenberg, and I've been a veterinarian for 25 years. I do recommend Gentle Giant's natural, non-GMO cat and kitten food.
4: My own cat was having urinary issues. I tried 3 different prescription foods. He did a lot of vomiting as well. And then we did surgery, get the bladder stones out on the Gentle Giant's cat and kitten food, and they never reformed. So just by getting them on a healthy food makes all the change in the world.

0: after we updated our cabinet colleagues, the Prime Minister convened a First Minister's meeting. All of the premiers participated, and it was a constructive and, frankly, a very important conversation.
1: That's Canada's Trade Minister to the United States, Dominic LeBlanc, speaking with reporters yesterday after Cabinet had met with the Prime Minister and got an update on what was going on, and after the Prime Minister held a virtual meeting and updated the premiers on what is going on. So they know some things about where we are. They don't know everything. If you listen to the premiers after the fact, they said, I still got a lot of questions, but okay, regardless, we know there were supposed to be tariffs brought in on Wednesday night. They weren't. President Trump tweeting out about 2 hours before the deadline, we're on the verge.

0: of a deal. We have a deal. I'm going to pause the tariffs for 3 days. So they're still there. And now we're working on finalizing documents and deals. But what is the deal? We don't really know. Is it enough? Is it too much? We don't really know the details of the deal. And again, how much stock do we have in the fact that we actually have a deal and the tariffs aren't going to be thrown back in our face by the end of the week? That's the issue here. We're going to have a conversation with Tony Keller, who's a columnist with the Globe and Mail, about where we might be here. And Tony, thanks so much for joining us. I always appreciate your time.
1: Thanks. It's really good to be here.
0: And I think that's part of the issue, right? We're talking about a potential deal, but as you wisely point out in your column, the clock is still ticking. The tariffs have not been ruled out. They've only been delayed at this point. They're still in the picture.
1: Yeah, and the federal government, or the most senior people in the federal government, such as the prime minister, know where we are.
0: Yes.
1: And even the premiers don't know exactly where we are. You will have noticed, for example, that the premier of Quebec came out yesterday after a meeting with the prime minister and said, I can't tell you if I'm going to put American booze back on the shelves.
0: Yeah.
1: Because I actually don't know what the deal is. I've been reassured by the prime minister that we're going to get a good deal, but I don't know the details. And she said it today, she said she had a conversation with Mark Carney, and he said more things to reassure her, but she wouldn't tell anybody what he said or what the details are or how little or much he told her. And she didn't say what she's going to do about it. So we don't at this moment appear to have a deal with the United States. And if we do, the only people who know are a handful of senior people in the federal government. So we're still waiting to find out exactly where things are.
0: What do you make of that, Tony? Because this entire process has been very guarded. And you know what? Okay, you don't negotiate in public. I get it. But when we're at this point, why do you think we know so very little about what this country apparently has agreed to?
1: Well, or has not yet agreed to.
0: Sure,
1: We don't know that. I think some of it is that Donald Trump, being Donald Trump, went out and jumped the gun on Tuesday night. On Tuesday night, he could have said, listen, negotiations are going well. I'm extending this deadline by 3 days. Instead, he came out on social media and said, America has won. We got everything we wanted. And we just, it's just a question of dotting some I's and crossing some T's. So I'm giving, that'll happen in 3 days. I'm suspending the tariffs for 3 days. You'll notice that immediately after that, the Prime Minister of Canada came out and issued a very bland statement on social media saying, you know, talks are progressing. And, so there we are.
0: They didn't say anything about what
1: exactly has happened or not happened.
0: And you're right. Very, very different statements. No mention of a deal at all. Progress being made. Talks have been productive is what we heard from the PMO. And as you point out, Trump has done this before. I mean, if you followed the Iran situation, I think he's declared victory, you know, dozens of times. And we know none of them turned out to be true. He does this.
1: Yeah, this is sort of a Trump technique. And the Iran war is the most extreme case of it, where he has almost every day come out and declared something that is partly true, a tiny bit true, or not true at all. So look, I think the evidence is that there has been some pretty substantial progress in these talks, that we are close to some kind of a deal. You wouldn't have Dominic LeBlanc standing next to the U.S. Trade Representative and making positive statements. The U.S. Trade Representative, who's a pretty thoughtful guy, did come out yesterday and say we're basically there. So I'm hopeful that there's something, and I'm hopeful that something is going to be made public very soon. And it's going to be finalized so it can be made public. But we still don't know exactly what it is. And I think, just to pivot to the content of all of this, I think you should be a little bit concerned, because there's no country that has gone into trade negotiations with the United States during the Trump administration that has come out with a better deal. They have all come out with a deal that was better or less bad than what they were originally threatened with, but was worse than the status quo. And I think, there's major reason to be concerned that's where we've ended up here. But again, I don't know.
0: The prime minister has talked about, but we're not like other countries, right? We do have CUSMA, and that's protected us and insulated us from a lot of the damage. I mean, where, because I don't know about the sense of urgency. Is it a strategy to sort of say, yeah, I mean, we're going to get smacked. Everybody gets smacked, but we get smacked less than everybody else. So let's just see if we can drag this out and kick this down the road kind of a thing and see how long we can make this last, because we are in a different position in some respects.
1: We're in a different position in many respects. We're in a different position, first of all, in that the Canadian economy is closely integrated with the American economy. We don't just trade things, buy things from the Americans, sell things to the Americans. We make things together. Our whole manufacturing industry is really integrated into the U.S. economy, and theirs is integrated with ours. At the same time, we also have a free trade agreement with the United States that basically puts 0% tariffs on just about everything. Mm-hmm. There are no tariffs on the goods that are traded between Canada and the United States. And that is a legally binding treaty that has been signed by the President of the United States, ratified by the U.S. Congress. It's an international agreement that everybody's supposed to respect. And so Canada, I think, has been for months kind of dragging out the talks and saying, we're not going to, you know, you may slap us with new tariffs, but we're not going to agree to say that we're going to thank you for that and sign on the dotted line that we're happy that you're slapping us with new tariffs. We're going to drag this out. And so the Trump administration then threatened these new tariffs that were supposed to come in midnight on Tuesday night. To try to light a fire under Canada and force Canada to try to negotiate with the United States, because we were with good reason standing on Kuzma and saying, hang on, we're not agreeing to rewrite this under your conditions. We're happy to stay where we are. So what we don't know, again, is what has been agreed to so far, what is still to be agreed to. But I think we're going to find out fairly soon, because there's another deadline coming up on Friday night.
0: And the other thing, and I'm sure this looms large over all these conversations, at the end of the day, Tony, is, okay, so we've got a deal, but, you know, 10 minutes after we sign it, it might be worthless, right? Like, this is the reality of the situation. Like, I don't know if you accomplish anything by coming to some sort of an agreement, because it could be, you know, thrown right out the window the next day.
1: That's the challenge in dealing with Donald Trump. And what they have been negotiating for the last week or two appears to be an interim agreement to avoid the tariffs that Donald Trump was threatening, and perhaps to incorporate some other matters. But this is not a complete resolution or an attempt to completely resolve the whole U.S.-Canada trade situation. We still have Kuzma negotiations coming up. So this, you know, what I said in my column yesterday was, no matter what happens with this agreement that we appear to be inching towards, this isn't the end. There's more to come. We kind of, you know, there's a lot of unknowns. I think that is the main thing when dealing with the Trump administration. They do not appear to be attempting to create certainty. They appear to be quite happy to create instability and uncertainty. And that is why you and I are having a conversation here, where we're trying to figure out the shape of this animal, and we can't see it. We can't see most of it.
0: And I think, Tony, you're right. I think that is, in fact, one of the goals, is to create the confusion and the uncertainty, because, I mean, then everybody just reacts. Tony, great stuff. Thanks so much. I enjoyed the column, and I love the chat today. Thank you for being here.
1: Great speaking with you. I appreciate it as well.
0: Thank you so much. Tony Keller, a columnist with the Globe and Mail. You can check out his column where he talked about the things that we just talked about. And I think that really is the reality of where we are with all of this, right? Trump says we've got a deal, and they're just sort of, you know, going through the final documentation. No one in Canada has said that. They've said that talks have progressed and progress has been made and things are positive, and we got an update. The trade minister, meanwhile, is on a jet right now on his way back to Washington, D.C. Dominic LeBlanc will be there again today, meeting with Jameson Greer today again. So is that a good sign? Is that a bad sign? I don't know. I don't know if the premiers know either. You know, they had their meeting with the prime minister yesterday, and some of the reaction is kind of interesting. We'll get into that when we come back right after this break.
2: I-640 Toronto, big trouble traffic, still problems. 401 westbound collectors at the 400, an ongoing crash cleanup. The right lane is blocked. It's also affecting the right lane on the southbound 400 ramp to the westbound 401. From the westbound collectors approaching the 400, stay in the left lane. There's a life on every bike. Don't park or stop in bike lanes to ensure everyone gets home safely. Learn more at toronto.ca/watchforbikes. That's the Big Trouble traffic spot right now. I'm Richard Martin, 640 Toronto.
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0: We're waiting, trying to find out what has been agreed to or not agreed to. Like, is there a deal? Let's start there. Is there a deal? Are they finalizing the documents and signing the papers and we've got a new agreement? According to Trump, we do. I haven't heard that from the Prime Minister or from Dominic LeBlanc, but we did get an update from LeBlanc yesterday in terms of where they are in letting people know what's happened. The Prime Minister held a meeting with Cabinet yesterday and then held a meeting with the country's premiers to give them an update. And Minister Dominic LeBlanc says that meeting was a good meeting.
1: After we updated our Cabinet colleagues, the Prime Minister convened a First Minister's meeting. All of the premiers participated, and it was a constructive and, frankly, a very important conversation.
0: Okay. Went on to say that, you know, the chief negotiator, Janice Charette, who remained in Washington, was also part of the meeting.
1: The prime minister updated the premiers on where we were in terms of our discussions with the United States. We have more work to do. Madame Charette participated in the discussion from our embassy in Washington, because she is finalizing the important work that we need to do over the next little while.
0: Okay, so if you're still having conversations and there is still work to do, which is what LeBlanc said, that leads me to believe that there's not a finalized deal in place, right? What would you be working on if there was? Photocopying? I don't know. So I don't know exactly where we stand in terms of a deal. Now, as I said, the minister is on his way back to Washington, D.C. today. He'll be meeting with Jamison Greer, who is the U.S. trade rep, once again today. And, you know, this has been going on for, I don't know how many times they've met. I think if I do the quick math, I think this is their eighth meeting, as they try and sort out exactly what this is going to look like. And then you've got the clock ticking and looming large, the tariffs, right? Which were paused on Wednesday, but threatened to bring back on, well, I guess technically it's Saturday morning, like 12:01 Saturday morning. So they're not gone. They're still there. So the interesting thing, he had the meeting, briefed the premiers, told them where they are, is what LeBlanc said. Gave them idea of where we are with talks. But when you listen to what the premiers said following that meeting, it doesn't sound like they... Well, they certainly didn't learn what they wanted to learn, and they're still kind of in the dark. The premier of Quebec, Christine Fréchette, says the negotiations are far from over. She was the chair of the meeting of premiers and said the negotiations with Trump at this point are far from over, and she doesn't even really know what's going on.
2: I'm neutral in a way that I don't have sufficient information in order to see if it's a good thing or not. Because if you lower the tariffs of only 5%, it's a bad move. If you lower, you lower the tariff of 25%, we are in another world.
0: Okay, so she's saying, well, wouldn't you know that? Like, wouldn't that be part of the conversation that you're having with the prime minister? Wouldn't it be, okay, here's what we got. The tariffs aren't being lowered 5%. They're being lowered 25%. They're being lowered 50%. They're not being lowered at all. Don't you think that information would have been something that would have come up during the conversation? If you listen to Fréchette, it doesn't sound like it did.
2: I don't have sufficient information in order to decide if it's a good agreement or not. I have to get more information from Ottawa. I asked many questions, and they've taken them in note. We will talk again.
0: Okay, so I don't know. One thing we do know, and this was made clear by Tim Houston, who is the premier of Nova Scotia. He said yesterday that Mark Carney did, in the meeting with the premier, say, hey, listen, guys, I'm going to need you to lift the ban on American booze. It sounds like that was at least made clear.
3: In terms of alcohol specifically, the prime minister has asked us as premiers, as provinces, to return the U.S. alcohol to the shelves. So we'll work through that process. Of course, it's pending a final deal that is representative of the types of things we're hearing today. But certainly the prime minister has asked us to look at that.
0: Okay. So that we know. The prime minister, we heard that's pretty clear, right? From the premier of Nova Scotia, Tim Houston. He has asked us to allow American booze back on the shelves of all the provinces that banned it. Saskatchewan and Alberta did not. You can still go get a bottle of Jack. But in other provinces, you can't. Maybe we'll be able to this weekend. Manitoba Premier Wab Kanoo has been a big no. He said, no Kuzma, no Boozma. We're not doing it. I'm not lifting the ban. Well, this morning, he was talking about it. And he said, if he were in charge, now remember, he was part of this meeting yesterday, too. He said that if he were in charge, he'd continue the fight for a trade deal that sees U.S. tariffs removed, right? But he did say he's softened on the no Kuzma, no Boozma. He says he's open to putting American booze back on the shelves, as the prime minister has asked the premiers to do. But he says, okay, but then what? Do we trust the U.S. to stick to whatever it is we've agreed to here?
4: This is Donald Trump we're talking about, you know? Jeffrey Epstein's best friend. This is the guy who's making us all pay more at the pump. So I'm skeptical.
0: I think a lot of people are skeptical. And that was part of the conversation that we had with Tony, right? Like, Donald Trump desperately, desperately, desperately needs a win. Donald Trump absolutely needs to be able to get in front of the cameras and claim victory. And actually have it be true. Like we said, he's claimed victory in Iran. I think it's 43 times. He has talked about how the war is over and the U.S. has won, but it goes on. These midterms getting closer. There were a bunch more primaries on Tuesday, and the Trump-backed Republican candidates did not do well again. Like, people are starting to really get worried within the Republican Party about what's going to happen in November with the midterm elections, right? Trump desperately, desperately, desperately needs a win. And if he can find one here and it actually pan out as, oh, you know what? He did. He did win something. There's something tangible that he can represent instead of just saying that he won something. That would be very, very, very good for him. So is this just yet another example of Trump claiming victory and saying he brought Canada to heel and got everything and dairy farmers are going to be thrilled and manufacturers are going to be, everybody's going to win. Everybody's going to be so happy. Or did that actually happen? We don't know yet. Now, here in this country, there's also a story that's emerged out there. And if you've been on social media, you've seen it. And that's about Pierre Poilievre. He was asked yesterday, you know, have you been consulted at all? Have you been part of the conversation? Have you had any role? Has Carney spoken to you at all about what's going on with these trade negotiations? And Poilievre said no. Now, he's really played the, you know, we're cheering for Canada. We're really hoping the prime minister can deliver a deal. But people are saying, boy, oh, boy, I don't know what would you expect? I don't think a lot of prime ministers would reach out to the opposition leader necessarily, would they? But is there an angle for Poilievre here to sort of reverse what seems to be some troubling times for him? He's hitting some turbulence here. We'll talk about that when we come back right after a break. Here's your chance to win a pair of tickets.
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0: So, yeah, we're watching, waiting to learn a little more detail. Dominic LeBlanc back in Washington today. We're starting, you know, I mean, there's some things coming out. It sounds like levies on steel, aluminum will be coming down. But then, you know, you've still got levies on lumber, automotives. That was one of the things Pierre Poilievre has talked about, is levies on, or tariffs on lumber. Don't make any sense. And we know the issues for the United States were access to Canada's dairy market, Canada's retaliatory tariffs on autos, and then the bans on booze, which we know the Prime Minister has, in fact, stepped up and said to the premiers, hey, listen, guys, I'm going to need you to get rid of those. If you don't mind, can we move past the booze bans? Here's another question. Would you buy American booze? I was trying to think about it in terms of what American booze I even buy. I don't know. I don't know if there would be a mad rush for Canadians to suddenly start buying a lot of American booze again. And that's the thing about it. I mean, the Prime Minister and the provinces can say, okay, we're not going to ban it anymore. We'll allow it to be sold in Canada. But I don't know if that necessarily means that Canadians would come running back to buy it, if you know what I mean. I think wine might be an issue, because given the fire situation in the Okanagan this year, it's affected a number of wineries there. I don't know if we're talking about supply problems or anything like that, or, you know, this year's wine harvest not being what it typically is. And if that could be something that plays into this, I guess possibly. And then, you know, would there be more demand for California wine and that sort of thing? It's a possibility. But like we said earlier, Donald Trump desperately needs a win for any number of reasons. His political fortunes need something positive, and this would perhaps be an opportunity for him to claim victory. You know who else desperately needs a win is Pierre Poilievre in this country. You've seen the polling, and, you know, there's been a number of stories recently coming out and saying that, you know, in terms of seeing a viable option to Mark Carney within the Conservative Party, the answer of most Canadians, the vast majority, is no. And then there was the CTV reporting last week where they reached out to a dozen and a half, 17 Conservative MPs and said, do you agree? Do you think you guys are a viable option? They said, no. 15 of the 17 said, no, I don't think we are either. And, you know, like 15%, if I remember correctly, of Canadians thought Pierre Poilievre was a decent replacement for Mark Carney. So again, we get back into the cycle. This is not new. This is not new. You need only look at Andrew Scheer and Aaron O'Toole, right? So, where does Poilievre fit into everything that's going on right now? He's sort of been cut right out of this whole trade situation. We're going to speak with Tasha Carradine now, who's a writer, commentator, speaker, strategic advisor, and, someone we love having on the show. Hi, Tasha. Thanks for joining us again.
1: Hi, Shay. It's been great to be here. Thank you.
0: Like I say, this sounds all very, very familiar, right? I mean, the Tories face turbulence, they get into some bad polling, people get frustrated, and the leader is ousted. Andrew Scheer and Aaron O'Toole could tell you all about it, but it seems like we're back in that place again almost, aren't we?
1: Well, we are and we aren't. The difference now is that no one seems to be organizing, and that's probably why Poilievre is still there, to be honest. There's been rumblings like this for quite a while, since the last election, honestly, and it's a lot more about management style and how Poilievre has been dealing with people in the party, candidates in the last election, you know, the people who've left, who've gone to the Liberals, every sort of night, you know, death by a thousand cuts, everyone's like a little blow to him. But they say the same thing, is they want to be in a place where they feel that they're listened to, valued, and that sort of thing. And, you know, maybe that's a line, but I do think there's a part of that that is true. So, the knife the leader sort of game that the Conservatives love to play, they could well play it again if things, you know, keep going in the polls as badly as they are.
0: Certainly could. We've seen them do it before, but you make a good point. But then you got to have somebody that's sort of nipping at his heels, somebody that's sort of making a case that I'm a better option. And that same poll that I mentioned had Stephen Harper at 16%, Pierre Poilievre at 15%, and everybody else behind him. Like, is there an option out there threatening him? There might not be this time.
1: No, it doesn't look like it. There's rumors of people that people would like to see, you know, groups of people. Like, you hear the name Mark Mulroney mentioned. You hear Jason Kenney. You know, I think Rob Ford has his ideas about it, though I don't think that's necessarily going to go anywhere right now.
0: Yeah.
1: But, you know, these kinds of names that crop up, but there's you know, all of them have to also decide to really take on a Herculean challenge, because Carney is sitting very pretty, right? He's got a honeymoon that is rarely enjoyed in politics. He's got a solid voter base among boomers, which were previously more conservative. You know, older voters would tend to be more conservative in their leanings. So he doesn't seem to be particularly worried. And people are thinking, well, he might even be, you know, in the next election, too. And then, do you want to sit in opposition for 6 years? I mean, if you are right now, like Mark Mulroney, for example, is, I think he's chair or vice chair at CIBC, if I'm not mistaken. Like, why would he give that up, right, to do that? So these kinds of things are choices that not everyone wants to make. And plus, a lot of conservative voters are kind of happy with Carney. They're, you know, the Red Tory voters are like, well, he's like a conservative. He's like a Mulroney conservative. So why would I change horses? And that makes it harder as well to encourage people to run. And, you know, it's not a very appealing proposition right now.
0: And Poilievre has shown, well, he hasn't shown he can win, but he has shown he can build something, at least for a while. I mean, he did, right? Like, if you take a look at leading into the last election, and, you know, as much as like 6 months out, he had a dominating lead. Everybody thought it was in the bag. The wheels fell off. I think, you know, it was largely because of the U.S., but he did have some momentum for a while, at least.
1: He had a momentum, but the problem is two of the three pillars of that momentum disappeared. And one of them was COVID, right? People were very angry about mandates.
0: Yep.
1: The second was Justin Trudeau, and people who just hated him. And some of those were the same people, the COVID people, but also just people who just didn't like Trudeau's policies. And then the third thing that changed was when you had Carney, you had Trump come in, right? So the Trump piece upended the first two. So Poilievre's coalition that was built on the sort of anti-liberal vote, when Carney came in and Trump then came in, it kind of dissolved because, you know, the third people, sorry, also were young people who were angry about their status of living, right? So those people are still there. Those young voters are there. That was actually the third pillar, my mistake here. But they, because when Carney and Trump came in, the focus shifted and the boomer vote shifted. And a lot of people then said, we need someone strong and stable. The young people still have nothing to lose. And we do see still support for the conservatives, much higher among young people than you would expect, on par with liberals and even more in some places. But they don't vote as much, Shay. They don't turn out as much. So for Poilievre to rely on that third pillar alone, it's not going to work.
0: So what does work? Because the issue remains, you've still got the crazy neighbor, which sort of derailed everything and put everything into a new light. That hasn't gone away. What's the play here? Especially you got the trade war going on. What's the conservative play here?
1: Well, I think Poilievre has to show how he would do a better job about dealing not just with the stuff he talked about in the last election, but with the elephant in the room, which is Trump. And I'm not talking about necessarily just how he would negotiate with Trump or what he would do with Trump, but how he would lead the country better in the era of Trump. Like, what would be his focus? Carney is very centrifugal. He's like pulling everything to the center, big national projects, funding for things. It's all being decided by Ottawa. The provinces certainly don't love that, right? There's a lot of disagreement as to, you know, having this pullback. It's very traditional liberal view, centrist view, as opposed to a decentralized view, which is much more conservative, to say, like, we got to build the country from the ground up. You're the best person. You're on the ground. You're local. You know what to do. And giving people more of that rope. And I think he can differentiate himself from Carney on that. He hasn't really done that yet. But I think that there's space to be a conservative alternative to what Carney is doing, and he hasn't really fully explored it.
0: And there's the tone piece, and we saw, you know, a very prominent conservative advisor taking out to the woodshed again this week and talking about, well, calling him some pretty unflattering names, Tasha, frankly. But I mean, the reality is that continues to hang over. But I've really noticed this week in particular, talking about the trade deal and negotiations, I'm not going to say he's a cheerleader for Mark Carney, but he's kind of said, he's literally said, we're cheering for Mark Carney. We want to see him deliver a deal. So I think the tone message may have gotten through.
1: Yeah, well, he knows that he can't be seen as unpatriotic. And right now, while the negotiations are really in the thick of it, to attack Carney would be a mistake. However, once a deal is struck, assuming one is by Friday, it may well have to go before Parliament, because if there's any substantive changes to, like, for example, supply management, if they change quotas on things, those are enshrined in legislation. And if you change legislation, you have to have it ratified by the House of Commons. At that point, the Conservatives would have a chance to pronounce themselves on the deal, whether it's good or not, whether it makes sense. So I think that he should hold his fire until we actually know what we're dealing with.
0: Yeah, it's a tough spot to be in for sure, but who knows how it'll play. And then we can't overlook the fact that we've got these by-elections looming, and it could turn out really bad for Pierre Poilievre.
1: They could if they lose that seat in Quebec, which they likely will, frankly. That was really held by the individual than by the party.
0: Yeah, it's an interesting one. Tasha, great stuff as always. Thanks for being here. Appreciate it.
1: Thank you, Shay. Have a great day.
0: You too. Tasha Carradin, who is a writer, a commentator, a speaker, a strategic advisor. And yeah, the by-election we're referring to is in Quebec, where, you know, in a clever bit of politics, you know, you may not like Mark Carney, but you kind of got to admire the strategy. He decided that, hey, that's a pretty close riding in Quebec there. We might have a shot at winning that one. And we got a candidate that I think Quebecers would really like. So I'm going to take the sitting MP, the conservative MP, whose name escapes me right now, and make him a senator. So the seat suddenly became vacant. The by-election was announced. The vote takes place August 31st. And like I say, it was in about it was basically 33, 33, 33 between the Liberals, the Conservatives, and the Bloc, but the Conservatives had enough to win it in the last general election. So now it's razor thin margins, and the candidate that the Conservatives or the Liberals brought in just happens to be a dairy farmer and somebody who sat on, you know, a bunch of different dairy association boards and things like that. So, but if that happens, that's another Conservative seat that turns Liberal, right? And the Liberals are going to hold on to the other two, barring a miracle. So it could be a clean sweep for Carney in the upcoming by-elections at the end of this month, and the loss of yet another seat for the Conservative Party. And then you would hear more talk about, you know, how many MPs can Pierre Poilievre lose, either through floor crossings, by-elections, all the rest, before they got to do something to stop the bleeding. It's an age-old game when it comes to politics, especially in the Conservative Party, right, as they struggle to find somebody who can get them over the edge, push them across the finish line. You got to remember, and Poilievre will tell you this, he did a whole lot better in the last election than any of those other guys did. Didn't get enough to win, but greatly improved their vote count in a number of different ways and different demographics. Had a massive lead that, you know what? I mean, Trump is an X factor and derailed the whole thing. There is a case to be made there. And the other reality is, who else are you going to go with? You take a look at it. Is it Jason Kenney? Did you try and convince Stephen Harper to come back for another kick at the cat? I don't know. Like, that's one thing that he has in his favor. You've got to have a designated challenger if you're going to be threatened as the leader. And I don't know if there is one, but we'll see. A lot at stake at that Quebec by-election. Then the provincial politics play into that as well, right? Lots going on. That's a close one to watch. We'll keep a close eye on that. I think it's August 31st. 1-800-663-0630. We have to take a break. We'll be back right after this.
2: 640 Toronto, big trouble traffic problems for the 401 westbound collectors past the 400. An ongoing crash cleanup, the right lane is blocked. If you're on the westbound collectors approaching the 400, stay in the left lane. The 401 eastbound express at Weston Road, a stalled vehicle there blocking the right lane. Jumpstart helps kids across Canada access sport and play so more kids can get into the game. Learn more at jumpstart.canadiantire.ca. Those are the big trouble traffic spots. I'm Richard Martin, 640 Toronto.
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0: talking about that trade deal. And one of the things that came out of that and was included in Donald Trump's tweet on Tuesday night was Keystone XL has been awakened from the grave that it was put in by sleepy Joe Biden. Now, Keystone XL, of course, is the pipeline from Alberta into the United States that the Democrats killed day one of Biden's last term, right? It's been killed a couple times by the Democrats, if I remember. It's had a checkered past, shall we say. Trump has always been a proponent, but I don't know where it fits into this potential trade deal. Prime Minister hasn't said anything about it. What is Keystone XL? And why is it such an important conversation? Well, Richard Masson is the former CEO of the Alberta Petroleum Marketing Commission. And for a lot of Canadians, Keystone is a topic that's been, you know, talked about for many, many, many years. Now, back from the grave, Richard says, might be a bit of an overstatement because Keystone was already showing signs of life. Now, is that what Trump's talking about, or is there something further here?
1: Well, the bizarre thing is Keystone had kind of already arisen from the dead because South Bow, which is the company that TC Energy spun off to manage its oil business. You know, it's a separate company now, and they put together a proposal called Prairie Connector, which was using part of the assets from Keystone and part of the route from Keystone, and then using a partner company in the U.S. to do much of what Keystone was doing. And all of that has been in the works for months, and it's already achieved a bunch of commercial support through an open season. So what President Trump is talking about now is either that or something different. And if it's something different, nobody knows what that is.
0: Okay. So again, what are the details here? We don't know. We don't know. Regardless, we do know a couple of things about this. Trump has been a fan of it for a good long while. And as we said earlier, he would love an opportunity to claim victory for anything.
1: You know, there's a lot of ways to take credit for things, and potentially this is one of them. There's still hurdles for this project, of course, because we know that it had presidential approvals before, and the Democrats canceled it as one of the first things they did when they got into office. So President Trump has already given a presidential approval for this project, you know, for the part that connects over the border. But there's still a bunch of environmental things that need to be done. And if he loses the House or the Senate or both in November, then it's possible legislation would come up to try and prevent it or slow it down. So it's, you know, there's risk to it. But for the moment, it looks like he's trying to take a victory lap on something that he believes is important, which is getting more Canadian energy to the U.S., which is good for us.
0: It is. It is good. And, you know, if he wants to take the victory lap, if this gets done, okay. But now, like I say, we haven't heard anything from the Canadian government about this whatsoever. Not a word. It was in the tweet from Trump, and we haven't really heard much from anybody about it, to be honest with you. But Masson says, well, we probably shouldn't, because at this point, really, the Canadian government has nothing to do with it anyhow.
1: You know, the reality is we don't need to say much, because this is a private sector arrangement. South Bow put out an open season, which is essentially to say, you know, all the potential shippers, both producers and refiners, marketing companies, you can sign up for capacity of a pipeline that we plan to approve and construct over the next 3 years. And they had enough commercial support, over 400,000 barrels a day, to backstop this initial project. And so it doesn't require any government involvement at all, in the sense that, you know, subsidies or project of national interest, none of those things. This is something that, you know, is purely a private sector initiative. It'd be financed by the private sector. And so Prime Minister Carney doesn't really need to say much about it. It's already happening.
0: Maybe. This is the thing about Keystone. This goes back almost 20 years. The proposal dates back to 2008 is when Keystone became a thing. Okay. It went through years and years and years and years and years of back and forth, back and forth, back and forth, land approvals, all and on it goes, right? Big opposition, pushback from Indigenous communities, landowners, environmentalists, you name it, right? 2015, Barack Obama finally says, no, we're not doing it, and rejects the permits. So that was it. It's done. 2015, it's over. Trump gets elected, comes in January of 2017, says it's back. He signed an executive order to bring it back, granted a presidential permit in 2019. Joe Biden gets elected, boom, kills it day one, first thing he does. Trump comes back, he hasn't resurrected it, but apparently it's back in the works. How it fits into this trade deal, no idea. But even if Trump says it's back, there are no guarantees.
1: Because it's an 830,000 barrel a day line that was going to go from Hardisty in Alberta all the way down to the Gulf Coast. And when it got canceled the first time by a Democratic president, parts of it from Cushing, Oklahoma to the south got built. But then it got resurrected again. President Trump approved it. It got canceled again. Before that second cancellation, Alberta, through the Alberta Petroleum Marketing Commission, had stepped in and tried to get construction going on the part in Alberta to get across the border. Alberta backstopped $1.3 billion of loan guarantees, and effectively all that money was lost. And so, you know, there's a very checkered past trying to get this project done. But what we know is over time, there have been two times when there were enough shippers, it was a good idea, that TC Energy, which was the owner at that time, was trying to move forward with it. So it is a path to markets that want our oil, and it's a relatively less expensive path. The biggest hang-up has always been, you know, if the Democrats get in, will they cancel the permits, in which case you lose a bunch of money. And that remains an issue even with, you know, the current tweets by President Trump.
0: Yeah, that hasn't changed, right? Who knows what happens in November? Who knows what happens 2 years from now? So still a lot of uncertainty. But it is interesting that apparently this is somehow part of the deal. And we'll wait and find out exactly how. We'll be back right after a quick break.
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9: I'm Mike Hodges. This is Global News. Toronto police are investigating an overnight shooting in a Rexdale neighborhood, the second one this week. Meantime, students are about to hit the books again in a couple of weeks from now, but a new contract for their teachers and education workers is set to expire at the end of the month. And according to a new poll, Olivia Chow is leading her mayoral candidates as we get closer to the municipal election. All that after we check on the drive. Here's 640 Toronto Big Trouble Traffic.
10: 640 Toronto, big trouble traffic, problems for the 404. The southbound ramp to the 401, there's a stalled vehicle blocking the left lane. Also, maintenance on the go for the 401. The eastbound collector's off-ramp to Kennedy, road crews are working in the left lane. And the 427 northbound collector's at Bloor, maintenance in the left lane. There's no shortcut for saving time, but saving money is simple. 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Those are the big trouble traffic spots. I'm Richard Martin, 640 Toronto.
9: For the second time this week, Toronto police are investigating a shooting at a Rexdale neighborhood. Shortly before 4 a.m. this morning, officers responded to the area of Finch Avenue and Humberline Drive after residents reported hearing gunshots. Evidence of gunfire was found, but investigators say no one was injured. On Tuesday, police responded to the same neighborhood following reports of gunshots. Upon arrival, officers saw that a gun

0: back in Washington today. He is meeting with his American counterpart to work on finalizing the deal to avert a new round of U.S. tariffs. A new contract for teachers in Ontario may be far off, as substantive bargaining hasn't even started, with just weeks to go until students are back in the classroom. Ontario Secondary School Teachers Federation President Martha Haradaway says the government is trying to further centralize talks, moving issues such as transfer, layoff, and recall language away from local tables. The central-local split issue has been referred to the Ontario Labour Relations Board. Education Minister Paul Calandra says it's essential to first decide which issues will be negotiated centrally. And a new poll says Olivia Chow has an 11-point lead on Brad Bradford and other candidates in Toronto's mayoral race. Among decided voters, Liaison Strategies says Chow is at 49%, while Bradford sits at 38%. Chris Alexander is at 11%, and an unnamed individual is at 3%. In the new poll released today, bike lanes and the next mayor's relationship with Ontario's premier are among the most pressing issues for Torontonians. Voters will re-elect Chow or a new leader on October 26th. And a look at the forecast from the Global News Weather Center. It'll remain sunny this afternoon, and then tonight it'll clear up, a low of 15. Sunny skies to wrap up your week tomorrow and a high of 24. And then we could see thunder and lightning roll through this weekend, high of 25. I'll be the first to learn about breaking news both on air and online at 640toronto.com. I'm Mike Hodges. This is Global News.
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1: All right, welcome back to the final hour of the show. I know that there's, obviously, if you're listening to talk radio today, there's going to be a lot of discussion about tariffs. What's going to happen? When will things change? I think it's like Friday midnight or something like that. They have to have everything kind of finalized. And I guess the one takeaway, I guess for me, and look, you can listen to Ben coming up later on. I'm sure he's going to dive into this as well. But the thing that is front of mind for me is the alcohol on shelf thing. It's such a fascinating discussion because I don't know whether you saw the news last night. With the last minute pause on these tariffs, there's been some suggestion as to whether or not booze is

0: going to go back up on the shelves because Nova Scotia Premier Tim Houston said Prime Minister Mark Carney asked the provincial leaders to return U.S. alcohol to shelves. So yesterday he did a bit of a media conference and he said that something that came directly out of the negotiating table and is something that he, that's Tim Houston, would be willing to do for the Prime Minister at this point in time. I think David Eby's weighed in on this as well, the BC Premier. They're reluctant to do this. We know Doug Ford is reluctant to do this. And he's been extremely vocal about it. Here's what I found fascinating is Global News. Did a story last night on exactly what we think, like just the regular Canadian public about booze on shelves and whether we would buy it or not. Now, I guess I need to ask Joy G because Joy G partakes in booze. And I know that you're a Jack Daniels fan. And I know you cannot buy Jack Daniels at this point. But if it was back up on the shelves, would you be back in to buy it?
1: I'm not too into just want it back ASAP.
0: Yeah, but if
1: it's there, yeah, if it's there,
0: you're going to buy it? Well, there's some new research out that says some Canadians still wouldn't touch U.S. booze if it was back on the shelves.
2: A new survey from Polera Strategic Insights found 42% of Canadian respondents still wouldn't purchase American alcohol.
0: 42% of us still... I don't know whether I believe that. I don't believe it. I think you're lying. I think you're lying to the people doing the survey. 42% of Canadians wouldn't be buying American booze if... I don't believe you. Sorry.
1: And you know, there's one thing saying that you wouldn't buy, but when you see it there in the store, you will surely go for it.
0: Like you walk back in there, you know, it's a 4 o'clock on a Saturday afternoon. You're like, I love Crown. I like all of these local whiskeys. But oh, Jack Daniels is back. I mean, should I? Shouldn't I? And then exactly. You do. So hang on again. Play that.
2: Insights found 42% of Canadian respondents still wouldn't purchase American alcohol.
0: Yeah, I didn't believe that for a second. I just don't. I think what you said is right. Is while it's not there, we're like, yeah, we wouldn't buy that. But once it's presented to you and it's sitting in front of you like, oh, I haven't seen Southern Comfort in 3 years. You're going to get a bottle. That's if you like Southern Comfort. What's wrong with you? It's like sugar water.
2: The poll found widespread support for the ban as retaliation for Donald Trump's tariffs, but also some openness to backing down from the boycott if needed.
0: Oh, yeah. Tell me more.
2: 54% said they would support lifting the ban if it helped to reach a new trade agreement.
0: No, that's... All right. I'm going to call BS on that as well. Sorry, let me hear it.
2: 54% said they would support lifting the ban.
0: 54% want their American alcohol back. This last bit, I support the ban because...
2: If it helped to reach a new trade agreement.
0: What a load of phooey. That's just not true.
1: Elbows up, people.
0: You support it coming back on shelves so you can have the liquor. Just say it. Just be honest. Like, I'm right there with you. If you want... Look, here's the fascinating thing about living in North America. And it's very unique to this part of the world that both of our countries have very similar ways of doing things. It's just from eons of being next door to each other. So we've grown to have this expectation that we would always have access to American things. It just so happens that what is going on between the two countries has questioned those things. But I fully understand it. I want to be able to go to America on holidays. I love that place. The States is so much fun. But right now, when we go, our politicians doing these back and forth things. And then we get this survey and we hear...
2: 54% said they would support lifting the ban if it helped to reach a new trade agreement.
0: I guarantee you, the vast majority of that 54% aren't really thinking about if it would support the tariffs or whatever. They're thinking about getting their booze back on shelves because they miss that one particular thing. That one wine from the Napa Valley, you know, that one whiskey from Kentucky. And I just wish we could just say that because that's what we're all thinking. Because it's irritating.
1: That one Tito's handmade vodka.
0: Right. That's the thing, right? Is there's that one thing that we enjoy. Because look, even though we know alcohol is bad for us in the long run, we live in a drinking culture. This is a drinking culture. We like to consume alcohol. We like to go for after work drinks. We like to go out on the weekends. We like to have premixes in a cans. And part of that booze culture is the fact that we've had access to what America produces for so long, and they've had access to what we produce for so long. And that has been a fantastic relationship, that you could just go into a Canadian liquor store and get an American product. What this could actually potentially do for us is a good thing, I think, because we're talking about getting rid of those interprovincial trade barriers. So you can buy things from Quebec or things from New Brunswick. It doesn't matter where it's from, right? But imagine if you walk into a LCBO, and not only do you have all of the stuff you usually see, but all the American stuff's there. And then there's other provinces. Like, you know, you see a section that says Argentinian wines, Australian wines. I would love to see a section going, stuff from Nova Scotia.
1: Oh, man.
0: Stuff from New Brunswick. And you go there and you're like,
1: okay. Nova Scotia is too good. I can't even tell you.
0: Which say again?
1: Stuff from Nova Scotia.
0: What do you like from Nova Scotia? What are the booze?
1: Their wines and like Nova Scotia spirits wines? Are too good.
0: Right. So if they were in a store, if you were presented with those in a Toronto liquor store, and you walk in, you go, okay, there's all the American liquor that I know and love, but I have this ability now to go, okay, what's coming out of Nova Scotia? What's coming out of British Columbia? What's coming out of Manitoba? Like every single province and territory in this country produces some type of alcoholic beverage. Whether it's good or not is a completely different debate. But I think I, as a Canadian, should be able to walk into a LCBO and go, oh my God, look at all this stuff. Look at all this cool stuff from Nova Scotia. I should be able to see it and buy it.
1: And another thing is that we don't choose the stuff that we like based on where they come from. We like them on the basis of their taste, right?
0: Yeah.
1: So if we like something from Nova Scotia, we would rather choose that rather than something coming in from US or somewhere else.
0: Are you an Aperol Spritz drinker? Do you like the Aperol Spritz?
1: No, I don't like that.
0: I can't do that. Oh, my God. Came in a couple of years. Like, it was always around. And then it became popular a couple of years ago. I guess there was a big push on it. And everyone's like, Aperol Spritz, Aperol. I'm like, oh, no. What is this? I can't.
1: I guess people mostly use it for cocktails and everything.
0: Yeah.
1: So, yeah.
0: Like, people have Aperol Spritz umbrellas now. I think it was like a heavy marketing push. I think that's what it is. Like, I for some reason now, if I want to drink tequila, I think of, there's a brand that I think of because of the World Cup now. You don't have to say it, but it was so plastered all over this city for 2 months that it's now the top of mind brand for me. So the marketing has worked. I'm not going to drink it because I know that there's better tequila. You know what I'm talking about? You know the brand I'm talking about?
1: No.
0: Casamigos. It was advertised all over the city because they were like FIFA, their tequila sponsor was Casamigos. So it's now that because of that, just shove it down your throat marketing. It's the brand that I think of first. But I know that there's other tequilas out there.
1: I had Teremano a while ago, the Rock brand, and I just couldn't get over it.
0: Where is it from?
1: Teremano is from, if I'm not from Colombia, so yeah. The Rock is the owner of it.
0: Yeah.
1: He gets his own, he has his own brand, Teremano tequilas, and it has different flavors.
0: It's good?
1: It is amazing.
0: What's it called?
1: Teremano.
0: Teremano.
1: Yep.
0: Thursday night party at my house.
1: Am I invited?
0: Not this time. You know what you are invited to, though? The discussion we're going to have about men's underwear habits next.
1: Thank you for that.
0: All of you, every single man listening to this is probably disgusting, including myself. Don't worry. We'll dive into this next.
3: 640 Toronto, big trouble traffic, problems for the 44. The southbound ramp going to the 401, there's a stalled vehicle blocking the left lane. On the 401, we have road work, the 401 eastbound collector's off-ramp to Kennedy. Maintenance crews are working in the right lane. 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I'm Richard Martin, 640 Toronto.
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9: 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I'm off until Monday. Rob Fay has you covered Thursday and Friday. 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
1: I am wearing fresh underwear. Fresh this morning. Did my laundry on the weekend. Fresh from the clean clothes hamper. Joy G.
2: So am I. So am I.
1: Fresh,
2: you
1: fresh,
2: me.
1: Fresh underwear this morning?
2: Yes.
1: Okay. There's a reason I bring this up. I saw this horrifying story yesterday. And I'd love for our listeners to weigh in on this. And I kind of had a feeling something like this was kind of happening. I didn't think it was this bad. Tell me if this makes any sense to you. One in five men wear the same underwear for a full week. That's not good. I can smell it from here. One in five men wear the same underwear every day for 7 days.
2: I just have three letters and a question mark. That is WHY.
1: Right. Yeah. I thought you were going to say WTF. That would have been more appropriate. I find this this interesting. So what they did is they surveyed 2,000 adult men and found that 22% of men admitting they do not change their underwear every single day, compared with 8% of women. So there's 8% of women that don't change, like wear the same underwear every week. So 22% of men wear the same undies all week, and 8% of women wear the same underwear every week. What is wrong with us? How is that a statistic that is real? Please tell me that's made up. And here's the thing is when you, like, I just gave some stats on Canadians that would be comfortable with booze back on shelves. And I'm always skeptical of those because those research companies, while they do very good work, I always have a little bit of a giggle when I see how many people they actually spoke to. So you spoke to 2,000 people. Where were these people? Was it one particular province? Was it all over the entire country? What were the demographics? Like, they give you sometimes the recipe of how they did their questions sometimes, but not always. So I don't know whether I don't know whether it's true or not. But then again, I am a consistent Reddit user. And some of the things I read on Reddit tell me that humans are inherently disgusting. And we're all disgusting in our own ways, right? We talked about icks yesterday. Now, if you were dating somebody and you started spending a little bit more time with them, maybe a couple of days a week here and there, you're likely going to notice if they're going to be wearing the exact same underwear every single time. And I wonder at what point do you say something as a potential significant other, hey, I have issues with the fact that you're wearing the same underwear day after day. In fact, I think that may be a
2: grounds for breakup.
1: I think that's a deal. That's going to be a deal breaker for many people. Because when I go on the dating sites, because, you know, I'm single. When I go on the dating sites, I see one of the things that people mention more often than not is hygiene is important. I mean, it should be. Medical professionals generally recommend changing underwear daily. Thank you. I didn't think we needed that advice, but there it is. Particularly after perspiration or physical activity. As used fabric can accumulate sweat, bacteria, dead skin, cells, and other bodily fluids. That's an interesting circle of hell. If you're the type of person that goes, I've been working all day, going to go to the gym, then I sleep in those clothes. Some people do that. Some people will sleep in the same clothes. Like, I may have been in a relationship for quite some time with somebody who would wear the same clothes to bed that they'd worn all day. And I thought that was the strangest thing ever. Did I ever say anything about it? No. Nope, never said anything. Did it bother me? Just a little bit.
2: No matter they went to the gym or anything, they just
1: This person wasn't a gym person, but if they'd come home from work and weren't going out again, the same clothes would stay on. And then they just fall asleep and say, like, it doesn't matter if they were jeans with a belt or fully dressed. Insane, right? I don't know. I couldn't do that. Do I dare ask people how often they don't change their underwear? You can stay completely anonymous. You can text me if you want. I don't know. Am I opening up an awful can of worms I don't actually want responses to?
2: I'm 100% sure that people are so disgusting that they would justify this also by some sort of reason that they think makes sense in their head.
1: All right, we'll justify it on text. All right, please do. I want to know 416-870-6400, 1-888-225-TALK. You can stay anonymous. I don't really mind. I'm not going to shame you. Like I don't care how you live your life. You live your life however you choose. But I just genuinely am interested. Is there anyone in this listening audience that would ever be willing to admit that they wear the same pair of underwear for more than 2 or 3 days in a week? Have you ever done it? Have you ever worn the same pair of underwear?
2: You're asking me?
1: Like just the next day? Like
2: no.
1: Okay, me neither. That's what I find so odd. And if I run out of underwear, then I know I've got to do laundry. But then again, I'm a middle-aged gay man. I will never run out of underwear. I have more underwear than I have T-shirts. Oh, here we go. On text here. Underwear needs to be changed daily, period, says Dave. Dave, I agree with you. I'm a woman. I prefer men's underwear. More comfortable. And the bonus is that they're cheaper. Okay, that wasn't the question. I love that you buy men's underwear. My mother wears men's underwear for the same reason. It's comfortable and it's cheaper. My question is, are you willing to admit, anyone within the listening audience, that you wear the same pair of underwear more than one day a week? These are great texts, by the way. I do like this. I don't wear underwear, but change clothes daily. So we've got a free baller in the audience. Yes, Commando is where it's at for many people. All right, so here's what I want. Text or call to 416-870-6400 or 1-888-225-TALK. Are you one of the 1 in 5, 22% of men or 8% of women that wear the same underwear for a week? Another text here. I buy them in 10 packs and they all look the same, but are not. That's interesting. Calls, texts, I want to know. Be honest, you can be anonymous. Are you recycling your underwear? I think some of you are.

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1: It's so funny how people engage on discussions of the human body. So this horrifying Instagram, but I didn't even know when this survey is from. Doesn't matter. Fascinating. 22% of men wear the same underwear every day for a week. 8% of women do this as well. Good God, that's horrific. So I asked people to call or text me and let me know their underwear habits. I genuinely want to know if we can find somebody with it, and I don't think we will. I genuinely would like to find somebody, Georgie, in our listening audience that wears the same underwear every day. And so far, no one has admitted that. I know they exist. I know that one particular person is listening right now going, am I embarrassed? But don't be. There's no judgment. I just want to know that there is one person that does that. Some of the texts I'm getting here. This person says, I'll throw on a fresh pair when I get home from work just as a freshen up. Do you have a shower first? Or are you getting home sweaty from work and just putting on fresh underwear? Because that's a different thing. That would be completely different. Interesting, though. Another one here. Never would I not wear even the same pair of jeans the next day or anything the next day, shirt, socks, etc. No way. I'll wear the same pair of jeans 3-4 weeks in a row. Not every day, but maybe every other day.
2: Jeans are meant to be not washed after every single day.
1: I maybe wash my jeans once a month. And some people don't wash, maybe wash their jeans twice a year. I guess if you're a Go Commando or Freeball, then you should maybe be washing those jeans more often. I would suggest. This person says, hey, Drex, I heard some guys have actually turn them inside out and wear them another day. But I'm definitely fresh every day. You have to ask, do these 1 per week people only shower once per week also? Well, they probably smell like it. Another one here. Hey, Drex, what could be worse than wearing the same underwear for days would be wearing Depends. You know, the adult diapers?
2: No.
1: I don't think anyone's wearing one of those for the whole week. That would be something. And Maria says, I remember being at camp and being lazy and just turning them inside out. We all did it. It was the 70s. Yeah. You know, maybe when you're out camping, sure. I have friends that go camping for 4 or 5 days and they will not shower when they go camping. They'll just be gross the entire time.
2: But if you're going camping, you're taking all the clothes with you for different days.
1: Yeah, sure.
2: And you're not taking...
1: Well, look, I've got some friends that will go camping in the middle of summer and will basically just wear the same clothes for 3 or 4 days, which I kind of understand. Because if you've ever done any level of, and I know you haven't and I haven't as well, but one of the things you learn very quickly, if you talk to anybody that's only done any military service, is this is one of the things that you kind of have to understand when you're out doing a group project, is that if one person showers, it's going to piss everybody off. So if you're out on a military exercise, for 6 or 7 days, maybe even 2 weeks, and you're told there's no shower facilities, you do not shower for that 2 weeks. This is not an abnormal thing. This is pretty standard. Like, I remember my brother doing this when he did basic.
2: But again, going to military and...
1: It's different to being just a regular citizen.
2: Exactly.
1: Right? You're out learning, you know, the World of Warcraft. Not the video game. And you're not changing clothes. Everyone stinks together. But I just cannot, if there's a guy out there that's wearing the same underwear every day, if there's a woman out there wearing the same underwear every single day, they have to be a single person. They wouldn't be in a relationship. It's an office job, so I don't have a shower, just throw on a fresh pair. Okay, that's fine. That's like me. Like, I don't have a shower when I get home. I used to, though. I'd go do my radio show, go home, have another shower. What a waste of water that was. Here we go. You don't need to wash jeans all the time. That's why you wear clean underwear. You animals. Yeah, well, what about the people that don't wear underwear? Are they animals? And shower daily, please, says this person. Yeah. It's interesting. You've never actually had to do any work from home stuff.
2: I did do it
1: a little
2: for
1: bit.
2: Quite a while, yeah.
1: Yeah, did you have to, put on fresh clothes for when you're working from home and had to be on camera or anything?
2: Not
1: like
2: in
1: that?
2: The morning.
1: No.
2: Like, right after waking up, I can just open my system and right. work.
1: What about when you had to do, like, a conference call or, like on a Zoom or something? Would you put on a shirt?
2: I would put on a shirt, but not after taking a bath or something like that.
1: Right. Here's the other story that I saw in the last couple of days here. And this is wild. Can I read this to you? I found this on the internet. This is like one of those things where you can go on and just tell people what's going on in your office. I logged into my team meeting this morning like any other day. This is the person that posted this. I usually just throw in a decent shirt since it's just from the waist up. Today was different, though. Our manager started the meeting by announcing a new company-wide policy. Apparently, HR decided to foster a more professional environment. We need to be business casual for all virtual meetings. So now I need to wear button-downs or blouses and slacks or skirts while sitting in my home office for a job I've been doing remotely for 4 years. I literally haven't worn anything but sweats or shorts since early 2023. I'm honestly flabbergasted, says this person. Do they think this will magically make us more productive? Or is it just another way to assert control? I just don't get it. We're all hitting our targets and working hard. This feels like such a strange, unnecessary micromanagement move. Do you want to know the numbers on how many Ontarians work from home? 21 to 22% of people in this province work from home. And I wonder if they have dress code policies for Zoom meetings. Because when I read that, I was like, well, hang on a second. Yeah, well, just, you know, most people that work from home, like I know people that work from home and have to be on high-level meetings all the time. I literally have a friend, he doesn't wear anything else to work but a T-shirt. But when he has a high-level meeting with media executives, he puts on a button, like a button-down. And it just sits, it hangs on the back of his chair, oh, meeting, throws it on. It's not that hard, people. I wouldn't be, at this point... And look, I'm right with you. I absolutely agree that most of us could be doing what we do from home. You'll always have my support on that, regardless of whether you work for the federal government, the provincial government, or a large corporation. I don't care. Most of us can do what we do from the house. COVID proved that. But if you are going to get nitpicky about your company going, oh, you need to look more professional in Zoom meetings, do not try and die on that hill. Because if you try and die that hill, friends, you'll be back to work before you know it. You'll be called back to the office. Sorry, we're ending remote work. I wouldn't upset the apple cart on this. If you have an absolutely sweet position right now where you get to work from the home, work from your house 2, 3, 4 days a week, whatever it is. I think if your manager or someone in your company says, hey, we're going to look a little bit better on meetings, just do it. I don't think that's a hard request. Some of the responses to this on the internet, I worked for a corporate accounting office that had a no formal wear clause in the dress code. Why? Apparently some girl many moons before me had not understood what the rules were, it being her first job, and kept showing up in prom dresses. Dress for the job you want, I guess, right? Someone else here says, we had a guy that dropped his phone on a video call once and revealed he was laying in bed naked from the waist down. Everyone got an eyeful. Thankfully, no change to policy. They just fired him. This famously happened to a CNN contributor once. He thought he was not on a meeting anymore and got his old mate out on camera. And everyone at CNN saw it. He's no longer a contributor at CNN. He's back on television, though, strangely enough. So look, wash your underwear, have a shower. Don't shower if you're going camping. If you are going camping and inviting me, let me know which Marriott we're staying at because I don't do outdoors. I'm not sleeping in a tent, and I certainly am not deucing in a dug hole. All right, I was forced to do that as a child until I was like 12 or 13 by my dad. Anytime we'd go fishing or on a family camping trip. And once I became an adult in my 20s and started making my own money, I made an absolutely rock solid decision that I would never, ever, ever, ever, ever, forever, ever, forever, I would never go camping ever again in my life. unless it was the apocalypse and I was forced to live outside, which I would give myself tops 48 hours to live. But I am not camping at any stage whatsoever. Let me know what hotel we're staying in. I don't even care if it's a motel with a one star. I am not sleeping in a goddamn tent. I'm not doing it. Not for anybody. Leave me the hell alone. Rant over. Put on some fresh underwear, you damn animals. More of the Alex Pearson Show next.
3: Toronto, big trouble traffic problems. 401 westbound collectors at Weston Road. There's a crash block in the right lane. Tow crews are on scene. It is causing delays in the area there. If you're in the westbound collectors, approaching the 400, headed toward Weston Road, stay in the left lane. There's no shortcut for saving time, but saving money is simple. 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I'm Richard Martin, 640 Toronto.
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1: For those of you that have in the family BTS fans, you already know what's happening this weekend. There's going to be, I think they both sold out to this, two BTS shows at Rogers Stadium in Toronto.
2: Yep.
1: That's going to be huge. I think when I say it's going to be huge, I think that may be an understatement. Foo Fighters, Queens of the Stone Age, Guns N' Roses, Noah Kahan. Who else has played there over the summer? There's been a bunch of different artists.
2: Today, Ed Sheeran.
1: Ed Sheeran's today?
2: Yes.
1: Okay, today, that's going to be nuts too. Hang on. So Ed Sheeran's doing three shows, then BTS does two?
2: I guess.
1: That's kind of crazy. They're out doing streeters, right? Talking to BTS fans across the city. This is a fan by the name of Nicole Chow.
3: I think it's a huge milestone in their career to a world tour this big and to come back to Toronto. I would say my favorite song is one of their older ones called Just One Day.
1: I'm glad that everyone at the Canadian Press had working microphones for that streeter. Thanks so much for sending that to everybody. That was fantastic. Thanks. Great. Are you going to go to this? How much were the tickets?
2: Way too expensive.
1: Like over $1,000?
2: Not over $1,000. Somewhere okay. Around $300.
1: Okay. Well, that's expensive.
2: Yeah.
1: My Beyonce tickets were $275 a piece.
2: I was wanting to go to the Ed Sheeran one.
1: Yeah.
2: But even those tickets are somewhere around $300.
1: Oh, my God. Ed Sheeran, $300?
2: Exactly.
1: Interesting. I don't know whether you care about world records. I love dumb world records. And look, did you look this up? Because I looked it up as well. I couldn't find any official record of this.
2: There's nothing official yet.
1: Is this just guys saying they did it, maybe?
2: Maybe he just made a video and sent it to the world record official people.
1: All right, so my buddy Jonah, who lives on the West Coast, he's a massive stoner. And any type of stoner content, he will share. So I'm just doom scrolling as part of my 10 hours, 45 minutes on the internet every day. And he shares this video of a couple of guys that climb down into a cave system and say, hey, we're breaking the world record for smoking weed at the lowest possible depth.
4: All right, I'm Rex Bias, and I am setting the Guinness World Book record today for smoking weed at the lowest depth ever.
1: Nothing official on the internet, by the way, and I don't think there was an official Guinness adjudicator there, which you need to if you're going to do a big one.
4: We are at 1,000 feet inside the LSA mountain with some very low oxygen, and I'm just going to do this.
1: So he's going to do what they advise not to do. Hey, we're at Everest base camp. Let's smoke a pack of cigarettes. Yeah, don't do that. The air's thin. The air's thin in the cave system as well. How deep did he say?
4: We are at 1,000 feet inside the LSA mountain.
1: It's terrifying.
4: With some very low oxygen, and I'm just going to do this. All right,
1: so he sparks up his joint.
4: Thank you, Cure Leaf.
1: Yep.
4: Appreciate you. Record being set. Mm.
5: With low or with high CO2.
1: That's going to happen. That's going to happen because he's in a low CO2 environment.
2: High CO2.
1: High CO2, sorry, environment. And he's smoking cannabis. Really dumb decision. I wouldn't do anything. Then again, I wouldn't go into a cave. I'm not going into a cave.
2: Are you claustrophobic?
1: I'm not going into a cave. That's how you know it's good. You got to cough to get off. That's the rule.
4: Oh, damn. That's some good stuff.
1: Yeah. I don't know if he set a record or not. I don't know. All right, I've got one more for you, and this kind of upsets me. And maybe we'll talk to Ben about this when he gets in studio here. And it's a really serious question. Why are we body shaming dogs? People on the internet are body shaming dogs. I saw this story yesterday. So this happened almost a week ago, and I'm surprised it wasn't headline news, but I guess tariffs and bike lanes kind of took up all the oxygen in the room. On Friday, August 14th, a 6-year-old rescue puppy named Ginny Lou won the 2026 World's Ugliest Dog Competition at Sonoma County Fairgrounds in Santa Rosa, California. Ginny Lou was rescued 4 years ago from South Korea's dog meat trade. I've got a few friends that have rescue dogs from the Korea dog meat trade, where they literally go over there, take control of, say, 400 or 500 dogs and then send them to new homes across the planet. Janilu resides at the Pug Hotel in Yukia, California, making her fourth contest appearance after placing second last year. I saw pictures of Ginny Lou. She is not the world's ugliest dog. She is adorable, and I won't have it any other way. She doesn't even look ugly. She's got a droopy tongue. She's like a pug. She just looks like a regular pug with a lazy tongue. There's so many pugs in this city. I walk around daily, and I see... What do I see? I see corgis. I see pugs. I see the dude out here that's got his golden retriever and they do tricks. Why are we body shaming dogs? Why are we saying they're ugly? I know it's to raise money, but I don't think it's appropriate. Organizers awarded the pug and the owner, Michelle Grady, a $5,000 prize and a trophy. And once again, I looked at the picture of this dog. Just quickly, Joy G, look up Ginny Lou the pug. Because I don't understand why we need to do this. Because all of us look at our pets. And, it's kind of like your kids too, right? You know, when you're like, oh, my kid's so cute. And someone else might go, oh, your kid looks a little weird. But they're never going to say that to you. They're never going to tell you that your kid is ugly.
6: Look at the baby. Look at the baby.
1: Right? Yeah, like parents... Let me tell you, parents already know their kids are ugly if they got ugly looking kids. All right. They already know. They it's just a part of life. You grow up. I don't know whether my sister is listening to this. But I remember my sister calling me on the telephone. I hope she's not listening because I will get crucified if I tell this story. I remember my sister calling me when her daughter was maybe two or three. And she's like, and my sister was very upset. And she's like, she's just so weird looking. I'm like, she's a toddler. She's going to grow out of this. And look, I think many parents go through this. The same thing is with your pets as well. You will not stand for anyone else calling your pet ugly. I'm talking about the world's ugliest dog.
6: I've seen some ugly dogs.
1: Right. And it's usually every year, because I track this like I track the Nathan's hot dog eating competition, is usually the world's ugliest dog is a Chinese crested.
6: Okay.
1: Right, because it looks like a Mexican hairless cat, but it's got like a mohawk. It looks like it's something from a Mad Max movie.
6: I've seen some dogs recently that look like they I don't know, they look like a cartoon version of a dog with an overbite and a tongue that sticks out and one big eye and then, you know, like...
1: Well, that's kind of what this dog looked like. Yeah. It was just like...
6: But even the ugliest dog, there's going to be somebody who loves that dog.
1: Right. And I saw the picture of the ugly dog. I was like, okay, how ugly is this dog? And? It's just a chubby pug with a lazy tongue.
6: Aww.
1: Right? See? Aww. See, it's just a pug. Pugs are cute no matter how ugly you think they are. So let's just stop body shaming pugs, please. No more ugly pet competitions. I don't know how much money they raised for the Humane Society, but I don't think I'd ever enter. Like, I do a radio show in Winnipeg, and they're doing a tacos and tequila festival this weekend.
6: Oh, God. That's a reason to go to Winnipeg. Right?
1: Oh, do you want the kicker? This is going to sell you on flying to Winnipeg this weekend. So instead of in California where they do the ugly pet competition, in Winnipeg this weekend at the Tacos and Tequila Festival, they're doing a Chihuahua beauty pageant.
6: Aww. I hosted a dog beauty pageant.
1: Of course you did.
6: Yes, I was at Mayfair. Have you ever been to Mayfair?
1: No.
6: It's the beginning of the spring festival at Rosedale Park.
1: Okay.
6: And so I hosted the inaugural dog fashion show and talent show.
1: And what? Why did I do
6: it? Because my friend asked me to do it. It was fun. It was a great excuse to go to the fair.
1: Right?
6: Yeah.
1: Like if someone said to me, because I had a Chihuahua for 15 years. I'm a Chihuahua guy. Yeah. I like little dogs, little noisy dogs that annoy everybody else because it means people stay the hell away from me. So I always wanted to enter my dog in a beauty pageant, but there was never Chihuahua beauty pageant in Vancouver. So now I'm just like, maybe if I was living in Winnipeg, it could have been a different story.
6: Yeah, see, I could not live with a huge dog, you know, like a Bull Mastiff or a Marmaduke. Couldn't do that. Too big, right? I don't need a horse in my house.
1: They say Great Danes are good for apartments.
6: I'm just saying it's too big for me.
1: Right.
6: Right? And so I err on the side. My dog's 35 pounds, and she's, to me, the perfect size because she's big enough that I can hug her as hard as I possibly can. I won't break her.
1: And small enough that you can pick her up in a in a split.
6: Yeah, exactly. Hold her like a little baby.
1: But not ugly. Cute as hell. I've seen your dog.
6: Yeah, she's really cute.
1: Yeah, see, not going in any ugly dog competitions anytime soon. All right, Ben's coming up after three. What's coming up?
6: We got lots on the show today. You know, we're going to be talking with a conservative member of parliament who is... got his finger on the pulse of this the spaceport that was built in Nova Scotia. We were told it was going to be it's a $200 million investment that was going to allow us sovereignty to launch our own satellites.
1: Is this a slab of concrete that's sitting on?
6: Yes. So when I first heard this, my first instinct, because I want to give grace to a new government, I was like, you know what? Great. The more things we can do on our own, great. It's going to be great for the economy over there. Fantastic. And then I hear they're going to do a launch. I'm like, fantastic. I'm going to watch the live stream.
1: Yeah.
6: And it's called the spaceport, right?
1: Yeah.
6: And I look at it, and it's a slab of concrete that cost us $200 million.
1: Yeah, in the middle of about 10 acres, it's, just sitting there.
6: Man, like, if we can't get that right, God help us as we try to rebuild the military.
1: What were they launching from there?
6: I think it was
1: a bottle rocket?
6: It was something small. It is supposed to be used for all sorts of things, not the least of which you're going to have students learning how to do stuff from there. But... I'm sorry.
1: Slab of concrete in a paddock does not make a spaceport, does it?
6: It reminds me of the joke with the Space Force when anytime Donald Trump would bring it up, someone would go, Space Force! And that's what this is. This is the spaceport.
1: I feel there's an AI jingle in the works on this.
6: It's just ridiculous.
1: Ben Mulroney's on your radio after 3 o'clock this afternoon. Have a fantastic afternoon.

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7: I'm Mike Hodges. This is Global News. Canada's top trade officials are back in Washington with their American counterpart to try and work out a deal before Saturday's deadline. Meantime, students head back to class in a couple of weeks, but teachers are still without a contract. And the Scarborough Busway will officially be on the roads next month. First, let's get you moving and check 640 Toronto Big Trouble Traffic.
8: 640 Toronto, big trouble traffic problems. 401 westbound collectors at Weston Road. There's a crash block in the right lane. Tows are on scene. It's just adding delays in the area there. If you're in those westbound collectors approaching the 400 and headed toward Weston Road, stay in the left lane. With a Subaru, you get more standard features than you'd expect and great lease and finance offers you won't want to miss. 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That's the big trouble traffic spot. I'm Richard Martin, 640 Toronto.
7: Canada's trade negotiators will be meeting again today with U.S. Trade Representative Jamieson Greer as work continues to finalize a deal to avert a new round of American tariffs. Canada-U.S. Trade Minister Dominic LeBlanc had been in Washington since August 10th, but returned briefly to Ottawa yesterday to brief Prime Minister Mark Carney on the status of talks. LeBlanc also took part in meetings Carney held with his cabinet and later the country's premiers. Multiple news reports have said the deal will see the U.S. lower sectoral tariffs on Canadian steel and aluminum, with Bloomberg and the Wall Street Journal reporting 25% duties. Students in Ontario will soon return to school, but a new contract for their teachers and education workers may be far off, as substantive bargaining has not even started. Current education contracts are set to expire at the end of the month, but negotiations for a new deal have stalled before they even really started. Education Minister Paul Calandra remains optimistic on a new deal, however.
9: We've engaged

0: next month, 6 months ahead of schedule. According to city officials, it'll run between Kennedy and Ellesmere stations before connecting to Scarborough's town center. TTC Chair Jamal Myers explains how it'll handle major events.
1: We will have our rapid response teams. We'll have the Dufferin Express bus routes functioning. 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
0: It's expected to hold over 118,000 passengers. TTC will begin testing the busway early next month before becoming fully operational on September 30th. And let's take a look at the forecast from the Global News Weather Center. Sunny skies will still be hanging around throughout the afternoon. Tonight, it'll clear up, dropping to a low of 15. Sunny to close out the week tomorrow and a high of 24. And then on Saturday, possible thunderstorms. Grab that umbrella. It'll climb to a high of 25. Oh, don't miss any breaking news when at the office. Just tell your smart speaker to play 640 Toronto. I'm Mike Hodges. This is Global News.

0: Well, it's day four without Intrepid. We've gotten through the worst of the detox. I think we're okay. I think we're on the other side of the shakes and the night sweats and the night terrors. And now it's about living an Intrepid free life for the next week or so. Yeah. Hands up over there. instead, we are joined by Ed, who is normally working early in the morning. You've probably had a long day already.
1: Yesterday was the longest day of my life. Today, yeah. It's weird. Yeah. Normally, I'm up at like 2:33, have like three coffees before 9. Yeah. Today, I woke up at 9, no coffee, massive migraine.
0: Well, we run a tight ship here, man.
1: Well,
0: tight, no mistakes.
1: You're used to Intrepid. Today, you get inept.
0: There we go. Joy Jeet, how are you?
2: I'm good. How are you?
0: I'm doing very, very well. Amy, how are you in your airtight box?
2: We can see her dancing.
0: Oh, so she's dancing. She's good. Hey, so I woke up today to an article in the National Post, and I don't think it will surprise you that the newspaper I most generally align with in terms of the topics and the takes is the National Post. But on this one, I'm going to politely disagree. And the topic is Justin Trudeau still receives RCMP protection on personal trips. And the article details that he's got, you know, three or four detail everywhere, including when he travels abroad. And they list how much the cost to the taxpayer was when he was in office. And it's in the tens of millions of dollars and over the course of, 11 years. And look, I don't like it. I don't like this aspect of Canadian-ness. I've said before on a number of topics, we don't take the things seriously that should be taken seriously. And when it comes to the safety and security of our prime minister, and yes, those who have served as our leader, we have nickel and dimed our way through history. Let's get in the Wayback Machine, shall we? Let's go to 1984. And 24 Sussex Drive at the time turns out, a livable home. You could live in that home. Yes, there was asbestos. I'm sure there were rats. But it was a home that families lived in. Now, if you wanted to gain access to the prime minister's residence, here's what you had to do. There were two gates, and there was a semicircle driveway. So you'd enter one gate and exit the other. If you wanted to enter the prime minister's residence, you would show up at the gate and flash your lights. And then one or two people, RCMP, sitting in a Crown Victoria would get out of the car and take a look at you. And if they liked the look of you, they would open the gate and there you are. You are within a stone's throw of the prime minister. And so my dad, when he arrived, said, you know what? God, these guys work long hours. Should they really be sitting there in that car in the middle of winter? Like, what if they have to go to the bath?

Throom, let's budget for some security huts on either side with heat and cameras for the few security cameras that were around the property. Let's build them something that they can be comfortable in and they can stay warm in. And yes, they could use the bathroom in. And the liberal opposition weaponized that. Who does this man think he is? Does he think he's the king? He's not a king. He works for us. The public purse is not for the prime minister to take care of himself with such lavish expenditures. And that was the tone that was set. Then you fast forward a few years later, and the story that Prime Minister Jean Chrétien and his wife had to barricade themselves into the bedroom of the prime minister while some guy ended up on the other side of the door. And everyone was shocked that this could have ever happened. Shocked that somebody could breach the perimeter and somehow befuddle the RCMP security forces. You know who that wasn't a surprise to? Me and my brother. Because when we were younger, what we would do is we'd go to the backyard of 24 Sussex. And back there, you're on a cliff overlooking the Ottawa River. And you know what we would do on occasion? We would hop the 3.5-foot fence. Say that again. The 3.5-foot fence. And walk down a staircase to the river's edge. And we would walk as far as we could walk. And then we would walk back. And then we would hop the fence again. And then we would walk in one of the many doors that were unlocked. So it did not surprise me, because we as a nation don't take the things seriously that must be taken seriously until something bad happens. You know when we really didn't start, when we started paying attention to the security of the prime minister? After 9/11. It was entirely reactionary. We decided to that the value of the security of the prime minister was not something that we would prioritize. Instead, it could be weaponized. And it was. And we've had some embarrassing moments because of it. And so when I hear that the prime minister has a detail, I don't care. I don't care what it costs. I don't want him to own that at all. Now, I concede he has made himself, like, there are a lot of angry people. Yeah, I'm angry too. But the reality of the world that exists today is one where there are threats against this man who led our country. Yes, he led our country in disastrous ways. I don't distinguish between the prime ministers I like and the prime ministers I don't. Every one of them deserves to feel safe and secure throughout their lives. And my dad had a security detail until he decided he didn't want it anymore, and the threats weren't there. The RCMP is telling him there is a continued and sustained threat against him. And for those reasons, he has a security detail. I tell you what I would never have done. Come on this show and echoed all of those penny-pinching, small-minded, needlers and say, oh, shame on him. He has this coming. He should pay for his own security. And then he doesn't have security. And then what happens if something really bad happens to him? What happens if something bad happens? Then I got to walk that back on this show. And I'm not going to do that. Because you know what? As a G7 nation, we like to say that we're playing with the big boys. Maybe we could act like it. Maybe we could act like it. Maybe we could build a house worthy of the leader of a country called Canada. Maybe we could protect our prime minister in a way that is befitting this beacon of a country. Maybe we could buy a plane for him or her without bemoaning the cost to the taxpayer. When our prime minister hosts leaders, I want them in awe of this country. I want them impressed with this country. And those things matter. Those buildings are symbols. Public buildings are symbols. And when we don't take care of them and we don't protect the people inside them, that is a symbol and is symbolic of how we view our leadership. I don't care who our leader is. It could be Avi Lewis after the next election. I would want a 21-gun salute for that guy every time he shows up somewhere where we want to impress the world. It costs something to run a country because we get a return on it.
And so I am not going to be that guy. I am not going to be that guy who says Justin Trudeau, there's risk, there's threats against him because he did all those. Yeah, he did all those things. And yeah, in part, he raised the tension and angered people. There is never an excuse to threaten a leader ever. There's never an excuse to make anybody feel unsafe. He put himself into the arena. We chose him as a nation three times. We owe him protection. And I don't care what it costs. Listen, we're going to talk about it later. We found $200 million for a slab of concrete that we call a spaceport. We can afford the overtime and the travel expenses for four people who've sworn to protect a man who was our leader for a decade. You may not like him, but you as a Canadian are duty-bound to accept that we have an obligation to protect him. All right, we are going to take a break, and when we come back, a very sad conversation with somebody who has lived in Canada, has loved being Canadian, and he's written an article, Quitting Canada, Why I Am Moving to the United States. Don't go anywhere. This is the Ben Mulrooney Show from coast to coast to coast on the Corus Radio Network.

0: 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Big trouble traffic.
1: The big trouble traffic spot, the 401 westbound collector is at Weston Road. There's a crash there. The right lane is blocked. Tolls and police are on scene there. And it is just adding delays in the area there. If you're in those westbound collectors going through the 400 towards Weston Road, stay in the left lane. Get 20 or 30,000 points at Shoppers Drug Mart, a $20 or $30 value. 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Conditions in app. That's the big trouble traffic spot. I'm Richard Martin, 640 Toronto.
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0: Well, I have spoken out ad nauseum at the negative ripple effects of Justin Trudeau's post-national nonsense. What exactly do new Canadians have to do to lock into a country supposedly devoid of identity, but rife with negativity? If our entire history is summed up in colonialism, white supremacy, genocide, racism, is it any wonder that new Canadians feel no need or desire to appreciate and integrate into this thing we call Canada? Well, today we're going to look at that same dynamic, but from the perspective of people who have been here for generations and ask the question, what happens to your sense of belonging and your identity as a Canadian if Canada, the Canada you used to love, doesn't love you back? And it's a really sad piece written by a reporter with the National Post. Ari Blaff, he wrote Quitting Canada, Why I Am Moving to the United States. And he joins us now. Ari, thanks so much for being here.
16: Thanks so much for having me, Ben. Great to chat with you.
0: Yeah, it's a beautifully written piece. I learned a lot about you personally. And, you and I probably have witnessed the exact same decay and same dynamics. But because I'm just a regular Irish Catholic guy, I don't feel the impacts of those dynamics and that decay the way you have. Talk to me about how you used to see the country and how you see it now.
16: Yeah, growing up in the 90s, it was such an idyllic place to live. It was really an amazing time. I think to be a Canadian, to be in Toronto, to be Jewish in Toronto was just a wonderful time. It really felt like the end of history. It was no threats, no worries. And today we live in a very different reality where reporting and speaking to Jewish parents, I've shared the fear of like, where would you send your Jewish child to? What synagogue do you go to? What is a safe place to live? What is the future like over here? And just in a matter of a 30-year lifespan that I've had, a very brief life, I've just seen those questions, which people thought were never going to be asked in Canada, are now on everyone's lips, and people are like leaving. Some people are leaving. Some people are thinking about leaving. And the outpouring of letters that I got from people in the Jewish community and people outside the Jewish community after that article was published, saying that we've been feeling the same, not necessarily that we're going to leave, but we definitely are looking and scanning the horizon, seeing what else is out there. It definitely has resonated with some Canadians, and it's touched something.
0: You know, I've done a lot of work with Jewish charities, and I worked with the Mount Sinai Hospital, and they were doing a fundraising campaign. I've told this story before, but one of the reasons I stand with the Jewish community is I was asking them as we were embarking on this fundraising campaign. I said, like, what message do you want to put out there? And what is this hospital? Because we all in Toronto, we got all these great hospitals, and you know what they are. You know, you've got the Princess Margaret, that's the cancer center, and you got the Peter Munk Cardiac Center, and Sick Kids is Sick Kids. So what's the Mount Sinai? I said, we don't want this to be known as the Jewish hospital in Toronto. We want it to be known as the Jewish community's gift to the city of Toronto. Now, that should tell you everything you need to know about the Jewish community here. But that only tells half of the story, because if you know the history of Mount Sinai, it was created and fundraised for and built by Jewish mothers who had sons who had gone to medical school, and they were prevented from becoming doctors because no hospitals would hire Jews. So the fact that they went from that to offering it as a gift to the city gives me chills every time I tell the story. These are the people who are no longer feel welcome. These are the people who have given of themselves at a time when everything was deprived of them. And now it seems we've come back to that point.
16: We have, and the strange thing is that growing up, I was surrounded by so many Canadian Jews that were so proud of their country. Like I read about a family friend of mine, and he's someone who flew his flag every single day of the week and really was extremely proud of the country he lived in. And today he feels like it's unrecognizable, to the point where he doesn't even fly a flag outside because he feels as though the Jewish community has been scapegoated and left to fend for themselves. And I think that is a real struggle, which a lot of Jews are trying to reconcile with, which is that this country, which they love, which they envision having generations of their children grow up and be a part of and be proud Canadians, where do they fit into this, what you're talking about in the lead into our conversation, into this post-national country, into a country where maybe there's not a central ideology or a central culture that we have, or core values? Where does the Jewish community fit in? What is our value to this country, and will we be protected in it?
0: What did you think in anticipation of Mark Carney's speech on anti-Semitism, if you can call it that, at the synagogue here in Toronto? And then what did you think after he had given that speech? Because I felt it was, I'll tell you after. Go ahead. What are your thoughts?
16: Yeah, it sort of was par for the course for me. I felt like it is exactly the reason, one of the driving reasons why I feel deeply unsafe in this country and deeply uncertain about raising my children in this country, because this is a leader of our country who can't articulate the word Zionism or talk about the Jewish people's right to have a state of their own, or that people who are motivated by destroying that state or bringing about its destruction might not have good intentions about Canadian Jews and might protest outside synagogues or might bully Jewish students in hallways or pressure Jewish medical professionals to get out of the profession. And so it just felt like it was 80% of the way there, but that last 20% is everything.
0: Yeah.
16: And so when it just was, again, this like hate has no place platitude, which means sort of absolutely nothing.
0: This is not who we are. Yeah.
16: Correct. Yeah. And it's the copy and paste message you hear after every one of these incidents.
0: Yeah. Yeah.
16: And the problem is that it is who we are. It's who we've become. And that is not something that we always were. We were not this way. And I can tell you that my parents and my grandparents didn't feel this way when they came to this country and we're raising Jewish kids, but that is what the generation of Jewish parents today are feeling. Something has happened.
0: Yeah. Ari, I listen to a lot of Canada Land. Jesse Brown, I don't agree. Yeah. I don't agree with everything Jesse says, but mm-hmm. I think what he does well. On certain subjects, I will take him. I believe him. I think he does rigorous work. And he said at the end of his commentary on that speech, he said, all right, what I'm going to say now is not quite reporting, but much more than rumor. And he said one of the reasons he was told that that speech had to happen when it happened was because there was a fear in the government that Donald Trump was going to offer asylum in the United States to any and all Canadian Jews who wanted to take him up on the offer. What do you think of that?
16: I think Trump would actually, or Carney would be very surprised by how many Canadians would probably be willing to put up their hands to try a future in America.
0: Yeah.
16: I think it is a very unsettling thing and genuinely is not something, if you had asked me 10 years ago, if this was something that would even be considered to have a refugee program for Canadian Jews, it sounds bizarre.
0: Yeah.
16: And I know it can be part of this like culture war, and maybe Trump is doing it to enhance his negotiating position or bargaining position. But I do think regardless of that, it does tap into a feeling that is very widespread, increasingly widespread amongst Canadian Jews. Yeah. And that's not to say that the United States is perfect when it comes to anti-Semitism and that there are not anti-Semitic incidents over there, but I think there are definitely pockets of the United States today which have a very vibrant Jewish future, and where to be a Jewish kid or to be a Jewish university student or a Jewish medical professional of some sort, you can have an experience that it was like in Canada in the 1990s. It's a time which is sort of outside of our historical moment.
0: Ari, I only have about 30 seconds left, but when are you moving?
16: We are planning on moving hopefully in middle of next year. We have to wait on my wife's paperwork to come through. So I've sponsored her and we're in the process of that right now, but we are sort of eagerly moving there. I don't know if you've been following the whole situation with the Gadsad, but there are tax implications as well with this. So I'm learning as well on the way, but I really wish the best for Canada. I don't think my relationship is over with Canada. I have so many family here. I'm planning on keeping my citizenship. I love this country.
0: Yeah.
16: And I hope this is not the end of my relationship with Canada.
0: Well, Ari Blaff, America's gain is Canada's, it's Canada's loss and Canada's shame. I'm sorry it came to this, but I do wish you the best possible life to you and your family.
16: Thanks so much, Ben. It'd be great to stay in touch. I love your program.
0: Thank you so much. All right, when we come back, there's a story out of the UK that you have to hear to believe. That's next. Carol was excited to start her next chapter by moving in with her fiancé, but her home sat on a very busy street and it needed renovations. She thought she'd have to spend thousands fixing it up before selling. 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
1: All right. I want you to sit with a sentence for a second. Just one sentence. This week, the government of the UK, the country that gave the world the Magna Carta, common law, the abolition of the slave trade, published an official 9-page government document explaining to newly arrived asylum seekers that they are not allowed to rape women, that they are not allowed to have sex with children. That's not satire. That's not a headline from some parody account. That is the Home Office of His Majesty's government in writing telling grown adults in that country the age of consent is 16 and no, but she said yes. Doesn't count if she's a child. Now, stop and ask yourself the only question that matters here. Who is this for? Because a government doesn't print a pamphlet like this for fun. A government prints a pamphlet like that because it has concluded quietly and internally, without ever saying it out loud or at a press conference, that a meaningful number of the people it is admitting into the country do not share the most basic moral floor of that society that they are joining. Not the ceiling, the floor. Not learn to queue politely. Not here's how the kettle works. Don't rape women. And when a minister was asked to defend it, this is real, by the way, it happened on a London radio station. She explained that it's necessary because some newcomers come from, quote, different cultures. There it is. That's the ball game. The leader of the Conservative Party of the UK, Kemi Badenoch, gets it.
2: Which cultures, in your view, are less valid than others?
3: Oh, lots. Cultures that believe in child marriage, for instance, or that women don't have equal rights. I actually think it's extraordinary that people think that's an unusual or controversial thing to say. Of course, not all cultures are equally valid. I don't believe in cultural relativism. I believe in Western values, the principles which have made this country great. And I think that we need to make sure that we continue to abide by those principles to keep the society that we have now. I am saying that if we want to have a well-integrated society, we need to make sure that we have a shared culture and a shared identity. This is a multi-ethnic society. That's obvious. I'm a black woman sitting here talking to you. But there is a difference between being multi-ethnic and being multicultural. I grew up in a place that was multicultural, and yet everybody looked the same. Conflict arises when you emphasize difference. We need to emphasize the thing that we share. Being British, British values, the things that we talked about, freedom, equal rights, personal responsibility, not discriminating people because of their sexual orientation. There are some cultures that do that. I don't think that a culture that thinks gay people should be stoned is as valid as ours. This is not a controversial thing to say.
1: Yeah. Yes, she's right. It's not a controversial thing to say. However, for years, anyone who suggested that culture matters, that some values are better than others, that a society built on the equality of women is superior to one that isn't, was called a bigot. You were shouted down. You were deplatformed. Moral relativism was the official religion. Who are we to judge? Every culture is equally valid. They're just different. And now the same governing class that enforced that religion has been forced to publish a document whose entire premise is that no, actually, all cultures are not equally valid, and we'd very much like the new arrivals to adopt ours, specifically the part of, you know, not assaulting our daughters. They know. They've always known. The leaflet is the confession. But here's what makes me genuinely angry, not just amused. The leaflet is what you do instead of policy. A serious country that discovered this failing, that discovered it was admitting people who need to be told rape is wrong. If they were serious, they would ask, should we be admitting them at all? And at this pace? And with what screening? And what happens if, you know, they ignore the pamphlet? An unserious country prints 9 pages, pats itself on the back, and disperses the same arrivals into more towns and calls it fairness. Integration is not a brochure. Integration is, or at least should be, an expectation backed by consequences delivered by a country confident enough to say, this is who we are, and if you want to be here, you will be that too. Britain has lost its nerve to say that, and a country that won't defend its own moral floor doesn't have a floor for long. And before anyone in Canada gets comfortable, please don't. We were told by our own Prime Minister that Canada is the world's first post-national state. No core identity, no mainstream. That wasn't a gaffe. That wasn't the musings of a moron. That was a philosophy. And a post-national state is precisely a state that can no longer tell a newcomer, this is what we believe here, because it has decided as a matter of principle that here believes nothing. The UK leaflet isn't Britain's story. It is a preview of what is to come here. It's what arrives at the end of the road that we are cheerfully walking, a civilization so afraid of asserting its own values that it's reduced to begging in laminated bullet points for the ones it used to take for granted. The West didn't become the West by accident. We didn't get rich and free and safe by accident. It got there on a foundation of values, of equality of women, rule of law, the sanctity of the individual that somebody built and somebody else defended. You can absolutely welcome newcomers onto that foundation. Millions have come, millions have embraced it, and millions have strengthened it. That is the immigration story this country should be proud of. But you cannot welcome people onto a foundation while simultaneously insisting that foundation doesn't exist. Britain just found out the hard way. 9 pages at a time. All right, I get off the soapbox now. And I'm glad to be talking about this because as I've gotten to know Joyjeet over here, he, to me, even though I make fun of him all the time, is the greatest version of the people we should be inviting into this country. He came here. And what did he do with his time off? We talked about this a couple of weeks ago. He traveled the country. And when somebody travels the country, they learn more about the country. And they find those cultural touch points that we share. And his identity becomes more Canadian. It comes into focus. It becomes clearer. It becomes stronger. Joy, when you got here, like, what did you... There were no pamphlets. There was nothing like that. But there must have been a little bit of a culture shock. There must have been something where you go, oh, that's not how we did things back home. And I wonder when you encountered a moment like that, did you say, all right, might be uncomfortable for me. I've never done that before, but I'm going to do it their way because I'm here now.
4: 100%. Yeah. And you would find a lot more instances when you move to a different country altogether and a different, you know, across 7 seas and everything. But the only point is, as you said, now when I'm here, I need to do things the way the things are done here, not, you know, how I used to do things back at home.
1: Yeah.
4: And they do take a while, but you have to adapt. And that's what I guess adapt, like getting into a new culture means.
1: Yeah.
4: And that doesn't mean I'm, you know, foregoing where I came from.
1: Yeah.
4: I still have my roots, but I'm trying to do things differently.
1: Yeah.
4: Not bad, not good, but differently. Yeah. The way I used to do before.
1: Your first generation, I'm second generation on my mom's side. She came from Yugoslavia. My dad's family is Irish, going all the way back, but from Quebec. So, you know, I'm half Irish as well. Ed, your family's from Egypt, right?
5: Yeah, my dad was born and raised in Egypt.
1: Yeah, and when did he come over?
5: I want to say it was maybe the 70s. He married my mom in 78, but they also kind of lived abroad. They were teachers. The 80s, they settled down here.
1: I'm guessing proud Canadian.
5: Yeah.
1: Yeah.
5: I mean, yeah. He's still very much Egyptian,
1: yeah,
5: but I mean, he speaks perfect English.
1: But we love that. Like, I love that, right? Like what people don't realize is there is so much that binds second generation Canadians from practically every culture. like there are so many similarities between a Serbian grandmother, a Bolivian grandmother, an Egyptian grandmother, an Indian grandmother. They're nosy. They love to cook. They love to
5: 100%.
1: They dote on you.
5: Are we related, Ben?
1: We're all related with that stuff. And what Cami Badenoch said, where she said, like, these are the things that we have in common. Instead, it's, well, I can't know what it means to be Egyptian because I'm not Egyptian. That's friggin' nonsense. And that's why we are where we are. All right, we're going to take a break. And remember to find us on YouTube. We upload this interview. This rant will be up there soon. Watch, subscribe, help us grow the channel. When we come back, we are joined by our great friend from the last show with David Cooper to talk about all those interesting things that interest David Cooper. For a check on the roads with 640 Toronto, Big Trouble Traffic.
6: The Big Trouble Traffic spot now on the DVP by Eastern Avenue. The Eastern Avenue on-ramp to the northbound DVP, there's a stalled vehicle that's blocking the center lane. And minor problems on the go for the Gardner eastbound past Jarvis, a stalled vehicle on the right shoulder. It's close to the right lane, just be careful passing by it. You're the Reason Sunnybrook targets tumors in real time and why a stroke is reversed in 10 minutes. Give today at yourthereason.ca. Those are the Big Trouble Traffic spots. I'm Richard Martin, 640 Toronto.
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1: Welcome back to the Ben Mulrooney Show. And you know I love to eat. You might also know I love to cook. I love cooking for my kids. I have a rule I try to live by, which I try to cook for them at least 5 times a week. And I don't use any delivery apps. So if we want food, we have to go out and get it or eat it at the restaurant. But I love cooking for them. I love coming up with the recipes. I love trying them out. If the kids don't love it, I try to tweak it for the next time. And it just makes me feel good. Now, that's me. David Cooper, however, he then asks why that is. And then he does the deep dive into those things. And that's why his show is a destination listening for so many people. David Cooper, welcome back to the show.
2: Thank you, Ben Mulrooney. How are you doing today?
1: Well, I'm good, but I'd like for you to help me understand myself more. Why do I enjoy cooking for my kids so much?
2: Well, I, to the point of annoyance, will assemble my friends over to cook for them. And I'm toiling in the kitchen. Do they really care? Or they just want to hang? Who knows? So a recent study says not only is cooking good for like community building, whatever, but it's kind of selfish. It boosts your mood as the cook.
1: Yeah.
2: Not just making other people around you happy. So you're not just a great dad. Maybe you're secretly trying to feel good about yourself.
1: It does make me feel good. I acknowledge that. It makes me feel of value. And it makes me feel, and I'm trying to find that feeling as much as possible. I'm trying to be of value and of service to in as many ways as I can. And cooking for, last night my son, I think inadvertently referred to me after I had toiled in the kitchen as his roommate. I dissuaded him of that nomenclature quite quickly. But I love preparing dinner. And then when dinner's done, I send everybody on their way so I can clean up, and then I serve them dessert. And I love it. I love it. You're right. There is a selfish thing about it, but I think it's a selfishness that ends up being beneficial to them after, because if I feel good about the things I'm doing for them, I'm going to want to do more things for them.
2: Yes. I mean, it does boost the mood and sense of community around you, cohesion, all that. But like for you, in a world where we feel powerless in our jobs, in a world where we don't have this sense of like competence that we might have 10,000 years ago, you go out, you shoot a spear in the gazelle, you come back home. It's a way to feel like you really accomplished something.
1: Yeah.
2: And there are mental health benefits to that. You feel good when you do stuff like that.
1: Well, there's also mental health benefits apparently in consuming true crime information, like bloody.
2: Yeah,
1: gruesome.
2: This one really.
1: And, you know, we're following Lindsay Clancy trial. We had Ashley Banfield on the show to level set with the audience, because I think a lot of people are discovering it in real time as this trial is unfolding. Truly tragic events. But I just assumed, I honestly thought the people who, for lack of a better expression, get off on it, I always thought there was something wrong with them.
2: I did too. And in fact, my girlfriend will not watch true crime with me. I'm not a huge fan, but I will watch it because she said it messes her up for like a week. She looks at the world with this ugly lens. While that may be true for her, a study looked into the people who really love true crime, like true crime junkies, and found it actually lowers their anxiety, particularly for women. You'd think it would do the opposite. You'd think hearing about someone breaking into homes would make you worried someone would break into your home.
1: Yeah.
2: But in reality, I mean, researchers, they admit they don't know the mechanism here. They observe the results. They don't know the mechanism. But what they think is, if you listen to these horrific stories, you're kind of like rehearsing it in your head, sort of like exposure therapy. So if you're constantly worried of someone breaking into your home, you kind of hear about how it happens, learn about how it happens.
1: Yeah.
2: And they think that decreases the anxiety. So people who like true crime, maybe they are messed in the head.
1: Well, yeah, but also like I know people who love true crime, but they won't watch a horror movie. It's weird. And hearing that consuming true crime before sleep can act as a calming bedtime ritual, leading to lower reported anxiety levels the following day. I don't know how you get there from here. It doesn't make any sense to me.
2: I mean, for horror, I'm not scared. It's just jump scares like make my heart hurt. I'm the guy in the theater who screams, "Oh no!" And you're like, "Shut up." I just can't deal with jump scares. And so I avoid horror because that's what it's filled with.
1: You know, there's this Hollywood hype husband archetype that's developing. And I didn't know it was so exceptional that we're only discovering it now. I would have assumed that the idea of a supportive husband of a hyper successful musician or artist, I would have assumed that that was part and parcel of the job. And like, if you're, So why is this a new phenomenon?
2: Well, I'm talking to a reporter tomorrow about this who did a deep dive into the hype husband. Now, there's this stereotype of the like wife guy, which is the husband of the rich, successful woman who's kind of like seen as a leech.
1: Yes, well, I would
2: there's
1: say
2: this
1: kept
2: new
1: man.
2: Class.
1: Kept man.
2: Sure. The kept man, the wife guy. But there's this new class of people. Like if we look at Tom Holland with Zendaya or Travis Kelce with Taylor Swift, these guys are confident. They have careers of their own, right?
1: Yeah.
2: They're certainly not as rich. They're certainly not as famous. But they're just sort of seen as these cool, confident, you know, positive masculine figures who are just totally happy to have their way more famous and talented wives.
1: Yeah.
2: And it's sort of a new class of kept man with confidence and success mixed in. And people love these couples.
1: Yeah, but
2: they absolutely love them.
1: But it's mutually beneficial too, right? Like if you are a positive force in her life and her star rises, then you're the sucker fish sort of cleaning the teeth of the giant whale. You're going to go far.
2: I don't think Travis Kelce, I mean, to some people he is, but I think he's like, he won the Super Bowl, or Tom Holland. He's Superman. No, these are successful dudes.
1: Okay, first of all, Tom Holland is Spider-Man. So
2: that's what I said. You said Superman.
1: Spider-Man.
2: Okay, fine.
1: Okay, secondly, Travis Kelce absolutely was successful.
2: He won the Spider Bowl.
1: Yes. but he... apparently his finances have gone through the roof. There's all sorts of more exposure that he's benefited from, but he also has all these business ventures.
2: Sure.
1: And apparently from what I've read, I don't know if any of it's confirmed, but like the geniuses that she has assembled around her have been lending their expertise to him for business advice and for investment ideas. And so he's in a far better place today.
2: But
1: I think what it really comes down to is these relationships are genuine. Like, it seems like Travis Kelce genuinely loves his wife. It seems like Tom Holland genuinely loves Zendaya and they are proud of
2: how
1: these
2: could you not?
1: Success.
2: Is there one person who doesn't like Zendaya out there?
1: She's awesome.
2: Come on.
1: She's awesome. But it doesn't look like it's being done for business. That's just a positive spin-off effect, to their really, real genuine affection for each other.
2: And there's this confident, like masculine vibe that these two, like Tom Holland, to me, there's nothing more masculine than the fact that his successful wife that towers over him, she's taller than him.
1: Yeah.
2: He's just like, I'm a good actor. She's a better actor. She makes more money. I'm happy. I'm cool. It's the hype husband. You know, I'm happy for this person.
1: Oh, yeah.
2: It's not the conniving, you know.
1: He doesn't sit there comparing box office receipts, right?
2: Yeah.
1: Yeah.
2: So I'm talking to a reporter tomorrow who did a deep dive on this, and it should be a lot of fun.
1: My favorite quote from Tom Holland was, if you have a problem with me, text me. And if you don't have my number, then you don't know me well enough to have a problem with me.
2: Mm. Yeah. We love Superman. We love the Spider Bowl.
1: All right. David Cooper, thank you so much. If people want to find the show, where and when?
2: Well, I'm on various times, but where you are in Toronto, it's 7 p.m. It's called The Last Show. You can also download our podcast. Check it out. This is the kind of conversations we have you.
1: Thank you, my friend. You take care.
2: Take care.
1: And we say goodbye to Mr. Cooper. We also say goodbye to Edmonton. It's been fun thus far this week. Let's close it up tomorrow on Friday. And when we come back, we're going to talk about a $200 million spaceport. I was super hyped. And then when I saw it in real life, I couldn't believe what we paid for what we got. We're going to be talking with a conservative politician who's all over this story next.
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15: I'm Mike Hodges. This is Global News. Toronto police are investigating an overnight shooting in a Rexdale neighborhood, the second one this week. Meantime, students are about to hit the books again in a couple of weeks from now, but a new contract for their teachers and education workers is set to expire at the end of the month. And according to a new poll, Olivia Chow is leading her mayoral candidates as we get closer to the municipal election. All that after we check on the drive. Here's 640 Toronto Big Trouble Traffic.
16: The Big Trouble Traffic spot, the DVP at Eastern, the Eastern Avenue on-ramp to the northbound DVP. There's a stalled vehicle block in the center lane. Now we have construction on the go for the 400. Northbound at Finch, road crews are working in the right lane. Did you know a cyclist struck at 50 kilometers per hour has only a 1 in 10 chance of survival? Look out. Toronto.ca/watch for bikes. Those are the Big Trouble traffic spots. I'm Richard Martin, 640 Toronto.
15: For the second time this week, Toronto police are investigating a shooting at a Rexdale neighborhood. Shortly before 4 a.m. this morning, officers responded to the area of Finch Avenue and Humberline Drive after residents reported hearing gunshots. Evidence of gunfire was found, but investigators say no one was injured. On Tuesday, police responded to the same neighborhood following reports of gunshots. Upon arrival, officers saw that a gun had been discharged in a home, along with multiple parked cars had sustained damage. That investigation is still active, and police have yet to say whether both shootings are connected. Multiple news sources say a new trade agreement between Canada and the United States will see lower sectoral tariffs on Canadian steel and aluminum. Bloomberg and the Wall Street Journal have both reported the duties would be reduced from the current 50% levels to 25%. After returning to Canada to brief Prime Minister Mark Carney on the potential deal, Canada-U.S. Trade Minister Dominic LeBlanc is back in Washington today. He is meeting with his American counterpart to work on finalizing the deal to avert a new round of U.S. tariffs. A new contract for teachers in Ontario may be far off, as substantive bargaining hasn't even started, with just weeks to go until students are back in the classroom. Ontario Secondary School Teachers Federation President Martha Haradaway says the government is trying to further centralize talks, moving issues such as transfer, layoff, and

0: In the new poll released today, bike lanes and the next mayor's relationship with Ontario's premier are among the most pressing issues for Torontonians. Voters will re-elect Chow or a new leader on October 26th. And a look at the forecast from the Global News Weather Center. It'll remain sunny this afternoon, and then tonight it'll clear up, a low of 15. Sunny skies to wrap up your week tomorrow and a high of 24. And then we could see thunder and lightning roll through this weekend, high of 25. They'll be the first to learn about breaking news both on air and online at 640toronto.com. I'm Mike Hodges. This is Global News.
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0: There is an old adage, watch the pennies and the dollars take care of themselves. And in the grand scheme of things, a $200 million investment by the federal government, that's not even a drop in a bucket. It's nothing compared to what this government and previous liberal governments have spent on all manner of things. But when I heard the news that Canada was going in an effort to have sovereignty over their ability to launch satellites, we were going to invest $200 million in a spaceport, I got excited. I thought, this is good. This is a nice new thing to do. And then I was so excited. I watched the first, I could launch a something that was live streamed. And I couldn't believe what I saw. It was just a slab of concrete in what seemed to be like carved out of a forest. And I'm so glad that our next guest has been sounding the alarm and asking the questions that I think are incumbent that for this government to answer. And so please welcome to the show, Conservative MP Michael Cooper. Michael, thanks so much for coming on the show.
1: Good afternoon, Ben.
0: So let's level set. Fundamentally, do you have an issue with an investment in Canada's ability to have more agency over our, you know, what we put up in space?
1: In principle, yeah. It's a good idea. Yeah. It's in Canada's national interests. But what is at issue is this contract that the Liberal government entered into with a company called Maritime Launch Services.
0: Okay, so tell me what the issue is.
1: Well, we have a lease that is a $200 million lease over 10 years with Maritime Launch Services, a company that has no history of launching anything into space. Indeed, it was a nearly bankrupt company to lease land that Maritime Launch Services doesn't own, that Maritime Launch Services leases from the province of Nova Scotia for $13,500 and then is flipping the land back to Ottawa, earning a profit of 1,300%. Huh. And then there is a pump and dump element to this, in as much as the lease was backdated and the shares suddenly increased significantly in value, and the chair of the board all of a sudden sold 3 million shares and walked away with a cool $1.8 million. So there's a lot of smoke.
0: Yeah.
1: And where there's smoke, there's almost certainly fire.
0: Do we know, because, you know, there's a scab here, right? And I'm loath to pick at a scab, but we've seen these scabs before. And oftentimes when we pick at them, we see a lot of people who have a lot of connections to a lot of people in Ottawa who are either on a board or who own a stock. Do we know anything about who's pulling the strings at these companies?
1: Well, we know that there are connections with Maritime Launch Services and the Liberal government. The chair of the board, Sasha Jacobs, is connected with Gerald Butts. The former premier of Nova Scotia, Stephen McNeil, serves on the advisory board, and the chief lobbyist for Maritime Launch Services is a former

0: staffer to Sean Fraser, whose riding is right next door and appears to have been very much involved in this, at least discussions and lead up to the contract.
1: It's I'm not against putting these spinning up industries in ridings and helping out local economies, but it just doesn't seem like we're getting a lot here. It does seem like there are questions that need to be answered. This government, however, Michael, does not seem eager to answer questions. I mean, when they took control of the committees, even though they promised that for the duration of this parliament, they would do no such thing. I mean, they've been pretty quick to shut down debate, to close off lines of questioning, and just to say there's nothing to see here. Are you optimistic that you are going to be able to ask your questions? And even if you do, are you optimistic you'll get answers?
0: Well, we pressed for answers all spring and got nowhere with the Liberals. They provided non-answers and stonewalled. And now that Mark Carney has secured a majority that he didn't earn at the ballot box by picking up MPs who crossed the floor, what we have seen them do with that arguably illegitimate majority is shut down accountability by shutting down committees. So we will use the tools that we have at our disposal, but those tools are in many respects limited given the fact that the Liberals now have a majority.
1: So what can you do?
0: Well, one tool that we do have are order paper questions, and that is a process in which members of Parliament can pose detailed questions to the government. The government has 45 days to respond. Of course, it's an imperfect process because the responses oftentimes are vague. We will also continue to use the committee process to bring forward motions, to demand transparency, to demand the release of the lease, which this government has not provided.
1: And
0: we will continue to ask questions so that at least Canadians are aware that $200 million of their tax money is going to what had been a nearly bankrupt company for a concrete slab and a gravel parking lot in Nova Scotia.
1: Yeah, I'll tell you why this matters to me, Michael, is that we are about to embark on the largest spending spree that we've ever had. And I think there's a lot of cross political support for Mark Carney's initiatives as it relates to funding our military at a level at which it has deserved for a very long time. And he's spinning up all sorts of new initiatives that are going to lead to new industries, hopefully self-sustaining. There could be a boom, but it's going to take, for that boom to happen, it's going to take a massive outlay of cash by this government. And if at a $200 million kick at the can, we see at least suspect hints of, not doing things right, what hope do we have that they can assure us that when it comes time to be spending hundreds of billions, we won't see this in every nook and cranny?
0: Well, precisely. And one of the questions that we've been asking with this particular lease is why was it backdated by 1 year to April 1st, 2025? There were no negotiations. There was no lease. There was nothing that occurred from April 1st, 2025 until March of 2026. And yet $20 million was funneled to Maritime Launch Services. Why is that? Could it be that according to the 2025 financial statements of Maritime Launch Services, that they had suffered a $47 million financial loss and had revenue of only $15,000? Could it be that it was to bail out a bankrupt company? And then in the process, Jacobs immediately walked away with $1.8 million within a matter of less than 3 weeks.
1: Well, I think these are important questions that deserve to be answered. I gotta say, having watched this, these early days of this government, I'm not optimistic that they're going to answer them freely and enthusiastically, but I am glad that you're keeping the pressure on. Michael Cooper, thank you so much. The MP for St. Albert, Sturgeon River in Alberta. We appreciate your time today. Enjoy the end of August.
0: Thanks very much, Ben.
1: All right. When we come back, we are going to talk about one aspect of this apparent deal that we have with the Americans. Booze. It's been banned in certain places. You haven't been able to buy it. The prime minister has been asking the premiers to do something. We'll talk about what that thing is next.

0: Time for a check on the roads. It's 640 Toronto. Big trouble traffic.
1: The big trouble traffic spot is still the DVP at Eastern. The Eastern Avenue on-ramp to the northbound DVP, stall vehicle block in the center lane. And we have construction on the go for the 400. Northbound at Finch, road crews are working in the right lane. 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Those are the big trouble traffic spots. I'm Richard Martin, 640 Toronto.
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14: 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I'm off until Monday. Rob Fay has you covered Thursday and Friday. There is a lot of deadlines coming up towards the weekend and a lot of weekend stuff I want to be able to react to you with on Monday's show. So I hope you'll join Rob Thursday, Friday, and come back and visit with me Monday morning. Attitude of gratitude, always appreciated. See you then.

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1: It's hard to judge a trade deal if you don't know any details about the trade deal. So we staved off the 50% tariffs that Donald Trump was going to apply to our economy the other day. And we were given a 3-day reprieve to, I don't know, get our ducks in a row on a more formal deal. But the details coming out of the PMO are few and far between. Instead, we are relying on best guesstimates and anything that we hear from the Americans. But there's one point that seems to be bubbling to the surface, and it's that Prime Minister Mark Carney has requested from the premiers in every province where they have banned the sale of American booze to reverse that ban. Apparently, it's a sticking point for the president. And as far as I'm concerned, if this is one of the biggest points, then good. Then if this really mattered to the president, then I'm all for reinstituting the booze. I thought the point was made a long time ago and we could have quietly put the booze back. And just because it's there doesn't mean Canadians are going to buy it. And there you go. And so we probably wouldn't have had to give up very much. Because something he wanted and we can do, right? So I'm all for it. But that's all we know about this thing right now. Let's listen to some of the reaction to this that has occurred over the course of the last little while. Lisa Raitt is on very often with my colleague on 640 Toronto, Greg Brady. Ed, did she say this today?
2: Yes,
1: said this today. So this was on the Ontario question, because Ontario, with the LCBO, largest purchaser of alcohol on the planet, if they choose not to buy any U.S. booze, that's a big deal. And so here's what Doug Ford says is a test on the tariffs.
3: What's Doug Ford saying? That to me is a big litmus test, meaning that how he feels about the tariffs that have been presented to him is really going to determine how this whole thing moves forward, because he's got to weigh how big the tariff is going to be and what it's going to do to his Ontario industries and what the impact is going to be. So interestingly enough, Madame Frechette, who's the premier of Quebec, last night put out a post on X, and she said, "I don't have enough information to make decisions. I've asked for more information from the prime minister. And when I have it, I will make the decisions that are best for Quebec." And her last line was, and by the way, essentially, only Quebec can determine whether or not what kind of liquor is on Quebec shelves. So kind of drawing a line in the sand for her, saying, I may not like at first glance what you've briefed us on, prime minister. I want some more information.
1: I mean, I don't know if it makes me feel better or worse that I as a regular Canadian walking around the world also feels that I don't have enough information from this prime minister. And, you know, the fact that a premier is feeling that, okay, so we're all in the same boat. He's not just keeping it from us. And we haven't heard from Doug Ford yet, but we have heard from Manitoba Premier Wab Kanew. Here's what he said yesterday.
4: I like working with Prime Minister Carney. He's obviously working very hard with his team to try and get us a deal. If it's a good deal, we're happy to play ball with the other parts of the country and be part of Team Canada, and maybe that includes putting the American booze back on the shelves. But if Trump is going to try and continue to tariff us and try to get Canada to sign off on his misguided, economically destructive approach to things, we're not going to play ball with that. If the deal comes forward and it's a bad deal, we're not going to put the booze back on the shelves. If they're going to bring forward a bad deal, then just let him torch his own chances in the midterms. Let Americans have to lie in the bed that they've chosen by electing such a misguided president.
1: All right, so that's the type of clip. If you hear something like that, you're like, that's going to go viral. People are going to be sharing that one. And somebody no doubt shared it with the prime minister's office, because here's what Wab Kanew said today.
4: That the prime minister really, really recommended, and we decided to put the booze back on the shelves. What I would say to Canadians is leave it there. If we put the booze back on the shelves, don't buy it. Let it sit on the shelf. where the liquor mart employees will be putting it, and buy the Canadian stuff instead. The Prime Minister and the Government of Canada might think it's important for us to put things back on the shelf so that they can get this deal and help some of our fellow Canadians, some of their employers, some of their businesses that we don't like. Donald Trump's approach to trade, or his way of treating Canada. You know, very wise people have said you can't get a good deal with a bad person. And I think that rule applies here. I mean, you know, President Trump is the reason we're all paying so much at the gas pump right now because of his misguided war in Iran. And I could go on and on and on about the Epstein files, and you know that I will. But realistically, this is a situation that we're in as Canadians. So we still have agency. We can still make the choice. We can still say Crown Royal is better than Jack Daniels.
1: I got to say, man, just if I could editorialize for just a second here, of all the NDP leaders in this country, I like Wob the best. I really do. I would not pretend to know all of his policies, and I'm sure there's some stuff he stands for that I would completely stand against. But if more of them were like him, that the NDP would not, federally, would not be what it is. He's a compelling character, and he is a clear speaker. And he is, when he speaks, I listen. Even found a way to bring Epstein in it without sounding like he was going off the rails. So good on him. And I think he pointed out, but again, he also said, he admitted he doesn't know what the deal is yet. Now, let's zoom out for a second, because Ian Lee, who's an associate professor in management at the Sprott School of Business at Carleton University, he's been on this show a lot. He speaks exceptionally clearly as well. Let's listen to him as to what the prize is and what our eyes should be on.
2: The Stanley Cup of these negotiations is access to the largest economy on planet Earth, $32 trillion. And so, yes, we want a good deal. Yes, we want to give up as little as possible. But the prize is not whether we save this sector or that sector from another 2 or 3 or 5%. The prize is whether we have continued open access to our largest trading partner, literally next door, 60 minutes from the Canadian border, 60 minutes from most Canadian cities, to the largest economy. And it appears that we're going to land there in that sweet spot.
1: Hopefully, and that is clear, and I subscribe to that. But in the commercial break that we just came out of, I was scrolling through Twitter, and there at least appeared to be rumblings that the Prime Minister is circling around accepting a 15% tariff on Canadian automotive, on the Canadian automotive sector. And we spoke about it yesterday, that 15% is an untenable tariff. We might as well just close up shop. And as a matter of fact, the numbers would suggest, based on the experts who have spoken on this, that if we are tariffed at 15%, then every single car manufacturer in this country, when I say this country, what I really mean is Ontario and in parts of Quebec, they're just going to finish the runs that they're responsible for. And that'll be it. That'll be it. And I don't know. I don't know anybody who can say that that is a win. if we lose the manufacturing base, automotive manufacturing base that Ontario has been known for over 100 years, I'm sorry, the big brain in Ottawa didn't do his job well enough. And I would not accept the argument that nobody else could have gotten a better job. I won't accept it. Because one side's been playing the hypothetical game for a very long time, saying nobody could be doing better right now than Mark Carney. So I'll play the hypothetical game as well, and there was a better deal out there and you didn't get it. But time will tell. Dominique Leblanc earlier today said that we are close to a deal. So fingers crossed that worst case scenario will not come to pass. All right, when we come back, we're joined by the senior editor and columnist for the National Post, Terry Newman. There is a Canadian politician who did something that, if it was done by someone from another party, there would be hell to pay. Talking about that next. Well, Larry was overwhelmed with all the yard work, the maintenance, the snow removal for his two-story home. He wanted a condo so he could enjoy his life more. Larry was frustrated that he wasn't able to sell his home, which had been on the market for 4 months with another agent and no success. 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
1: One of the first images I saw this morning when I spun up my phone and turned on the Twitter machine was of Canadian Liberal Member of Parliament Anthony Housefather enthusiastically canvassing in Florida for his friend, Democratic candidate running in the state primary, Debbie Wasserman Schultz. And immediately I thought to myself, I cannot wait to see the reactions of a number of people. And one of them that I was looking forward to and decided we got to dig deeper into this was Terry Newman, senior editor and columnist with the National Post. And she joins us now. Terry, welcome.
2: Thanks for having me.
1: So many ways we can unpack this. None of them, I think, look particularly good for Anthony Housefather. It's been described that they've been friends for years, and it's been described that they share a passion for issues of respect for Israel and the Jewish people. But I don't think any of that matters here. This is a Canadian politician. We're in the middle of a trade war with Donald Trump, and he's down there supporting somebody who is on the other side. It's not a good look. I don't see how it helps anyone.
2: Yeah, absolutely. I mean, the optics are not good. We hope he was just canvassing. You know, there are things that would be considered illegal if he was, you know, directing or advising in any way, right? So we hope he was sticking to that. But I mean, one of the things is that, you know, these talks are going on, and we know already that this is a very fragile, these are fragile discussions. And in October, trade discussions were blown up by Doug Ford's anti-tariff fad, right, with Reagan. So Hoekstra told us this, right?
1: Terry, I don't buy that. I don't care what the narrative is now. When the president first saw it, he said he had no problem with it. None. He said he said as much. I do not believe that for one second. It's a very handy line for the government in Ottawa to escape responsibility. When the president first saw it, he had no problem with it. So maybe someone convinced him to be upset with it later, but I don't care what anyone says.
2: Yeah, I'm not sure, but either way, it doesn't look good. I mean, there is, you know, the sense that there could be some type of interference if it crossed beyond canvassing. The other thing is, of course, the obvious. I mean, when he posted this to his Facebook account, so this is how it was found. It's not like he did what Jamil Giovanni did, which was publicly come out and say, "Hey, I'm going to go across the aisle here. I'm going to try to leverage a friendship I have with Vance, and I'm going to try to help these talks go through." I mean, he was lambasted for doing that, right? So, because of course he's a conservative. I mean, do you see the liberals, you know, coming at Housefather for this? And the other thing, I mean, your listeners may not know this. I mean, right now in Montreal, there is next week a motion to try to cut Montreal off from Israel.
1: Yeah.
2: And, you know, why is he, you know, in Florida and doing these types of things? He's not a part of the city of Montreal, but still, I mean, he's a part of the Jewish community. So there's a lot of, the optics are just not good.
1: Yeah, he could have, if that justification that they both share a passion for protecting the Jewish people, you got a lot of work to do here within your own red tent, Mr. Housefather. Before you start helping somebody else clean up their side, you claim that that's important to you. And I'm not going to take anything away from him as a Jewish man. I'm not going to do that. But there are things that have been done and said by people that he, I'm sure, has access to that he could be leaning on. That speech that his boss gave at that synagogue in Toronto amounted to an absolute clown car of an anti-Semitism task force. Why aren't you pushing on that? Why are you down in Florida? And never mind the fact that this is the elbows up crowd that told us that we shouldn't be traveling to America. And you're traveling to America to help elect somebody who hates the guy we're negotiating with on the biggest trade deal and the most important thing that any of us has lived through in a very long time.
2: Right, exactly. So American style politics, unless it's democratic American style politics, right? So it just doesn't look good. No way that an MP of the governing party should be wearing a shirt from the opposite party in another country while canvassing. It's It's just not good.
1: Yeah, and you're right though. There's no outrage. It'd be very interesting to see if the press in this country picks this up and asks the Prime Minister, were you aware that your caucus member traveled down what did you know and when did you know it? There will be no editorials about a lack of patriotism by liberals demonstrated in this person's gleeful participation in the American electoral experiment. I mean, it's the hypocrisy and the one rule for thee, one rule for me. It's so clear, and they don't hide it, and they don't seem to care to appear to be fair and balanced and treat both sides equally.
2: Yeah, and you bring up a good point, right? Like, did House Father visit the ethics commissioner to discuss this, right? Did that go down?
1: Yep.
2: Did he not do it? You know, these are important things. And absolutely, I mean, the attacks that were against Jamil, and some of them, you know, seemed kind of racist, you know, at times. Like, it was brutal.
1: Yeah.
2: It was absolutely brutal. So, you know, and he wasn't trying to help the party that is opposite of the president that you're trying to have a trade deal go through with that already has a rocky situation. He was trying to help Canada across the aisle leverage a friendship.
1: Yeah, you may dispute how he did and whether it was successful and whether it was a success or a failure. But the intent was clear and he telegraphed it and he was excoriated for it. And so you're absolutely right. When I saw this, I asked myself one question. I was like, how, and I don't mean any disrespect to Anthony. He's from the interactions I've had, he's a kind man. But I don't know that he has the wherewithal to be in federal politics if his internal radar did not ping when Debbie Wasserman Schultz called him up. If he had the idea on his own to say, you know what, maybe now is not the time. Good luck, Debbie. I support you in spirit, but I gotta be here. The fact that he didn't that, it's like, I don't know. I don't know if you should be in politics. This is
2: Here's the thing.
1: Yeah.
2: I think what happens then is after a while, and the Liberals have been in power for quite a while, you start to think that everything that you do is normal and okay. Yeah. And this is why we change governments eventually.
1: Well,
2: and we were due for a change, I think.
1: Oh yeah.
2: And that kind of, I don't know what happened. I think we got propelled into an alternate universe thanks to Trump. So I think what happens is there's a sort of sense of, hey, you know, everything's fine. I'm here. I'm living, and you know, nothing is no big deal. So it's just a complacency.
1: Yeah, and only in Canada, where we feel that we are special and the rules don't apply. Only we would elect 85% of the same people. They change the leader at the top and call that a change election.
2: Absolutely, and only would the Liberals feel like this is okay.
1: Oh yeah, yeah. Well, if he's not being hauled into the PMO right now, if he's not already on a plane, he's going to be right quick. And if he's not, I say that thinking the rules of politics should apply to the Liberal Party, but they don't. Like, I don't know that the Prime Minister is going to face any backlash. And I'm sure there's going to be an editorial tomorrow explaining why this was a brilliant move.
2: Well, look, I mean, if you look at, you know, complaints about, you know, the Conservatives doing, probably ever doing Joe Rogan or American talk shows or podcasts, nobody is ever complaining about Freeland doing American talk shows or Carney doing American talk shows.
1: Carney launching his campaign on an American show. Oh my
2: God. Absolutely.
1: It doesn't matter how many examples of it we have. I mean, you and I were on Twitter today talking about the difference. Oh, it's okay if somebody with a famous last name goes into politics on the left, they earned it. But if it's somebody on the right, then they are hereditary and we have no kings and blah, blah, blah. No matter how many of those we bring up, Terry. It doesn't matter. The hypocrisy, they breathe it in like oxygen. Terry Newman, senior editor and columnist with the National Post. Thank you so much. Come back again soon.
2: Thanks for having me, Ben.
1: All right. Don't go anywhere, because when we come back, we're joined by our great friend, Dr. Eric Kam, economics professor at Toronto Metropolitan University. We are going to unpack what we actually know about this tariff deal and all the things we don't. Time for a check on the roads with 640 Toronto. Big trouble traffic.
3: The Big Trouble traffic spot, the 401 eastbound collectors past Victoria Park, stall vehicle block in the center lane. Also, the Eastern Avenue on-ramp to the northbound DVP, a stall vehicle there also blocking the center lane. Needing an oil change or maintenance check? Drop into Mr. Lube Plus Tires. No appointment needed before you hit the road this summer. Mr. Lube Plus Tires celebrating 50 years. Those are the Big Trouble traffic spots. I'm Richard Martin, 640 Toronto.
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1: Well, we all have high hopes that our prime minister and this government and his trade envoys and negotiators will be able to negotiate a great deal on behalf of Canadian workers and Canadian businesses and the Canadian economy. We have those high hopes because they were set by the prime minister himself. And a couple of days ago, we were given a reprieve on 50% tariffs under the Section 338 of the Smoot-Hawley Act, never before used against the big, bad, mean, abusive Canadian titan. But here they are. And we've been given a few more days to get our house in order and close the deal. What that deal looks like, as that's anybody's guess, our prime minister's not saying. So let's talk about what we do know with our latest, our guest, Dr. Eric Kam, economics professor at Toronto Metropolitan University. Eric, what do we know about this deal thus far?
2: Well, Benedict, the first thing we know is that we don't have one yet.
1: Yeah.
2: Because as Warren Kinsella says, unless you see something signed, sealed, and delivered, there's no there. So right now, there is no deal. And in my opinion, I think Canadians better ramp those expectations way down in terms of what they think they're going to get. And the reason that I have such a problem with this, Ben, to back it up for a second, was when our prime minister came out right from day one with what was his approach? Was it let's negotiate, let's mediate? No, it was elbows up. Let's get into a fight and let's teach the Americans and Donald Trump a lesson. And he entered a fight that, A, should never have been a fight. Number two, he entered a fight he could never win. And somehow he sold that to a majority of Canadians who voted him as prime minister. But, you know, we can get into this all you want, but I think the first thing the Canadians better do is realize that there's no win here for Canada. We're trying to mitigate our losses.
1: Well, one of your colleagues, Ian Lee, said that the win is access to the U.S. market, right? We want it. And he said, you know, the U.S. has been clear. Every country is going to get tariffed. The question is, how much access can we get and at how low of a tariff rate? If we recognize that that is the reality, then you can start looking at what would constitute a win. But you're right. Look, at some point, somebody's going to write the postmortem of this. And, you know, if the rumors that are circulating, at least right now on X, are to be believed, that the prime minister is circling around possibly accepting a 15% tariff on Canada, the automotive industry. Well, the automotive experts have said that's it. We're dead. Cooked toast. No more automotive industry in Canada. As soon as the factories are done with their current runs, they will close up shop and move to the States. And so that's not a win. That's nothing. That is unacceptable. And if that were to come to pass, what would happen to the Ontario economy and by extension, the Canadian economy?
2: Well, since the car industry tends to be a good microcosm of that, let's just talk about that 15% U.S. tariff on Canadian-made cars. Because number one, our auto production becomes incredibly less competitive.
1: Yep.
2: Number two, the bigger threat here, of course, is future investment moving to the United States. That might even be worse than we're going to sell fewer cars, is the factories that are not going to open. And then number three, you know, it just totally undermines what was a very integrated North American auto model. And so what really makes me mad, Ben, and you can tell I'm really mad because I think we got screwed from day one, is you can't think of this. And I'm asking Canadians, don't think of this 15% as Canada winning because Trump came down from 25. Before this war, which should never have been a war, the relevant tariff was basically zero.
1: Yeah.
2: So in terms of economics, we are not negotiating 25 down to 15. We've negotiated from zero up to 15. And as I said, congratulations, Mr. Prime Minister. Not only are we going to sell less cars, but we're going to open up less factories. And so that's going to absolutely undermine Ontario's economy, which is Canada's economy. And there's just no win to be had here, Ben. I'm terrified to see when this thing's come out, because I think Donald Trump couldn't have played it better. And I think, I hate to say this because I still cheer for Canada, but Canadians, they got the prime minister they voted for.
1: And look, again, I hope that what I'm hearing isn't true. I'm hoping that it's not 15%. I'm hoping it's something that can at least keep our factories open long enough to hopefully in a couple of years, work with a president who's a more amenable and cognizant of the values of the integrated supply chains. You're not going to be able to convince me that a year of flying around the world and touting these incredible trade deals that you've apparently signed because our relationship is effectively over and there's a rupture, and you can't tell me that you kept your eye on the ball. You can't tell me that all those little deals that you that don't amount to a single day's worth of trade with the United States it was the right move, that you should have been focusing where your focus should have always been, which was repairing the damage to our relationship that was done over 10 years with Justin Trudeau.
2: Well said. I mean, forget failing to get a trade deal. There will be a trade deal, but it's not going to be favorable to Canada, Ben, because it never could from the start. That's just what happens when you're dealing with the world's largest, most powerful economy, and we are a relatively small economy. So the immediate problem here, no matter what, he can pick 15, 10, 12 and a half, whatever his lucky number is on his bingo card, higher tariffs are going to mean fewer Canadian exports, lower production, and fewer Canadian jobs. But even a bigger economic danger is, what do the next 5 or 10 years look like? If you're a multinational deciding where to build your next factory, we may have skilled workers and competitive cost structures, but if producing in Ontario means constantly risking tariffs at the U.S. border while producing in Michigan doesn't, where would you build your factory, Ben? Where's the incentive for business to open up and stay in Canada when we already know now there is an unprecedented number of Canadians operating their businesses in the U.S.?
1: Yeah, I'm just trying to figure out how they position this as a win. And frankly, I wish we had more details, but we don't, because they won't give them to us. So we get to speculate. It's sort of our responsibility to speculate. In the absence of information, we go with our best guesses, and that's on the government. If they wanted accuracy from us right now, they would give us the data. But if Doug Ford in Ontario is told, you got to put the booze back on the shelves and your reward is a hollowing out of one of your biggest industries, the automotive industry, I don't know what he does. At that point, I think he probably thinks to himself, I shouldn't have had the prime minister over for a barbecue and said all those lovely things about him.
2: Well, that's right. Oh, so first of all, number one, let's be honest. As my grandfather would say, you can't turn chicken crap into chicken salad. Okay, so Canadians really have to keep their eye on the ball here, as you said. Now, how are they going to sell it to you? I'm going to tell you. They're going to tell you all about now how they've eliminated the risk and uncertainty.
1: Yeah.
2: And they're going to say that has real economic value because now Canadian companies can make investment decisions and manufacturers can plan production and exporters can sign their contract wondering what's going to happen to the tariffs. But that's, you know, honest to God, that is just limiting the damage. That is putting lipstick on a pig, because as we just said before, you're not going from, you know, there's a reason Donald Trump set the number at 50 and, oh, well, we'll settle at 15, because he knows that Canadians are going to buy that. They're not going to see it as 0 to 15. We are going to get hosed, Ben. And the only question is, by how much?
1: All right, my friend. Listen, I hope that we get some details tomorrow, and hopefully it's better news than you and I are anticipating or fearing. And if it is, I'd love to have you back so we can talk about it again.
2: Anytime, my friend. Stay healthy.
1: All right. Thank you so much. And thank you, Edmonton, for joining us. Is that what we're doing now? Yes. We're saying goodbye to Edmonton. We did Edmonton already. Edmonton's not even here anymore. just a reminder, if you want more of the Ben Mulrooney Show, you can find us on every social media platform, the iHeartRadio app. You can find us on YouTube. There's bonus features there. It's called My Face. 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We break down the data and those issues next. Don't go anywhere. The Ben Mulrooney Show marches on.

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19: I'm Mike Hodges. This is Global News. Canada's top trade officials are back in Washington with their American counterpart to try and work out a deal before Saturday's deadline. Meantime, students head back to class in a couple of weeks, but teachers are still without a contract. And the Scarborough Busway will officially be on the roads next month. First, let's get you moving and check 640 Toronto Big Trouble Traffic.
20: The big trouble traffic spot now, the 401 in Ajax, eastbound at Westmeath Road. There's a crash blocking the left lane. If you're on the eastbound 401, approaching Westmeath Road, stay in the right lane. Also, the 427 northbound collectors at Dundas, there's a stalled vehicle blocking the left lane. There's a life on every bike. Always look around before opening your car door to ensure everyone gets home safely. Learn more at toronto.ca/watchforbikes. Those are the big trouble traffic spots. I'm Richard Martin, 640 Toronto.
19: Canada's trade negotiators will be meeting again today with U.S. Trade Representative Jamieson Greer as work continues to finalize a deal to avert a new round of American tariffs. Canada-U.S. Trade Minister Dominic LeBlanc had been in Washington since August 10th, but returned briefly to Ottawa yesterday to brief Prime Minister Mark Carney on the status of talks. LeBlanc also took part in meetings Carney held with his cabinet and later the country's premiers. Multiple news reports have said the deal will see the U.S. lower sectoral tariffs on Canadian steel and aluminum, with Bloomberg and the Wall Street Journal reporting 25% duties. Students in Ontario will soon return to school, but a new contract for their teachers and education workers may be far off, as substantive bargaining has not even started. Current education contracts are set to expire at the end of the month, but negotiations for a new deal have stalled before they even really started. Education Minister Paul Coandra remains optimistic on a new deal, however.
9: We've engaged, I think, in over 40 different sessions on bargaining. I know that there is some voluntary arbitration that is also happening. There has been a bit of an impasse on some of the things which will be negotiated centrally and those which will be negotiated locally.
19: Ontario Secondary School Teachers Federation President Martha Haradaway says the government is trying to further centralize talks, moving issues such as transfer and layoff away from local tables. She says both sides should continue holding talks on central issues such as class sizes and workloads. And the Scarborough Busway is set to open next month, 6 months ahead of schedule. According to city officials, it'll run between Kennedy and Ellesmere stations before connecting to Scarborough's town center. TTC Chair Jamal Myers explains how it'll handle major events.
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0: Welcome, welcome, welcome, as John Oliver would say. I am your merry host, Ben Mulrooney, here on The Ben Mulrooney Show. Hope everybody in Toronto is having a great day. Listen, I am not impervious to mistakes. And yesterday, I got everybody excited about the Mandarin giveaway, where we're going to give you a lunch for four at the Great Mandarin. And then I forgot to pick a winner. It happens, right? Yes, I am but a man. I am but a man. If you cut me, do I not bleed? And so we're gonna right that wrong today. We're gonna have two winners today. And here's how it works. I say the words, then I ask you a question about the words, and then at the end of the show, we will award two people with award-winning Chinese Canadian cuisine with over 100 freshly prepared dishes. All right, now on with the news, because there's a new poll out that has Olivia Chow opening up a slightly wider lead than she had in the last poll I read, 11 points over Brad Bradford. So she's at 49%. Brad Bradford's at 38%. And Chris Alexander is at 11. So to drill down on this, we're joined by the principal at Liaison Strategies, David Valentin. David, welcome. David, welcome.
1: Thank you.
0: All right. Okay. I'm shocked that half the city is willing to vote for Olivia Chow, but the numbers are what the numbers are. Talk to me about things about this poll that we should know.
1: Well, I should always caution people that, you know, these numbers we talk about, the horse race numbers, there's always a component we talk about a little less, which is the undecided rate. Yeah. People who are telling us they still haven't made up their mind, it's 1 in 5 Torontonians, 19%. So there's lots of room for this to go on. And, you know, I was talking to my chiropractor last week, hurt my neck. He, you know, went in to help me. And I said, what are you doing for the race? He said, he'll figure it out in the last 7 days.
0: Yeah, yeah.
1: So, okay, lots of time still to go. Debates haven't happened yet.
0: I've got to talk to you about Chris Alexander, a person for whom I have a lot of respect. I really do. But this is the, and I talked about it yesterday, this is the oddest mayoral launch and early part of a race and campaign I've ever seen. Like, I don't see him anywhere. I don't see him doing things. I don't see him sitting for interviews. I don't see campaign stops. I don't see anything except 11% of people say they're going to vote for him. And David, he posted something on Twitter, which is rare for him. And I gotta pull it up because this is just fascinating. So he posted something 2 hours ago. No comments, one repost, 6 likes in 2 hours for a guy polling at 11% in the mayoral race in the biggest city in the country. It's not lining up for me. I don't know what to make of it.
1: It's really strange. When he entered the race, and I should say as well, before he entered the race, 10% of people told us they were going to vote for someone else. They were not going to vote for Brad Bradford. They were not going to vote for Olivia Chow.
0: Okay.
1: Chris Alexander enters the race. He starts with 10%.
0: Right.
1: And that was at 11%. You know, when Rob Ford and George Smitherman ran for mayor, there was a third candidate with a guy named Joe Pantalone.
0: Yeah.
1: Very nice guy. He got 12%. Mm-hmm. So, you know, even when there's a big marquee race and you've got two big challengers, and even when people sort of conceptually know that, you know, they could vote for one of the two in contention, back then 12% said, you know what, we're going to vote, but we really don't like these two.
0: Yeah.
1: So we're not going to vote for them. And hey, we live in a democracy. You're allowed to vote for whoever you want.
0: Oh yeah. I don't feel that anybody is entitled to any votes, right?
1: Yeah. And so I think that's what he's getting right now is I don't like Olivia. I don't like

0: Brad Bradford. Okay, here's Chris Alexander. And most Torontonians have not heard of Chris Alexander. He's gone up in name recognition, but effectively for every point of positive recognition he's gained a negative point.
1: Yeah.
0: So it's kind of even Steven.
1: Bike lanes sort of pop back on the radar for a lot of people after the Appeals Court of Ontario struck down a lower court decision that said that bike lanes or cyclists had a charter right to bike lanes. And so people are talking about it again. And in the data that you have, it says bike lanes also emerged as a significant issue for voters, as 65% said a candidate's position on them will be important to their vote. But that doesn't tell me whose position is more has more draw.
0: Well, when we ask people, do you want to expand the networks? Do you want to remove the lanes or just do nothing, really? 28% told us expand it. 23% said stop what you're doing. You know, when you think about the margin of error, once again, you're at 50-50. And, yeah. And the interesting thing about the bike issue is that the people who care about it really care a lot.
1: Yep.
0: It's 30% who tell us it's a very important issue to their vote. Now that goes both ways in terms of more of them and less of them.
1: Yep.
0: But this is something that could activate a lot of voters, it turns out.
1: Yeah. And then 56% of respondents support Brad Bradford's proposal to rename Sankofa Square as Toronto Square. So it feels like if he's able to pull it off and win, he could do that immediately. This election is the process by which people are, it's like a referendum on Sankofa Square.
0: Yeah, I think it's a referendum on a lot of things. And, you know, it's interesting to me when we first asked about Sankofa years ago, when it was proposed, nobody liked it and nobody still likes it.
1: Yeah, no one liked it. It's a terrible idea.
0: You know, if you thought the name was growing on people, I mean, I guess a tiny bit. By and large, people are still very opposed to this.
1: The only time I went to Sankofa Square and the only time I took a step into Sankofa Square is when I inadvertently walked into a sort of a small rib fest. I was walking down the street. I said, oh, my God, they got a rib fest here. And I walked in despite the fact that that name is a gross affront to me. I love ribs more than I hate Sankofa. So I went in. But yeah, this is what are there's other issues that are bubbling to the surface.
0: Well, we've always seen, and especially in our recent work, crime is just continuing to pop up again and again and again. And it's worth pointing out, you know, as more of these things take place, high profile incidents, we saw what happened at Southsaw and St. Clair, people turn their mind towards it. We also know affordability is going to be a big issue.
1: Yeah.
0: A lot of people being squeezed right now, but economists are telling us the worst is yet to come when it comes to grocery inflation. We're actually expecting those prices to spike in October.
1: Yeah, but David, hopefully,
0: right,
1: it's all good, David, because the city's going to be opening a bunch of city-run grocery stores. It's going to be fantastic.
0: Wow. I mean, those aren't going to open this year, right? I mean, even if they manage to get this through, and, you know, God knows it'll take time to figure out where and how many, and, you know, it's a whole process. We're not going to see any of that this year.
1: Well, we got to give credit where credit is due. I think a lot of people, even people who do not support Olivia Chow, have commended her and have been impressed with her relationship with Doug Ford and the province of Ontario. And that, to me, is one of the reasons that the power of incumbency is a real thing, because she can put forth the very real relationship she has had versus any hypothetical relationship Brad or Chris would spin or attempt to spin to their advantage.
0: That's right. And when we ask people, you know, what do you think about her relationship with Mr. Ford? 50% telling us they think it's great. Only 40% telling us it's not. And then a whole bunch of other people, to the 10% undecided. But these are strong numbers for her in terms of Doug Ford. And I think I was a little surprised when I saw these come back.
1: Yeah. Look, I think she got a lot of money for the city and money that we need. But I don't trust her to spend it optimally. That's the problem. I'm glad she got it. But there's money that goes out the door for projects and for programs that I suspect a more fiscally responsible leader would put the kibosh on. But that's just me. I like to editorialize every now and then. So what should we be looking for? And when do you think the argument is people only really start paying attention to this race after Labor Day? Is that your sense?
0: Well, we've done research on this decision-making behavior. When do people tune in? When do people want to understand what's going on, keeping in mind municipal election voter turnout rates are lower than provincial or federal. What we found is the most habitual voters, those who show up the most, want to make a decision by Labor Day, not after Labor Day, but by Labor Day. 30%
1: Interesting.
0: Are already, and you know, they're jonesing to figure out what they're going to do. These are the, you know, the people who show up to Apple on day one to buy the new iPhone.
1: Early adopters.
0: Yeah, the electoral version. They want to be in the know.
1: Yeah.
0: Now the other 60% are going to wait a little longer, but by, you know, end of September, we're going to see the undecided rate come down quite a bit, unless the candidates put stuff in the window that really makes people go, you know, am I certain? Am I sure?
1: Now, last question for you, David, and then we'll let you go, but I hope you'll come back anytime you got new data, because I'm very interested in this stuff. Voter turnout, right? The enthusiasm that people have, that you can have an opinion, but are they going to come, are they going to get off the couch and vote? We've seen low voter turnout over the past few elections. Any sense on whether or not people want to vote this time?
0: Well, that's always a hard question. And, you know, there's so many things we don't know yet. And we'll know a little bit more tomorrow when we know exactly who has actually filed for the election. You know, some people withdrawing today, other people withdrawing the day before that, and new additions, of course.
1: Right.
0: And then we can sort of try to model out, you know, understanding that some of these ward candidates are going to be real drivers of turnout in some cases.
1: Yeah.
0: So we'll have a better understanding then. Yeah. But, you know, it could be in the 40s. I hope it's in the 50s.
1: God, I hope it's in the
0: 50s. We'll have to wait and see.
1: Yeah. All right. David Valentin, principal at Liaison Strategies. Thank you so much for the data and thank you for the insights. Please come back with fresh ones that when you get them.
0: Anytime. Thank you for having me.
1: All right. It's that time of year again. The CNE is back. What's new? What to expect? Mark Holland, the CEO of the Canadian National Exhibition, joins us next. For a check on the roads with 640 Toronto, Big Trouble Traffic.
2: The Big Trouble Traffic spot right now, the 401 and Ajax eastbound at Westney Road. There's a crash cleanup on the highway. Two left lanes are blocked. We still have problems on the go as well for the 427 northbound collectors at Dundas, a stalled vehicle blocking the left lane. Over 1,000 exotic birds and animals, African Lion Safari, Canada's original safari adventure. 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Those are the Big Trouble Traffic spots. I'm Richard Martin, 640 Toronto.
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1: Well, it is that time of year. The 147th Canadian National Exhibition in Toronto has got some new treats, some new features and attractions. It is the largest and I think oldest fair in North America. It attracts upwards of 1.5 million visitors every year. This is a big, big deal. And for so many Torontonians and people across Ontario, it is a family tradition annually. I'm very pleased to be speaking with the CEO of the CNE, Mark Holland. Mark, welcome. Thank you for being here and congratulations.
12: Thanks for having me, Ben. Great to chat. Yeah.
1: And it's got to be great. Honestly, it's got to be a fun job, right? And I know that as a politician, you had fun there too. But announcing this sort of thing, it's got to be it's a different kind of fun, isn't it?
12: Oh, it's totally different. Look, I loved public life. I loved serving. I was very lucky to do it. But this is a different kind of service. You know, as you said, we're 147 years, if you can believe it. Yeah. And so people have really counted on us over that history. To be a place to get together, to have a great time, to see what's new, to kind of get away from the troubles of the world. And you know, we take that really seriously. So we work hard all year to think, how can we create the best time possible? And I think this is one of our best years. We're super excited to show people what we got.
1: Well, I'm looking at some of these new attractions, and it really seemed to be pushing the boundaries of what people would expect at a fair like this. I mean, you've got the CNE Space Experience. What's this all about?
12: Yeah, so tomorrow, Jeremy Hansen is going to be at our opening ceremonies, and at noon, he's going to be taking questions. This is you know, the first, forget Canadian, the first non-U.S. citizen to leave Earth's orbit.
1: Yeah.
12: You know, he was one of only four people who went furthest from Earth than any human has ever gone, went around the moon. So he's there to talk about that. And our space exhibit is incredible. This is the greatest space exhibit that's been put on in Canada. You can train to be an astronaut. You can see the space arm. You can see a lunar rover. You're going to get a chance to walk through an exhibit that shows you how astronauts live. And so there's so many more different elements, including a VR opportunity to go on the International Space Station. So this is a credible exhibit that we're putting on with our partners. And it's just one of a whole host of things we're doing this year.
1: And you've got something for music fans as well, a partnership with North by Northeast.
12: That's it. So this is totally new for us. So if you look at this weekend on the band shell, we got Lupe Fiasco, Lights, cool, and Shaggy, which is huge.
1: Yeah.
12: And if you like any of those artists, what we're doing with the North By stage is matching the genre of music and having the best and upcoming artists voted by fans to say, here's the next up and coming great band that you're going to see in band shell in the future. So it's an opportunity to explore what's new in music. And so this partnership with North By Northeast is super exciting. It kind of makes it a festival inside of a fair, you know, where we have this incredible music going on every single night, both on that North By Northeast stage, on our Bell Sound stage, as well as some of the other stages, including our Midway stage, where you have all kinds of tribute bands.
1: Mark, before I don't want to forget at the end of our segment, so I'm going to say it now. For families that want to come, what sort of what's the cost, say, to a family of four?
12: Buy it right now, and your tickets are only $22. It's about the same cost as going to the movies. And that's a, you know, we think that's a tremendous deal. And for families, you know, we have the farm, we have the kids midway area, we have an enchanted forest with all kinds of really fun experiences for kids, from Paw Patrol to a trolls thing. So there's all of this immersive stuff for kids. And it's just a fantastic value. And we're not for profit, right? So yeah. Keeping things affordable for families is, you know, is really important to us.
1: And you got a circus there too?
12: We do. Yeah. So there's a big top. There's also circus lessons, a place where you can talk to circus performers, where you can watch watch a whole circus unfold. So, you know, we're there's that. And there's the things you usually expect that people love, like the ice skating with Elvis Stoico. They have a whole acrobatic show that's just spectacular. It's themed called Urban Edge this year. The Super Dogs is called surrounded fairy tales.
1: Wait, hold on. Sorry, I got to stop you, Mark. Maybe I knew this and I didn't, or I forgot. You got Super Dogs?
12: Yes. So Super Dogs, all part of this too, which families love.
1: Yeah.
12: And this year they've got it all sort of telling fairy tales with the dogs. So it's a really cool show. That's all included with your admission as well.
1: I can't wait to tell my daughter. I cannot wait to tell my daughter about that. Oh, that's awesome. Mark, you just got me points with my kids.
12: I love it.
1: All right. Well, listen, we got to close up with the thing that became the thing, the food. And there's some new, do you taste it all? Do you try it all first?
12: Absolutely. There's so much here and it's so wild, but there's so much of it is so good this year. You know, what we love, the Exit, we're working hard every year to just improve this, to make it a place of discovery. And so, you know, like trying I love cheesecake. I would have never thought of putting dill pickle chips on it, but it works. It's crazy, but it's good. You know, we had this taquito, the butter chicken taquito that's a foot long. This thing is wild. It is so delicious and so much more. Like you're going to be blown away.
1: Beach Hill Smokehouse offered warm, crispy waffle cones filled with sweet candied yams and topped with mac and cheese. Then you got mochi donuts. Oh, from Marry Me Mochi. I discovered them at the Etobicoke Rib Fest. Those are great, great mochi donuts.
12: And you know what, Ben? So we have, for the first time in 147 years, we have our own food product. We have the Sweet Heat. This is the CNE hot sauce that we developed with a local producer from Hamilton. And it's cotton candy flavored with a spicy kick. And they use it in those mochi donuts and a lot of other items on site. So and of course you can get it. We got a new merch shop this year. You can get that along with a lot of cool merch, that hot sauce. So we're really excited to put that in a lot of different food products this year.
1: And Mark, lastly, a day at the CNE is only as enjoyable as the trip that you take there and you go home. Would you advise that if families want to be as stress-free, they should probably take the TTC?
12: Yeah, 100%. Take the TTC, take the GO train. We've partnered with Metrolinx and TTC. We have expanded routes, lots of regular service. So there's so many ways. Let's go to the X. That's the best way to do it.
1: And Mark Holland, the CEO of the Canadian National Exhibition. I can tell from your voice that you enjoy this. And
12: I do.
1: And that tells me that it is going to be a great year at the X. Mark, I really appreciate it. Congratulations. I'll congratulate you right now. I'm sure you're going to hit it out of the park. I wish you a lot of success. And I'm going to be looking up the schedule for Super Dogs as soon as this show's done.
12: I love it. Thanks, Ben. Can't wait to see you there.
1: All right. Take care. CNE, 147th year. I'm really, really excited. Don't go anywhere. The show continues right after this. Well, Larry, let me tell you about Larry. He was overwhelmed with all of the yard work. 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
1: All right, so tomorrow is the final day that potential candidates can get locked in onto the ballot so that they can run for whatever they want to run for in this municipal election. So there's been some moving chess pieces over the course of the past couple of days. For example, current Toronto District School Board trustee Sarah Earhart announced her candidacy to run for the Ward 14 Toronto Danforth seat on Toronto City Council. We also learned about Paula Fletcher's retirement. She's been on City Council for 23 years. And so we thank her for her service. And even, I've said it before, I have the utmost respect for anybody who puts their name forth and for anybody who serves at any level of government. That does not to say I like what they do, but it takes its toll. It's hard work. It is a sacrifice for families. And so if she's decided to hang it up, I say thank you. Thank you for serving. And I thank anybody who's considering serving. So let's talk about this. So she's out. Earhart is in. Earhart represents Toronto Danforth on the public school board. She says she aims to build on local progressive priorities in the community, such as local housing initiatives, waterfront development, public infrastructure, and school board governance experience. I need more specifics than that, Ed, because I don't view progressive I don't view local housing initiatives, waterfront development, public infrastructure as progressive priorities. Those are priorities for everyone. I want all those things, and I'm most definitely not a progressive.
2: Right. And I was just looking at the other candidates running for Ward 14 Toronto Danforth. Yesterday I was looking when I saw Paula Fletcher was withdrawing her candidacy. There was only four people. Now there's seven.
1: Wow.
2: So we've got three in the last 24 hours, yeah, including Sarah Earhart.
1: Yeah, that's that'll be an interesting one to watch. But yeah, listen, it's her first day, she announced, so we're not clear on what those things mean to her. But, you know, I like public infrastructure. Who doesn't? I like waterfront development. Who doesn't? What does it mean for it to be a progressive version of that thing that I like?
2: Well, and I was checking out some of the peak candidates, their platforms, what they want to do. It was all, as you're saying, you know, housing. Yeah, let's do this. Crime, we got to do something about it. Kind of lacking in the specifics.
1: Yeah.
2: I happen to live in Ward 14, Toronto Danforth.
1: Yeah.
2: And I don't see anyone talking about the snow removal. It was atrocious this year.
1: Yeah.
2: And the big thing is because it's tight spots.
1: Yeah.
2: There's very limited parking. And then when all the snow comes, you lose more spots. You got to park further away or wherever. And they didn't really, they removed snow once. And it's also the DoorDash guys kind of, they'll be on the street, then they'll be in the bike lane, then they'll be on the sidewalk. Yeah. There's got to be something done about that. They're just kind of weaving in and out, doing whatever they want. It's the wild, wild west.
1: I said it yesterday on the show. I've never heard anyone frame the Uber drivers and the DoorDash delivery guys the way it should be framed. People need to understand what's going on. We as a city and we as taxpayers are subsidizing the bottom lines of U.S. tech companies. That's what we're doing. By giving them essentially a highway through the city to get you your burrito 5 minutes faster, we are providing them with an advantage that pads their bottom line. Why on God's green earth have we let that go on for even a single day? I don't get it. If Uber is so evil, why are we doing the heavy lifting for them? I don't get it. Everyone should be against the idea of these things in bike lanes and behaving like they're a bike sometimes, they're a car other times, they're a pedestrian other times.
2: I mean, that's the thing. I mean, maybe I'm just jealous because they get to do whatever they want to do. And it's, you know, red light, green light, whatever they want. What do you look for in a candidate? What is your like litmus test for, hey, this person's got my vote?
1: Knocking on my door.
2: Okay.
1: That's the first thing. In the last election, one candidate knocked on my door. Actually, it was candidate's wife. It was Brad Bradford. I said, I will, if I align with them, I will vote for that person. And I voted for Brad. I asked his wife, can you get him to come over here? So he came in, we sat down for about 20 minutes. That's how we first met. Mm-hmm. And I said, you can't win, man. Like what's going on? Why can't you guys get this together? He said, well, and he showed me the polling data that suggested that there was a path to victory. There was none. But to go from 1.5% to 35%, to be the effective de facto leader of the opposition, at least in the face of like the media, when even when he had wasn't running, Olivia would say something and then they would go to Brad. The media would go to Brad for his perspective because he had developed that reputation. So what I look for in a candidate for mayor, the ability to beat Olivia Chow. Because we need a change election. Like, and we're not going to get that. Like, Olivia is not going to say, you know what? Let's open up the books and see where we're failing. He will do that. I want to know where our tax dollars are going. And that's only going to happen with a change at the top. And in terms of what I want from my candidate, municipal, like locally, I want schools. I want roads. I want public safety. I'm seeing the fentanyl fold very close to where I live. I want to know what's going to happen on the subway. I want safety on the subway. My daughter is getting to the age where she wants to go out with her friends. I do not trust that she will be safe alone on the subway. I trust her. I don't trust the city to make it safe enough. So those are my priorities.
2: I just want to say shout out to the TTC. I ride it as often as I can. I feel pretty safe, but I'm a 30-year-old guy, so the standard's probably different for me. But
1: I stand with you on that. I love riding the subway. Yeah. I ride it every day, every single day. I think it can be great, but if people tell me they don't feel safe, then they are not safe.
2: Yeah.
1: And have I ever told you my opinion on snow in a city and snow removal?
2: Please enlighten me.
1: Well, I hate snow in the city. I believe I liken snow to farm animals. I love farm animals. I need farm animals. They do not belong inside a city. They serve no purpose.
2: But where are you going to toboggan?
1: Oh, give me a break. Okay, let me ask you a question. What do you see when snow falls? Do you say, oh, it's so beautiful, I want to post that to my feed?
2: Yeah, it's fun for like 5 minutes.
1: No, that's not what I see. You know what I see? Money leaving my wallet. Because when snow falls, what's the first thing we do? We clear it. We move it. It slows down efficiency. It slows down the city. It slows down our ability to get to and from the jobs where we make money and pay taxes. It slows everything down. It is a net negative. I don't care about the joy that someone can get tobogganing. Get in your car. Get in your car and drive outside the city limits. I wish there was a way to superheat the city so no snow, whatever snow lands, would just melt. Because it is billions upon billions of dollars just to remove, hundreds of millions to remove it, but billions lost in lost productivity. So I'm anti-snow. If there was a candidate who said, I'm decidedly anti-snow and I'm going to make sure that not a single snowflake feels welcome in this city, I would consider voting for that person.
2: Well, what are your thoughts on, a couple liberal MPs with Nate Erskine-Smith and Sean Chen kind of going from federal down to municipal? Are you thinking that this is a consolation?
1: Let's be clear. Nate Erskine-Smith he was asked by a champion of the far left to run. He's proud to associate himself with Olivia Chow. He will not govern as he won't be part of a Jean Chrétien liberal style perspective. He will be part of an Olivia Chow NDP perspective. So I'm as a moderate centrist center right person, I appreciate the coalition of rational conservatives and liberals at the municipal level. He falls outside that scope. So he just keeps running for stuff. So at some point I think he hopes it's a numbers game. And you know, it's like when you go out to a bar and you just figure, I'll just hit on as many girls as possible. One of them will say yes. Yeah. I'll just run for everything. At some point,
2: you only need one win.
1: You only need one win, exactly.
2: I used to often at another radio station before I was here, we'd kind of have a running bit about me wanting to run for a school board trustee.
1: Okay.
2: And I had a platform.
1: Okay, tell me.
2: It was a little absurd, so I want to run some things by you.
1: Go for
2: here. I think we should have a 4-day work week and two day holidays like the U.S. Thanksgiving. Obviously not a part of a school board trustee's mandate, but
1: wait, hold on.
2: Therein lies
1: the
2: joke.
1: A four day work week.
2: This is the future. Productivity's gone up. We got to get with the times. We're working more hours for less pay. And I just think, who doesn't love a 4-day work week?
1: So I have a different take on that. I say a 5-day work week, but a 3-day weekend, meaning every week is 8 days. Monday, Tuesday, Wednesday, Thursday, Friday, Saturday, Sunday, my day. And same number of days in a month, same number of months in a year, just a different number of weeks. And that way you get 5 days of work, but 3 days off.
2: That's funny you mention the months, because another thing on my platform was we should change the calendar to 13 months with 28 days each. Let's keep it even.
1: Okay, I saw that on Instagram. Yes, I saw someone had rejigged the calendar. So yeah, it was 28 days, 13 months, and had aligned it so that October, OCT is 8, was the 8th month.
2: Mm.
1: And this, the year started in spring. That's what it was. The year started when life abounds and
2: right.
1: Like the world comes to life again. And it made a lot of sense.
2: Okay, I got another one here for you. An annual parking ticket mulligan. So if you get a parking ticket for whatever reason, once a year, you get to just dispute that. And it's like, hey, our bad. You only got one this year.
1: So
2: we'll take it off the
1: book. If you get one in a year,
2: yeah,
1: then you don't have to pay it.
2: Yeah. Every year you get one free one.
1: Okay. So it's not
2: parking
1: one
2: freebie.
1: Day. It's not like the purge for parking.
2: No.
1: Right? Every year for one
2: yeah.
1: day, you can park wherever you want. Okay. It wouldn't work. If it's money that is owed to the city, the city will come get it.
2: Yeah, there but has it's to just be, one to be, ticket.
1: They got to do something for it. Like, I mean, there's got to be they like that people get tickets.
2: Mm.
1: This is not, they like it because it's free money for them. They're not looking for perfect drivers and people who respect all the rules. They like rule breakers because they get paid by rule breakers. So that's never going to work.
2: Okay, I got another one for you. No more daylight saving time. Let's fall back and stay there.
1: I like daylight saving.
2: Oh, you guys are insane.
1: Well, I'll tell you why. It doesn't bug me. I am not one of these people whose body is affected by 1 hour either way. And I kind of like that all of a sudden we have all this more sunlight. And I like it. I like it.
2: No.
1: I don't care.
2: Hard disagree on that.
3: Okay. I am on Ed with this.
2: Thank
1: yeah.
2: you.
1: Oh, yeah. No, listen. I don't
2: vote
1: have
2: for Ed.
1: Vote for Ed. Last one.
2: Here's the one I feel like we can all get on. Ban overpriced stuff at concessions and movie theaters and theme parks. It's out of control. You go to Wonderland and you're trying to buy like a slice of pizza. It's $20 for one slice. Come on.
1: I'm the market decides, man. Like if you do it.
2: But you're kind of trapped when you're in some of these environments. You either got to bring your own food in or you're hungry.
1: Yep.
2: You
1: yep.
2: got to take what we
1: give you.
2: And
1: then what you do is you take your phone and you complain. And if enough people complain, they'll lower the price.
2: Fair.
1: I think it'll correct itself. And there's a lot of power in outrage. And it's odd what people will get behind and support. And if that s'mores deep fried cheese pizza costs too much and people feel strongly about it, you can move that needle, Ed. You just have to make a compelling argument on the TikTok.
2: Coming soon to a door near you, producer Ed.
1: All right, we are going to take a quick break when we come back. Oh, no, here's the Mandarin thing. Okay, and we're going to give two away right now.
2: Yes.
1: You're going to text 416-870-6400. The question is, what does 56% of Toronto want to change the name of Sankofa Square to? What does 56% of Toronto want to change the name of Sankofa Square to? Text Joy at 416-870-6400. We're going to take two winners. You're going to win lunch for four times two at the Mandarin. That's next. Let's take a look at the roads with 640 Toronto. Big trouble traffic.
4: The big trouble traffic spot still on the 401 in Ajax, eastbound at Westney Road. There's an ongoing crash cleanup block in the left lane. If you're on the eastbound 401 approaching Westney Road, stay in the right lane. Also, the 409 eastbound past the 427, a stalled vehicle there blocking two right lanes. At Sunnybrook, you're the reason clinical trials are giving tens of thousands of people hope and why they will transform care. Give today at you'retherereason.ca. Those are the big trouble traffic spots. I'm Richard Martin, 640 Toronto.
5: 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I'm off until Monday. Rob Fay has you covered Thursday and Friday. There is a lot of deadlines coming up towards the weekend and a lot of weekend stuff I want to be able to react to you with on Monday's show. So I hope you'll join Rob Thursday, Friday, and come back and visit with me Monday morning. Attitude of gratitude, always appreciated. See you then.
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1: Well, it's time to announce our winners in the Mandarin giveaway. Two winners today. A complimentary lunch for four at Mandarin. The question was, what do 56% of Torontonians support renaming Sankofa Square to? And the answer is Toronto Square. That was Brad Bradford's proposal. Sankofa is meaningless to 99.9% of Torontonians. It was performative. It was an attempt to besmirch the reputation of Henry Dundas. It was an attempt to rewrite history. It was an attempt to smear our historical legacy by people who have no problem lying about those things. And so Toronto Square, try to lie about that, guys. Go ahead. The winner is Dino Galibois from Mississauga and Tyler Cook from Bradford. Congratulations to both of you. I believe you can come pick up your tickets or your passes or whatever they are at reception here at 25 Dockside Drive, I think. But if you got any questions, Ed's still typing away.
2: Promotions team will reach out to them about how they can pick up
1: prize. We'll reach out to you. Hey, BTS is coming to Toronto, and the city is getting ready. So this is the biggest band that we have seen in a generation. The K-pop group that took over the world. And then they stopped doing what they did to do their military service, which is mandatory in South Korea. And then they got the band back together, and they're as big as they've ever been. And so they are going to be at Rogers Stadium on August 22nd and August 23rd. And the city is preparing. The BTS Army will descend on this city. Extensive preparations are happening. Local fan initiatives, a North American food drive. And let's be honest, a food drive means more today than it did 15 years ago. That's for sure, given the chronic use that Canadians across this country are employed as they employ food banks. How many fans are we going to get? I don't know, but this 50,000 fans are that's the capacity of Rogers Stadium, and you get to get 2 days of it. It's been nearly 8 years since BTS played 3 sold out shows in Hamilton, in North York. A strip of Yonge Street from North York Boulevard to Finch has been temporarily renamed BTS Boulevard from August 21st to September 23rd. I like BTS, and I appreciate that these guys can dance and they can sing and they know it. They are great showman.
2: You got a favorite member?
1: No, I don't. I don't know.
2: You don't know their names?
1: I don't know any of them.
2: There's like eight of them.
1: I don't know any of them. There's a lot of them, but they can like they are tight in their choreography.
2: Yeah, but back in my day, it was five guys in a boy band. That's all you needed.
1: That's all you needed. And each one of them represented a different archetype for sure. But I don't know much about them except that the BTS themed Oreo cookie was very good. Did you try those? They were upstairs. Floating upstairs.
2: I missed out on those.
1: It was some sort of brown sugar. There was a little crunch to the cream. There's a brown, like, flecks of brown sugar in the cream. It was really good. They were purple, so I don't know what that flavor was supposed to be, but they were very good. They were very good. I liked them. And I like these guys, and I hope they have I hope they bring a big economic boom to the city of Toronto. But, yeah, if you is there any band that you would travel for?
2: Oh, nowadays, maybe not so much. I did travel. I went to Kingston to see the Neil Young.
1: Yeah.
2: One time. That was all right. It was great. We got to go up close, and my friend was a really big fan and like knew his brother and sister and like was able to spot them out in the crowd, and we talked to them.
1: Uh-huh.
2: Tragically Hip. I would have. Yeah. I would have gone anywhere for them. Nowadays, not really.
1: I wanted to go see Backstreet Boys at the Sphere, but I think it's over. I think their residency's over. I couldn't afford to go, so I couldn't go. I would have loved to have gone.
2: I would see anything in the Sphere, I think. That just seems like quite the experience.
1: Well, so I have a friend who went to it was an experience. There was no band playing. It was like the Grateful Dead was playing it was the Grateful Dead.
2: Oh.
1: The Grateful Dead was playing. And I think that John Mayer was playing guitar for them. And it was like this psychedelic trippy thing. My friend maybe was on mushrooms. And I swear to God, when he woke up the next day, it was straight out of the Hangover, because he woke up with no memory of how he got in his bed and half of his front tooth was broken. He sent me a picture. I couldn't believe it. I could not believe it. But yeah, I don't know what he got up to, but I was really glad he did, because he said it must have been fun if he couldn't remember it. But K-pop is everywhere, right? And there was no bigger phenomenon in K-pop recently than the Netflix movie that won the Oscar, K-pop Demon Hunters. And the music was great. The animation was phenomenal. But there's a lawsuit now. There's a Christian metal band named Demon Hunter, and they're suing Netflix and AEG over K-pop Demon Hunter's trademark. Okay.
2: We've got some of the band's music if you'd like to hear it.
1: I'd like to hear some of it, please.
2: Christian metal.
1: What's this song called?
2: This song is called I Will Fail For You, from 2014.
1: They've been around a while.
2: I guess so, but here's the thing. They have 12 albums. So, yep. I mean, I feel like if there's confusion over these Demon Hunters and the K-pop Demon Hunters, why are we only hearing about this now?
1: Yeah, well, because they waited for the movie to make a lot of money.
2: I guess there's not a lot of money in Christian metal.
1: No, but that's what happens. You wait until it becomes a hit. You see it. It's like, oh, they got a trademark. Well, let's wait. And then once they make $1 billion at the box office or whatever, then you go after the cash. All right, these guys can sing, I guess.
2: Sure.
1: Yeah. So Demon Hunter claims that it holds senior trademark rights, having used the mark for over two decades. The lawsuit argues that Netflix and AEG's use of K-pop Demon Hunters creates significant consumer confusion, effectively eclipsing the band's identity and commercial control due to Netflix's massive scale and resources. I don't know. It feels to me iffy. I'm not a lawyer, but it feels iffy to me. I don't know that anybody would confuse a cartoon band of Demon Hunters singing K-pop songs to a Christian band that sings that type of music. I worked at an entertainment law firm one summer in Los Angeles, and one of our clients was DMX, the rapper. And I asked the lawyers, I said, "What?" Reebok had a show called had a shoe called the DMX. I think it was Reebok. And I asked, why is DMX involved in this? And they said, no. I said, but shouldn't he, like, isn't that going to create confusion? I said, no, it's not going to create confusion. It's a shoe, and that's, he's a rapper. And it was before these stars were overly litigious in terms of protecting their names and their likeness and all that stuff. And so I can't believe that anybody would confuse K-pop Demon Hunters, which my daughter sang religiously, and religious dark heavy metal. I don't see it.
2: I'm just surprised that Christian metal is even a genre. That one took me by surprise.
1: Oh, there's a, of course there is. Of course. I mean,
2: and something for everyone.
1: Yeah. Yes. Apparently, if you listen to, what's it called? Mr. Brightside.
2: Mm-hmm.
1: Apparently that band, there's so much Christian iconography in all of their music.
2: Huh?
1: Yeah. So who's Carly Pierce?
2: She is she's a singer, songwriter, okay. And she's a musician.
1: So she has a new album coming out. And she revealed that she ended a relationship after her ex-boyfriend was unkind to her dogs, Johnny and June. She joked that she and her dog Johnny talked and decided to kick him out of the family. And the song is called He Don't Like My Dogs. And it's a humorous track on the fifth studio album, Honest Woman. I wonder how he feels when he hears the song.
2: Yeah, well, I'm wondering. I mean, that seems like, to me, that's a perfect reason to break up with somebody. I mean, your dog's a part of your family. If this person doesn't get along with the dogs will get along with them.
1: 100%. No. If the dogs don't get along with you, but you're a good person and you're good to your mate and you're good to the dogs, if the dog just doesn't like you, I don't think that's a good reason.
2: Well, then I'd like to think that they'd warm up to you after a while.
1: Or put up with you. Just deal with the fact that you exist.
2: But it made me wonder, have you ever, what are some maybe stranger, weirder reasons you might have broken up with someone? You ever break up with them because they didn't like your pets? Or?
1: Yeah, I'll tell this real quick. No. I was working at in Montreal on a summer job, and there was a very attractive woman who worked in my office, and we were at a party one night, and we made out, and then we said, let's go out for dinner, and we went out in the next few days, and I realized in the light of day that she was actually quite mean. And her jokes were very mean. And I stood up and I paid for dinner. And I said, I can't be here. You're just too mean. The only problem was we still had about 2 weeks left of work. And I had to see her every day.
2: So wait. But you said that in the middle of dinner? So did you just sit quietly, finish your dinner?
1: No. Or? Middle of dinner. I couldn't do it anymore. I said, I think after we ate one of the courses, I said, I'm sorry, I can't be here. Hey, thank you so much for joining us today. Ed, great working with you. Joy, always great seeing you. Amy, great seeing you. Go home. Have a good meal. Have a good hug your kids. Hug your wife. And we'll see you back here tomorrow.
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1: Good evening, everyone, and thank you for joining us. I'm Candace Daniel.
2: And I'm Kevin Gallagher. Canada's trade team is back in Washington tonight trying to finalize a deal before new U.S. tariffs take effect.
1: That's right, and the talks include possible relief on steel, aluminum, autos, and now softwood lumber. But Ottawa is also asking the provinces to make concessions, including putting American alcohol back on store shelves.
2: Mackenzie Gray has the latest on where the negotiations stand and what could still hold up a deal.
3: It was a three-hour meeting, the longest of the talks so far.
4: We're very close. We continue to make progress. And we're going to stay here and do the work that's necessary until we get to that point.
3: Close, but not there yet. Two sources telling Global News relief on some softwood lumber tariffs are being discussed, despite the Americans having previously signaled they weren't open to moving on that sector. A source with direct knowledge of negotiations says steel and aluminum tariffs are expected to be cut from 50 to 25%, and auto tariffs will drop to 15% on Canadian CUSMA-compliant cars and parts, a level that auto industry insiders have warned the Carney government will lead to plant closures. While Canada and U.S. talks continue, the harder bargaining for the Carney government is...
5: with other premiers, and this morning he called me, and we had a long conversation, and we will decide afterwards what's our position.
3: If all the premiers don't agree to let U.S. companies bid on provincial contracts and put U.S. booze back on the shelves, there's no deal.
6: He asked all of the provinces, as a sign of good faith, would we put U.S. liquor back on our shelves, and we all agreed.
3: But that assessment seems out of line with multiple premiers, some saying they won't commit to those concessions until they see the full details. Others, like Ontario's Doug Ford, haven't commented at all.
7: Some people are calling it a doctrine.
3: Manitoba's premier reluctantly saying he'd follow through on Carney's request, saying the prime minister nearly begged the premiers to do this. But his preference is to fight Trump.
8: I just wonder if accepting the idea that Trump tariffs are here forever is the move where we wanted to give up some of that leverage that we've had up to now.
3: Leverage also including concessions on dairy and retaliatory auto tariffs, which will only get steel and aluminum tariffs back to March 2025 levels, the start of the trade war. 25% not low enough to help steel towns like Sault Ste. Marie.
9: Steel tariffs at 25% were costing them $1 million a day. And so there is no relief if you are losing $1 million a day.
3: If a deal is reached, the line you'll hear from Mark Carney, the Liberals have been pragmatic, persistent, and patient. Patience that is again bringing Canada down to the wire to avoid new 50% tariffs that will come into place Saturday at 12:01 a.m. if a deal can't be found. Mackenzie Gray, Global News, Ottawa.
2: As mentioned, the PM is asking premiers to put American booze back on the shelves as part of these trade talks. But a new survey suggests many Canadians are not ready to see the ban lifted, with strong support for keeping U.S. alcohol out of liquor stores. Nicole DiDonato joins us live from outside an LCBO in Don Mills.

0: stands on lifting the booze ban. American alcohol could soon return to store shelves in Ontario and other provinces. On Wednesday, Prime Minister Mark Carney asked premiers to lift the ban on U.S. booze as he works to hammer out a trade deal with President Donald Trump to avoid punishing new 50% tariffs.
1: Don't lift it, and if they do, we're not going to buy it.
2: I will not be buying any American liquor.
3: We shouldn't be giving them anything.
4: The tariff is killing us, so something to give them back.
0: Those sentiments echoed in a new survey conducted earlier this month by Polaris Strategic Insights. It found 42% of respondents would continue to boycott American wine and spirits if the ban is lifted. At the same time, 54% say they would support ending the ban if it results in some U.S. tariffs being removed.
5: I think Canadians, you know, they see the benefits that it's brought. They are supportive, but they're also realistic. At the end of the day, they're willing to make that trade-off. You can lead a horse to water, but you can't make him drink Kentucky bourbon in this case. So, you know, you can put U.S. alcohol back on the shelves, but you can't force Canadians to buy it.
0: According to the survey, there is about 80% support for the ban in each of the 8 provinces that have it. Alberta and Saskatchewan still sell American alcohol, but the majority of respondents in those provinces support banning it there as well. The Saskatchewan Liquor and Gaming Authority says the province saw a roughly 40% drop in U.S. alcohol sales during the 2025-26 fiscal year.
5: I think it shows that this is something that unites all Canadians, whether or not you're a liberal or a conservative, or whether or not you're East Coast or West Coast. They want to do something to show that they're standing up for Canada, that they're being patriotic.
0: That commitment also being reflected as people focus on buying Canadian.
4: Help each other out. Buy our own, you know, support Canada.
6: We have our own liquor here, so why not support Canadian businesses?
7: I think that we should keep doing what we're doing until the Americans come to their senses.
0: The survey also had some interesting insights about the leaders of Canada and the U.S. Almost 60% of respondents approve of how Carney has handled Canada-U.S. relations. Meanwhile, the survey found Trump's popularity in Canada has plummeted to a new low, with only 9% of respondents saying they have positive feelings towards him and 80% saying they feel negative about him. Kevin.
8: Thank you, Nicole.
9: Both the education minister and the head of the Elementary Teachers Federation made a promise to parents today that school will start on time in September, even though the province has yet to reach a new agreement with teachers. Queen's Park Bureau Chief Colin DeMello has more on the battle brewing between the two sides.
10: With teachers' contracts set to expire at the end of August, unions are offering parents a guarantee.
11: There won't be any strike action in September. Students will come back to schools. What happens after that will be determined by the actions of this government.
10: The Ford government and Ontario's 4 main education unions have been negotiating new contracts over the summer. And while the tone has been constructive so far, it appears both sides are preparing for the talks to falter. Education Minister Paul Calandra said the government has already started preparing commercials to blanket the airwaves if talks break down.
12: I will use every means at my disposal to ensure that students, parents, and teachers understand what my position is, what the government is trying to accomplish on their behalf.
13: That's how we protect Ontario.
10: The Ford government routinely spends tens of millions of dollars on commercials that often promote the progressive conservatives' actions. In this case, Calandra said his ads would serve as a counter-narrative to the unions.
12: The unions to this point have been advertising for months, for well over a year. They have outlined the things that they intend to do to let people know what their position is at the bargaining table over the next number of months.
10: Critics say it's a waste of money and effort.
14: To trash teachers in the event of a strike, I wish they were spending the same time and energy right now, actually looking at solutions.
10: While the contract talks are still in their earliest stages, the education minister is now offering a rough timeline for potential escalation.
12: It'll heat up a little bit in December, but ultimately in March or April, things, if we haven't come to a negotiated settlement, that's when things will start to heat up.
10: While the union said it's not ruling out a strike, it believes the government is premeditating the outcome.
11: I don't know how he's able to predict the timing of December, January, winter type activities. I'm not sure where he's getting that information, but, we'll see what happens.
10: It seems the public bickering over bargaining has already begun, even as the dialogue at the table remains respectful.

0: at Queen's Park. Colin DeMello, Global News.
1: Toronto Mayor Olivia Chow and TTC officials say the Scarborough Busway will open September 30th, more than 6 months ahead of schedule.
2: The final layer of asphalt is down. The lights are up. The signals are installed. In the coming days, our contractors will complete the pavement markings and install the final curbs and guardrails and work to get the platforms ready.
1: The four-kilometer route follows the old Scarborough LRT corridor, which went out of service following its 2023 derailment. Testing begins in early September ahead of full service at the end of the month. The TTC says the trip between Kennedy Station and Scarborough Town Center should take about 15 minutes.
3: SickKids Hospital says a recent cybersecurity incident may have compromised the personal information of some of its current and former employees. According to the hospital, an investigation is underway as it actively responds to the breach. Nora Fatt joins us live outside of the hospital on Elizabeth Street. Nora, good evening. What more can you tell us?
4: Yeah, good evening, Candace. Well, first of all, the hospital says that no patient information and no clinical systems were affected by this breach and that patient care continues as normal. Now, the hospital is also saying that it was a compromised third-party application that the hospital was using that was compromised and that was the reason behind the breach. In a statement, SickKids Hospital said that, quote, personal information of some current and former SickKids, Boomerang, and SickKids Foundation employees, as well as SickKids job applicants, may have been affected. Now, Boomerang is SickKids Pediatric Healthcare Center in Vaughan. The hospital went on to say that it has notified everyone who may have been compromised and offered them free credit monitoring and identity protection services. This is not the first time that we've seen cybersecurity incidents affect health institutions. Back in 2022, SickKids was a victim of a ransomware attack that led to delays in patient results. LifeLabs was also a victim of a cyber attack in 2019, and that compromised the data of 15 million customers. Let's have a listen to one cybersecurity analyst who tells us why health institutions may be an appealing target to fraudsters.
5: Health institutions have a lot of employees. They got a lot of sensitive information and they're big organizations. And for hackers, that's worth its weight in gold because they'll be able to monetize that data, whether it be through an extortion of the organization or selling that information on the dark web.
4: Now, Kotak says fraudsters who buy employee data can use it to hyper-target these individuals using scams that become much more realistic with the information that they now have access to. He says if your information has been compromised, some of the helpful tips include changing your passwords continuously, enabling notifications on your accounts, and contacting police and your organization if you've been targeted by a scam following a data breach. Candace?
3: Great reminders in these times. Thank you. That's Nora Fatt reporting live.
1: Toronto police are trying to identify a man in a sexual assault investigation involving a six-year-old child at Roundhouse Park. It happened Tuesday afternoon at the downtown park near the CN Tower and Rogers Center. Police say the child was playing on the trains when a man walked up and sexually assaulted them. Investigators allege the man assaulted the child again after being confronted by the child's parents and then ran off. He's described as about 50 to 60 years old, 5'6", with a receding hairline, bald crown, and silver-framed prescription glasses.
6: It's very concerning that in broad daylight, where there's lots of people around, that even our children are not safe. We're also telling parents, you know, keep your children close to you, keep an eye on them, and definitely this parent did the right thing. If something like this happens, we are saying that you should definitely intervene and report it to police.
1: The child did not suffer any physical injuries.
3: And 23-year-old Zachary Weinstein of Toronto is facing a charge of sexual assault tonight. Weinstein is a private soccer coach in Vaughan. According to police, the assault happened during a one-on-one lesson with a youth on Tuesday at a park near Langstaff and Martin Grove. Investigators are releasing his photo because they believe there could be other victims.
1: Ontario's highest court has upheld the sentence for a man who was found guilty of reckless discharge of a firearm after shooting at armed intruders in Whitby 4 years ago.
3: That's right, and the decision coincides with a similar case on Wednesday where a Scarborough homeowner allegedly opened fire on suspected car thieves in his driveway and caused damage to his neighbor's home. Catherine McDonald has more.
7: In the decision just released, the Court of Appeal has upheld a 2-year conditional sentence for a Whitby man named Jason Monroe, found guilty of reckless discharge of a firearm after he and his family were victims of an armed home invasion 4 years ago. On June 17, 2022, armed intruders forced their way into a home on Underwood Drive. The court found there was an altercation and Mr. Monroe's son was shot. Monroe then wrestled a handgun from one of the intruders and shot him. According to the Court of Appeal decision, the intruders fled the house. Mr. Monroe chased them. He then stood on his porch and shot at them approximately 3 times as they were fleeing in their car. Monroe did not hit anyone. The Court of Appeal noted the trial judge found that Monroe was not guilty to any charges related to what happened inside the house, but found that Mr. Monroe was no longer acting in self-defense when he shot at the intruders from his porch. The trial judge found Mr. Monroe guilty of reckless discharge of a restricted or prohibited firearm. The Court of Appeal dismissed the Crown's appeal on Monroe's sentence, finding it was appropriate. That decision was released on the same day that 37-year-old Francis Batinve was arrested and charged with reckless discharge of a firearm after police allege he fired at car thieves in the driveway of his Scarborough home. The suspects fled without the vehicle. No one was injured, but the window of a home across the street from where the attempted auto theft happened was struck by 3 bullets. Batinve was released on $2,000 bail with the condition he not possess any firearms. The Court of Appeal said in its decision regarding the Whitby case that there were significant mitigating factors that supported a 2-year conditional sentence, also pointing out that Monroe is subject to several onerous conditions, including house arrest and GPS monitoring. Catherine McDonald, Global News.
8: We are stringing together all of the nice days during the week, unfortunately. 22 degrees right now. It's going to be another beauty on Friday. But what about the weekend? Your forecast is coming up.
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3: 10 years later, can you believe it? The Tragically Hip fans are remembering the band's final show and also getting ready to make a whole new set of memories this weekend. We'll have more coming up after this. Stay with us.
10: Big trouble traffic spot on the 404 southbound at Steeles. There's a crash there blocking the center lane. It's going to add delays on the highway. If you're on that southbound 404 approaching Steeles, stay in the right lane. Also, the Shepherd on-ramp to the southbound 404, there's a stalled vehicle there blocking the right lane. Over 1,000 exotic birds and animals, African Lion Safari, Canada's original safari adventure. 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Those are the big trouble traffic spots. I'm Richard Martin, 640 Toronto.
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1: Well, it's looking pretty nice out there right now. Is that something, a sign of things to come, we hope?
2: Yeah, I mean, at least through tomorrow. And there is some good news heading into Saturday. I know all week we've been talking about the rain this weekend, and it's still coming, but maybe delayed a little bit. So we'll get to those exciting details coming up. 24, 25 degrees, almost a repeat tomorrow, although less in the way of cloud. We did have overcast skies for at least 2 or 3 hours this morning. No rain associated with it, but still, there was some cloud. And tomorrow, I just think it'll be a beautiful sunny day. Light winds turning to the southeast, becoming breezier in the afternoon, around 15 kilometers an hour. Our average high is 25 at this time of year, and we're going to be pretty close to that tomorrow, and then added humidity ahead of our next low pressure area for Saturday. So it's a bit muggier to start the weekend. 25 in Chicago, only 15 in Thunder Bay, 24 in Winnipeg, Calgary at 23. Same goes for Vancouver, and the jet stream just doing its thing. Nothing that crazy, and that's why we don't have extremes one way or another anywhere across our country, which I think is a good thing. We've had a lot of extremes this summer, whether it be the fires, the heat domes. So more recently, just a rather calm weather pattern. There is quite a bit of wet weather on the U.S. East Coast, showers and thunderstorms. And this is our next low. Doesn't look like much, right? It's slowing down, though, and it's going to start, as it rounds the base of this trough, start picking up more moisture. So heavy downpours are certainly a concern for late Saturday into the day Sunday. But for right now, if you're heading out maybe for a barbecue or just a drink on a patio, invite me. 22 degrees right now. Oh, boy, invite us all. Yeah, we let's take the rest of the night off. Okay, here's a look at the forecast, because coming up tomorrow, it's still very nice weather, dry conditions, and then this is when things start to change. Friday night into Saturday, southwestern Ontario, you're going to get rain for most of the day. Those downpours could be quite something, with locally 50, 60 millimeters. But for Toronto, at least downtown, west side, Halton Hills, Guelph, even Brampton, more likely to get rain. But I think it holds off for much of the day. And then we do get into some wet weather Saturday evening, and it lingers into Sunday as well as the winds start to pick up. Overnight tonight, these are our temperatures. We're starting to see some single digits creeping in. If you're heading to the cottage, Muskoka, Wyerton, these areas will have next week numerous days below 10 degrees at night. And then here's your afternoon highs. Thankfully, it's still August. That sun helps us all out. 24 to 26 degrees. 25 on Saturday, but it's going to feel like 32 because of that added humidity. Late day showers. Maybe some thunderstorms Saturday night. Lingering showers Sunday. That's not a typo. 21, some of the coolest air in a couple of months. And then it does heat back up as next week progresses.
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4: Welcome back, everyone. Well, can you believe it was 10 years ago today that the Tragically Hip took the stage in Kingston for what would become their final concert after frontman Gord Downie revealed he had terminal brain cancer.
1: And a decade later, fans are gathering in the band's hometown once again to remember that night and celebrate the music that still resonates across Canada. Fawaz Mohammed Youssef has more.
19: Exactly 10 years ago today, the Tragically Hip took the stage for their final performance together. And now, a decade later, fans are back in Kingston to relive that unforgettable night and celebrate the band's enduring legacy.
20: Electric. It was very cool and it was very emotional. And yeah, it was just a privilege to be there.
19: That night, 6,700 people packed what is now Slush Puppy Place, while another 25,000 gathered here in Market Square to watch the concert on the big screen. And across the country, more than 11.7 million Canadians tuned in to watch the band's final show.
21: I was in Bobcaygeon. They closed the whole town down, the whole street, the main street down, and they had screens everywhere filming the last concert. And it was great. And when the song Bobcaygeon came on, everyone was going crazy.
19: Now, 3 days of free events are bringing that moment and the music back to the heart of Kingston. There will be live performances, fan favorites, film, public art, and a chance for fans to come together and celebrate the band's enduring legacy.
22: My understanding is every concert they've ever performed in Kingston has always had a charitable effect to it. And so they've done so much for the city of Kingston and kind of put us on the map.
19: The Hip had a unique way of telling Canadian stories in their songs that made an entire country feel seen.
23: I'm an absolute Hip fan. It's part of the one of the first songs, actually, that when I was going to school in Kingston, or one of the first bands that my friends and I would listen to, and it always brought us together.
19: Forever Hip continues through Saturday, when fans will return to Market Square for a special viewing of the band's final Kingston concert, proving that even a decade later, the band still remains ahead by a century. Fawaz Mohammed Youssef, Global News, Kingston.
4: So many memories. You were there.
1: I was covering it. Yeah, I was in Market Square that night.
2: So fun.
1: Yeah. A lot of emotions.
2: It'll be fun again tonight for sure. The weather cooperating for everybody, whether you're in Kingston, if you're in the GTA. Going to be nice tomorrow as well.
4: Awesome. Well, thanks for tuning in, everyone. Global National with Jeff Semple is next.
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25: The big trouble traffic spot right now, the QEW eastbound approaching Dixie. There's a crash block in the right lane that's adding heavy delays on the highway. It is busy back toward Arrow Mills Parkway. If you're on that eastbound QEW approaching Dixie, stay in the left lane. There's no shortcut for saving time, but saving money is simple. 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That's the big trouble traffic spot. I'm Richard Martin, 640 Toronto.
26: 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The opinions expressed therein are those of the advertiser and do not necessarily reflect the views and policies of Corus Entertainment.

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1: You betcha. We are set to go. Good evening. 6:32 on your Thursday. Thielen is here from employmentlawyer.ca. Always reach out to Thielen in the off time to get some advice, maybe a little more if you need them right away. Always available for you. That number off air, 1-855-821-5900, to go along with the email address is help@employmentlawyer.ca. But right here, right now, for the next half hour, a little bit under, we are inviting you to call into the radio station, join us, ask your questions live. That's the whole point of having Thielen here. You've got some free legal advice right up until just before 7 o'clock. So make that happen for yourself. And that is 416-870-6400. Again, 416-870-6400. Lines are open. We are ready to go. A bunch of stuff to talk about this evening. Our main topic in just a bit, a little way down the line, is going to be rights of seasonal employees. Rights of seasonal employees. We'll get to more of that stuff and a couple other things. But we always start off with a week that was, or something you've been, a story you want to tell. Thielen, what do you got tonight, pal?
2: So I want to talk about the news that Sleep Country Canada recently purchased Sleep Number, an American-based company out of Minneapolis, I believe, out of bankruptcy. So there's hasn't been an announcement yet as to what's going to happen with Canadian staff, whether based in Ontario or anywhere else. But it brings up, you know, a good thing to talk about is what happens when there is a change in ownership, when there are companies merging. What are employee rights in those situations?
1: Okay, and?
2: So generally, it's one of two things will happen after an acquisition. So either employment three things. Employment's going to continue business as usual. A lot of people will, unfortunately, have their jobs cut. And then some people may be pushed into different roles. So jobs are getting cut because there isn't necessarily a need for twice as many people in HR or twice as many people in accounting or twice as many people in legal, for that matter. And so people may be pushed into different roles, or they may just be let go wholesale.
1: All right. Then where does it go from there as far as the staff is concerned?
2: So for the people who are let go, their rights are the same as if they were being let go in any other circumstance. So there's no departure in terms of the amount of severance someone is entitled to just because one company got acquired and they were let go from the previous company. That past service is going to get recognized and you're entitled to a full common law severance package, which, like we say every week, can be as much as 24 months. Otherwise, when picking who to and who not to cut, employers are still bound to follow the Ontario Human Rights Code, the Canadian Human Rights Act. Those same human rights provisions still apply. In fact, one of my colleagues, I think it was last year, won a case where after, you know, a situation like this where there was a transition in ownership, the new company was interviewing people to see if they would stay, to decide who were going to stay on and not stay on. And one person didn't get interviewed because she was on a maternity leave. So she was on a year-long maternity leave and therefore wasn't able to be interviewed and therefore wasn't offered a position with the new company. And the Human Rights Tribunal found that that was discrimination on the basis of sex and gender, because but for her termination, so if she had never, but for her pregnancy, if she had never become pregnant, taken that maternity leave, she would have had she would have been likely offered a job. So that was discrimination in employment. And in fact, it was the new company, the purchasing company, who was ordered to make this the payments for both back, you know, lost wages as well as human rights damages. So it's really imperative that, you know, as employers are going through this, that they're making the decisions on a non-discriminatory basis. What are those? It can be service time, right? We're going to take the people who's been here for longer, or we're going to take the person who hasn't. But again, it can't be age, race, religion, disability, gender, sex. Those are all protected grounds, which people can't be discriminated against.
1: You know, it's interesting that angle for the ones that are, you know, on the way out the door. It says, you know, you don't want that to happen to anybody. How about the employees that are being retained, the ones that are going to stick around? How do the rights continue for them with employment contracts, all that stuff, which is probably bound to be across their desk at some point?
2: It's very common that in those situations, employees are asked to sign new contracts. You're starting with a new employer, after all, right? And even though you don't legally have to sign one, it is generally considered best practice to have all those new employees sign one. And it's important that you're looking at that contract and you're not just signing it kind of willy-nilly. I know there's I understand people are people and not everybody reads everything they sign, but especially in the context of employment law, it's not only important that you do, but it's important that you get a lawyer to look over it with you because there are a lot of things that can be slipped into those contracts that can end up being pretty insidious for people's day-to-day lives. The one I always bring up are temporary layoff clauses. So typically speaking, if there's no employment contract in place, an employer can't just place you on a temporary layoff. Doing so would be a constructive dismissal. It would allow you to resign, pursue severance right away. However, if there's a term in a contract that says, we can place you on a temporary layoff, an employer that, in doing so retains the right to put somebody on a temporary layoff for up to 13 weeks, in which case they don't have to give them any pay or any money. And while during those periods, people are entitled to EI, for a lot of people, a lot of people can't live off EI,
1: No, no
2: especially
1: kidding.
2: if you live in Toronto, where cost of living is through the roof. So, but if you sign a contract that allows your employer to do that as an employment lawyer, there isn't much I can do for those first 13 weeks. And can it be extended to up to 35 weeks if your employer decides to continue your health and dental benefits? So if we're going to give John, we're going to give your health and dental benefits for the next 35 weeks, no pay, and we don't owe you any severance. And all they have to do to get that is sneak in a one, two sentence provision into your employment contract, which can, obviously have a huge impact on people's lives. So imperative that you're looking at those contracts before you sign them and understand that there isn't a mandate that you would accept the new terms. So if there is a temporary layoff clause, if there's a big change to your rate of pay, if there's a demotion, if there's a change in hours, a substantial change in hours, you can refuse to sign the new contract. Now, in doing so, there's a good chance that employer may choose to terminate you. But oftentimes, getting let go and getting a full severance package can be better than, accepting terms where you're really putting yourself in a very vulnerable position to your employer, for as long as you stay there.
1: If they try to angle this as a new job, they've taken over Sleep Number, so on and so forth. What are the chances they try to sneak in a probation clause in there as well?
2: Very high. And again,
1: Really? Oh.
2: very high because it's a new employment contract. So they're saying, they'll probably say a lot of the times what we see is, we don't have to, but we're going to recognize your past service. But, that notwithstanding, here's a probation clause, and that's illegal. And it probably wouldn't be enforced by a court anyways, but it's not something you want to roll the dice on. The employer has to recognize that past service, and they're not allowed to put you in a probationary on a probation clause. So rolling the dice, giving, and having to, later on rely on a judge's decision isn't something that is ever advisable. Fight it at the beginning. Make sure, it is reflecting your rights on the front end so that if and when you ever do end up in court, you don't have to work, rely on this is unenforceable because of this. It's just very clear what's written is what you're getting.
1: It's interesting that it's kind of going this way. So Sleep Country is a Canadian company and buying the now defunct Sleep Number. If it came the other way, where the American company was buying the Canadian company, and they started to either retain or let go some of the employees here in Canada, it's a good time to remind everybody that where you work, geographical location has a lot to do with the way they handle your termination and severance, doesn't it?
2: Yeah, it's the primary factor. And in fact,
1: Right.
2: under the Ontario Employment Standards Act, it says there's an express prohibition on contracting out of it. So that means employers are expressly not allowed to apply any other minimum standards legislation. And what matters is where you work. Where are you performing the work? If it's primarily in Ontario, you're protected by Ontario and Canadian law. And if, sometimes you work outside, for example, you're a salesperson based in Ottawa, but sometimes you go to New York for, to meet with clients once a
1: Sure.
2: quarter. What our courts have said is that work done in New York is an extension of the work done in Ontario, and therefore it is still the Ontario employment laws that apply. So just because your employer's based in the US, Germany, Russia, wherever, if you're living and working in Ontario, that's the law that applies. And you're allowed to go to Canadian courts, allowed to go to the Ontario Ministry of Labor or to the Canadian Industrial Relations Board, as the case may be.
1: That's a good opener, guys, and always reach out to Thielen if you have any other questions. And you can do it right now, actually, as we get to our one and only break before we get into our main topic. First one, rights of seasonal employees. That is just around the corner. In the meantime, give you a minute here to grab a phone and call in. We could shove all that aside and just talk to you tonight. That'd be great. 416-870-6400 to reach the station live. Talk to Thielen, ask your questions. As we continue here, Thursday edition, Employment Law Show rolls on. Stay with us.
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4: 640 Toronto, big trouble traffic, problems on the go for the QEW eastbound approaching Dixie. An ongoing crash cleanup block in the right lane. Overall, the highway is busy back towards Aramills Parkway. If you're on that eastbound QEW approaching Dixie, stay in the left lane. Over 1,000 exotic birds and animals, African Lion Safari, Canada's original safari adventure. 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That's the big trouble traffic spot right now. I'm Richard Martin, 640 Toronto.
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1: Alrighty, we are back, 6:44 Thursday evening. 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That's why he is there. 1-855-821-5900 by phone, help at employmentlawyer.ca, by email. And call him anytime. So you could do that on your own time. But here and now, feel free to call into the station. Have Thielen live answer your questions. That's why we got open lines every show. 416-870-6400 is the way to call in. Okay, 6:45. Lots of time to go. Rights of seasonal employees. A lot of misconceptions around these seasonal employees. Thielen, tell me about it, Bill.
2: Yes, you hit the nail on the head right away. There is a misconception that seasonal employees, because they're temporary, because they're this, because they're that, they have less rights than full-time employees. And that's just simply not true. And in fact, they have almost all of the same rights and protections that any other employee in Ontario has.
1: So what would those be, for example? What are they entitled to?
2: So the big one, you know, is minimum wage, right? You can't pay somebody less than minimum wage just because they're a seasonal employee. But just like every other employee, seasonal employees in Ontario have the right to vacation. Whether it's paid vacation time or vacation pay, they're entitled to it. So what's paid vacation time? It is 2 weeks per year. Obviously, that's going to get prorated. But it's still, you're still entitled to take that paid time off. Or in lieu of that, your employer can give you vacation pay at a rate of 4%. So for every dollar you earn on the clock, they have to give you an extra 4% as vacation pay, and they need to pay that. Same thing with public holiday pay. Just because you're seasonal, I'm thinking this time of year, maybe you're working at a golf course during the summer, and you have to work on Canada Day, you have to work on Labor Day, you have to work on, May long weekend, August long weekend, but you're still entitled to get that, premium for premium public holiday pay, even though you're a seasonal employee. And then last, the other one is overtime. Again, keeping with that example of golf course, having worked at one in a past life, the hours can be long. You're opening the shop up at 6 a.m. and the last person's teeing off at 7. If you're working more than 44 hours a week, you're entitled to overtime.
1: Yeah, from every, it's funny you mention that because I know about three or four guys that either have or are working at golf courses, and they say that it is, they may only be a very seasonal. It can be a long season depending on the weather, but these guys are there for 8, 11, 12 hours a day, every day, sometimes it's 7 days a week if they're lower on the rung. So to your point, they're going to rack up overtime really quickly, right?
2: Yeah. And look, it doesn't necessarily need to be overtime pay. It can also be time off in lieu. That's the other option employers have, but it's paid time off in lieu, right? It's not enough to just give you the Saturday off. They have to pay you for that. And it's the same rights as everybody else. And in fact, even with some things like with severance pay, there are situations in which seasonal employees are entitled to more. Sticking with that example of a golf course, it's not uncommon for somebody to get hired for the season. Now, some contracts might say that, but some might say, we're going to hire you until Thanksgiving when our course closes. Okay. That's a fixed term contract, right? We're hiring you in April. You're going to work a fixed term until Thanksgiving. And if you get let go without cause prior to the conclusion of it, then barring an enforceable termination clause, you're entitled to get paid for the balance of that contract. Whereas, you know, even so, if you've signed this seasonal contract, you might have only worked somewhere for 2 months and then get let go early. They might still have to pay the last 5 months of the golf season because that's what the contract says. And then that's what the implications are, as opposed to if a full-time non-seasonal employee got hired, worked for 2 months, they might get let go and might have no recourse because they're an indefinite term employee as opposed to a fixed term.
1: So does in your experience, do the temp employees, golf course, perfect example, you know, paying up until Thanksgiving, is that always the way with that type of gig, or sometimes it's open? You're seasonal, but come to work and, you know, when it ends sort of thing. Do they have to have an end date?
2: I mean, speaking for myself, it was open. So okay. When I worked at a golf course, it was until the course closes, because obviously there isn't always an exact date on which the course is going to close.
1: Yep.
2: But even in cases like that, I recently came across a case in doing some research for another matter where somebody was let go after 2 months and it was open like that. And the court said, look, a head groundskeeper, it was actually with the golf course, oddly enough, a head groundskeeper at a golf course, they really only get hired in the late winter, early spring. So that's been this person's career. They're not going to be able to find a job. All the groundskeeper's jobs are already taken for the year. So the court took notice of that and gave the person a longer notice period because of it. So, you know, it always depends on the exact wording of the contract. In order to enforce a fixed term, it needs to be very clear. But even beyond that, also, if you work in a job where it's just incredibly seasonal, there is a chance that you get paid for the rest of the season anyways.
1: Again, guys, lots of time to call in, interrupt our conversation here. In fact, be part of it, pull up a chair, be the third voice on air, 416-870-6400 with your questions. You know, the big looming question as well, what about severance pay for them?
2: So like I said, so there are the minimum entitlements. Employers always have to comply with the minimum entitlements under the ESA. So if you've been there longer than 3 months, then yeah, you need to get at least 1 week pay when you're let go. But again, beyond the Employment Standards Act at common law, if you're on a fixed term contract, they have to pay out the balance. And if you are, and even then at common law, there's a chance you could get paid for the whole season, especially if it's hard to get that seasonal job at the point in which you're let go. Right. Jobs like ski instructors, groundskeepers at golf courses, waiters at outdoor restaurants, right? Those summer pop-ups we see everywhere. Those jobs kind of get hired once a year. And if you get let go and that's how you make your living, you're probably going to have to wait another until the next, you know, the same time next year to find the next one. So our courts will give longer than normal notice period to these seasonal employees.
1: Lifeguards, pool cleaners, stuff like that, they're all in the same boat. Does it make a difference, Teelan, if, say, you've been a groundskeeper at a golf course? We'll go back to the golf course example. Same place for 15 years, seasonal. And then the 16th year, you get let go halfway through the season, whatever, it's a slow season, weather's been crummy, doesn't matter, they're letting you go. Is it just based on what you've worked, or if you've got that seasonal pass to 15 years, does that count? Even though you're seasonal, does that count towards your severance?
2: It absolutely does. One of my first few cases actually had to deal with a Montessori teacher. And
1: I was going to use the teacher example because I know we have contract teachers too, right?
2: Go on. Montessori teacher had been there for 20 odd years and new ownership took over and thought the person was getting paid too much and didn't offer a contract for the next year. They tried to say, well, look, you know, got laid off every summer, went on EI every summer. You know, we only have to recognize that 8 months she worked the year before. And, you know, in doing that, there was a case, it was a ski instructor who made that exact argument, had been returned year over year as a matter of course. It wasn't like there was a new application process, new rules, new this. It was, all right, you're back. And the court gave him credit for those past years of service and said, okay, well, we're going to give you X number of months severance. Now, in awarding the severance, the exercise the court does is, if you had been given this much working notice, how much would you have earned? That's how much the severance package is given. So, you know, and whether it's a ski instructor, Montessori teacher, you know, groundskeeper at a golf course, you're not going to still get paid for the time you would have been off, right? During the off season, but they'll give you credit. And if they said over the next 2 years, 24 months, you would have had two full seasons, you know, assuming your age and your length of service, and all the other stuff gets you there, well, then you're going to get paid for those two full seasons.
1: Right. So you're not getting, if it's 15 years, you're not getting 15 years worth of severance. You're getting 15 years of, you know, May to October, say, right?
2: Exactly.
1: Wow.
2: Exactly.
1: It's good to know. Anything else that seasoned employers should keep in mind?
2: Yeah. So for the employees, the one of the things is a 3-hour rule, right? So again, the whole point of seasonal is it depends on the weather, right? Yep. If you normally work more than 3 hours, if you show up to work and you get sent home early, they have to pay you for at least 3 hours, even if you've only worked 10 minutes. Right. You're a server at an outdoor, you know, one of those outdoor pop-ups, and you're there for 15 minutes and then it just starts thunder, lightning. Everybody has to come inside. The restaurant has to close for the day. 3-hour rule says you have to get paid for 3 hours, even though you were only there for 15 minutes. Another one, Occupational Health and Safety Act continues to apply. The Occupational Health and Safety Act allows people to refuse unsafe work. It allows people to make complaints of bullying and harassment and have those complaints investigated. And importantly, prohibits employers from retaliating or reprising against those employees who make those complaints or refuse unsafe work. Just because you're seasonal doesn't mean you have to put up with stuff. So if you're at work and a full-timer or another seasonal employee is bullying you and is harassing you, you have the right to make that complaint. If you are asked to do something that is unsafe, whether it's lift something without the proper, you know, back support, or if you're asked to use a lawnmower with a loose blade, you have the right to say no. And your employer can't send you home, can't reduce your hours, can't terminate you for doing that. They're strictly prohibited from, you know, retaliating. And lastly, you're still protected by the Ontario Human Rights Code. That means you're entitled to be accommodated. And that means they can't discriminate you for seeking accommodation, right? So you're working and you hurt your foot and you need to be off your feet for a couple of days, they need to give you an alternate work. They need to modify your job. They need to give you the sit down mower. They need to put you at the cash register. They need to do something to accommodate your disability. And they're not allowed to just refuse it. They're not allowed to let you go because you've sought accommodation. It's that same protection. It does not change in any way just because you're seasonal.
1: What if, you know, it's kind of the situation where, you know, they know some of this. They're not going to let you go for whatever reason. So, they're saying, you know, how about you resign? It might be better if you resign, Thielen. It might be better if you resign from this work because it looks better than being fired. So we're just giving you the option. What do you think about that?
2: Say no. I mean, the shortest answer is anytime an employer gives you an ultimatum of take this or quit, there's always a third option, which is neither. Now, they're not going to tell you about it, right? But there's always that third option. And whenever, you know, seasonal, full-time, whatever, you're given an ultimatum to resign, you're taking that third option of neither. You're leaving the room, you're taking yourself out of this, and then you're immediately papering is the biggest thing, is creating a paper trail of what you tried to do. So in this example, you know, look, you've asked for accommodation. We can't do that. How about you just quit? It looks better than being let go. You say, I'm not quitting. I need to be accommodated. I'm leaving. And then you leave and you immediately write an email, send a text message, create a paper trail. And the email is, hey, I'm following up on our conversation where I asked to be accommodated. You said you couldn't and said I could either quit or be let go as a result of my request to be accommodated. I said I was picking neither. I would like to be accommodated. Please let me know when that will happen. And now it puts them on a clock. And if they decide to, well, you know what, this person isn't worth the headache, we're just going to let them go. Now that they violated the Human Rights Code in this example, you're entitled to damages for human right, you know, for the breach of the Human Rights Code. You're entitled to lost wages. You're entitled to severance. And it's just important you're creating that paper trail. Because ultimately, in a lot of these cases, it comes down to a he said, she said. that people probably won't be surprised to hear, but employers always deny that they've ever done anything wrong. Doesn't matter what you say, without a paper trail, it can be sometimes very difficult.
1: Yeah, they're not going to say, you know what? All right, guilty as charged. Yeah, we told you to resign. We're wrong. Here's all your severance. They're not going to say that. Is this something that you could even send an email to them and say, you know, just so we understand, you told me this, this, and this. I refuse to do this, this, and this. Now, they don't have to answer you, but isn't silence kind of the same as compliance?
2: Exactly. And I always tell people, end those emails with, let me know if I missed anything.
1: Right.
2: Feel free to correct me if I'm wrong. Otherwise, otherwise I'll proceed accordingly. Right? Is kind of... Yeah. The way to do it, and it's opening that door to be corrected, and then if they don't, then exactly, yeah, silence is condemnation in that case.
1: So my wife usually has all of her emails to me. Let me know if I've missed anything. We're done for the night, man. Thanks, Thielen. And if you were listening to the show, you want to have a private conversation with Thielen afterwards, like now, you can do so. And that is 1-855-821-5900. 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Only one you should be going to, right? 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We'll catch you Saturday morning, the next edition of the Employment Law Show. 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

0: From the National Newsroom of the Canadian Press, I'm Jason White. U.S. Vice President J.D. Vance says Prime Minister Mark Carney tried to out-tough President Donald Trump in leaked audio from a fundraising event. He also credits Conservative Ontario MP Jamil Giovanni as a successful advocate for Canada.
1: Audio from the fundraiser in Southampton, New York on Wednesday was provided to the Canadian Press by a source in attendance who wasn't authorized to share the comments publicly. In it, Vance claims it's hilarious Carney is presenting the temporary tariff pause as a victory. He says the latest tariff threat was meant to change Canadian behavior.
2: They certainly shifted in a Trumpian direction.
1: Vance says the behind-the-scenes story is that his longtime friend, Giovanni, has been a successful advocate for Canada, specifically around energy and autos. Kelly Malone, The Canadian Press, Washington.
0: Several of the country's premiers seem open to returning American liquor to provincial shelves, but there's little enthusiasm about the idea. Prime Minister Mark Carney has briefed premiers about the tentative U.S. trade agreement, but questions still linger on what a deal to avoid 50% U.S. tariffs looks like. Domtar says it is permanently closing its pulp mill in Howe Sound, B.C., affecting about 400 workers. The company's president blames reduced demand from Asia, poor prices, and a decline in affordable domestic fiber. Unifor calls the closure evidence of a deepening forestry sector crisis, and the union worries the industry's collapse is just around the corner unless there's government action. Nova Scotia's energy minister has offered an emotional apology after misogynistic rap lyrics he wrote before his time in politics prompted a women's organization to call for him to step down. Marco McLeod's voice shook at times as he told reporters after a cabinet meeting he knows he needs to demonstrate his sincerity through his actions.
3: I made a mistake. It doesn't matter, you know, when it occurred. There was really harmful language there, and from all this, you know, besides my, I'm so sorry to everyone who's been hurt, but I gotta grow, I gotta get better.
0: The song in question was first reported by Frank Magazine and contains misogynistic terms for women and references to cocaine use. BTS fans are gearing up for the boy band's much-anticipated return to Toronto for the first time in more than a decade. Their world tour includes sold-out shows Saturday and Sunday in Toronto. BTS fan Nicole Chow says she's excited.
4: I think it's a huge milestone in their career to a world tour this big and to come back to Toronto. I would say my favorite song is one of their older ones called Just One Day. So I hope that they do that as like their surprise song.
0: BTS had been on hiatus since 2022 as each of its seven members completed mandatory military service in their home South Korea. This is the Canadian Press. In sports, matinee baseball action today saw the Toronto Blue Jays defeat the Tampa Bay Rays 5-1. Pitcher Shane Bieber struck out seven over seven innings. Tonight's opener of Week 12 of the CFL season features two teams in dramatically different situations. The host Montreal Alouettes come into the game with a league-best 8-1 record. The visiting Ottawa Redblacks are looking to avoid becoming the ninth team to lose its first 10 games in a season. Canadian golfers Michelle Xing and Anna Huang are off to strong starts at the CPKC Women's Open. Defending champion Brooke Henderson had a later tee time. Canadian tennis star Denis Shapovalov has been named to the Toronto North Racquet Club as World Team Tennis outlines three of its teams. Jessica Pegula will represent the New York Empire, and Tommy Paul will be a member of the Florida Flamingos when the Mixed Gender Professional Tennis League restarts this September. Shapovalov grew up in the Toronto suburb of Richmond Hill. From the Canadian Press, I'm Jason White.

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1: Hello and welcome. It's The Last Show, the program where you learn something but might be stupider for it. We got a lot to cover today. Lots of interesting stuff like this. What if we could train your immune system to hunt down your cancer? A personalized melanoma mRNA vaccine just delivered promising results in a clinical trial. Halfway through the hour, we'll take a look at how this all works and whether cancer vaccines might eventually become real. Anyway, on the show today, we're going to cover more than just that. You better believe you're going to learn more than just that, but so much to do, so let's dive in with some tech stories. Everyone's favorite mass surveillance company that provides automated license plate readers and video cameras around neighborhoods and sells that information to law enforcement without your consent. Well, what a great company. Flock is now under scrutiny. I'm here with Carmi Levy. It is time for technology time. Finally, this company. Well, let's first of all, what is Flock, Carmi? Because I know they only operate in the U.S. and you're in Canada. What is Flock exactly?
2: They're a surveillance technology company, and their key product is basically it looks like a security camera. So you're walking down the street, you look up a light pole, and there's a camera. It's got a little solar panel attached to it, a little box with all the electronics on it. It connects to the cell phone network, and it uploads its content to a cloud-based service. And this is where kind of, it doesn't look like much because we see security cameras everywhere, but it's the back end that sets this company apart. Their cloud service stores all that content, uses artificial intelligence and machine learning to analyze that content. And ostensibly, most jurisdictions use it for automated license plate recognition or ALPR. So cars drive by on the road. It snaps imagery of them, gets the license number, gets the description, the color, the type of car, the make, the model, all that. Drops it into a database. And of course, when you layer AI on top of that, it can tell you a really comprehensive story of where this vehicle goes, when it went there, what it was doing. And so, yes, it helps cops bring criminals to justice. Law enforcement agencies subscribe to this service, then they have access to it, and it helps them in investigations. But at the same time, there have been a number of instances where insiders, cops particularly, would simply log in and use it to look up an ex or to harass somebody or engage in stalking behavior.
1: Or like, what if I drove to the park at the same time there was a known major drug deal and I had nothing to do with it?
2: Then you would be flagged as a false positive, and that because this is AI, that the risk of that is significant.
1: Like it's such an invasion of privacy, and there's, yeah, we've seen this uproar, this community grassroots campaign, everything from vandalism, people taking down, destroying cameras, which I don't advocate for because it's a crime, but other people who like sit in lawn chairs with like a big stick with a huge like 10-foot stick with like a big poster on it, and then they just cover the camera, you know, with a protest sign as like a joke, and they'll just sit there all day with like a beer, you know, it not really committing a crime, but like just letting the community know, A, there's a camera there, and B, blocking its vision, which to me is the most wonderful form of community protest. I love to see that. I don't love to see
2: freedom
1: crimes.
2: Freedom of expression, baby.
1: You know, just sort of like educating the community, getting people more outraged, like, oh my God, my car's being tracked all the time, and also doing it comedically. What's not to like about that?
2: Nothing at all. And I think the problem is it's been done so quietly that, you know, under the cover of night, thousands of law enforcement agencies across the U.S. have signed on to this without sharing any information with the public about these tools and how easily they could be used for mass surveillance, how easily they can be abused by individuals within law enforcement agencies. And the fact that we are seeing these cases work their way through the courts suggests that those protections are clearly not working. And it's a very secretive, stealthy company, and it's kind of scary. Anyone who ever read George Orwell's 1984, this is like that book very well now come to life using, frankly, terrifying dystopian modern technology.
1: And it's nice to see the public getting upset because a company like this can operate under the cover of night. And if no one ever knows about it, they can get away with this bad behavior with police officers accessing this database to stalk exes, you know, to do it for nefarious things against the public interest. But with everybody sort of complaining, people vandalizing them, people protesting against them, and then these stories working their way through the courts and media outlets reporting on them, this company is facing backlash, which is causing them to do something about it. What is the CEO saying? It's so funny to me that a company that can sort of, their goal was to operate secretly.

0: like this is talking about accountability and trying to like put out a good PR message. Of what use is this company to anybody beyond invading their privacy?
1: Well, that's the thing. And I think they realize they are under the gun now. So the CEO has announced that they will be introducing new changes to the way the platform works. For example, if you're a police officer, you'll have to sign in with your specific investigation. In other words, no longer just signing in once and then you can access everything. They're going to use what's called a zero trust model, where you only have access to the things that are necessary for your particular investigation. They're also going to include or introduce new forms of auditing, so that every action, every search that you engage in, every feature that you use, it'll create a very detailed audit trail of your work session on it, so that in case there are any abuses, they can be easily tracked and investigated. They're shortening this, what's called the standard data retention window. It used to be 30 days. Now it's going to be 7. And that's important too. Makes it harder for abusers to go back in time and sort of create a pattern of an individual's whereabouts, their comings and goings. And use that against them. So you sort of put it all together, and these are guardrails that should have been in place in the first place. They should have been default on for everyone. They were not. Now they're implementing them, and they're making sure that they will be turned on by default as well, so that no matter who subscribes to it, these protections will be right there from the start. And again, should this have been the way from the beginning? Of course. But when you have a company that essentially operates under the radar, they can kind of make up the rules as they go along. And as a result, this is where we are.
0: And if you're curious where these cameras are, there's a great website called DeFlock.
1: Yes.
0: And it's basically a grassroots movement that is tracking where these cameras are, what they're pointed at, what they're doing. And the public can go on it. And I'm sure the U.S. government will try to get that site taken down. But for now, it's up. And this is something to worry about. And as I was researching this, there are talks to get these things going where you live. Like certain jurisdictions, police forces, even in Canada, are talking to this company. I know they're not widely deployed, but like, speak up. Do you want this in your neighborhood?
1: Yeah, we want cops to have tools to bring the bad guys to justice, but not at the expense of our privacy, especially, you know, when we go out into public spaces. We have a reasonable expectation that we're not going to be the subject of mass surveillance efforts, warrantless searches and subpoenas and things like that. So, most of us live in cities that have some form of video surveillance, but it's when you add that AI component on the back end and you have no protections in place around the use of that AI technology. I think that's where things get really fuzzy and frankly frightening, and we should be having that conversation and making sure that those rules are in place before technologies like Phlox are deployed en masse across the country.
0: Well, before we go into this next one, I want to say I have no affiliation with this company. It's just a cool product. It is a robotic AI mosquito zapper, something that looks like it's out of a sci-fi movie, now available to buy. We don't have a ton of time, Carmi, but tell me about this bug zapper.
1: It's called the Photon Matrix. Costs about $1,000, but worth every penny from
0: what I see. Worth every penny. I'll pay $20,000.
1: It uses a laser beam to zap mosquitoes. So it sits on a table and basically...
0: I'll pay a million.
1: Out to 6 meters, as well as a 90 degree up and down radius. It also uses LIDAR, millimeter wave radar, and an AI vision module to determine that, that's a mosquito. This is where it is. Then it zaps it with the laser. So the good news is, like, if your hamster happens to wander across the table, it isn't going to get zapped, only mosquitoes. But certainly I would pay the $1,000 to have this, because at parties, there will be nothing cooler than that.
0: We always talk about the negative impacts of AI, the data centers, the loss of jobs, the cheating in schools. This is the good that comes from it.
1: Makes it all worthwhile.
0: Makes it worth everything.
1: I'm now a fan of AI thanks to the mosquito zapper.
0: All right, when we come back from the break, you'd think the new UK prime minister, if they wanted to text someone in the Trump administration, they would text someone in the Trump administration. Not a fake number, a fraudulent number. This is a little worrisome, the prime minister texting an impersonator. We'll tell you the story on the other side of the break.
2: 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It's the best way to keep David humble in the comments. 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
3: Forty Toronto, big trouble traffic. Eastbound on the Queenie approaching here, Ontario. We got a stall vehicle blocking the right lane. It's really backed up from approaching Mississauga Road. So save yourself. Take the South Service Road over to here, Ontario, and rejoin the Queenie. 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That's a Big Trouble traffic spot right now. I'm Laurie Turcotte, 640 Toronto.
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0: The new UK Prime Minister was trying to text someone, a Trump aide in the U.S. administration. Turns out they were exchanging text messages with an imposter. Great. I'm here with Carmi Levy to report on this. Carmi's a tech analyst. It is time for Technology Time. Welcome, Carmi.
1: Hello, David. Good to be with you.
0: Good to be with you, too. Like, what is going on? I've heard of this. People, like, getting access to high-up officials by, like, pretending to be somebody else. Reporters have done it, and it's always very embarrassing. What went on with this story?
1: So Andy Burnham, he was just named the Prime Minister of the UK, replacing Keir Starmer. And it turns out that he was messaging back and forth with Susie Wiles, who's the White House Chief of Staff. So one of the most powerful people in the Trump administration. And he crossed a number. He just said there were just a few messages that were exchanged. They were of no significance. And soon enough, they realized that they weren't actually speaking with Susie Wiles. They were speaking with someone who had hacked Susie Wiles' phone and was using a contrived account, pretending to be her.
0: So the PM was texting the top Trump aide and saying, "Hey, can you pass me some nuclear codes?" And yeah. The aide was like, "Yeah, sure, no problem."
1: And it was Boris from Kaliningrad. Yes.
0: Yeah. Of course, this is me exaggerating. No nuclear codes were exchanged. At least we don't know what was exchanged. But they say,
1: "Well, of course, they'll say that no nuclear codes were exchanged." But who knows what they said? And the fact that the Prime Minister of the UK cannot recognize that he's speaking with a troll and speaking with a criminal and a fraudster and not the actual Susie Wiles, who's the White House Chief of Staff, I think is incredibly problematic. We see that all the time in our day-to-day lives, but we're not the PM of the UK. This guy is. You would think he and his team would know a little bit better.
0: You would think. This reminds me of when the U.S. administration was like using Signal or whatever for like sensitive data that shouldn't have been on Signal, and they added a reporter to their chat. Do you remember that story?
1: Yeah, exactly. And the reporter hadn't been taken off it, and they kept using the same chat, not realizing the reporter was just basically seeing their internal conversations. And what concerns me about this particular case is that the U.K. government, they were worried that Wiles' phone had been hacked again, which suggests that they knew that it had been hacked previously. But they didn't really stop the PM from speaking with her via text messaging, again. And so like, doy, come on, people, raise your antenna, recognize this is a problem and do something about it. Because this time, I think they got lucky. There were no secrets compromised or anything. But next time, maybe not so much.
0: And back to the Signal thing. I mean, this was last year, but it was so interesting because it was like a reputable reporter and he knew that he had sensitive national security information. So we like waited to publish it. Because he knew that like some conflict in the Middle East, there was confidential data that he had. So he both waited and then did not release all the texts. He just kind of, but he broke the story. He embarrassed the administration.
1: Sure.
0: But he didn't like give up any sensitive national security.
1: Yeah, because he was a professional. But what if it hadn't been him? What if it hadn't been an accredited journalist? It had been someone else who inadvertently got left on that group chat. And that's kind of the problem. You have these people at the highest level of government using tools without really using or leveraging common cybersecurity best practice. And so we keep seeing these examples, these stumbles where we come really close to there being a breach. And at some point, it is going to involve nuclear codes. At some point, it is going to involve something that's really significant. The wrong person's going to get a hold of the wrong information. It's going to result in some kind of tragic outcome.
0: All right. The wrong people getting the wrong information, getting some tragic outcome is the brief for our next story. When people use AI and they ask it questions when they're like mentally unwell or ask it questions about personal safety or medical information, AI doesn't always respond well. There are safety concerns with tools like ChatGPT and Claude. So naturally, you'd want to protect teenagers from that. Naturally. Mm-hmm. Completely unrelated to that line of thinking, OpenAI has introduced ChatGPT for teens. What a great idea.
1: Well, I mean, having teen protections in place is better than not having them in place. And so what this is it's a mode for ChatGPT. It's not a new product. It's not a new app. It's just new capabilities for ChatGPT that it'll automatically scan conversations between users and the bot. And it'll determine their age based on that. So the words they use, the phrasings they use, the kind of conversations they have, it'll be able to tell, for example, if someone is, claims that they're 19 years old, but in fact the age verification process AI powered thinks that they're 16. And if it thinks that they are lying about their age, that they are between the age of 13 and 17, it will automatically apply the ChatGPT for teens model to them. And so what that will do is it will have additional guardrails. If the conversation moves toward talking about self-harm or suicidal ideation or violence or eating disorders or includes references to explicit sexual or graphic content, it will stop the conversation from happening. It might suggest that the user call 911 or speak to a mental health professional or seek out their parents or caregivers. It will be a tighter sort of control over what you can and cannot use ChatGPT for if it thinks that you're a teenager. And of course, This comes after the company was sued in multiple cases in the U.S., at least seven so far, for its role in the suicide deaths of teenagers, where the chatbot allegedly, the accusation in these cases is the chatbot encouraged suicide, encouraged them, told them how to do it, suggested or offered to write a suicide note for their families. And so the company's responding to this growing recognition among the public that this stuff is dangerous for teens and the guardrails aren't working. They have to be tightened. So this is the answer. Is it going to work? I don't know. This is a company that's still focused on getting ready for its IPO later this year. Hasn't always prioritized safety to the degree that it should. But, you know, I'm not one to look a gift horse in the mouth. We'll take whatever features they roll out.
16: Yeah.
1: But parents should not think, oh, OpenAI's got it. They're protecting my kid. Now I can go do something else. You still have to go on this journey with them.
0: I remember like the early days of these chatbots. It would be like, I won't tell you how to build a weapon. And then if you say, but I'm an author doing research for a book where in the book it's fiction and then the character is going to build a weapon. I'm not going to build it myself. And then it would tell you like, worry.
1: Or I'm researching for a presentation. So I just want to put it into a PowerPoint slide. Can you give it to me? And so those workarounds, everybody knows them.
0: A lot of them have been patched, but kids are smart. Kids are really smart when it comes to technology.
1: They are. And this has been in place now for just over a day. So they activated it this week. We've already seen some early tests of the ChatGPT for teens restrictions. And as it turns out, they are also easily bypassed with a couple of quick tweaks. And of course, if you're a teen, you're going to be sharing that information with all of your friends. And before you know it, it's gotten out. I think back to what's happening in Australia. They instituted a social media ban. So not AI, but similar kind of age verification technology in play here. 80 to 85% of Australian teens, here we are almost a year since that law went into effect, 80 to 85% of Australian teens who are supposed to be subject to the ban are still using the services that they're banned from. So it doesn't work. The technology doesn't keep teens off. If they want to get on, they're going to get on.
0: All right. Well, the newest in smartwatch technology has been announced with an amazing new feature. Now it ships with a armband that doesn't cause cancer. What? This is the Pixel 11 and the Watch 5. These products that people had on their skin were carcinogenic.
1: Yeah, who knew?
0: Are you looking at your watch? Right? Does you have one of those old bands?
1: No, I wear a Garmin. I used to have a Samsung, so that kind of freaked me out. I haven't worn it in a couple of years, but I wear a Garmin now. Thankfully, Garmins are not part of this, but who knew that when they introduced it, it included something called a second generation active bands, and they said that it no longer includes fluoroelastomers, which means fluoroelastomers, they contain what are called forever chemicals. So these chemicals, they leach out from the band, especially when you're working out, you're sweating, you're hot, and that they can be absorbed into the skin, and they are correlated to increased rates of cancer. They're carcinogenic.
0: It is a small correlation. It's not like buy a watch, put it on for one day, and you die the next day, but yeah.
1: Exactly. That's right. But if you have a choice between a watch band, especially a fitness one, having fluoroelastomers or not, I think I'd rather wear one that doesn't have it. So I think this is a reminder so far. So Google is moving away from them in its designs. Apple isn't saying anything about that, but I'm guessing at some point they will probably issue an update. OnePlus, their bands have them, and Withings, which is a fairly small manufacturer, they also include fluoroelastomers. And so just something to keep in mind. When you buy it, just add it to the list of questions that you got to ask before you bring the thing home.
0: Just feels like tracking which products harm us and not is like an infinite task these days. Carmi Levy, it's been a joy having you here. Thanks for being here.
1: Appreciate it, David.
0: Just ahead, a personalized vaccine that trains your immune system to hunt cancer. Cancer vaccines have sounded futuristic for years, so are they finally going to become real?
2: 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Visit lastshow.pizza. 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
0: We normally think of vaccines as something you get so that you do not get sick. But now scientists are using mRNA vaccines to create personalized treatments against a cancer that you already had. This requires some explaining. So let's dive into it here with virologist at Columbia and Microbe TV, Vincent Racaniello. Vincent, welcome to the show.
31: Hello, David. Thank you. Glad to be here.
0: It's such a pleasure to meet you. You do such great stuff with science communication. I couldn't think of a better person to jump into this story with. But before we do, what exactly is virology? What has kept you studying viruses since, I don't know, the 70s?
31: Let's see. I started in 1975, and virology is the study of viruses, right? So that's not such a useful thing. But viruses are very small entities that are made up of a little bit of DNA or RNA, and they're wrapped in a package, and they have to get inside of a cell, they have to get inside of a host, and that's how they reproduce. And most of the time, viruses do not hurt us. We're full of them, and every living thing on Earth is full of viruses. But now and then, there are ones that make you sick, and that's what has been driving this country for the last 5 years.
0: Yeah. You launched This Week in Virology in 08, I believe. This was long before everybody and their weird uncle who reads weird websites had opinions about virology. Of course, the pandemic happened. I don't know if you knew that.
31: That'll do it, yes. No, I just wanted to teach people what I knew. It was, you know, mid-career, and I knew a lot. I'd written a textbook, and I said, let me share this. And podcasting was just growing, and I said, let's try that.
0: So what do you think happened with COVID that made virologists kind of household characters? People like you, we had Fauci in the U.S., I'm from Canada, we had equivalent doctors. All of a sudden, like, these people were in the media kind of being household names, and this complicated stuff that people mostly ignored was now a subject of dinner table conversation.
31: Well, it's interesting because in 2009, we had a flu pandemic, right? And that was our first pandemic on TWIV. And it was different. The internet had less of an impact. Social media had less of an impact. But COVID came, everything was ready for, you know, influencers. And I just never thought of myself as that. I'm just a scientist. And so that's the difference, I think, in that everything you say is amplified and repeated. And then anyone with an opinion can say something, whether it's wrong or not, and you never know if they're right.
0: And opinions are a lot like rear ends. We all got them. Most of them stink.
31: We do. Yeah.
0: Let's get to this headline story that I introduced here. This idea of a cancer vaccine, and it's got mRNA technology. I know this stuff isn't available for me to go to the pharmacist and get today, but what is this story? Is this something that when you hear about, you're excited by?
31: Well, this is very cool. You know, cancer is a big problem to crack, and because it's us hurting us, and that's not a virus or anything. It's us, our own cells hurting us. So this is really cool because mRNA technology, right, the COVID mRNA vaccines, before it was used for COVID, Moderna, actually, the company involved in this study, was trying to make cancer vaccines. So now they're back at it. So I'm very excited about this. And this particular study is for melanoma, which is a particularly lethal cancer.
0: It's skin cancer. My girlfriend had stage zero bit on her back. She got it removed with a big margin. But this is serious stuff. This is cancer that if it gets to the latter stages, the higher stages, it's can be quite fatal.
31: Yeah, it's of all the skin cancers, it's the most fatal. And also remember, it's not just on your skin, it can be inside of you as well. So it's hard. I mean, there's a high fatality. So we need better therapies for this particular cancer.
0: So when we say cancer vaccine, what exactly are we talking about? How would it work and how would it be personalized for me?
31: So every cancer in you is unique to you. So your cancer is different from mine and everyone else's. And so that's what this takes advantage of. On the surface of cancer cells, there are a lot of proteins. Some of those are in common with your other cells, but some of them are unique to the cancer. Those are sometimes called neoantigens, nothing to do with the matrix. It's just neoantigens. And so this, what you do is you can take a person's tumor and identify all of those neoantigens. You can do sequencing of the nucleic acid. You can use computer programs to say which ones are specific to the cancer. And then I think in this vaccine, they take 34 of these neoantigens and they make an mRNA vaccine with all 34. Now, you know, COVID vaccine had one mRNA in it for the spike of SARS-CoV-2. So this is going to have 34 different mRNAs coding for different proteins. And that's going to be injected into you.
0: So if a product like this enters the market, and to be clear, it's not on the market, this is early research, I might go to the dermatologist, they might biopsy a spot of melanoma I have, send it off to a lab, runs computer analysis on it, somehow cooks up an mRNA vaccine specific to me, I take it, and it prevents it from getting worse? Like this is a wild chain of events.
31: So this is a combination. It's not the mRNA alone, but there's another drug that's been used for many years. It's called Keytruda, which has limited success, and we're trying to make it better. But yeah, that would be the idea. It would be tailored to you. And in this study, what they do is they see how much more people live compared to them being just on Keytruda, because they live a certain amount of time, and this makes them live a bit longer, I think about 50% longer without metastases, right?
0: And so it's promising? Are you worried about risks of this? Is this technology safe? Like, what What would you want the public to know reading this headline?
31: I think this is extremely promising, okay? The whole idea that you can tailor a vaccine to an individual is incredible, but that's driven by technology that we have today. Sure, there may be problems. I mean, almost every cancer therapy has side effects, right? It's always a toss-up. You know, people who are not interested in vaccines, when you have cancer, you don't care what the side effects are because you're going to die if you don't deal with side effects. If you can live 3 more years with side effects, a lot of people choose that. So we don't know what they would be in this study. The data haven't been released yet, but I'm sure there will be.
0: And it, just for cancers, or do you see a world where you've got an illness, maybe it's a virus, maybe it's a bacteria, maybe it's a cancer, it's mutated in some way, or you suffer from it in some unique way, and then would have tailored medicines to our specific biology? Is this the future of medicine, or is this science fiction?
31: Well, I think for viruses and bacteria, first of all, mRNA vaccines won't work for everything. We now have a new flu mRNA vaccine, which is really good. So we'll see it for a lot of viruses and bacterial infections. But I don't think there you have to tailor it, because the same virus infects everyone. But for diseases like cancers, where there's a personal aspect, I can imagine other diseases like autoimmune disease being amenable to this sort of thing. Yeah. So this is going to be a demonstrator of what can be done in terms of personalized vaccines.
0: Back to what we were talking about a few minutes ago, the pandemic, when virology kind of entered the household and people had a lot of opinions about it, fear mongering. Do you worry a story and a technology like this is going to be subject to like mis or disinformation?
31: You know, I think cancer gets a pass on that, frankly, because everybody knows it can kill you. And, you know, people are skeptical about COVID and flu killing you, right, and all that. But nobody is skeptical about cancer killing you. So somehow I could be wrong, but I think this will be more accepted. Because if your doc says you can live 5 more years with this, you're going to take it.
0: And to that end, like when COVID was going around and there was vaccine skepticism, like this idea that most people who get it will just get sick. It is killing some people, but those who just got sick and survived, they were like, why would I need a vaccine for this? I didn't die. Is that kind of where it came from?
31: Yes, I think that was part of it, because early on, a lot of people didn't get very sick, right? But then months later, we saw long COVID rear its head, which people didn't think of in the beginning. And so all these people who said, let it rip, well, they should have thought twice, because when you have a new virus and you don't know what it's going to do to people, you need to be conservative.
0: Well, I am here with virologist Vincent Racaniello at Columbia University and Microbe TV. When we come back, you know, many countries, the U.S., Canada, have vaccine schedules, this list of vaccines that you and your kids are supposed to get. But different countries have different schedules. Which one's right? Which one's wrong? How do things get on those schedules? That is what we're going to discuss here with Vincent in just a few moments' time.
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0: 640 Toronto, big trouble traffic. Southbound on the 404 at Finch, we've got a crash blocking three right lanes. It is now jammed solid all the way from Steeles Avenue. You want to get off the 404 at Steeles. Take Don Mills down towards Shepherd and rejoin the 404. 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
11: Countries like Canada, the U.S., and Britain can look at essentially the same vaccine science and produce different vaccine schedules. That's the list of vaccines that adults and children are supposed to get that governments recommend. And that can all sound a little suspicious until you discover how many things besides biology goes into that decision making. Let's demystify it, clarify it here with virologist at Columbia University and Microbe TV, Vincent Racaniello. Vincent, welcome back to the show.
12: Thank you, David.
11: So before we jump in, a national vaccine schedule. I know I said it's the list of vaccines people are supposed to get, but what is it? What exactly, is there more to it than that?
12: Well, it is exactly what it says. It's a list of vaccines that particular children should get as they are born and they go through their early years to protect them from the infectious diseases that used to kill them before they could reach 20.
11: And what is it, countries saying this vaccine works? Is it countries saying we recommend it? Is it countries saying it's safe? What exactly does it mean to me when I see a vaccine on a list like that? And what does it mean for different countries to recommend different things?
12: Many questions there, David.
11: You're right. I've got too many questions.
12: You know, you should only ask one question at a time. I learned that many years ago. But anyway, look, here's the key. First of all, everybody is different. People don't get this, but you and I are incredibly different in our DNA. And so populations are incredibly diverse, and American populations are different from European and every other population. So, you know, it's hard to compare populations in terms of disease susceptibility, and they're all different. The U.S. is a really unique place. We have a huge population. We have people from all over the world coming here, and it's genetically extremely diverse. So what works for the U.S. is not necessarily what's needed in Denmark, which has less than the population of New York City and considerably less diversity. So it's, you can't compare different countries. Every country has their own vaccine schedule. If they're lucky, many countries don't, and they wish they did have one, but they don't have the money to do it. And so we have a complicated one because of what I just said about the U.S. And it's all aimed at protecting people starting from when they are born through their adulthood.
11: Now, we try not to get too political on the show, but human opinion and the opinions of the officials that set these schedules, does that ever get injected into it?
12: Well, the people who make, in the old days, okay, nowadays everything is for cocktail here in the U.S. Can I use that word?
11: I certainly can. I love a little aggressive Yiddish while we speak.
12: I learned from the best. I had lots of Yiddish tutors over the years. It is a little messed up here. Let's go before this current administration. We had a CDC that would say, we recommend these vaccines. No enforcement, but then the states could make their own decisions. And usually they listened to the CDC, but it was not enforceable. And they would have a list of vaccines, which is developed by a committee of over 20 different people with expertise in vaccines and viruses and bacteria. And they looked at the data on these vaccines, the data on the diseases, and they made informed decisions. That's how we used to develop our vaccine list, and that's how it should be.
11: So sort of like experts who know are very knowledgeable in their field, making informed decisions. Yes. That's kind of the evidence that would, a strong evidence that would get a vaccine added.
12: Yes. And this is important. You say the word expert. There are different kinds of experts. And if you're talking about viral vaccines, you want people with expertise in viruses and viral vaccines. Okay. And so forth. Right now, expertise seems to be undervalued in this country, but that's how I view it.
11: So you don't want my uncle who thinks the moon landing was faked on that panel is what you're saying.
12: No, I don't want you on the panel either.
11: I don't want to be on the panel, so we're in agreement about that.
12: Okay.
11: What kind of evidence would make officials or people in charge of these schedules remove or change a recommendation? And why might us as the public hearing that, you know, the advice or the recommendation changes now, to me that could lead to someone questioning authority. Why are they changing their mind?
12: If you want to change the vaccine schedule, you better have good scientific reason to do that. And that there have been some changes suggested recently that make no sense whatsoever. The reason you would change a schedule is, say, if an infection disappeared, if you eradicated it, right? If we eradicated polio virus, we could stop vaccinating against it. We're not there yet, but that would change it. But all the other viruses that they have changed the vaccine schedule, like influenza and rotavirus and hepatitis B, hepatitis A, they are still here and they are still causing disease. There's no reason to change the schedule.
13: So that is not good evidence. And yet some schedules get changed. The public seeing officials change their mind. I think this is one of the big disconnects between science and how the public perceives it. Science is happy to correct a mistake or change advice based on new evidence. And that's a normal part of the process. But when people hear that, they think, oh, these scientists, they don't know what they're talking about. They change their minds.
12: Yes, this is the way science works, right? You do experiments, you get results, you make conclusions. And then in a year, you change your mind because the results are different. And people think we're slippery and slimy, but that's the way science works. However, the current head of science and public health in the U.S. is not doing evidence-based decision-making based on science. Okay, so you may see, oh, this person is the head of public health in the U.S. They must know what they're talking about, but actually they don't. None of them in this administration who is controlling science, none of them know what they're talking about.
13: Now, there's this whole other thread to it that can lead to thinking that isn't great, where these pharmaceutical companies actually make money from these vaccines.
12: Right.
13: And both can be true that they're good for you and prevent disease and someone's profiting off it. But this conflict of interest, why do you think this is such a concern for people and such a source of mistrust?
12: Frankly, you know, the current administration is all about capitalism, so I don't know why it's an issue, but let's address it anyway. Pharmaceutical companies make vaccines and among other things. They have to do so in a for-profit way because that funds their research into making new products. You know, if you want to make a vaccine, a viral vaccine, and you want to do a trial to test it in people, it's going to cost over $1 billion just for one trial. So they have to charge money for it. The alternative, which is a nonprofit, I would like that. I'd love the government to do that and have it paid for by everyone. But this government doesn't do that, and very few others do. So we are left with a capitalist solution to this. It's not a conflict because companies do not make huge amounts of money on vaccines unless there's a pandemic. And why is that? Because you get one or two shots and that's it. It's not like you're taking Tylenol every day for your life, right? Vaccines are not a big profit margin entity. So this idea of a conflict is not really correct.
13: But to someone who kind of says, oh, it's for profit, I'm never going to take that, they don't have my best interests at heart. What would you say to someone convinced that pharmaceutical companies are not releasing products that would help us?
12: They are doing it to obviously help public health. If you talk to these people, they're genuinely interested in solving problems. So when the pandemic arose, immediately many companies said, we're going to make vaccines. We're going to help the population. Why? Because me and my family, we're part of this population, right? And all the people I know. So we're going to make vaccines to take care of them.
13: And make a little money along the way. And that's the system we live in. And that's
12: well,
13: that.
12: You know, they do have to pay for their course. I understand that the CEOs get paid a lot of money, but that's another discussion that we don't have to get into. But I don't think, I mean, look, last night I was accused of being a pharma shill on my live stream. Okay. That I'm being paid by pharma to endorse vaccines. And this is what happens when people don't have a scientific reason to counter what I'm telling them.
13: And what you do on Microbe TV, as I understand it, you're a not-for-profit.
12: Microbe TV is a not-for-profit. We depend on donations of people. I will never get wealthy doing this, and it's not my intention. I want to teach people. I want people to understand about viruses in particular.
13: If you want to hear those teachings in those dulcet tones of Vincent Racaniello on Microbe TV, check it out at microbe.tv, I believe.
12: That's right.
13: Vincent is a virologist at Columbia University. Vincent, it's been a joy talking with you on the show. Thanks for being here.
12: Matt, thank you.
13: Just ahead, the champion runner who met a brown bear and somehow ran away alive. After the break, what did she do right and what should you do if a bear wants your lunch money?
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0: 640 Toronto, big trouble traffic, big problems on the southbound 404 at Finch. We've got a crash blocking three right lanes. Jam now from approaching Steeles Avenue. You want to get off the 404 at Steeles. 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